0: whose name was Job. And that man was blameless, upright, fearing God, and turning away from evil. 7 sons and 3 daughters were born to him. His possessions also were 7,000 sheep, 3,000 camels, 500 yoke of oxen, 500 female donkeys, and very many servants. And that man was the greatest of all the men of the East. His sons used to go and hold a feast in the house of each one on his day. That probably refers to his birthday. On his day. And they would send and invite their 3 sisters to eat and drink with them. It came about when the days of feasting had completed their cycle that Job would send and consecrate them, rising up early in the morning and offering burnt offerings according to the number of them all. For Job said, "Perhaps my sons have sinned and cursed God in their hearts." Thus Job did continually. Now there was a day when the sons of God came to present themselves before the Lord, and Satan also came among them. The Lord said to Satan, "From where do you come?" Then Satan answered the Lord and said, "From roaming about on the earth and walking around on it." The Lord said to Satan, "Have you considered my servant Job? For there is no one like him on the earth, a blameless and upright man, fearing God and turning away from evil." Then Satan answered the Lord, "Does Job fear God for nothing? Have you not made a hedge about him and his house and all that he has on every side? You have blessed the work of his hands, and his possessions have increased in the land. But put forth your hand now and touch all that he has. He will surely curse you to your face." And the Lord said to Satan, "Behold, all that he has is in your power. Only do not put forth your hand on him." So Satan departed from the presence of the Lord.
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0: When Scott Peck picked up his pen to write his best-selling book, The Road Less Traveled, he began with a 3-word blunt sentence, "Life is difficult." When the writer to the inspired book named Job picked up his stylus to write his book, he too could have begun with a blunt 3-word sentence, "Life is unfair." Difficult, most of us have learned to handle. But unfair, something kicks in that makes it almost intolerable for us. Our drive for justice overrides our patience in pain. A couple of examples come to mind. You're born Canadian, and you're on ice skates almost for as far back as you can remember. And as you skate along the ice, you are dreaming as this little boy or this little girl with hope someday of making it to the Olympics. You fall more times than you can remember, but in every fall, you learn another lesson. And in a period of time, you begin to skate very well. You get a special teacher. And in doing so, you also find a partner who will skate with you, also from your homeland. And the two of you skate along with dreams of being at the Winter Olympics. And then your moment comes. Your names are announced and you slide out on the ice. And then you do a performance, that routine, better than you've ever done it before. And you know when you finish, it was a gold medal performance. Until you see the scores. And your heart sinks. Life is difficult. As you read those numbers, you know that you'll get the silver medal and another country will get the gold. In a few hours' time, however, you find out that the judging was skewed and that the competition was fixed. And in fact, one of the judges ultimately would be removed. You didn't know that at the time you hear. When you find out that it's unfair, that's a whole different subject. You can't bear the thought now of not getting what you have coming once you find out that it was judged unfairly. The second example doesn't have as good an ending. You're a single parent and you live 1,200 miles from a job offer that comes from Houston. And you give thought to moving you and your three children, who are all under the age of 15, down south so that you might get a job working for a company that is really going up. It's called Enron. And you become employed and you are involved not only in a fine job, but you begin to invest in the stock, and oh, it just seems like there's nothing but flashing green lights. The money is pouring in, and the news is everywhere that this is the company to be a part of. They're even naming the new stadium after the Enron Corporation. Then you begin to hear something at the water fountain. The scuttlebutt around the office isn't very encouraging. You doubt it. You question it. In fact, you put it out of your mind because, after all, your entire retirement funds are there and your health benefits are there. And it isn't but a few more days and you get a pink slip and it's all over. You lose everything. Though you were doing a good job, you moved for all the right reasons and now there's the threat of losing your house. A couple of days later, you're showering and you notice under your left breast a lump. You can't believe it. 2 days later, the biopsy shows the physician that you are suffering in an advanced stage of cancer. Oh, I failed to mention, your husband 3 years ago ran off with his secretary, and by the way, they're doing great. Both of them have a new car and fine jobs and no kids. And you now are going to move in with your aging parents, neither of whom is all that healthy. And the home just has 3 bedrooms. It isn't fair. It isn't fair. Welcome to Job's world. Without knowing it, you have just walked onto Job's turf. And to think some people believe the Bible is not relevant. This book to which I invite you to turn represents one of the oldest and best pieces of literature in all of time. Some would date it back to the days of Genesis. Certainly, in light of Job's age, it falls in the category of being written during the days of the patriarchs. Martin Luther once referred to Job with the two words magnificent and sublime. The Scottish essayist, 19th century Thomas Carlyle, wrote, "There is nothing written in the Bible or out of it of equal literary merit." Victor Hugo, the French poet and author, concluded that Job is perhaps the greatest masterpiece of the human mind. Eugene Peterson, one of our contemporary writers, in the writing of the Wisdom books, in paraphrase, says this in the introduction of Job. "It is not only because Job suffered that he is important to us. It is because he suffered in the same ways that we suffer. In the vital areas of family, personal health, and material things. It is not suffering as such that troubles us. It is undeserved suffering." Almost all of us in our years of growing up, writes Peterson, have the experience of disobeying our parents and getting punished for it. When that discipline was connected with wrongdoing, it had a certain sense of justice to it. When we do wrong, we get punished. One of the surprises as we get older, however, is that we come to see that there is no real correlation between the amount of wrong we commit and the amount of pain we experience. An even larger surprise is that very often there is something quite the opposite. We do right and get knocked down. We do the best we are capable of doing, and just as we are reaching out to receive our reward, we are hit from the blind side and sent reeling. That's exactly what happened with Job. Life was not only difficult, life became, for Job, absolutely, categorically unfair. You may not know the story of Job, and so I might be shooting in the dark. Allow me a few moments for a quick and dirty analysis. He's a man of unparalleled piety. He's a man of well-deserved prosperity. He is a good and rich man, a fine husband, and a faithful father. In a quick and brutal sweep of calamities, he is reduced to a twisted mass of brokenness and grief. The extraordinary accumulation of back-to-back disasters are enough to finish off any one of us. Job is left penniless, homeless, helpless, and childless. Standing beside 10 fresh graves on a windswept hill, his wife heaving in sobs beside him, having heard him say, "Whether he gives or takes, we will follow him," she secretly whispers, "Just curse God and die." I have a friend who is in ministry, and I emailed him this past week, told him of my plans to go into the book of Job. He wrote back, warned me about watching out. You never know what happens when you get into books, how often you become the very part of the story that you're preaching on. He also added, "I have a friend who was driving across Texas one night searching for a radio station and tuned into a country preacher who was beginning a study on Job. He had titled his message, 'I can't eat by day, I can't sleep by night, and the woman I love don't treat me right.'" That's Job. And the only thing funny about the story is the title. There's no laughter in Job. Misery and mystery are added to the insult and injury of his experience. As he sits there covered with skin ulcers that are now erupting with pus, swelling his body with fever and maddeningly giving him an itch that will not go away, there are three friends that arrive. They sit and stare for 7 days and 7 nights without a word. Just imagine. First, they don't recognize him, which tells you something of the swelling and the sores all over him. And then they are at a loss for words. Unfortunately, they lost that loss for words. And when they spoke, they had nothing but blame. "You're getting what you deserve," though they couch it in much more philosophical terms. That was bad enough. But the misery turns to mystery with God's silence. If the words of the friends were hard to hear, the silence of God was intolerable. Not until the 38th chapter of the book does God speak. However long that took, if it were just months, try to imagine. You're the object of your alleged friend's accusations, and the heavens are brass as you plead for an audience with the Almighty. And nothing comes to you by way of comfort. And you have done nothing to deserve such pain. The book opens with a wonderful resume of a good man. Don't make Job into something other than a man. That's all he was. He's called a man. He's no superhuman being. He's no quasi-angel in human form. He's a man. He's just a man. Blessed for sure. But look at him as a person. There was a man in the land of Uz whose name was Job. That man was blameless. Doesn't mean perfect. It means he did not compromise with moral evil. He was a man whose business was handled with integrity. He was a man who was respected by those around him, whether in or outside the family. He was upright, fearing God, turning away from evil. And then the next most important part of him, following his character, would be his family. He's blessed with 7 sons, 3 daughters that have been born to him. By the time the story is told us in the text, they're all grown. This is a grandfather's life at its best, if you will. By now, he has amassed a remarkable number of possessions. Possessions had to do with these 7,000 sheep. The wool from the animals could be woven into fabric, which would be made into warm clothing for the cold winter days. The food would also be provided from them, and that would add to the diet. There were 3,000 camels. I would imagine Job ran a trucking business for the caravans that went from the east to the west, and his camels were for hire. And those camels became for him his own personal transportation. There were 500 yoke of oxen. Don't miss this. That means there were 1,000 of them. 2 yoked together to plow the fields, to cause the crops to be plowed and to be prepared, and the soil to be prepared for the growing of the food. And then there were 500 female donkeys. I scratched my head on that one and wondered why would that be mentioned, and I discovered in my study that in those days, female donkeys provided the delicacy of the day, donkey milk. And I thought that's a delicacy I would do without if I lived in that day. Over and above that is a wonderful family, all grown. No diapers to change, no baths to give, no carpools, no big meals to prepare, no lunches. No boys with tattoos driving vans showing up and honking out front for the daughters. No daughters with nose rings and tattoos and pierced belly buttons to run around the house. These are all grown kids. This guy is rich and he's got it made, and no one is criticizing because there's nothing to criticize. Vernon McGee in his day wrote this about him. The man lived in the lap of luxury. He was Howard Hughes, John D. Rockefeller, Henry Ford, and the oil men of Texas, all rolled into one. When I read that, I thought McGee wrote that in the 1970s, because by the late 1980s, the closest Texas oil men got to money was when they pumped gas at the Texaco station on the corner. Today, we would say he was Bill Gates, Donald Trump, Ross Perot, all wrapped up in one. Wealthy, good, godly, but not out of touch. You will notice he did have his concerns. His sons, verse 4, used to go and hold a feast in the house of each one on his day, and they would send and invite their 3 sisters to eat and drink with them. Came about when the days of feasting had completed their cycle, Job would send and consecrate them, rising up early in the morning and offering burnt offerings, according to the number of them all, offering up 10 burnt offerings in the name of each one of them, concerned that perhaps, maybe even in their hearts, there had been a little bit of profanity or perhaps an off-colored story that was told in the feasting. And Job was so concerned, not only for his walk, but for the walk of his children. Praying man, trusting man, priestly man, faithful man. What a man. One man writes, no disapproval of this pleasant life is expressed. It is a mark of good fortune, or rather of God's blessing. The finishing touch to this happy scene is the godly parent making doubly sure that all is well. What a man. At the end of verse 5, there must have been a pause. If this were a novel, you would change chapters, have a page go by, and move into another part of the story. If this were a film, it would be a slow fade out. You would sit in darkness for a few seconds, and then a bright scene would appear telling you you were in another setting at another time. If this were a stage play, the curtains would close at the end of verse 5. Audience was given a few moments to stretch and stand and sit back down for the opening of the curtains as the stagehand had changed it from heaven, from earth to heaven. But there is no such marking in the Bible. You just move quickly from verse 5 to verse 6. Don't let yourself do that. Learn to read the Bible pacing yourself with the emotion of the moment.
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2: 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Chad Roberts joining us in just a few minutes right now. The Lord's Prayer, you're going to love this. If you have a little girl, this is the daddy-daughter version.
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3: Hallowed.
4: Hallowed.
3: Hallowed.
4: It be your name.
3: Be your name.
4: Your kingdom come.
3: Your kingdom come.
4: Your will be done.
3: Your will be done.
4: On earth.
3: On earth.
4: Just as it is.
3: That's as it is in heaven.
4: Just as it is.
3: Vast.
4: No.
3: No. No. That's not how it goes.
4: Just.
3: Just how it is in heaven.
4: Just as it is.
3: Just how it is in heaven.
4: Give us this day.
3: Give us this day our daily bread.
4: And forgive us. Let me guide you. And forgive us. Our sins.
3: Our sins.
4: As we forgive those. Who sin. Against us.
3: Against us.
4: Lead us not. Into temptation. But deliver us. From evil. For yours.
3: Is the kingdom.
4: And the power.
3: And the glory.
4: Forever.
3: Amen.
5: Mwah. 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
8: The Lord is my light and my salvation. Whom shall I fear? The Lord is the stronghold of my life. Of whom shall I be afraid? When evil men advance against me to devour my flesh, when my enemies and my foes attack me, they will stumble and fall. Though an army besiege me, my heart will not fear. The war break out against me, even then I will be confident. One thing I ask of the Lord, this is what I seek, that I may dwell in the house of the Lord all the days of my life, to gaze upon the beauty of the Lord and to seek him in his temple.
2: 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Hey, if you don't have the app, be sure to download that. 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As we dive into God's Word, here is Chad Roberts and Awaken to Grace.

0: Welcome to Awaken to Grace. I'm Chad Roberts. I'm your Bible teacher today, and we are in the book of Mark, chapter 16. We're in the conclusion of what has been a life-changing series. We have called our study of the book of Mark, Walking with Jesus, and today we come to the end. And friends, I have to tell you, this entire series has changed my life. It has strengthened my faith, perhaps more than any series we have ever taught through, because that's been the theme through the entire book, is growing our faith. And I hope that if you've walked through the book with me, well, I hope you find that your faith has grown as well. So I'm glad you're with me today. This is part two of a sermon called These Signs Shall Follow Those Who Believe. I hope you enjoy today's edition of Awakened to Grace.
1: And Jesus rebukes them and says, how is it that you have no faith? How is it that you are hard of heart? Why? Because they just saw one of the greatest miracles of Jesus, not once, but twice. And instead of looking to the supernatural ability of God, they only looked at the natural limitations. And Jesus is going, are you kidding me? I am the bread of life, and I can provide it for you, and yet you won't even ask me. How do you not have faith? That's what Jesus asked. And then we come to chapter 8, and it's the pivotal point of the book, and Peter has his great confession that thou art the Christ. And then we follow him through the triumphal entry, and we follow him through the cleansing of the temple, and we follow him through the teachings of the temple. And then we come to Calvary, and they all forsake him. John, the beloved, is there, but Peter, he's denied him three times. In the courtyard after the Garden of Gethsemane. And they've all abandoned him. They've all forsaken him. They've all ran away. And yet Jesus doesn't write them off. Amazing. And you remember that godless chief priest. You remember? They crucified the Lord Jesus Christ. Joseph of Arimathea and the converted Nicodemus, the Pharisee, they take the body of the Lord Jesus Christ off the cross, this broken and bruised, bloodied body. They wrap him in linen and they lay him in a tomb, Joseph's tomb. And you remember what the chief priest says? He goes to Pontius Pilate and he says, we remember his words. In 3 days, he says he will rise again. Put two Roman guards and seal the tomb. And friends, I want you to hear me. The enemies of Jesus remembered his words when his followers forgot them. And here are the disciples. We saw it last week. There's the evidence of the empty tomb. There's the evidence of the Roman soldiers. There's the evidence of the angels that rolled the stone away. And then there's the eyewitness evidence of the women. And now there's the evidence of the disciples on the road to Emmaus. And yet their hearts are hardened. And they still will not believe. And still they do not remember the words of Jesus. And yet we come to church. And yet we read our Bibles. And yet we sing our songs. And yet we pray our prayers. And yet many of us are hard of heart. Because when it comes to God working in our life, we stop short. And there's a, yeah, but. Yeah, but. Would Jesus rebuke us for our lack of faith, for our hardness of heart? When we who are in this building today and many watching online, when we are Christ followers ourselves, let us examine ourselves. But see, here's the beauty of Jesus. He doesn't write us off. Jesus rebukes them for their lack of faith. He rebukes them for their hardness of heart. But then he's going to turn right around and he's going to speak vision into them. He's going to commission them. Remember in John 21, he says, as the Father has sent me, so I am sending you. I mean, you're talking to the biggest cowards on earth. You're talking to men who split during the Garden of Gethsemane. Men who they're hiding in Jerusalem behind locked doors. Do you remember what the angel told the women last week in verses 1 through 8? We studied it. The angel said, tell his disciples and Peter, go on to Galilee and the Lord will meet you there. And they didn't do that. Where are they? They're in Jerusalem hiding behind locked doors. And look what Jesus tells these cowards. Look what Jesus tells. If you and I were hired by God to recruit men who are going to turn the world upside down, we wouldn't recruit these men. And I want you to look what Jesus tells them, verse number 15. And he tells them to go into all the world and proclaim the gospel to all creation. Are you kidding me? He's going to take ordinary men, average, probably, let's be honest, less than average. Peter was a fisherman. I'm not going to say that Peter had a beer gut, but I'm going to say John outran him. I picture Peter having a big gut on him. He probably wouldn't like me saying that, but I don't know. I tell you this about Peter. He cussed out that little girl. You remember that? They were sailors, and they could cuss like sailors. Peter wasn't ordinary. I think he's a little less than ordinary. Remember what they said about him in the book of Acts? These are uneducated. These are unlearned men, uneducated. They were less than average. And yet Jesus is going to fill them with the Holy Ghost, and Jesus is going to use them to turn the world upside down. Isn't that something else? And I want you to look at what he says to them. Number one, if you're going to take notes, he gives the church a great mission. And you know what the mission is? Go. Go! That's the mission. Go preach the gospel. Spread this life-changing, this life-giving message of the hope of Jesus Christ. Go! That's the message. And what an exciting and thrilling thing it is. That mission is for you. That mission is for me. That mission is for all believers. John Piper said it so well. He said, we are either going to go, or either we're going to send, or we're going to disobey. We are going to go, we're going to send, or we're going to disobey. I'll just be honest with you. I do not have the mental capacity to translate scripture for a language that doesn't have the Bible at all in their language. I do not have that mental. The Lord did not give me that kind of intellect. I am very appreciative and maybe even a little jealous of those who have that kind of brain capacity. But the Lord didn't give me that. But do you know what I can do? I can't go in that regard, but I can send. I can send. The end of this month, or the end of May, our brother Danny Thompson is going to be talking to us about Good News Jail and Prison Ministry. For over 25 years, he's been a full-time chaplain with Good News Jail and Prison Ministry. I was with him up in Abington in the fall, and he was doing a great event, and his former pastor that he worked under until he moved here, he stood up. I just laughed. He said, "Danny is so committed to prison ministry, he spent more time behind bars than murderers have." I thought that was pretty good. Either we're going to go or we're going to send or we're going to disobey. The gospel message is clear. Go do it. Action. Friends, faith is a verb. It is action. And do you know why God is blessing our church to the degree that He is? Because we're not about our four walls and no more, right? We're not about just what happens within this space. No, the Bible, listen, so many churches, they have this field of dreams mentality. If you build it, people will come. That's not the gospel. The gospel is go into the highways and byways and compel them to come. That's the gospel. What God blesses is not what happens in here. It's what happens out there. You know what we do in here? This is like a big locker room. We get the game plan. We make adjustments. We high-five each other. We encourage each other. Right? But the real work goes on out there. Beyond the walls. Friends, are you spreading the gospel where you work? And I'm not talking about taking the largest family Bible you can have and hitting people over the head with that. That's not what I'm talking about. I'm talking about being salt. I'm talking about being light. I'm talking about being the real deal. I'm talking about being authentic. Do people look at your life and see Jesus? Because you know what the fact is? See, you and I have carved out time out of this Lord's day to come and study God's Word together. But you know what the fact of the matter is? For most people, the only Bible that they will ever see, that they'll ever read, is the Bible in you. And the Bible in me. We better be the real deal. Either we're going to go, we're going to sin, or we're going to disobey. The gospel mission, the gospel message is clear. Go. God has not saved us to sit in these chairs. That's not why He saved us. He saved us to go out there and make disciples. So he says, go proclaim the gospel, baptize. In Matthew it says, baptize in the name of the Lord, Jesus, in the name of the Father, the Son, and the Holy Spirit. We're to baptize people. In other words, we're to disciple them. We're to follow them through. It's not just getting them saved, it's getting them discipled. And now I want you to note this. I want you to note the miracles of the church. You have the mission of the church. Our message is clear. Our mission is clear. Preach the gospel. If Christ is lifted high, He'll draw all men to Him. We're not to uplift our church. We're to uplift Jesus. This great article that came out in today's paper about next Sunday's Healing Sunday. Let me tell you, we're not to lift up our church. We're to lift up Jesus. Who can heal? Jesus. Who can set free? Jesus. Who can transform? Jesus. Not the church. Jesus. All right. The miracles of the church. Well, what are the miracles of the church? Now, nothing has brought more confusion to people than these scriptures right here. Let's look closely at what he says. Jesus says, in my name. Now, that's big right there. Because again, you know what that reinforces? We don't do anything in our name. We do everything in the name of the Lord Jesus Christ. Where is the authority? Where is the power? It's in the name of Jesus, not ours. We don't do anything in the name of preaching Christ. We do everything in the name of the Lord Jesus. If I took your checkbook and I wrote a check out of your checkbook and I signed my name, is it valid? No. Why? I don't have the authority. Do you know why we pray in Jesus' name? Because that's what has authority in heaven and on earth. Not us, but Jesus. In the name of Jesus, what's going to happen? You're going to cast out devils in Jesus' name. Let me tell you something. You don't think this generation, you don't think this culture does not have demonic activity going on in it? The church better know how to take authority over devils in this generation. You'll speak with new tongues. You'll take up serpents and they won't harm you. If you drink any poison or deadly thing, it will not harm you. You'll lay hands on the sick and they shall recover. Now this has caused a world of confusion. There are many misguided Christians who get these all wrong. Have you ever heard of snake handling churches? Oh Lord, help us. You ever heard of that? Sometimes people will ask me, well, what kind of church is Preaching Christ Church? What kind of church are you? They'll say, are y'all a snake handling church? Well, you know, the cables that run

Now that's tempting the Lord your God. You don't tempt the Lord. You don't tempt God. That's foolishness. But let me tell you the purpose of these verses. We see these things in the book of Acts. We see demons being cast out in Jesus' name. What happened when they were filled with the Holy Spirit on the day of Pentecost? They spoke with new tongues, and people from every language and culture heard the gospel in their own native tongue. How could that have happened? The power of the Holy Spirit. Paul, you remember when Paul was carrying the wood on the island of Malta, and the viper came and bit his hand and latched onto his hand, and Paul shook that viper off into the fire. And everyone said he's going to swell up and die, and the venom never harmed him. And see, let me tell you, my friends, these verses, they're not mystical, they're not sensational, they're not crazy out there. No, you think about this with me. You take a godly missionary who's serving Christ in some foreign land in a hostile environment, and you take someone in a Muslim land or a highly hostile region toward Christianity, and that missionary goes to dinner, and someone unknowingly slips poison into that dinner, and God preserves his life, and it doesn't harm you. You're telling me that the Holy Spirit can't do that yet today? Absolutely not. We're not talking about things that are crazy and sensational. We're talking about the power of the Holy Spirit. And my friends, it's the same yesterday in the pages of the Bible, and it's the same today in our generation, and it will be for all of time. Amen. We often call Acts. We call it the Acts of the Apostles, but no, my friends, it's the Acts of the Holy Spirit. And these things that would make us kind of scratch our head, listen, it's not weird and it's not odd. It's just the Holy Spirit being active. The Holy Spirit being active. Nothing more, nothing less. So, God gives his church a message. Preach the gospel. And God gives his church miracles to confirm that gospel. Does God do miracles today? People who don't believe that we are still living in the pages of the Bible, they are called cessationists. They believe that everything has ceased. Friends, I don't believe that the book of Acts ever came to a close. 28 is the last chapter of Acts. Friends, I believe we live in Acts 29. Until the harpazo, the coming of the Lord Jesus Christ. Can we say amen to that? And I'm not a sensational preacher, I don't. May 1, when we do this great community Sunday where we invite the hurting to come be prayed for, I'm not looking for sensational things. God may do more things that our physical eyes will never see, but heaven knows. I'm not looking for great emotionalism. It's not... God doesn't, no. You know what I'm looking for? I'm looking for what the Bible tells us to look for fruit that will remain, fruit that will abound, transformation in people's lives. But how does God bring that transformation? Through the preaching of the gospel. That's how he does it. That's our mission. It's our message. But God also still does miracles. He touches people's lives. I'm not going to say the name because I would never embarrass someone, but we prayed for a lady this week. When I talk about a healing Sunday, I need healing myself. I'm a diabetic.

0: and I need healing. But I don't just mean physical healing. This, as I learned this lady's story, if I were to tell you her story, and if I were to tell you what happened to her as a little girl and as a child, you would gasp audibly. I did. And if you and I could understand the trauma, and if you and I could understand the hurt in this young lady's soul, let me tell you what she needs more than anything. She don't need a cute church with cute chairs and cute music and a polished preacher. No. She needs the Lord Jesus Christ to touch her. Period. We have nothing to offer her except the gospel, because nothing else will change her life except the gospel. It's everything. But see, hear me. Miracles mean nothing apart from the message, the gospel. There are people like her with great emotional hurts. There are people with mental health issues today. Oh, you don't think Satan is not on a rampage right now with mental health? He is devastating families with mental health. Devastating them. You don't think Satan's on a rampage with drug addiction right now? It's devastating. And I want to ask you, my precious church, are we going to hold the truth of God's word in our laps Sunday after Sunday? And are we going to pray our prayers? And are we going to nail prodigals to the cross? And are we going to sing our songs and sip our coffee and sit here as though the Lord has never risen? I can't do it. I can't. The book of Mark won't allow me to do it. I can't go on like business as usual. I can't do church as usual. No, I've come to a decision point. Let God be God. Let God move the way God desires to move. Can we say amen today?
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2: 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He'll wrap up his message, The King of the Earth, part three of that message, as he shares three secrets to stepping into your true authority as representatives of God. That is just ahead on The Well, and Paul Cannings has Power Walk coming your way at 8:15.
3: Hey, I have a question for you. What do you live for? You know, some people might say, for me to live is to get a lot of stuff. Maybe they have a bumper sticker on the back of their Ferrari that says, "He who dies with the most toys wins." The problem is you win nothing, because you can't take it with you. Have you ever seen a hearse pulling a U-Haul trailer? Another person might say, well, for me to live is pleasure, just have as much pleasure as possible in this world. And there is pleasure to be had in this life, but if in that pursuit of pleasure we forget God, we're just wasting our life. The Bible even says, she that lives for pleasure is dead while she's living. Another person might say, well, for me to live is to get even. You know, someone got me and I'm gonna get them. I don't get mad, I get even. You know, even that is such a stupid way to live with a grudge and bitterness and anger. That's not the way you want to live. Hey, here are the words of a man that lived 2,000 years ago that knew what mattered in life. We know him as the Apostle Paul. Here's what he said: "For me to live is Christ, and to die is gain." That doesn't mean when you live for Christ, you can't enjoy life in this world. Doesn't mean you can't have pleasures. But what it means is you have your priorities in order. Paul understood that the most important thing in life was to live for the God who made him. Listen to this: you were created to know God. C.S. Lewis put it this way: seek heaven and get earth thrown in. Seek earth and get neither. And I think what Lewis was trying to say was, if you seek earth, meaning that you just live for the things of this world, you don't really get much, because you're sort of like the dog perpetually chasing his tail. But if you seek heaven, which means that you put God first in your life, you get earth thrown in. You get the pleasures and joys of life, but you have your priorities in order, because you can say like the Apostle Paul, to live is Christ. And you know what? Only the person who can say to live is Christ can then say to die is gain.
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2: So is my word that goes out from my mouth. It will not return to me empty, but will accomplish what I desire and achieve for the purpose which I sent it. The words of our Lord in Isaiah 55. Stay with us for great teaching this hour. Paul Canning's Greg Lundstedt right now. Let's dive in with Pastor Erwin Lutzer.
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7: In our series on managing God's gifts, we're getting the big picture. God is the creator. We are to be the managers. And the fall into sin made us thieves. Today we hear about the fourth and final piece of the puzzle. God is the Redeemer. To see how this all fits together, stay with us. From the Moody Church in Chicago, this is Running to Win with Dr. Erwin Lutzer, whose clear teaching helps us make it across the finish line. As we conclude today, Pastor Lutzer will give us three vital principles as we learn to see ourselves the way God sees us.
8: Well, we're explaining the facts of life. God is the creator, therefore he's the owner. Man is to be the caretaker. The fall made us thieves to want to steal what belongs to God and call it ours. And now number four, God is the redeemer. The purpose of redemption, my friend, is for God to work in people's hearts in such a way that we now voluntarily give him back the ownership that is his right. Now, I'm going to be speaking to those of you who have accepted Christ as your Savior, but I do not by any stretch of the imagination think that there are not many people who are listening to this message who have not. In other words, there may be many of you who do not know the forgiveness of God through Jesus Christ. You've never personally received him, though you may be religious and though you may have a lot of knowledge, because there is a personal relationship that comes. And this is what I want to explain. For those who know Christ as Savior, what God does is he wants us to voluntarily return to the position of where God has his rightful ownership, where we are stewards again, where we are managers again, where we are caretakers, and God alone is the owner. Let's fast forward to the New Testament for just a moment. What do we find there in the New Testament? First of all, it says in 1 Corinthians chapter 3, "For you are not your own. You've been bought with a price. Therefore glorify God in your body and in your spirit, which is God's." What belongs to God? Listen, we all belong to God. All the creation of the earth, all the people of the earth belong to God by virtue of creation. But there's another category of people that belong to him by virtue of redemption. They are his special people that he purchased at high cost, born in sin, a propensity to sin, but nevertheless saved out of that life, being given a new heart with new desires, names written in heaven, and that now is God's people. And the text says, you have been bought with a price, therefore glorify God in your body and in your spirit, which are God's. You are not your own. All that you are is a manager. You're not an owner. You can't say, this is my body. This is my money. These are my abilities. You know, God gives people different abilities, puts them in different circumstances of life, and then they begin to take the credit if they seem to be above someone in some area. Sin. Grievous sin. The Apostle Paul said in 1 Corinthians 4, verse 7, who makes you to differ from another, or what is it that you have not received? And if you have received it, why do you act as if you receive it not? Actually, the word is, why do you glory as if you received it not? Why is it that you are taking credit for what God has given you the ability to do? There are some of us here who have had all kinds of blessings that God has placed on our lap, and we act as if those blessings are ours. There are some people who have the ability to earn money. There are some people who have the ability to give time and effort to the work of God, and they may even do so, but they may think to themselves, what a nice boy am I, like little Jack Horner who sat in the corner. And they think to themselves that that is theirs. God says, I want you to be rid of that notion. It is not yours, it is mine. Restoring God's ownership. Let me give you a couple of conclusions that will help us tie this down. First of all, what are you supposed to be doing Monday, Tuesday, Wednesday? I told you a moment ago that I would answer that question. I'll tell you. What we should be doing is managing all the gifts that God has given to us, managing our time and saying, my time is God's. I can't just run off and do whatever I want to do without consulting God, because I am a manager of His gifts. Our time is God's. Our money is God's. Our talents are God's. Our home belongs to God. Our cars belong to God. The house that we live in belongs to God. And therefore, it is with a sense of praise and gratitude that we serve Him, always asking this question, Lord, what will you have me to do with what you have given to me? We represent God. That's what Adam was supposed to do. God said, Adam, when I rule the world, I'm going to be doing it through you. You are king of the earth. You are the custodian. But of course, I'm the owner of all things. Manage it well for me. And that's what we're supposed to be doing tomorrow. You say, well, you also made the promise that this was going to take care of our worries. Yes, it will. Because every time you and I worry, it really has to do with something that we own. For example, have you ever gone to bed at night really worried, unable to sleep as to whether or not your neighbor's car is going to be broken into during the night? I'm so concerned about his car, I can't sleep. Well, then why are you worried about yours? Well, that's mine. What do you mean it's yours? It's God's. I mean this sincerely. You give it over to God and you simply say, that is yours, my house is yours. If you want someone to break into it, if this is really your plan and purpose, remember that they can only steal your stuff. And I'm not going to worry about what belongs to God's. If he wants it broken into because he wants to teach me something through the experience, worry no longer plays a part because now it is God's. I remember a woman who was told by her doctor that she had cancer. And she said she was worried about it for a little while until she realized something. That her body was not hers, it was God's. So, well, God, this is your body if this is what you want. I don't own this. This is your property. Do you understand how now, with the transfer of ownership, comes the transfer of anxiety, because now it is up to God to take care of His property, to do with what He wants with His resources, and genuinely, it does belong to Him. That's what you're supposed to do Monday morning. That's what I'm supposed to do tomorrow. Let me give you a second conclusion. The first is that we represent God in the world, just like Adam was to represent God in the world. But of course, ours is a little more complicated because of sin. But the same idea prevails. And this great desire for covetousness and ownership and possession, this is mine, it has to go. It has to go. It has to be confessed as sin. Second, God has the right to give, and therefore he also has the right to take, doesn't he? For example, God gives and he gives differently. He gives different gifts, different abilities, different amounts. We notice this in the parables that Jesus told. I know there are different parables, but many of them show that they were not all given the same number of talents. So it's a different world out there. But then God comes along and he takes. He gives health and then he gives sickness. He gives money and then the money may be lost. He gives time and then the time may be taken away. He gives talents and then suddenly we find that we can't serve anymore. And at the end of the day, we die, and that is the final retrieval when God says, it's time now to turn in the chips, because your gifts on this earth, not in heaven, but your gifts on earth are finished. Because he has the right to give and he has the right to take, and all that we are is stewards of what he has given to us. And therefore, there's a third and concluding conclusion, and that is that obviously every single manager has to give an account. Isn't that true? You work in a bank, you work in a hospital, you have a management position, and those who are under you, what do they have to do? You give them various assignments, and then they have to account for them. They can either do them or they cannot do them. They can either do them well or they can do them poorly. But one thing is sure, they are going to be supervised, and at the end of the day, they must say, this I have done. Well, you know, that's exactly what the scripture says. We shall give an account for the deeds done in the body, whether good or bad, when God comes and God says, what I want you to do is to show me what you did with what I gave you. Now follow this carefully. If you and I owned our time and our abilities and our money, if that was really ours, God would have no right to ask us about it. He'd just simply say, hey, look, that's yours, and therefore you can use it as you wish, because I have no right to tell an owner as to how to use his talents and his treasures. But the reason that God is going to ask us about it is because it never was ours. We acted as if it was ours. Because of the fall, we want to be as thieves. We want to say, this is mine. What God wants to do is to rid us of that and realize it's not mine. So every morning, what do? Before we get out of bed, we look into the eyes of God and we say, Father, thank you for the bed that I slept on today. Thank you for the opportunities of today. Thank you that I woke up alive. Thank you that I have the privilege of serving you. And today I have only really one question. In light of eternity, what do you want me to do with the gifts you gave me? Because you're the owner and I'm the manager, and all that I have to do is to find out what does my Father in heaven want me to do with what he gave me. It is all of God. Are you willing to transfer that ownership to God today? Are you willing to say, God, all that I am, all that I ever hope to be, is yours. I genuinely take my hands off of what I have called my own.
9: Well, my friend, that's a very sobering thought, isn't it? As we think about the fact that we have only one life, and I trust it will be invested for the cause and the glory of Jesus Christ. One of the things that all of us as believers need is to understand how to pray in a very exciting new way, so that you don't simply pray the same prayers again and again. We're offering a book entitled Praying the Bible by Donald Whitney. He will teach us how to take passages of Scripture and turn them into prayers so that God is glorified and that we are praying His Word back to Him.
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11: 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Friends, life presently finds us in especially tough situations. And through this series, Dr. Canning's challenges us to consider using our time wisely and living our lives in light of eternity. 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
12: If there's anything I've learned playing sports years ago, sometimes it's frustrating when you're out there. Okay, I played soccer, I didn't play football or basketball. I played soccer and I enjoyed it. But it's times when you're young and immature that people are shoving you. Sometimes people use their elbows to hit you in the ribs. And sometimes people trip you. Sometimes you get stepped on. And sometimes people, you know, people did it purposefully. And in the midst of all of these different things that can happen, you're tired sometimes. You start to push somebody or shove somebody. And sometimes you're the one caught because they're doing it sneaky and you're retaliating. And in the midst of all of this, and you're playing and you forget sometimes why you're playing. Sometimes you forget your purpose is to win. And many times when we're living our lives each and every day, the marriage goes this way. Single life can be lonely. It could be stressful trying to manage the kids and the bills and all the different situations the kids may do at school, can't take off of work. You've got a car that is not working well. And in the midst of all that is happening can cause us to forget why we run this race. What are we aiming at? What is God's plan? And when we forget that, it's just a day-to-day struggle. And we're just looking for encouragement from the Lord this way. We're just looking for a great verse to keep us going. We're just looking for these little nice little nuggets so that we can make it through the day. That's running aimlessly. We need to run with a plan that God is constantly telling us about. And many times when we're running, we act as if this is life. This is it. This is all that is going to take place in this life. When we know that a time will come when we will take our last breath and be with God. And it's forever and forever. And that's the reason why when we are running, we cannot run aimless. And I want us to look at that as we go to the book of James and walk our way through what we should do when we are running the race in the manner that God has designed it. And no matter how we function, God is the one who determines how we finish this race. What we achieve because of what he has done for us in the midst of this race. So let's go to James chapter 1 verse 12 and we will work our way to Revelation chapter 3 eventually so that we run this race and we don't run aimless. Here's what he's saying when it comes to trials and the difficulties the trials can bring to us. In verse 12 of James chapter 1, he says, "Blessed is the man that endureth temptation." How in the world could that be blessed? Here's the first thing we need to learn in this process when something is blessed. First, he's saying, because we are committed in verse 2 through 4 to stay through the trial. We're staying through it. This is a person who has endured trials, who have stayed focused in it and found a way to serve in the local church even when they were at home and locked down at home. A person who said, you know what, even though it is difficult, because I'm a homemaker, I'm going to do devotions, I'm going to have this time, and I'm not going to endure this process even though my house is in chaos. I don't like this process of them being home all day where I got to do homework on top of everything that we're doing here. And parents who now have to do the work, homework, and do their jobs, and make sure that the kids are in school, and paying attention while they're doing work on internet, and while they're doing their jobs. In the midst of all this, the person is still staying focused. This is a chance for me to invest in my children's life. This is a chance for me to do things with my kids I've never had a chance to do with them while they're in school, and spend time in a different way, because I don't have to go drive, pick them up, go to the bus stop. None of these things are there. So now it's different. But yet, there are some advantages to this, and the person that approached it that way. In other words, no matter how the situation worked itself out, the person remained focused and kept pressing. The Bible says that that person, verse 3, says, knowing this, that the trying of your faith worketh patience. Work at long suffering. So the person has now found the strength of God to be able to endure something that they have no power to change, no power to adjust. They can't do anything about it. They're under the directions of a governor, and now they are saying, this is what I have to endure, and I'm going to approach it the way God tells me to approach it. There are going to be some tough moments. There's times when I'll put these kids to bed early because I need to get a break. Yes, those times will come. We are human beings. But in the process, the parent is still organizing and making sure that the day is going forward, still going to the job, but I'm going to go into work and I'm going to study the Word of God as to how to make it through this wilderness experience. And the Bible says what that does, it ignites the Holy Spirit. It gets the Holy Spirit to become so strong and powerful in them that they end up with the gaining a fruit of the Holy Spirit, which is long suffering. They find this inner strength because the Spirit of God that is in us keeps increasing so that we learn endurance. He says that, and let that long-suffering strength that we find from the Spirit of God working inside of us have its perfect work. Continually we're doing this. There are lonely moments, there are tired moments, there are frustrating moments. We don't give up, though. The Bible says we do not become weary in well-doing because we know the season is coming. He says in verse 4 that they may be perfect, entire, wanting nothing. So this person comes to a point where they're complete. It doesn't matter what you bring them, no matter what you hit them with, no matter what difficulty situations may be. They've learned to respond to the movement of the Holy Spirit in their life, where there's conviction, where there's illumination of the Word of God, where there is a remembrance of the Word of God. John 14:26, the Spirit of God will bring it back to our remembrance. The Spirit of God will provide them what he's saying in verse 5, wisdom, spiritual wisdom and understanding. Colossians chapter 1, verse 9 through 11 talks about we end up with a spiritual wisdom, spiritual understanding, because the Holy Spirit is functioning us. He starts to guide us because we practice the Word of God. In Hebrews chapter 5, verse 14, he teaches us what is good and what is evil, what is wicked. He gives us discernment, so we end up with discernment out of it. And that's why when you get to verse 12, he says this person is blessed. So the person is blessed. They find a more powerful, productive, advantageous way of living this life because they become more fine-tuned to how the Holy Spirit works. And as a result of that, the person learns to depend more on the Spirit than on their flesh. And that's what makes them strong. That's why Paul would say, I have become stronger. He who is in me is greater than he who is in the world. John would say, that person, the Bible says, is blessed. Even Job, in his worst scenario, because he still had a relationship with God, says, I am blessed because God still remembers me. I know he would listen to me, so I'm blessed. Folks, we look at blessings as, oh, I got a car, I got a house. Oh, God, bless me in the city, bless me in the fields, bless me when I come and when I go. And when we want to be touched on, laid on hands, all these different things to be blessed. Blessed in the Bible is literally, I can learn to be content in whatever state I'm in. I can be anxious for nothing, no matter what I'm dealing with. In verse 12, he says, blessed is the man who endureth temptation. Testing is another word for this. Testing meaning there's a trial that is outside, there's a trial that is inside. In verse 12, the trial is inside. The person who endures this emotional drag on them, this mental duress that is on them when they hear about cancer in their body, when they hear they have diabetes, when Sunday. Here is something they're going to have to deal with for a long time to come. This person, he says, will receive a crown. This person that just kept applying the scriptures, just kept doing what the Word of God instructed them to do, no matter what they faced, no matter what difficulties they experienced. The Bible says because this person is functioning this way, they have a crown of life. Now understand, James is writing to people who, because of Paul's persecution, have been just dispersed all around the world, and they're struggling. They're dealing with all kinds of issues throughout this book. And that's why you can't use earthly wisdom in chapter 3. You have to use heavenly wisdom. Because if you use earthly wisdom, it's destructive and it becomes demonic. They're going to common sense rather than the scriptures. And that's why he's writing this verse to them. You could get so caught up with, this is happening to me today. It's just so many things happening. Jesus Christ is constantly telling us, don't be surprised when you experience many trials. There's something strange is happening to you. 1 Peter chapter 4, verse 12. Because we're living on earth. That's why he talks about the armor of God. Because we are dealing with fiery darts that come against us. A person can have peace when things are bad because it's the fruit of the Spirit within them. A person can have joy when things are bad because of the fruit of the Spirit in them. The person can have the ability to still talk to people with kindness and gentleness because the Spirit of God is within them. The Bible is saying these things can happen because the person in the midst of hard times, difficult times, painful times, stressful times, they kept running the race with their eyes fixed on Christ. And he says, guess what I have for you? A crown of life. I'm going to put this crown on you. You're going to be able to walk around heaven forever with it. And you will be able to live out this crown even on earth with a sense of life in you. It's the fruit of the Holy Spirit life that brings this person to a level of strength. And no matter what you do to them, they stay the course. That's why Paul, you couldn't kill Paul because he's already dead. Paul would say, okay, kill me. I'm going to heaven. Okay, beat me. There's a reward for me in heaven to endure this. Paul, we're going to take everything you got. Okay, I'm content in whatever state I'm in. Paul said in Colossians chapter 3, I have died. I live a new life in Christ. So I'm not trying to think for myself anymore. I'm not trying to win things for me anymore. I'm not trying to sit up here every day and try to become the richest person on this earth anymore. I'm simply trying to be like Christ. And to press towards the mark he sets before me. And when trials come, cast my load. But I'm not getting off the road that I'm running this race on, because the Lord is able to do exceedingly abundantly all I could ever ask or think. Understand, life is distracting. I'm with you. I'm not landing from heaven to come share this with you. I'm here. I understand. I understand how distracting it could be. But in the midst of it, I've learned, let God continue to be our teacher. And the Holy Spirit, our guide. Stay focused.
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2: 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On the way, Greg Lundstedt with Equipping the Saints. And hey, I want to remind you of our prayer center. 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Right now, listen to this. You're going to be inspired by this story from Nick Vujicic.
14: I actually believe the fear of being alone was worse than actually having no arms, no legs. You can have limbs, you can have everything, but still feel alone, still feel like you don't know who you are and what your purpose is in life. You know, when I was 10 years old, I actually felt like there was no hope and I attempted to commit suicide. Now, I'm just thankful that I'm still here by the grace of God, but one of the things I wish that I had when I was 10 years old was at least the knowledge of someone else like me. I never met anybody like me. Having no arms, no legs is quite a rare medical, unexplainable condition. And about 7-8 years ago, I was speaking at a church and this man held up this child, and this child was about 19 months old, had no arms and no legs. It's the first person I'd ever met like me. And you know, one of the things that I really learned from that day is when God doesn't give you a miracle, that you will be a miracle for someone else if you trust in the Lord. I wanted arms and legs pretty badly for years and years of my life, but I'm not waiting for them. I just want to be a tool in God's hand. That's when I asked God, change my heart. We can ask God to change any circumstance, to heal cancer, to do anything, but always be in peace, and no matter what happens, that God is God. And if he wanted me to have arms and legs, he would do it. I have a pair of shoes in my closet in case he does say it. But I have everything I need. And I realized, and instead of having arms and legs for 90 years, I'd rather see that little boy in heaven. Now he loves the Lord because he knows that he is not alone. I went to his school, he was getting bullied, and now he's not getting bullied. He's the coolest kid in the school. And I look forward to the day that I hug Daniel up in heaven. He'll hug me with his new arms, and I'll embrace him with my new hands, and I'm sure he's going to cry, and I'm going to cry, and he's going to say, thanks, brother, for letting me know that this place called heaven was real.
2: Thank you so much for giving to The Well. We're listener-funded here, so when you give, maybe giving on behalf of someone who can't, you're helping folks like Matthew. He says, The Well has been a tremendous help to my spiritual growth. I've been blessed to listen 8 to 10 hours a day on the app. May God bless you to bless others. We love hearing that. Would you take Matthew's challenge and bless others by giving a gift tonight? MyWellRadio.com.
15: We see throughout Scripture that the Lord is good. You know, the God we serve, he is good. And it's primarily his goodness that causes us to give thanks to him, because his goodness is manifest in so many different areas. You know that his character is good, and he is good. His deeds are characterized as good. His redeemed people are good. His word is good.
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17: 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And today we begin a look at Psalm 107, where we're going to see how to get true help from God. So turn with us to Psalm 107.
16: Well, be sure to stay with us for the end of today's broadcast. 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
15: And I wanted to share a psalm that, one, had to do with thankfulness, but secondly, most likely was penned by the inspired author just prior to Nehemiah or around the exact same time. And so we're going to see that it flows together with what we have studied concerning the people and their sinfulness and then their repentance and then their sinfulness. And so would you turn your Bibles with me to Psalm 107? Psalm 107. Now, we're going to see how to get help from God. Now, certainly, those who don't know the Lord need his help. They need salvation help. But we who know him, we need his help all the time. And we're going to see how to do so, and we're going to see from four examples of God's deliverance of those who are humbled. Again, Psalm 107. Now, with the Psalms, we come to them. We know that this term Psalms comes from the Greek word psalmoi, which originally meant to pluck a string. We know that the Psalms were Israel's inspired hymns. We have those inspired by the Spirit, bringing forth the Word of God, and that Word of God was set to music. They are music with inspired lyrics. Now, the Psalms are broken down into five books, and within those books, we have 150 Psalms. And as we come to Psalm 107, this is the first Psalm of Book 5. Now, the timing of this Psalm, and I'll mention it a little later also, but the timing, it is thought that it was written after the Jews' exile and captivity in Babylon, and after they had come back to the land. So this is sometime after Haggai, Ezra, and maybe even Nehemiah in that area, sometime. So it is close to this same time that this was written. Indeed, we have in Psalm 106, which is the Psalm beforehand, we have in verse 47, he says, "Save us, O Lord our God, and gather us from among the nations to give thanks to thy holy name and glory in thy praise." So they are in captivity in that psalm. But then we come to Psalm 107, and if you look in verses 2 and 3, it says here, "Let the redeemed of the Lord say so, whom he has redeemed from the hand of the adversary and gathered from the lands, from the east and the west, from the north and the south." And this reveals God's answered prayer in gathering these Jews from, I believe, their exiles, we'll say. And so as we look closely in here, we're going to see how to get help from God. But it's going to point us as believers, because this is a psalm to believers, although it's going to show those who are not saved, it's to believers, it's going to point us to giving thanks to the Lord for what he has done. So then again, Psalm 107. And now this psalm is quite long, so we're not going to look at every detail of it, but I believe we should gain a good understanding by the time we are done. Now, before we start, I want to point out the structure of the psalm here. In verses 1 through 3, we have an introduction. And then in verse 43, we have a closing exhortation. And both of these, as we will see, are centered around considering the loving kindness of the Lord. Both of these, the introduction and the end. And then in verses 4 through 32, we have four examples of those who were at the end of their rope, who were at the end of their rope and were humbled to the point they truly called upon the living God. And within those examples, they were delivered and saved. And ultimately, we are exhorted to give thanks in light of that deliverance. So we're going to see four differing examples. And we're going to see that these examples actually mirror, certainly, where people are as unbelievers, but they also can mirror situations that we as believers get into where we need the Lord's help. And so first of all, let's take a look at the opening exhortation. Notice what he says in verse 1. He says, "Oh, give thanks to the Lord, for he is good, for his loving kindness is everlasting. Let the redeemed of the Lord say so, whom he has redeemed from the hand of the adversary and gathered from the lands, from the east and from the west, from the north and from the south." And so he begins here with this phrase, "Oh, give thanks to the Lord." Now, you know we don't teach topical sermons here. We go through the Word of God, but just so happens we are here on Thanksgiving week, and we want to be focused on giving thanks to the Lord. And we want to focus on that. And so here we have this first statement, "Oh, give thanks to the Lord." Now, you might know, you might understand, or maybe you don't know, that this term L-O-R-D in large caps in the Old Testament, your Bibles will usually have a note in the beginning on how they've translated it, that speaks of Yahweh. And if it's L in the capital, but small O-R-D, that's Adonai, which means master. But Yahweh speaks of, it's simply the Greek word to be. It is literally, I am. It is literally, I am. It speaks of self-existence. Indeed, in Exodus chapter 3, when Moses was at the burning bush and asked God, who should he tell the Israelites was the name, right? Who is his name? And the Lord answers, "Et Yahweh Asher Et Yahweh," which means, "I am who I am." And so we see here that the term "I am" speaks of the Lord, the self-existent one, speaks of deity. And so here we have, "Oh, give thanks to the Lord." Oh, give thanks to the Lord. And we should be saying that to one another, not in a rote fashion, but we should be desiring to give thanks to the Lord. Oh, give thanks to the Lord. And notice we have the reasoning why. Oh, give thanks to the Lord. First of all, and in Hebrew, Kai, because he says here, for he is good. We give thanks to the Lord, first of all, because he's good. Because he's good. It's primarily God's goodness that motivates us to praise him and thank him. And if you've never come to the Lord, if you've never experienced salvation goodness, or if you've lost sight of it, today you're going to hear about it. And maybe today you will come to know His goodness, and that will bring you to thankfulness. So here we see throughout Scripture that the Lord is good. You know, the God we serve, He is good. And it's primarily His goodness that causes us to give thanks to Him, because His goodness is manifest in so many different areas. You know that His character is good, and He is good. His deeds are characterized as good. His redeemed people are good. His word is good, right? And let me share some passages concerning His goodness. And we even know along those lines that we've been saved unto good deeds, that we would walk in those, right? Ephesians, and also in the book of Titus. So let me share a few passages. First of all, in Psalm 25, verse 8, we see good and upright is the Lord. And feel free to turn to these if you like. I've got a couple Psalms here, and then we're going to move to Exodus 33. Good and upright is the Lord. That's His nature. Therefore, He instructs sinners in the way. That's Psalm 25, verse 8. And then we certainly know Psalm 34, where David talks about the angel of the Lord encamping around those who fear Him, right? And he goes on, and he says in Psalm 34, verse 8, "Oh, taste and see that the Lord is good." Taste and see that the Lord is good. "How blessed is the man who takes refuge in Him. Oh, fear the Lord, you His saints, for those who fear Him, there is no want. The young lions do lack and suffer hunger, but those who seek the Lord shall not be in want of any good thing." That's Psalm 34, verses 8 to 10. We know that in the Psalms later on, Psalm 119, the psalmist writes in verse 67, "Before I was afflicted, I went astray, but now I keep Thy word. Thou art good and doest good. Teach me Thy statutes." Isn't that great? Psalm 119, 67, 68. And then up a little farther in verse 71 of Psalm 19, "It was good that I was afflicted, that I might learn Thy statutes." And when you can get to that point, we'll see this today in our passage, when you realize that when God allows affliction or His discipline, whatever it might be, it's good that it happens because He uses it for good. He uses it for good. We know our God causes all things to work together for good to those who love Him, to those who are called according to His purpose, Romans 8, 28. Now, don't miss that this goodness is primarily manifest in the context of salvation. Psalm 86, turn to Psalm 86, verse 4. "Make glad the soul of Thy servant, for to Thee, O Lord, I lift up my soul. For Thou, O Lord, art good and ready to forgive, and abundant in loving kindness to all who call upon Thee." Tremendous. We have forgiveness, as we will see, that comes through the person of Jesus Christ, who died for our sins. His goodness is manifest in His Son Jesus, who came and died for our sins. And what about Exodus chapter 33? I mentioned to go there. Let's turn there to Exodus 33. And you might remember Moses is praying. He prays that God would show him His glory. And it's very interesting in what we hear in the response to this. It's Exodus 33, verse 18. "Then Moses said, I pray thee, show me Thy glory." And then notice what the Lord says to him, verse 19. And He said, "I myself will make what? All my goodness pass before you," He says here, "and will proclaim the name of the Lord before you. And I will be gracious to whom I'll be gracious, and show compassion on whom I shall compassion. But He said, you cannot see my face, for no man can see me and live." And then in verse 21, "Then the Lord said, behold, there is a place by me, and you shall stand there on the rock. And it will come about when my glory is passing by that I will put you in the cleft of the rock and cover you with my hand until I pass by. Then I will take my hand away, and you shall see my back, but my face shall not be seen." And then in chapter 34, verse 1, "Now the Lord said to Moses, cut out for yourselves the two stone tablets like the former ones, and I will write on the tablets the words that were on the former tablets which you shattered." By the way, God, He does remind Moses about that part there, right? But He's still gracious. "So be ready by morning and come up in the morning to Mount Sinai and present yourself there to me on the top of the mountain. And no man is to come up with you, nor let any man be seen anywhere on the mountain, even the flocks and the herds may not graze in front of the mountain. So he cut out two stone tablets like the former ones, and Moses rose up early in the morning and went up to Mount Sinai as the Lord had commanded him, and he took the two stone tablets in his hand. Verse 5, and the Lord descended in the cloud and stood there with him as he called upon the name of the Lord. Then the Lord passed by in front of him and proclaimed, the Lord God, compassionate and gracious, slow to anger and abounding in loving kindness and truth, who keeps loving kindness for thousands, who forgives iniquity, transgression, and sin. Yet he will by no means leave the guilty unpunished, visiting the iniquity of the fathers on the children and on the grandchildren of the third and fourth generations. And Moses made haste to bow low towards the earth and worship. And so we see, as he had all his goodness pass by, he proclaimed these tremendous truths about his loving kindness, his grace, his compassion, and his forgiveness. His forgiveness. His goodness is primarily revealed in the forgiveness, of sins. So wonderful. I even look at another portion. Turn back a little bit to Psalm 103. And this is a tremendous psalm, Psalm 103. A psalm of David. Bless the Lord, O my soul, and all that is within me. Bless his holy name. Bless the Lord, O my soul, and forget none of his benefits. Isn't that wonderful? Who pardons all your iniquities. Makes you want to jump up and click your heels and say amen, doesn't it? Who heals all your diseases. Who redeems your life from the pit. Who crowns you with loving kindness and compassion. Who satisfies your years with good things, so that your youth is renewed like the eagle. The Lord performs righteous deeds and judgments for all who are oppressed. He made known his ways to Moses and his acts to the sons of Israel. The Lord is compassionate and gracious, slow to anger, and abounding in loving kindness. He will not always strive with us, nor will he keep his anger forever. He has not dealt with us according to our sins, nor rewarded us according to our iniquities. For as high as the heavens are above the earth, so great is his loving kindness towards those who fear him. As far as the east is from the west, so far he has removed our transgressions from us. Tremendous, tremendous. And another passage, I'll read this for you in Joel 2. This is speaking of the day of the Lord. We know that day is coming. We know that the day of the Lord will come. We see that in 2 Peter, declared for sure. And we know at the end of that day, he's going to save all Israel. We know he's a gracious God who will bring about their redemption after he purifies them, after he brings them through the fire and the tribulation. Now in Joel chapter 2, verse 13, we have this statement about the day of the Lord. It's fierce, and it's a day that you're not going to be able to stand in. But then he says in Joel 2, 13, and rend your heart and not your garments. Now return to the Lord your God, for he is gracious and compassionate, slow to anger, and abounding in loving kindness and relenting of evil. He's a gracious God who forgives. The Lord's goodness is manifest in his saving loving kindness, his loyal love, his hesed. Notice our passage back to Psalm 107. This is exactly what he says. I'll give thanks to the Lord, for he is good. And then notice again, he explains more. For his loving kindness is everlasting. This is the Hebrew word chesed. It speaks of his loyal covenant-keeping love. It speaks of his love, which is manifest in keeping his promises, more specifically in the sphere of salvation, salvation that comes through the person of Jesus Christ, the Lamb of God who takes away the sin of the world. And so we have his loving kindness. His chesed is everlasting, everlasting. And we saw already in Psalm 103 that loving kindness. We saw it in Joel chapter 2, his loving kindness related to the forgiveness of sins. We know from 1 John chapter 4, by this the love of God, verse 9, was manifested in us, that God has sent his only begotten Son into the world so that we might live through him. In this is love, not that we loved God, but that he loved us and sent his Son to be the propitiation or satisfaction with mercy for our sins. The propitiation for our sins. The cross and forgiveness are manifestations of his goodness and loving kindness. Oh, give thanks to the Lord, for he is good, for his loving kindness is everlasting. We should be thinking about our salvation in Christ, be thinking about his goodness and giving thanks to him. And we're going to see some examples here as we move on, some examples of those who were brought to the pit, to the bottom, and they turned and trusted in them. Therefore, as they turned and were saved through calling upon the name of the Lord in different circumstances, that we too should give thanks to the Lord, that we too should give thanks to the Lord. So let's go back to our passage. Verse 1, Psalm 107. Oh, give thanks to the Lord, for he is good, for his loving kindness is everlasting. And again, this is probably written, as we'll see, sometime around when Nehemiah was around, or right before that, Ezra possibly. And he says here, speaking of that, look at verse 2, let the redeemed of the Lord say so. Now, we are the redeemed, spiritually speaking, but there were those who were redeemed certainly from Egypt, but those who were redeemed from Egypt, most of them fell in the wilderness out of with unbelief. These redeemed here appear to be those who were redeemed in a different

0: redeemed of the Lord, and that would be us now, redeemed in Jesus Christ, the price paid, right? Say so. Let us say so. Let us be the ones that say so. So this book, as we're going to see, this psalm is written to believers. Verse 2, let the redeemed of the Lord say so. Then look down in verse 42 and 43. The upright shall see it. Now he's talking about how God turns things to nothing and takes it and turns it back. Lets things be destroyed, then he takes that and uses it that people might be saved. He says here, the upright will see it and are glad, but all unrighteousness shuts its mouth. Who is wise? Let him give heed to these things and consider, here we go, the loving kindnesses of the Lord. The upright are those who are righteous in Christ, or those who believe in the seed of Eve's seed that would foreshadow the Christ, or would come through Eve's seed, the gospel, the suffering servant. These believers at this time had the truth from Isaiah that there would be one who would suffer, that all our iniquities would be put on him. We are all like sheep who've gone astray, but the Lord has caused the iniquities of us all to fall on him. That would point to, and we see that happen, the Lord Jesus Christ. And so those who are upright, those who are righteous now, we see in Christ, who are glad, joyful when they see it. They're going to be glad. And so, who is wise? Verse 43 in the end, let him give heed to these things and consider the loving kindnesses of the Lord. And that's what I want us to do. I want us to consider the loving kindnesses of the Lord, especially when we reflect and give thanks. So then, this is what this psalm is about. And now at this point, the Lord is going to give four generalized illustrations and examples of the sinful Israelites who were delivered. They were brought low to the bottom. They were humbled to the point they would cry out to the Lord for true deliverance, and God would deliver them ultimately in Christ. And then we would then see that and give praise and thankfulness to him for it. And you might identify with one of these groups. And in these groups, we're going to have four of them. We're going to see, and your notes are pretty complex there. They got a lot of stuff on there, but there's four. I think we're going to find a pattern in all four of these. And the pattern goes like this. First of all, we see the state of complete lostness and inability to save oneself. Then we see God's solution comes when they humble themselves and cry to him. And then there is a specific deliverance in that. And then there is an exhortation to praise and worship the Lord for what he has done. And for those of us who believe and already been delivered, this should be very instructive. It should cause us to give thanks to the Lord, for he is good, for his loving kindness is everlasting. So let's take a look at the first example here, the first in need of deliverance. It's the lost, hungry soul, hopelessly wandering. Verse 4, they wandered in the wilderness in a desert region. They did not find their way to an inhabited city. They were hungry and thirsty. That's verse 5. Their soul fainted within them. Then they cried out to the Lord in their trouble. He delivered them out of their distresses. He led them also by a straight way to go to an inhabited city. Let them give thanks to the Lord for his loving kindness and for his wonders to the sons of men. For he has satisfied the thirsty soul, and the hungry soul he has filled with what is good. And so here, first of all, we see their state. They wandered in the wilderness, the desert region, and notice this word, they did not find a way to an inhabited city. They were hungry and thirsty, verse 5, their souls fainted within them. They speaks of someone possibly these Jews could identify with, certainly back in their exile, certainly in their sinful state while they're there. But yet here he's pointing to someone, basically the illustration, someone who's lost. They can't find their way. They did not find a way. They're lost. The situation is getting desperate. They are hungry and thirsty. Their soul fainted within them, and they're at their end. And I believe, figuratively, it's probably not talking about the rebellious Jews in the Exodus. I don't think it's talking about them because of their attitudes, because they never did turn as a nation in the wilderness. I believe it's pointing to the state of those who may be looking for salvation. They're looking. They're lost. They're hungry. Their souls are hungry and thirsty. But they're fainting within them. It's a desperate situation. They did not find a way on their own.
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1: Well, Dave, the takeaway is simply this. There might be some of you listening today who are hungry for salvation. You know you need to be saved. You know you're a sinner, and you've looked in every different way, in every different church or whatever it might be, but it is only through Jesus Christ that your soul will be satisfied, that you will be filled with what is good. So turn to him now. Believe in the Lord Jesus Christ, that he died for your sins and rose from the dead. Call upon the name of the Lord, and you will be saved.
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3: 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A sweet story from Pastor J. John that will make you think.
4: There was a family that had acquired a little new kitten, and they were playing with their new kitten in the garden, and the kitten went up a tree and it got stuck between two sharp branches and it couldn't get out. And it was in a lot of distress. And the family tried to get to the little kitten, but because of all the branches, it was very difficult to get to it. But the father was a pastor, and he was always coming up with great ideas. So he says, "Don't worry, Daddy to the rescue. I'm going to get my car. I'm going to get a rope. I'm going to tie the rope around the tree. I'm going to tie it onto the car. I'm going to get in the car. I'm going to drive a bit. The tree will come down and then we'll be able to maneuver around and we'll be able to save the little kitten." Everyone said, "Daddy to the rescue." Daddy gets his car, gets the rope, ties the rope around the tree, ties it onto the car, gets in the car, begins to drive. Slowly, slowly, the tree's bending, bending. The car's moving. As the car moves, as the tree bends, the rope snaps. As the rope snaps, the tree flings back and the little pussycat goes flying in the opposite direction. And that's the end of the story. Two weeks later, the pastor is visiting a member of his congregation. He knocks on the door, the door opens, the lady says, "Pastor, come in." As he walks in, there in the hallway was his little kitten. He knew, it was unmistakable. So he didn't want to say to her, "That's my kitten." So he said, "That's a lovely little kitten you've got. Have you had her long?" She says, "Pastor, you're not going to believe this, but it was 2 weeks ago. It was a hot, sunny Saturday afternoon. And I was in my garden with our little son, Johnny. And Johnny said, 'Mummy, please, can we have a kitten?' And I said, 'No, we are not having a cat. We've discussed this many, many times. We're not going to have a kitten. But Pastor, he pestered me. The only thing I could think of doing was to say, I'll tell you what, Johnny, let's kneel down here in the garden and we'll pray to the Lord Jesus. And if the Lord Jesus wants to give you a kitten, he'll give you a kitten. Pastor, you are not going to believe this. When we pray, coincidences happen. And when we don't, they don't.
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7: Why do bad things happen to good people? 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Why would anything bad happen to me? Folks, that's the wrong question. 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
8: Welcome to The Word Unleashed with Tom Pennington. Tom is pastor teacher at Countryside Bible Church in Southlake, Texas. Hello again, I'm Bill Wright. And welcome to part two of Tom's series titled, Man's Shocking Response to God. In our last program, Pastor Tom explained that every human being possesses an innate knowledge of God through creation, leaving us entirely without excuse before Him. Today on The Word Unleashed, we'll look deeper into Romans chapter 1 as Paul exposes two of humanity's greatest sins, refusing to glorify God and refusing to give Him thanks. Though God has made Himself unmistakably known, the fallen human heart responds with defiance rather than gratitude. When you audit your daily thoughts and speech, is your life characterized by genuine, overflowing gratitude to your Creator? Or do you take His abundant mercies for granted? Tom Pennington begins today's study right now, here on The Word Unleashed.
7: Man started with a knowledge of the true God in his creation. And when he rejected that knowledge, that's when he began to create other religions. Because he wanted a religion that fits him. A religion that makes him comfortable. He wanted a God of his own making rather than the God who had revealed himself. So sinful man then refuses to glorify God as God. It is a hard-hearted rebellion. He knows and he simply will not have it. But there's a second manifestation of his hard heart. He does not thank God. Notice verse 21. For even though they knew God, they did not glorify him as God or give thanks. Now that is a truly remarkable statement. At the core of human sinfulness is not only an unwillingness to glorify God as God, but a refusal to thank God. Oz Guinness writes, "Rebellion against God does not begin with the clenched fist of atheism, but with the self-satisfied heart of the one for whom thank you is redundant." It's a great quote. The attack on God doesn't begin with open hostility. It begins with apathetic indifference to his gifts. Now, I don't know if it surprises you, but it surprised me years ago when I first noticed it, and even this week as I was studying, it's surprising that Paul adds this as in any way equal to glorifying God. We don't usually think of it that way. We don't think of gratitude as occupying quite that level. So what is the connection then between glorifying God and giving thanks? Why would he put that here? James Montgomery Boyce explains this very well. He writes, Romans 1, 18 to 20 teaches that the existence of God is abundantly disclosed in nature. This means, of course, not merely that God exists, but also that all we are, see, and have has been brought into being by Him. He is the creator of everything. So if we have life, it is from God. If we have health, it's from God. The food we eat, the clothes we wear, the friends we share, everything good is from God. If we fail to be grateful for this, it is because we are not really acknowledging Him or are rejecting a proper relationship to Him. What's Boyce saying? He's saying, listen, the moment you come to the realization there is a God, which you have, God's put that, made that obvious to you, then you immediately know He made all of this, including me. That means everything I have, without exception, comes to me from God. So what would lead me not to thank God? Only a hard heart of rebellion. That's what Boyce is saying. You say, well wait a minute now. Not everything in the world is good. There are bad things that happen. What about those things? Listen to Boyce. Someone may say, but we sometimes experience bad things too. We suffer pain and hunger. We get sick. Eventually we die. In other words, the point he's making is some people argue against this sort of knowledge of God and His goodness by the bad things that happen. Boyce writes, but even here we show our ingratitude, for we deny the fact that if we got what we deserve, we would all be in hell, sinners that we are. Our very existence as sinners should cause us to praise God for His abundant mercy. What do? We ask the question, why do bad things happen to good people? What's implied in that question? I deserve only good because I'm a good person. Why would anything bad happen to me? Folks, that's the wrong question. The real question is, why does anything good ever happen to us who are all bad? If we got what we deserved, it would be nothing but hell. So any good is an expression of the goodness of God. But unbelievers manifest their hard hearts by looking at what they don't have rather than thanking God for what they do. They refuse to give God thanks. Now perhaps you're sitting there thinking, wait a minute, Tom, are you really saying that unbelievers aren't grateful? I mean, after all, our entire country filled with millions of unbelievers celebrate Thanksgiving. It is true, of course, that almost every person in the country celebrated the Thanksgiving holiday. They celebrated, as many of us did, with food and family, a little football. But how many do you think really took time to express their thanks to God? Most of those who even tried to list what they were grateful for didn't take the time then to actually get alone with God and say, God, thank you for this and for this, and thank you for this manifestation of your goodness, and thank you for this blessing. There's a huge difference between saying, I'm thankful for this blessing, and taking the time to actually thank God for that blessing. One is thankfulness. The other is nothing but disguised selfishness. Sinful man does not, as a habit of life, give thanks to God. So what does man do? I mean, how does sinful man respond when good things come into his life? Very quickly, he responds in three ways. Number one, he attributes the things he enjoys to false gods. This is one response, and it happens the world over today. God is good. He showers people with good things. As Paul says in Acts 14, He fills their hearts with food and gladness. He brings fruitful seasons and rain. And how do they respond? They thank somebody else. In Hosea chapter 2, verse 5, Hosea is writing about Israel and her idolatry. And he says, for her mother has played the harlot. She who conceived them has acted shamefully. This is again about their idolatry. They're being unfaithful to the Lord. For she said, Israel said, I will go after my lovers who give me my bread and my water, my wool and my flax, my oil and my drink. In other words, it's the idols who've given me these things. Verse 8, for she does not know that it was I who gave her the grain, the new wine, and the oil, and lavished on her silver and gold, which they use for Baal. This is what unbelievers do all the time. They take God's good gifts and they thank somebody else. A second thing unbelievers do is they attribute the things they enjoy to themselves. They take the credit. Well, you know, it's my marketing savvy. It's my intelligence. It's my industry. It's my hard work and sweat that accomplished this. Turn back to Deuteronomy. Deuteronomy chapter 8. God was concerned about the children of Israel responding this way when he brought them into the promised land. And so through Moses in Deuteronomy chapter 8, verse 10, he says this: "When I brought you into the promised land, when you have eaten and are satisfied, you shall bless the Lord your God for the good land which he has given you." Skip down to verse 17. "Otherwise, you may say in your heart, 'My power and the strength of my hand made me this wealth.' But you shall remember the Lord your God, for it is he who is giving you the power to make wealth, that he may confirm his covenant which he swore to your fathers, as it is this day." Listen, this is a universal human temptation. Success comes, and instead of thanking God, we thank ourselves. You know, I'm pretty smart. That was a great deal I pulled off. What we should realize is that there are always people who are more gifted, more intelligent, more capable, have greater skills than our own, who've never enjoyed the success that we enjoy. But we don't do that. We take the credit. We give ourselves thanks. A third way unbelievers respond, not only do they attribute what they enjoy to false gods, to themselves, but thirdly, they enjoy the gift without really acknowledging it at all. They just enjoy it and pretend it didn't come from anywhere. Jesus touches on this in Luke 6:35. He's talking to us about loving our enemies, doing good, just like our Father does. And he says this about the Father: "For he himself is kind to ungrateful men." Think about this. How do most people respond to God's good gifts? Take it for granted. Just use it and move on. Now go back to Romans chapter 1, because I want you to see how Paul puts this. I want you to see this is not an accident. Verse 21, "Even though they knew God, they did not honor him as God or give thanks." This is rebellion. How do I know that? Look down at verse 28. Here's another way to put it. They did not see fit to acknowledge God any longer. Now, we're going to get to this text, but let me translate it for you literally from the Greek text. Verse 28 reads this way: "They did not approve of God to have him in their knowledge." They did not approve of God to have him in their knowledge. Folks, this is not an accident. This is willful rebellion, willful rejection of God's right to rule their lives, willful rejection of the lordship of their Creator. I want you to see verse 21 and let it sink into your soul. From the pen of the Apostle Paul, and ultimately from the mind of the Holy Spirit, these are the cardinal sins of humanity and of our hearts as well. "Although they knew God, they did not glorify him as God, nor were they thankful." There is no greater affront to God, our Creator and Sustainer, than those two responses. It is shocking. And yet, that's how man responds. It is a hard-hearted rebellion. They refused to glorify him. They refused to thank him. You know, even between humans, we understand that gratitude is imperative and ingratitude is repulsive, right? I mean, secular writers talk about this. Cicero said a thankful heart is not only the greatest virtue, but the parent of all other virtues. Shakespeare put in the mouth of his fictional King Lear those words, "How sharper than a serpent's tooth it is to have a thankless child." Think about it. We are repulsed and disgusted by a child who benefits hugely from the generosity of his parents, and then he responds to his parents without any proper respect, without any gratitude. He just takes it and enjoys it on his own selfish lusts. We're repulsed by that. And yet that is exactly the shocking way that fallen man responds to God. This week I came across a quote that just summarizes it all. It's from the French Huguenot pastor and commentator Jean Dalia. Jean Dalia. Listen to what he writes. This is great. "Thankless men are like swine feeding on acorns, which though they fall upon their heads, never make them look up to the tree from which they come." That is the perfect indictment of humanity. Let me read it again. "Thankless men are like swine feeding on acorns, which though they fall upon their heads, never make them look up to the tree from which they come." That's sinful man's response to God's goodness. Now, how do we deal with this? What do we do with this as believers? Let me first of all talk to you. If you're here this morning, you're in Christ. You've repented of your sin. You put your confidence in Christ and Him alone as your only hope of heaven. How do you respond to this indictment? If you're in Christ, you understand that Scripture assigns a high value to thanksgiving. For the true believer, gratitude is both natural and it's commanded. Let me just show you a couple of verses. Turn to Psalm 50. Psalm 50, and notice verse 14. Asaph writes, "Offer to God a sacrifice of thanksgiving and pay your vows to the Most High." What is Asaph talking about here? Well, he's talking about one of the Old Testament sacrifices. One of the Old Testament sacrifices was the peace offering. And one particular kind of peace offering was the thanksgiving offering. What made the thanksgiving offering unique is that unlike the other sacrifices, the whole animal wasn't burned. Instead, only the fat was burned on the altar, and then the rest of the meat was cooked. And the worshiper would sit in the temple with the priest and eat the food. And it was to symbolize that he was having a meal with God, a feast with God, expressing his thanks. I kind of take off on the idea of this, and sometimes we'll set an empty plate at the end of our Thanksgiving table to remind us that anytime God's people are truly expressing their thanks to God and enjoying His goodness, it's like having a meal with God. He says, offer to God a thanksgiving sacrifice. Look at verse 23. "He who offers a sacrifice of thanksgiving honors me, glorifies me." Turn over to Psalm 69. Psalm 69, verse 30. "I will praise the name of God with song and magnify Him, glorify Him with thanksgiving. And when I do that, it will please the Lord better than if I offered a sacrificial animal." This is how much this matters to God. Again and again, the Psalms talk about it. I wish I had time to take you to all the ones I even have in my notes, but turn over to Psalm 100. This is a psalm of thanksgiving, the only psalm in the Psalter that's identified that way. Notice verse 4. The picture here is of a worshiper entering into the tabernacle or the temple, and he is entering into that picture of God's presence. "Enter His gates, come into His presence with thanksgiving and His courts with praise. Give thanks to Him, bless His name." Many of the Psalms begin as Psalm 107 does with these words, "Oh, give thanks to the Lord, for He is good, for His steadfast love is everlasting." Folks, thanksgiving is supposed to be a regular part of our lives. I love what the passage in Daniel chapter 6, verse 10 says. It talks about Daniel when he discovered about the decree that he needed to stop worshiping the true God. What did he do? It says, he went into his house and he continued kneeling on his knees 3 times a day. And what do we normally remember his doing? Praying. And it does say that, but it says 3 times a day, praying and giving thanks before his God as he had been doing previously. Listen, Thanksgiving isn't a one day a year affair. It's an everyday affair. Turn to Ephesians chapter 5. Ephesians chapter 5, verse 18. Paul says, don't be under the influence of a substance like alcohol. Don't be under some influence, for that's dissipation. But instead, be under the influence of the Spirit. And we learn from Colossians, he's talking about being filled by the Spirit with the Word. Now, when that happens, there are consequences. Verses 19, 20, and 21 give three consequences of a person who is influenced by the Spirit. Notice, first of all, there will be a love for God-centered music. If you are filled by the Spirit, you will love God-centered music. Verse 19, speaking to one another in psalms and hymns and spiritual songs, singing and making melody with your heart to the Lord. By the way, some of you are new to our church, and you come from churches where people don't sing. Sometimes men even think it's kind of manly not to sing. Listen, Jesus, according to Hebrews 2, sings. Zephaniah says, God the Father sings. So get over it. And sing. Okay? The person who's controlled by the Spirit of God loves God-centered music. We'll be singing in eternity. Notice there's a second effect, consequence of being Spirit-filled, and that's a pattern of thanksgiving. Verse 20, always giving thanks for all things in the name of our Lord Jesus Christ to God, even the Father. Wherever the Spirit is dominating a life with the Word, there will be a constant pattern of thanksgiving. By the way, the third one in verse 21 is there will be submission to human authority. Where the Spirit is present, there won't be a spirit of rebellion against human authority. There'll be submission to human authority. And he begins to unfold that, the various kinds of submission, in the verses that follow. So understand then that this is part and parcel of what it means to be a Spirit-filled Christian. 1 Thessalonians 5:18, in everything gives thanks, for this is the will of God for you in Christ Jesus. But let me talk for a moment to those of you who are here who are not in Christ. You know you're not a Christian. People can come to this service for lots of different reasons. I don't know the reason you're here, but let me talk to you for a moment. Do you understand why Paul says what he says in Romans 1? Why he says that all humanity doesn't glorify God as God, nor is thankful? That's true of you. That's true of me. That's true of everyone. That is God's indictment. And you know it's true. You know you haven't glorified God as God. You haven't loved him the way you ought to love him. You haven't feared him the way you ought to fear him. You haven't worshiped him the way you ought to worship him. And you know that you haven't been thankful for all of his good gifts. You, like all the rest of us, have whined and complained about your lot in life. Why does Paul include that in Romans 1? To remind us of our need for the gospel. That's your hope. That's my hope. God, our Creator, whose wrath is being revealed, also is a God of love who sent his Son into the world to live a perfect life, to die as a substitute in the place of sinners who would believe in him, so that God's wrath could be satisfied, so that those who believe could be reconciled to God. If you will do that today, if you will repent of your sins and put your faith in Jesus Christ, you can be reconciled to God today and his wrath will be done because Jesus Christ will have endured it in your place. But if you refuse, you need to understand this is God's perspective of you today. He sees it as the greatest affront in the world that you refuse to glorify him as God, and that you refuse to give him thanks. And someday, his wrath will be evident and obvious. Let's pray together. Father, thank you for this magnificent passage. For those of us in Christ, Father, thank you that you saved us from this. Thank you that you have forgiven us for our failure to glorify you as God. That you have forgiven us for our lack of gratitude because you have punished Christ. And we are reconciled to you through his life and through his death. But Father, help us to foster a spirit which longs to glorify you, and a practice and a pattern of thanksgiving in our lives. Father, I pray for those here today who don't know you through your Son. Oh God, help them to see themselves in the mirror of your word that has been held up to their minds today. May they see the reality of this is how you see them, and may they run to Jesus Christ and find refuge from your wrath in him. We pray in Jesus' name. Amen.
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11: Listen, I told you at the beginning, the center of Christianity is not a political condemnation of abortion. The center of Christianity, its heart, is Jesus Christ dying and rising from the dead to save abortion-committing sinners like you and me. And one of the most remarkable passages in the Bible, in 1 Corinthians 6, the Apostle Paul describes the makeup of the membership of the early church. And he starts listing out kinds of people, several categories: thieves, extortionists, abusers, the rebellious, the apathetic, the greedy, drunkards, drug addicts, slanderers, murderers. And then you can certainly add abortion, people who provide abortions, people who've gotten abortions, people who have been complicit in abortion. You could add all those to that list. But then Paul ends that little description with the most glorious five or six words of scripture. Paul lists them out and says, "And such were some of you." Such were some of you. In the makeup of that first church, there were a bunch of people whose identity had been that list. Such were some of you, but you now, he says, you're new. You're washed. You were sanctified. You were justified by the blood of Jesus and by the Spirit of our God. Listen to me, young lady. Your abortion does not define you. Thank God that in Christ, none of our sins define us anymore. There is a fountain filled with blood drawn from Emmanuel's veins. And sinners plunged beneath that flood lose all their guilty stain. You are a beloved daughter or a son of God whose sin Jesus went to a cross to pay for. He has put your sin into the depths, the deepest depths of the deepest part of the sea. And he's put up a sign there, like Corrie Ten Boom used to say, put up a sign there in that deepest part of the deepest sea that says, "No fishing allowed." What sin, he says? "Though your sins were as scarlet, I've made them as white as snow. Behold, I make all things new." This is the new reality he wants you to live in. You cannot change the past. See, but you can become a protector and preserver of life right now. See, because of the cross, your sin is not the last word about you. Church, can you say amen to that? Because of the cross, your sin is not the last word about you. And because of the resurrection, your mistakes are not the last word on you either. If any man or any woman is in Christ, they're a new creation. All things are passed away. They're in the grave. Jesus buried them. All things are become new. Hey, listen. Maybe you're 16 years old. And you just found out that you're pregnant. And I know you're terrified. I know you are terrified. Maybe the dad is already long gone. And you're scared. If you're at one of our campuses this weekend, I want you to look around. Look around this church. Just right now, look around. We're here. Look around. There's 500 men at this church that are ready to be a part of this boy's life. We're ready to help you raise him. There's 500 ladies here who are going to step up and help you mother her. We got rooms in our houses you can stay in. These ladies are going to mother you as you mother that baby. They're going to shower you with so many gifts, it's going to be awkward. I've seen it. We got you. We got you financially. We got you emotionally. We got you practically. We got you, girl. All right, relax. I'm going to tell you, when that kid turns 18, when that kid walks across that stage to graduate, there's going to be a bunch of us from this church that are there at that graduation cheering for him and calling his name and going, hoo, hoo, hoo, hoo, hoo. And the principal's going to have to call us down and tell us we got to show some respect for others. But we're not going to care. Because we're going to be part of his life with you. And if you can't handle any of this, we'll find a family in this church to adopt that baby. We're not going to leave you. We're not going to leave you. That man may have run away, but we're not, because we serve a God who didn't run away from us. So see, don't be afraid.
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13: My plan is I'm going to work hard till I'm a certain age, and then I'm going to take all that money and I'm going to retire, and then I'm going to serve God. It's never going to happen. Unless you are doing what you claim you're going to do at the end along the way, it's not probably going to happen, because you will not know what to do when you get there.
12: 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So thank you for taking this time to listen. We know it will bless you. And when you have a moment, you might want to check out our website so we can stay connected with you, richardellis.com. But right now, let's go ahead and get things off and running with today's talk. Here's Richard Ellis.
14: The title of today's message is, So That's Your Plan. An American investment banker was at the pier of a small coastal Mexican village when a small boat with just one fisherman docked. Inside the small boat were several large yellowfin tuna. The American complimented the Mexican on the quality of his fish and asked how long it took to catch them. The Mexican replied, only a little while. The American then asked why he didn't stay out longer and catch more fish. The Mexican said he had enough to support his family's immediate needs. The American then asked, but what do you do with the rest of your time? The Mexican fisherman said, I sleep late, fish a little, play with my children, take siestas with my wife, Maria, stroll into the village each evening where I sip wine and play guitar with my amigos. I have a full and busy life. The American scoffed, I'm a Harvard MBA and could help you. You could spend more time fishing and with the proceeds buy a bigger boat. With the proceeds from the bigger boat, you could buy several boats. Eventually, you would have a fleet of fishing boats. Instead of selling your catch to a middleman, you would sell directly to the processor, eventually opening your own cannery. You would control the processing and distribution. You would need to leave this small coastal fishing village and move to Mexico City, then LA, and eventually New York City, where you will run your expanding enterprise. The Mexican fisherman asked, but how long will this all take? To which the American replied, 15 to 20 years. But what then? Asked the Mexican. The American laughed and said, that's the best part. When the time is right, you would announce an IPO and sell your company stock to the public and become very rich. You would make millions, millions, then what? The American said, then you would retire, move to a small coastal fishing village where you would sleep late, fish a little, play with your kids, take siestas with your wife, stroll to the village in the evenings where you could sip wine and play your guitar with your amigos. So that's your plan. Charles Spurgeon said this, "Purposes, plans, and achievements of men may all disappear like yon cloud upon the mountain summit, but like the mountain itself, the things which are of God shall stand fast forever and ever." So turn to Joshua 24. Joshua 24, verse 15. And this is Joshua speaking. "And if it seems evil to you to serve the Lord, choose for yourselves this day whom you will serve, whether the gods which your fathers served that were on the other side of the river, or the gods of the Amorites in whose land you dwell. But as for me and my house, we will serve the Lord." So that's your plan, Joshua's case. That's his plan. But there's a bunch of plans in that verse. And you got to choose whether the gods of your fathers served on the other side of the river, the gods of the Amorites, or the people that are here, or the God that you know is God. So where we're going today is this. You have a plan, whether you know you have a plan or not, and you are working your plan. You say, "I don't think I really have a plan." Then that's your plan, to not have a plan. And you're just winging it. But someone comes along and says something like this, "But as for me and my house, we will serve the Lord." And we look at them and say, "So that's your plan?" We go, "Yeah, that's my plan." "Well, that's a crazy plan. What does that even mean?" Live it and you'll find out. And so the world mocks our plans when they are his plans without trying his plans, and never find out they work and keep running their plans that don't work. Go to Proverbs 3, 5, and 6. Some of the best advice you'll ever get. "Trust in the Lord with all your heart and lean not on your own understanding. In all your ways acknowledge him and he shall direct your paths." So that's your plan. Yeah, that's my plan. To trust the Lord with all my heart and not lean on my own understanding. In all my ways acknowledge him and he'll direct my path or make my path straight. You say, "Well, that's craziness. That's not a plan. That's just, you know, a confession." Okay, but you follow me and I'll follow you and see who ends up where. Because if you don't get your plan from him or your planning from him, you're going to end up in the wrong place. You say, "Well, what if I end up successful?" If you end up successful and that's not the place he had for you, you failed. You have failed. "Well, I've got a dream. I'm going to do this or that." You better make sure your dream is really his dream and not just your dream. Because you'll eat up your life, your money, your energy, your efforts, chasing something, and then you grab it, and he goes, "Okay, so now you got that, now what?" And you realize that's not what he had for me. I met with a guy recently, ran a huge corporation, listens out there to the messages every day, and we connected and sat down and met. And part of the reason I wanted to spend some time with this man is that he, on the phone, when we spoke, he said, "I'm not motivated by money anymore." He said, "I think there was a call on my life when I was a young man, and all I care about now is telling people about Jesus." And I knew he was serious. And when I sat down with him and prayed with him, I realized that that was the thump of his heart. He had a plan. You say, "Where's that going to take him?" He doesn't care. As long as it takes him to Christ and takes him to leading people to Christ. And now I'm engaging in a process of discipling that man, trying to help him. You say, "Well, how do you decide who you're going to give your life to and who you're going to disciple?" It's pretty clear. Faithful men who will teach others also. And I know some of the things I'm saying today you think maybe a little harsh. It's okay. You'll get over it. If you're a flake, don't ask me to lead you anywhere intensely. You say, "Well, I don't like being called a flake." Why do you even think you're a flake? Where'd that come from? See, I'm looking for people who are going where Jesus said to go, which is follow him, make disciples, take the planet. And so when I see someone and meet someone and hear someone whose chest is reverberating with that beat of God's heart, and they are committed 100% and say, "Yes, I want to know how to live and walk with God and then be in a position to help someone else do the same. Can you help me do that?" I'll lay down my life all day long for that. You say, "Well, how would you have time for that many people?" I don't have to have time for that many people because we got you. Because if we're doing what we're supposed to be doing, then we're cranking out that same thing in this church. So then you're coming in on a gathering like this and looking around and going, "Okay, yeah, church may be good. Yeah, I like that song. Where's my person? Somebody here is probably not saved. Maybe I'm supposed to share the gospel with someone and help them come to Christ. And if they've come to Christ and they're sucking air, I got air and I'll help them." So is that what you think before you come to a gathering of a church like this? Or is it all about you for the rest of your life? Come dragging in here, barely making it, You say, well, I got challenges. We all got challenges. But the same wave that can crush you can ride you to the beach if you get on the right tool. Just depends on what you do with the waves. So you say, well, you expect something. It's not that I expect something. He expects something or he wouldn't have done this. Now, let me read you one more and then we'll get into the next thing. Micah 6:8. He has shown you, O man, what is good. And what does the Lord require of you but to do justly, to love mercy, and to walk humbly with your God? You say, well, that's your plan? That's a plan. Read the scriptures, see what they say about how you're supposed to live your life and apply that. And you go, well, my life's starting to change. Of course it's going to change if you get in the word and let the word apply to your life and apply it to your everyday. It cannot help but change. Simple things like that. Now let's talk about Jesus a minute. So let's say Jesus calls a meeting before he leaves heaven and just says, okay, this is going to be a little traumatic. Maybe you guys know what, you know, you're trying to know what's going to happen, but you know, all the Old Testament saints, if you didn't pick up on this, here's what I'm about to do. I'm going in. You've known this was coming. You looked forward to it while you were down there. And, you know, you didn't see me there, but I'm going in. I'm going to go in, born of a virgin. I'm going to live a sinless life. I'm going to spend 30 years while I'm down there, 30 years praying, preparing, studying, learning, working to prepare for 3 years, to prepare for 3 days. And during those 3 years, my plan is this. I'm going to pick 12 guys. That's my plan. I'm going all the way down there to pick 12 guys. And going into the picking, I already know that one of them is going to be a thief, betray me, ditch, commit suicide. So I've already lost one of my 12 going in. He's going to go see it all, but now we're down to 11 before we even start, because he's going to flake out and kill himself. But these 11 are going to make it. And what they're going to see is what the Holy Spirit can do. I'm going to authorize them to do miracles. I'm going to go down there and raise the dead, heal the sick, lame walk, blind see. I'm going to do all kind of miraculous stuff, show them what's possible to get the attention of the Jewish people. I'm going to spend every day with them almost for 3 years. Then my plan is I'm going to get myself killed on a cross, which was prophesied, and they're going to bury me, and then I'm going to be raised from the dead. And that's how I'm going to save the world. So that's your plan. Yeah, that's my plan. So what would you have done? Never preached in China, never preached in India, never came to the American Indians. So he didn't even come down here and save the world. He came down here and made saving the world possible. But what did he do? He lived a simple life and modeled something that if we ever get our heads around, it's what he left in place to accomplish the job that needs to be done. Because if it was just about reaching people with the gospel, then everyone, now listen to me, you'd get saved, and in an instant you got saved and accepted Christ, you'd be beamed out of here so fast you wouldn't even know what happened to you. Just boom, you'd be gone. But I've been stuck down here for a long time since I got saved. So what's up with that? Heaven's so great, and it is, and it cost Jesus his life to get us there, and it did. Then what the heck am I still doing down here? He better have a reason, and he does. But it is not for you to just sit and wait for the train to come pick you up and take you home. It's to be about what he was about, which was making disciples. You say, well, you keep hammering this discipleship thing. I'm going to hammer this till I am not breathing anymore. Because we are not taking the planet with all these other plans when we could be taking the planet with his plan. Go to Luke chapter 12. Very interesting story that Jesus told. Luke chapter 12, verse 13. Then one from the crowd said to him, teacher, tell my brother to divide the inheritance with me. Doesn't sound like a bad thing. Somebody died. Let's split up the inheritance. But Jesus knew where he was coming from when he asked the question. But he said to him, man, who made me a judge or an arbitrator over you? And he said to them, take heed and beware of covetousness, for one's life does not consist in the abundance of the things he possesses. Be careful wanting something you don't have. Like that's going to fix it. Then he spoke a parable to them saying, the ground of a certain man yielded plentifully. So look at these key things. The ground of a certain man, so this man owns property and he is already rich. The ground of a certain rich man yielded plentifully. So explosive yield. And he thought within himself saying, well, what shall I do since I have no room to store my crops? So he said, I will do this. I'll pull down my barns and build greater. And there I will store all my crops and my goods. And I will say to my soul, soul, if you're talking to your soul, you're in trouble. Soul, you have many goods laid up for many years. Take your ease. Eat, drink, and be merry. We're set. New barns, all this. We got nothing to worry about except this. But God said to him, fool, this night your soul will be required of you. Then whose will these things be which you have provided? So is he who lays up treasure for himself and is not rich toward God. So you say, well, look at my portfolio. I'm rich. Are you rich toward God? And you say, well, this, I'm managing my money. I built new barns. So that's your plan. You're going to get rich and just sit around, eat, drink, and be merry, and that's it. That's not the plan. You're saying, well, there's something wrong with being rich. Nothing wrong with being rich. As long as you are richer toward God than you are down here. And you're laying up treasure somewhere where moth and rust and nobody breaks in and steals it. Not down here where you could drop dead tonight and leave it all behind to who knows who. I'm so fascinated by the news of powerful people. And it's interesting how in some cases they're 70, 80 years old and finally the crop comes in and at the end of their lives they are crushed by shame, embarrassment, catastrophe because they have lived a life of power where they got away with things but now all of a sudden you can't, all the stories come out. It's too many stories. It's irrefutable evidence. So that's your plan? Live like hell and then expect heaven to be sweet when you haven't thought about it at all. You say, but I'm a Christian. What are you saying? Okay, if you're a Christian, then what's supposed to be going on? I don't know. Well, that's what we're here trying to help you see, what's supposed to be going on. Well, that'll cost me. Exactly. So if you hold on to your life, Jesus said you'd lose it. But if you lose it for his sake, that's when you find it. So you say, well, I want to find my life. Then lose it for him. Go to Hebrews 11. Let me just cover a few of these and we're close to being done. So Hebrews 11, some of you know it's about faith. Verse 1 defines it. Faith is the substance of things hoped for, the evidence of things not seen. Down in verse 7 mentions Noah, by faith Noah, being divinely warned of things not yet seen, moved with godly fear, prepared an ark for the saving of his household, by which he condemned the world and became heir of the righteousness which is according to faith. So God says, build a boat. Here's how you build a boat. It took him 100 years to build a boat that sailed for a few weeks, and when it was done, nothing. The boat was useless, but he did what God told him to do. So if God comes along and says to you, build a boat, and you say, that's insanity. I'm not building a boat. I'm not doing that because everybody will think you're nuts. And what do people say when you embark on some journey where God told you to do it? They'll look at you and say, what? Oh, so that's your plan. You say, yeah, that's my plan. Well, where'd you get your plan? I got it from God. Oh, well, that's just beautiful. You can waste your life doing all that God stuff, but I'm going to do what I want to do when I want to do it and end up, most toys wins. I'm the king. I'm the boss. I figured it out. And then you pursue what God told you to do, and what happens? You get to the end of the road, and what do you hear? Well done, good and faithful servant, because you did what he told you to do. You are who he told you to be. You did what he told you to do, and you gave your life away. You made disciples. You were engaged in the process he's put you here and left you here to be involved with, and you changed the world. So what is your plan? Oh, I'm not doing that. So what are you doing? Nothing. You say, well, no, that's not true. I give a little money to the church. Okay, good for you. We're not turning that down. I pray. Let me tell you something about your praying. If you're talking to the same God I'm talking to all the time, he's going to get your butt in gear. You're not going to end up not doing what the scripture says if you're talking to God. Now, you mix talking to God and being in the scriptures, you can't come up with anything else. Now, you may say, okay, I admit it. I've never experienced what you're describing, personal, time-consuming, involved in someone's life where it cost you. That didn't happen to me. Then let's let it happen to you so you can let it happen to somebody else and stop making that your excuse. Well, I'm nervous. I get that. I was nervous too. But thank God for an old man that was persevering and took the time and helped me understand, or I wouldn't be here. So Noah, Abraham, God promises him a son. Look down in verse 17. By faith, Abraham, when he was tested, offered up Isaac. And he who had received the promise offered up his only begotten son, of whom it was said, in Isaac your seed shall be called, concluding that God was able to raise him up even from the dead. from which he also received him in a figurative sense. So God says, Abraham, trust me, I'll provide you a son, gives him Isaac. Then he says, sacrifice your son. He says, okay. So that's your plan? God, that's your plan? He didn't ask God that. Obviously, he just did what he was told. But anybody looking at Abraham goes, dude, what are you doing? That's your plan? You're going to kill this only son that's the son of promise? You do what God tells you to do. You obey. That is the only plan. One more, James 4. James chapter 4, verse 13. And here he says, come now, you who say,

0: called upon the mountain summit, but like the mountain itself, the things which are of God shall stand fast forever and ever. So your life, you say, well, I got all these plans. You can drop dead. And then what? And we are so busy, and this is very interesting. I talked to some people who say this. Well, no, here's my plan. My plan is I'm going to work hard till I'm a certain age, and then I'm going to take all that money, and I'm going to retire, and then I'm going to serve God. It's never going to happen. Unless you are doing what you claim you're going to do at the end along the way, it's not probably going to happen because you will not know what to do when you get there. You'll be so busy and so consumed with making money and all this business. There's nothing wrong with work and business. But if you are not doing what he said to do today, it probably will not happen tomorrow because you just keep getting pushed away. One of the richest men in the world, when he died, was worth a lot of money. The IKEA guy, if you know anything about IKEA, pretty rich guy. But if you go read the story about the IKEA guy, he and his wife lived in a pretty simple place for as much money as he had. They both drove old cars. He said, if I got rich, I'd do all these things. Why? I'm not saying you can't drive a nice car, but you better be sure you're doing what he has told you to do or you are missing it. And it's not that you're going to look bad or good in front of us. It's that you have to stand before the bema seat, the judgment seat of Christ, and give an account for your life. And I'm thinking it's going to go okay. I'm still a little nervous because I got plenty of days I've missed doing what he told me to do. And I've got a long way to go. And I've still got the enemy firing on me all day long, trying to take me out. I have snipers assigned to me. I am sure of it. Take him out. You say, well, how do you know that? Because I am marching on the gates of hell. That's how I know that. And the book says, march on the gates of hell, and they will not prevail against you. So I know by the authority, you say, well, that's foolishness. All hell's going to be unleashed. Okay, but they will not prevail against us. You say, well, I just think I'm going to keep my desk job back over here. I don't want to be in the battle. That's where the fun is, though. Seek and save that which was lost. Not to be served, but to serve and give your life. He gave his life a ransom for many. So where does all that fit into your plans? So back to James 4, for what is your life, even a vapor that appears for a little time and then vanishes away? Instead, you ought to say, if the Lord wills, we shall live and do this or that. But now you boast in your arrogance. All such boasting is evil. Therefore, to him who knows to do good. Now look at this verse, James 4:17. If you underline stuff, this would be a good one. Therefore, to him who knows to do good and does not do it, to him it is sin. So the Holy Spirit speaks to you and says, something's got to change. And you say, I hear you, but I'm not doing it. Then be prepared to live with sin in your life. You're disobeying. You say, well, I didn't know this before, but you know it now. What are you going to do with it? If you know what is right to do and you don't do it, it's sin.
1: 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But first, I want to share something with you about the program. Our mission is actually very simple, to take the planet. So it's our prayer that these daily talks from Richard aren't something you only hear and enjoy, but that they inspire you to share with others. Together we can do this. The message of the gospel is something everyone needs to hear, and that's why it's a huge priority to us. And you can join us in this important mission. 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Well, here's Richard with some closing thoughts for us.
0: Now, I know this is all kind of intense. The reason it's intense is there's nothing at stake but your life. But really, that's not even all that's at stake. There are people right now waiting for you to wake up, grow up, and get after it. Because they are being saved or not for a period of time. Let's say they're just waiting for somebody to come along. A buddy of mine that I play golf with, we showed up to play the other day and he said, I invited two friends. We get on the first tee, nobody's there. He and I said, okay, we'll go. About three holes in, a guy shows up in a golf cart, no golf shoes, no golf, nothing, no bag, no clubs. He gets out and he's going to walk with us. So he carries my friend's bag that turned out good for him. So we walk one more hole. And the other guy shows up, 70-year-old doctor. He's got clubs. He's going to play. So we play a few holes. The first guy at the turn after the ninth hole peels off and has to go to a meeting. So now we're down to three. My buddy, we go a few more holes. Then he's got to leave. So I'm left with this 70-year-old man that I've never met in my life, Jack. And about two holes later, I started asking Jack questions. And out in the middle of a fairway, Jack

0: becomes a Christian. You say, well, but you're a preacher. Let me tell you something. He didn't know that. You got to stop using me as your excuse. I'm not out there collared up with my clubs. I'm just out there a person playing golf. And had a conversation with a man. And he looked at me and said, 70-something years old, nobody ever explained it to me like this before. He had waited his whole life for that day to be born again. And we are surrounded with these people. You say, well, you want us to share the gospel and see people saved. That is not all I want, because that's all I got for a long time. I want to see these people raised. I want them to not be orphans. I want them to have parents, big brothers, big sisters, someone to come alongside and help them not live straggling and overwhelmed and pulled back into sin, because that's all they know. And whose fault is that? We are not growing up and getting on with what he left us here to do. So you say, so that's your plan? That's the only plan I got, because that's the plan he left us with.
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2: 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This is The Well, the voice of life. I'm Bill Bumpus. As Psalm 119:105 says, your word is a lamp to guide my feet and a light for my path. And later in the psalm, it says, I've hidden your word in my heart that I might not sin against you. 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
3: I will never forget when the eye doctor sat across from me and said, Chad, you have a storm brewing. I never dreamed in a million years that I would go blind, but that is exactly what happened when I traveled to Central America to train pastors. I had went on that trip to help host a pastor's conference, and my colleagues and I decided to hike a mountain called Prayer Mountain, where there is a large Christian radio tower. And when we got to the top of that tower, overlooking the border of Honduras, that's when blood vessels behind my left eye burst. It was like looking through a spider web of blood. Of course, I panicked internally, but I didn't say anything to my colleagues. I didn't want to mess up or ruin what God was doing on that week. And the blood seemed to dissipate very quickly. But I knew I was in trouble, and I knew something significant had happened. When I got home, I went to see a retina specialist, and sure enough, they said, Chad, your eye is going to require surgery. Well, that summer, I had two failed surgeries back to back. And in the last failed surgery, the eye doctor accidentally tore my retina, leaving me immediately blind in my left eye. I went to Duke University, and there, the greatest eye doctors in the entire world said, Chad, there isn't anything we can do for you. Well, 15 months later, when my fourth child was born, I found myself completely blind, both in my left and my right eyes. You can imagine the pressure it put on my young and growing family. You can imagine the questions it left me as a pastor, as my church was beginning to grow, and the questions, could I go on? Could I preach blind? Could I lead? How would my life change? How would my family change? Paul said in 2 Corinthians 12:7 that he had been given a thorn in the flesh. You know, prior to blindness, I could have never said that. I would have said something like, I've been afflicted with, or I've been given calamity by, or never would I have used the little simple word given, as though it is a gift. But that is exactly what I have found in blindness. I may have blindness, but blindness doesn't have me. Today, I teach people how to overcome anything that life throws at them. It was Elizabeth Elliot who once said, God teaches us our deepest lessons through our deepest sufferings. I tell the people all the time, there has been far more gain than there has been loss. Today, hundreds of thousands of people are watching, streaming, and listening to Awaken to Grace. God is enabling us to become a trusted spiritual voice in people's lives.
4: 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Brookshire Conference Center in Tyler. 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
7: What's drawn me to studying the book of Ephesians is that I believe it has a particularly powerful word to the culture around in which we live. 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
8: Welcome to The God-Centered Life with Josh Modi. 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We're calling it The Heavenly Places. Josh Modi is senior pastor of College Church, which is located in Wheaton, Illinois. My name is Todd Bastide. Thanks for joining us for this brand new study. Josh, you're calling this series The Heavenly Places. Why that title?
9: Well, because I think it's the essence of the theme of the book. I mean, throughout the book of Ephesians, the heavenlies, or as it's sometimes translated, the heavenly places, is repeated over and over again, and in a way that is distinctive for this book. And so the Apostle Paul, the aim of Ephesians is to open up the heavenly or spiritual reality that's around us, and that's what we'll be doing as we go through the series.
8: Okay, we're going to start with a broad overview and then dig into the specifics of the book. Looking forward to it. Book of Ephesians. Here we go. Here's Josh.
7: Turn with me to your Bibles, Ephesians chapter 1, and we're just going to read from the first couple of verses, but we're not going to spend 30 minutes looking at two verses. It's going to be an overview of the book, okay? But we'll read the first two verses just to set a little bit of the theme, and then of course, be helpful you have a Bible open, because I'll quote from other parts of the book to give us an overview. When we're studying the Bible, it's often useful when we come to a first book to get a sense of, roughly speaking, what it's about before we dive into the details. It really helps. It's like, what's the big picture? What's this book about? And then we'll go through it. So the aim this morning is to give you the big picture. So Ephesians chapter 1. And let's hear God's word from the book of Ephesians, and I'll read verses 1 and 2 of chapter 1. Paul, an apostle of Christ Jesus, by the will of God, to the saints who are in Ephesus and are faithful in Christ Jesus, grace to you and peace from God our Father and the Lord Jesus Christ. This is God's word. As I say, it's just the first couple of verses there, in some ways quite a standard introduction. The Apostle Paul uses a number of his different books. In the ancient world, it was common to have greetings to you, and the Apostle Paul shifts this around in his own hallmark branded kind of way to emphasize grace instead of saying greetings. to you. He says grace to you. A bit like if you got an email today and instead of someone saying dear and then your name, they had perhaps something like endeared to God and then your name. So grace to you, it's part of his emphasis. But he uses it in a number of different places. It's his common way that he introduces his letters. Now, as I say, this morning is an overview of the whole book. And what I want to show you as I now introduce the series and introduce this sermon is that this book, Paul's letter to the Ephesians, is not only timeless, which of course it is, it's God's word, that's what we believe here at College Church, but it's also a timely word. It's a word in season. It has particular relevance to our culture, to the church in the world today. And what's drawn me to studying the book of Ephesians is that I believe it has a particularly powerful word, not just to us as a church, so that's for sure the primary thing, but also to the culture around in which we live. There's a prophetic word to the culture around in which we live, to those who are trying to find their way to truth in our highly confused cultural age with all sorts of different opinions about morality. Essentially, our culture has lost its morale because it's lost its morality, and it's lost its morality because it's forgotten what the Apostle Paul is going to be teaching us here, which is all about the heavenly places. So I want to introduce this theme of the timelessness and the timeliness as well, that it's both a word for all time and it has a particularly, I believe, powerful word for us today as God's people. And if you're not yet a Christian, I'm praying as I preach and as I was praying this week that your eyes would be open to see the truth of God as well by His Spirit as we go through this book this morning. It's both a timely and timeless word. And to do that, I want to begin with a little illustration from Steve Jobs. Steve Jobs, of course, is the architect of the Apple computer company's massive growth. And Steve Jobs was a brilliant marketer. And when he was doing his marketing, he always had a story that he was behind, whether it was the commercial or when he was on the platform selling a new product. There was always a story that was in it. And in his story, there have been books that analyzed how he did it, there was always a hero in the story. And of course, surprise, surprise, the hero was Apple. But there was also always an enemy, implicit. Sometimes he called it out explicitly. Most famously, a commercial that they did right towards the beginning of Apple's massive surge in popularity under his leadership. They did a commercial which was playing off the 1984 book of George Orwell, Big Brother, and this Big Brother, this dictator figure, and pretty explicitly he associated Big Brother with his computer rival, IBM. They were Big Brother. And of course, Apple was the hero, and he actually had someone run into the commercial, run in and with a massive hammer, break down the screen showing Big Brother and revealing the more vibrant, bright colors of Apple. And so sometimes he was very explicit. Big Brother equals IBM. Not too subtle. But always implicitly, there was an enemy, a Big Brother, if you like. Well, here in Paul's letter to the Ephesians, implicitly and sometimes explicitly, there's a big brother, though in a sense it was a big sister. If you read through and if you want to follow us in this series, as I hope you do as we go through the book of Ephesians, if you read through Luke's account of Paul's ministry in the book of Acts, you'll come across this big sister, namely the goddess Artemis. Artemis's temple was right next to Ephesus. It was one of the seven wonders of the ancient world. Massive. Can't really think about Paul's ministry in Ephesus without having this big brother, this big sister in your mind as the spiritual enemy. Artemis was hugely influential. In fact, when revival came, and we're going to think about revival a little bit towards the end of the message this morning. When revival came to Ephesus, one of the signs of revival was an economic shift. People were buying less statues of Artemis And therefore, the statue makers caused an uproar, complaining that their money was being taken away from them by this Apostle Paul as he preached the gospel. And they sang, "Great is Artemis of the Ephesians! Great is Artemis of the Ephesians! Big sister is watching over you." Now that statue was an unusual one. You can look, Google it, and find out the statue that was. We've dug them up. We know what the statues looked like. The statue had multiple strange-looking receptacles all across the body, which has been lots of conversation about what they meant. Almost certainly, they were somehow connected with magic, which was another huge thing that was going on in Ephesus, magic. And again, in Luke's description of Paul's ministry there, the sons of Sceva, as they were known, attempted through magical incantation to use Paul's growing authority for their magical power. And when they were overthrown and made to look ridiculous, many repented of their magical works, and there was a huge burning of magical incantations and books. It was said would have cost 50,000 silver coins, huge amount of money. And we know, one scholar says, that Ephesus was known as the metropolis of magic, and Artemis and magic were connected.
8: How Artemis, the big sister figure, is paralleled by our adversaries today, as our new study in the book of Ephesians continues. But first, a big shout out to all who have supported this ministry this month. We are completely supported by listeners just like you, and so your enjoying this study is as a result of folks sharing with us. We appreciate that. GodCenteredLife.org is how you can join them. Back into Ephesians now. Here's Josh.
7: So in Ephesus, there was this spiritual power, heavenly power, that dominated you. And the Christians have been rescued from that. But now, some time has gone. It's about AD 62 or so. Most scholars think that Paul is writing his letter to the Ephesians from when he was in jail in Rome, probably towards the end of that time, his first captivity there, about AD 62 or so. And it's about 7 years that have gone by since Paul planted the church in Ephesus. When he planted the church in Ephesus, he didn't just plant like a little local church. He had lectures in a public space. Something I thought we need to get back into doing sometime. He had lectures in the Hall of Tyrannus, public space, about Jesus, every day. And people came, and the word of God went, we're told, throughout the whole province of Asia, and churches were planted all over the place. And there was a network of churches, in essence. And that's why in the book of Revelation, Revelation chapter 2 to 3, the first church of the seven churches of Asia, this province of Asia, was Ephesus, because then the other six churches were influenced by the work that took place through God's work through the Apostle Paul in Ephesus. And now there's this network of churches, some of whom had met the Apostle Paul personally, but others hadn't, which is why as we go through the letter, you'll sometimes come across him realizing that he's writing to people not all who would have met him through his ministry, the Hall of Tyrannus. 7 years have passed, and this context there isn't like a hugely obvious context in the book of Ephesus, as there is in Paul's letter to the Colossians, where there's an obvious heresy that he's speaking against. In the letter to Ephesus, it's upper level. Chrysostom, the ancient Greek teacher, said it was sublime in tone, which was an interesting word choice, because the Greek word sublime could also be translated difficult, which is also true about Paul's letter to the Ephesians, partly because it has massively long sentences. In Greek, it's about the same length as his letter to the Galatians, but it has half the number of sentences. It's complicated. Sublime, difficult. In fact, Erasmus, the Renaissance scholar, when he was talking about how the end of 2 Peter, the Apostle Peter says of Paul's writings that some of them are difficult and hard to understand, Erasmus thought Peter was speaking specifically about his letter to the Ephesians. And yet, though it is sublime, transcendent, elevated, it is also actually clear. In this context, with Big Sister all around, and the power of magic, and the pluralistic society with many different gods, not just Big Sister, Artemis, but also the cult to the Emperor, the Caesar, with that political power, with these Christian people who had watched the Apostle Paul be persecuted while he was there, and now he's in jail. They needed to be reminded of the true heavenly power that they had in the gospel and be encouraged. And I think that's what the Apostle Paul was saying here. In summary, what his message in the book of Ephesians is all about these heavenly places. Not meaning the place you go when you die if you're a Christian, heaven, but the unseen spiritual realm. And what he's saying is, be encouraged. God has heavenly power. Or to put it in a longer form, he's saying, he's writing to show us how God's purpose in Christ, in the heavenly places, encourages the church with spiritual power to walk in light and to speak the truth in love as one united body. Let me show you how he teaches us. It's really the most amazing piece of writing, and it has so much spiritual power in it. So first of all, the theme, the heavenly places. Let me show you how this is emphasized again and again and again. One of the ways to know what a book in the Bible is about is by repetition. People have said how complicated the book of Ephesians is, but its basic theme is really clear once you begin to see it. So Ephesians chapter 1, verse 3. He begins by saying, "Blessed be God the Father, our Lord Jesus Christ, who has blessed us in Christ with every spiritual blessing in the heavenly places." If you are a Christian, you have been blessed with every spiritual blessing in this realm, this heavenly realm. And then he returns this theme again towards the end of the chapter when he's this remarkable prayer that we'll look at a bit later in the series together. Look at verse 20, and then in context right beforehand. He wants them to know what is the immeasurable greatness of his power toward us who believe, according to the working of his great might. So who? Artemis does not have the power. God has the power. Where? Verse 20. That he worked in Christ when he raised him from the dead and seated him at his right hand in the, where? Heavenly places. Far above all rule and authority and power and dominion. Far above Caesar. Far above the global political elite today, too. And then he emphasizes the same thing again in verse 6 of chapter 2. This famous passage that the children are going to be memorizing, and I hope we memorize along with them, verses 1 to 10, the wonderful summary of the gospel. But look how he puts it here in the context, and specifically in Ephesians, to emphasize his main theme. So verse 6, he's just said that God, who's rich in mercy because of the great love which he loved us, if you're a Christian, you are loved with a great love. Because of the great love with which he loved us. Even when we were dead in our trespasses. To emphasize the love of God is not to downplay the fact that we are sinners. To know that you are truly loved as a Christian, you need to upplay that you're a sinner and then marvel that God nonetheless loves you with a great love. You're loved with a great love. By grace you've been saved, that standard theme of the Apostle Paul's grace, which he begins the letter, grace to you. And then verse 6, see, he emphasizes the theme again, the heavenly places, and raises up with him and seated us with him in the heavenly places in Christ Jesus. We're seated in the heavenly realm. If you're a Christian, you are in the heavenlies. You're connected by Jesus through his Spirit into the heavenly realm. You have access to heavenly power. When I think of this text, I like to think of a story of a Cambridge professor. He was a real godly Christian man, and he was also something of an evangelist. He was quite a high-ranking professor at the time, and he would go and preach in the marketplace in the city of Cambridge, outside. And one time as he was preaching, the story goes that he started to be heckled. He was a very sort of typical Cambridge professor type. I mean, quite sort of proper, I suppose, you know. And so he's preaching outside, and the guy starts to heckle him. He's preaching about how if you believe in Jesus, when you die, you go to heaven. And the guy says, how do you know where you're going to die, that you're going to go to heaven? You haven't been there. How on earth would you know? You don't know what's going to happen after you die. And this Cambridge professor, who by all accounts was a rather affectionate man, looked at his heckler and said, my dear fellow, I live in heaven, seated in the heavenly places. Your place in heaven after you die, if you're a real Christian, is secure because, in a sense, you're already seated there. Your place is booked. You're in the heavenly places. You have spiritual power. He raised us with him and seated us with him in the heavenly places, in the spiritual realm, in Christ Jesus. He emphasizes the same thing in chapter 3 when he's talking about the unity. Again, talk about an important cultural theme today. How do different races, Gentiles, all the nations, that means, Jews and Gentiles, all nations, how are they going to get along? What is the source for our racial tensions in our world today? And Paul talks about how the solution to that is the gospel. He has broken down the dividing wall of hostility, and he's united us in Christ. We are in him, and therefore one. But then look at the theme of how he emphasizes it, verse 10 of chapter 3. So that through church, the manifold wisdom of God, in particular the context, the wisdom of God to bring together Jews and Gentiles, the manifold wisdom of God might now be made known to the rulers and authorities where? In the heavenly places. God's purpose in Christ in the heavenly places gives us great power, spiritual power. Verse 11, this was according to the eternal purpose that he has realized in Christ Jesus and Lord, in whom we have boldness and access with confidence to our faith in him. The heavenly places.
8: That's Josh Moody, and this is The God-Centered Life. So if we're comparing to other letters here, especially Pauline letters, Josh, there are no personal greetings. He mentions Tychicus, but he doesn't say, send my greeting to, because Tychicus is really the messenger, nor any specific problems being addressed. Is this perhaps a letter to more than just the believers in Ephesus?
9: Yeah, and I'm sure you know, Todd, there's a long, long conversation about that. There are other unusual parts of the letter. For instance, he says in one place, indicating that he doesn't seem to know them, but hold on, he read Acts, and you know that he was in Ephesus and he planted the church, so why?
8: He stayed there for 3 years.
9: Yeah, right, so surely he knows them. And then, of course, there are more liberal theologians who would say that then this isn't really written by the Apostle Paul. It's sort of a pastiche of the kind of things he would say that's been fostered on us, and clearly we don't believe that at God's centered life. We believe it is written by the Apostle Paul and is rightly a part of Scripture. I think the best way of putting it together is if you, the Ephesus was the bridgehead for a collection of churches. So Revelation chapter 2 and 3 talks about the churches of Asia, and Ephesus stands at the bridgehead of that. And so Paul writes, and we know from Acts that his ministry in Ephesus went out throughout the whole of Asia, meaning that province around, these other churches around. So almost certainly, then, the best way of thinking about it is Paul writes the letter to the church at Ephesus, but is intended it to be a circular letter around these other churches.
8: Okay, that helps. That helps. Now, the book of Ephesians is often regarded as having a theme of unity. And I imagine that's something that happens when everybody's focusing on your title of the series, The Heavenly Places, increase our unity?
9: Yeah, so the book as a whole is around these heavenlies, repeated over and over again throughout the letter, and distinctively for Paul's letter to the Ephesians. And he calls in the first part of the letter that we're seated in the heavenly places. And then he calls us to walk in light of that, and then to take our stand. And a result of that is unity. There's this famous bit that you're alluding to in the middle of the letter where he tells us to be one. And that's part of walking in the heavenlies, is to be united. But it also means to flee darkness and to put into practice the lifestyle of a true Christian. So it means various other sub-themes. Mm. But the main thing is these heavenly places that we are to be seated in, that is, because we're seated with Christ the heavenly places, to walk in and then to take our standard.
8: Yeah, fantastic. Well, I'm really looking forward to digging into the book of Ephesians during the study. Thanks, Josh. And we certainly hope you're going to join us as well as we together make our way through this book. One more week left in the month. Amazing how fast it's going, isn't it? A quick reminder that our offer this month highlights and addresses 10 statements some in the church are making regarding Scripture's position on same-sex relationships. It's timely, compassionate, biblically grounded. It's Rebecca McLaughlin's book, which provides insights regardless of your relationship to the topic. Whether it's someone you love, yourself, or you just want to be versed in this controversial topic within the church. GodCenteredLife.org is how you can get your copy. Next time, it's encouragement right there in front of us.
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10: Here's the problem that I have seen in my own heart. In the Bible Belt, this is what I've seen. We have a lot of artificial intelligent believers. AI just takes all the information. AI is just a platform that's gonna steal information and just download it, and then it can regurgitate that information. And this is the way a lot of people live their lives in the Bible Belt. We download the right information. You know exactly what you're supposed to wear on Sunday. You know exactly what you should say. When somebody says, how you doing? You say, I'm doing great. How are you? I'm doing fine. Man, great to see you. Great to see you. And if somebody asks you, do you know what it means to be saved? Of course I do, man. You have to trust in Jesus. We have a lot of intelligence about it. That one of my greatest fears for us as a church is that we have a lot of zombies, a lot of these artificial intelligent believers walking all around us who are still broken. They're still relying on their own works. They're relying on what they have done. They're relying on even the knowledge that they have. Yeah, I know what it means to be saved. And yet there is nothing different about my life. There's nothing different about the way I live. There's nothing different about the way I think. And what Paul is saying is that's because you have a circumcision physically, but not of your heart. Maybe you know what to look like on the outside, but Jesus Christ has not entered your life and transformed your heart. And this is Paul's warning to the Bible Belt of America. Stop pretending to be Christians and surrender your heart to Jesus, because it's for your eternal good. It's not just going to impact you today. It's not going to impact you tomorrow only. It's going to impact the way you lead your family, the way you lead your marriage, the way you love others, serve others, and all of these things that Paul has taught us up to this point. He's saying you cannot fake your way into eternity. You may be able to fool the church, but you cannot fake Jesus. You know, God could have sent me anywhere, but I believe that God has given me a heart for the people of the Bible Belt who claim to be Christians, and yet they are far from God. And church, what if we were that people that understood, and that we would press into people's lives, and that we would no longer be okay with these answers to just brush us off, but rather we would press in and pursue people for Jesus Christ. Maybe first, and for all these years, maybe this is the missing piece you've been pretending. You've downloaded a lot of information, but at the end of the day, you're still fake. Maybe today, Jesus, by his grace, is waking you up in the same way he woke Paul up. Surrender today.
11: Yeah! Oh, come on! Not that way. Get back here.
12: Oh, Jebediah, I already told you. You can't herd cats.
13: Some things seem downright impossible. For instance, for you, that might be sharing your faith. Did you ever wonder what the disciples thought when Jesus told them to proclaim the gospel to the ends of the earth? They must have thought, no way. But God didn't expect them to do it on their own. Billy Graham.
14: By every rule of the book, it was impossible to do what they were told to do, except for one thing, the power of God that came in mighty power on the day of Pentecost, the Holy Spirit.
13: And the Holy Spirit can help you tell people about Jesus too. Find out more at findpeacewithgod.net. Click where it says, grow in your Christian faith. That's findpeacewithgod.net. From the Billy Graham Evangelistic Association and The Well, the voice of life.
15: I'm telling you, Pentecost was clearly a miracle of the ear. People suddenly understood languages they'd never even heard before.
16: No way. It was a miracle of the tongue. The disciples spoke languages they didn't even know. That's way cooler.
15: I don't think so. The disciples had already done miracles before Pentecost. It's way cooler that other people got involved.
16: Miracle of the tongue, final answer. The disciples spoke everything.
15: So you're saying the disciples were the miracle?
16: And you're saying the people were the miracle?
15: Yep.
16: Now you listen to me, Caleb.
15: Hey, I hear what you just did there.
16: Yep. And that's only because I was speaking in a language you could understand.
17: Hello, and welcome to another great day of Bible study here on Cornerstone Connection with Pastor Gary Hamrick. I'm Philip Keller. Always glad to have you with us. Well, the truth is, Pentecost was a miracle of the ear and the tongue. But there was even more going on than just those two things. Get ready for an eye-opening experience today as Pastor Gary takes a deep dive into the day of Pentecost. By the time he's done, you'll see Acts chapter 2 a little more clearly. You might even call it a miracle of the eye. Now from Cornerstone Chapel in Leesburg, Virginia, here's Pastor Gary Hamrick with today's Cornerstone Connection, the gift of tongues.
18: So let's take our Bibles and go to Acts chapter 2, and here's what it says. Acts 2 verse 1. When the day of Pentecost had fully come, They were all with one accord in one place. And suddenly there came a sound, circle that, from heaven, as of a rushing mighty wind, and it filled the whole house where they were sitting. And then there appeared, you can circle that word, there appeared to them divided tongues as of fire, and one sat upon each of them. And they were all filled with the Holy Spirit and began to speak, circle that, with other tongues as the Spirit gave them utterance. And there were dwelling in Jerusalem Jews, devout men from every nation under heaven. And when this sound occurred, the multitude came together and were confused because everyone heard them speak in his own language. And then they were all amazed and marveled, saying to one another, "Look, are not all these who speak Galileans? And how is it that we hear each in our own language in which we were born? Parthians and Medes and Elamites, those dwelling in Mesopotamia, Judea and Cappadocia." By the way, I've always thought Cappadocia should be on the menu at Starbucks. Doesn't that sound like a coffee drink? I'll have a Cappadocia, please. Cappadocia, Pontus, and Asia, Phrygia, and Pamphylia, Egypt, and the parts of Libya adjoining Cyrene, visitors from Rome, both Jews and proselytes, Cretans and Arabs. We hear them speaking in our own tongues the wonderful works of God. And so they were all amazed and perplexed, saying to one another, "Whatever could this mean?" Others mocking said, "They are full of new wine." The Feast of Pentecost was a feast that the Jews had been celebrating for some 1,400 years up until this point. And it was this one particular time in the celebration of Pentecost that God chose to introduce the Holy Spirit to believers in a very powerful way. It was what Jesus had told them to anticipate in Acts 1 verse 4 when he spoke about the promise of my Father, which you have heard me speak of. And by that language, he meant the baptism of the Holy Spirit. We know because the very next verse, Acts 1 5, Jesus says, "For John baptized you with water," John the Baptist, "but I will baptize you, you will be baptized with the Holy Spirit not many days from now." And he says this to some of the same people who had already received the indwelling of the Spirit back in John chapter 20, when they believed in Jesus at the time of salvation, because that's when, in John 20, when they believed Jesus for salvation, that Jesus said to them, "Receive the Holy Spirit," and he breathed on them. And thus they received the indwelling of the Spirit. But there is a difference between the indwelling of the Spirit at the time of salvation and the empowering of God's Spirit that occurs most often in Scripture subsequent to salvation. You see John 20 compared to Acts 1 and 2. You also see subsequent empowering of the Spirit in Acts chapter 8 among believers, in Acts chapter 9 with the Apostle Paul, in Acts chapter 19 with the elders that Paul encounters in from Ephesus. So we'll talk about all of those different examples as we go through the book of Acts. But it is most often an experience that happens subsequent to salvation. That said, in Acts chapter 10, there is an example of the separate work of the power of the Spirit happening concurrent with salvation in the example of Cornelius and his family. So we'll get to all this in the course of going through the book of Acts. But for today, we're here in Acts chapter 2 looking at this particular story here, where around it says 120 followers of Christ, that's all that the church numbered at the time, had gathered in an upper room in Jerusalem, and they were waiting for what Jesus promised. And they ended up waiting for 10 days, but they didn't know how long they were supposed to wait. And on that day of Pentecost, after waiting 10 days, the Holy Spirit came upon them all in that room in great power. And it was accompanied by three phenomena. And we got through the first two last week. We talked about how there was an audible phenomenon that occurred. Verse 2 says, "And suddenly there came a sound from heaven as of a rushing mighty wind, and it filled the whole house where they were sitting." Wind is a symbol of God's presence. This isn't the only place. Last week I took you through different verses. Spirit, wind, breath are all the same word in both the Old Testament and the New Testament. In the Old Testament, it's Hebrew, it's ruach. In the New Testament, it's Greek, it's pneuma. But the word for spirit is synonymous with wind and breath. And it was a representation of the presence of God, this sound of like a rushing mighty wind. And then also, number two, there was something visual. In verse 3, it says, there appeared to them divided tongues as of fire, like fire. It wasn't actually fire, but it had the appearance of fire. And these various tongues of fire, flames of fire, were lighting on all the people who were gathered in this upper room. And it wasn't some kind of hot, scorching fire. It was just another manifestation of God's presence. There are times in the Bible, I took you through this last week also, where God appears, his presence is personified in terms of fire. And then we come here to the third phenomenon, which is this verbal phenomenon. It happens in verse 4, and it says this in verse 4, and they were all filled with the Holy Spirit and began to speak with other tongues as the Spirit gave them utterance. And so I purposely ended our Bible study last week because I felt that this particular phenomenon needs a study all on its own. And so that's what we're going to be talking about today. What in the world does it mean to speak with other tongues? So I've entitled today's teaching, The Gift of Tongues. And by the way, before we pray and dive in further, out of the three phenomenon, this is the only one that continued after this initial event in Acts chapter 2. The rushing mighty wind did not happen again. In the New Testament, the flames of fire did not happen again, but this one continued, and we'll talk more about it, but first let's have a word of prayer. Lord, we thank you for this time to worship you, to study your word, and again, as we tackle this topic that has sadly caused much division in the body of Christ over the centuries, we pray that that would not be the case here, that we would just understand, Lord, what your word says, that we might at times agree to disagree in love. So be with us and help us, Lord, as we open up our Bibles and as we study, Lord. Speak to us, we pray in Jesus' name. And everybody said, amen. I want you to notice with me the last couple of verses I read in our opening text, verses 12 and verses 13 of Acts 2, because it tells us that there were two types of reactions to this phenomenon of tongues. In verse 12, we see the curious, because they ask, how can this be? What does this mean? They were curious to understand what it meant. But in verse 13, you don't have the curious, you have the critical. In verse 13, they're like, these guys just must be drunk, because that's the only explanation for this weird thing that is happening. And what I find interesting is that even today, there are basically two camps of Christians related to the topic of the gift of tongues. There are the curious. There are those who are saying, I want to learn more. I want to understand. I'm interested to learn. And then there are the critical. They mock it. They dismiss it. They even demonize it. And I pray that you would be those who fall into the camp of the curious and the open, not the critical and closed. That you would be interested in learning. What does this mean if you're not familiar with this? That together we would just search the scriptures and have a better understanding of what all this means. So let's start first things first. I'm going to attempt to answer a few critical questions about this particular gift. The first one is, we got to start here with a basic definition. What exactly is tongues that are mentioned here in Acts 2? Here's a basic definition for you. Tongues is a known language, except to the person speaking, that God gives a believer for the purpose of prayer and or praise to God. Now, this is not the first time that we have been exposed in the Bible to this particular gift, the gift of tongues. Actually, the first time that the Bible mentions this particular gift is from the lips of Jesus in Mark chapter 16. You don't need to turn there, but if you want, it's just a few pages to the left. But in Mark chapter 16, Jesus said this, his closing part of his great commission to the church, Mark 16, verses 17 and 18. He says, and these signs will follow those who believe. In my name, they will cast out demons. They will speak with new tongues. There it is. They will take up serpents, and if they drink anything deadly, it will by no means hurt them. They will lay hands on the sick, and they will recover. So that's the first time in the Bible that this particular phenomenon is mentioned. And Jesus gives us a little insight to it there in Mark chapter 16.
17: Let's pause right there for a moment, but don't go away. Pastor Gary Hamrick will be right back with the second half of today's message from Acts chapter 2. 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The gift of tongues is mentioned several times in the book of Acts, most notably here in chapter 2. But it's even more prominent in the Apostle Paul's first letter to the Corinthians. With the rest of today's message, here once again is Pastor Gary Hamrick.
18: Other than that reference in Mark 16, the gift of tongues is only mentioned in two other books of the New Testament. It is mentioned here in Acts. It is mentioned in 1 Corinthians. It is mentioned only five times in the book of Acts. It is mentioned 22 times in the book of 1 Corinthians. And in 1 Corinthians chapter 12, Paul lists tongues as a gift, one among several, as a gift of the Holy Spirit. And he mentions that in chapter 12, and then in chapter 14, Paul gives some very specific instructions as to how this particular gift is supposed to function both in a private setting versus a public corporate worship setting. And so because he speaks about this particular gift the most in 1 Corinthians, I'm going to be cross-referencing a little bit from Acts and 1 Corinthians because the best commentary on the Bible is the Bible, okay? And so the first thing that I want to cross-reference with you is 1 Corinthians chapter 13, and I'm going to actually ask you to turn there in your Bibles. Just go to the right a little bit, Acts, Romans, 1 Corinthians. You'll come to it pretty quickly. 1 Corinthians chapter 13, and the reason that I'm asking you to turn there is because I want to answer a question before we go any further that will determine whether or not we should be studying this particular gift entirely from an historical perspective, or should we be studying it from both an historical and a modern perspective. And so here's the first question for you note takers. Was the gift of tongues limited to just the first century church, or is it still available for believers today? So I want to read with you first 1 Corinthians 13 verses 8 to 10. And this is what it says. Love never fails. But whether there are prophecies, they will fail. They will fail. Whether there are tongues, they will cease. Notice. Whether there is knowledge, it will vanish away. For we know in part and we prophesy in part, verse 10, but when that which is perfect has come, then that which is in part will be done away. So I want you to notice here with me that it is not a matter of if, it is a matter of when will tongues cease. There will come a point when tongues will cease and no longer be available. And Paul tells us when that happens. He says there in verse 10, and I'll put it on the screen for you, but when that which is perfect has come, then that which is in part will be done away. And so the first part of that verse, when that which is perfect has come, defines for us when tongues, along with other spiritual gifts, will cease. So we have to then understand, well, what does the first part of verse 10 mean? Because if we can identify what he means by when that which is perfect has come, that will tell us whether or not tongues is something simply in the past, because that which is perfect has already come perhaps, or whether it is still available today, because that which is perfect has not yet come. And so that's critical to understand in order to interpret this. And I will tell you that there are two schools of thought. One of the schools of thought is that the phrase, when that which is perfect has come, refers to the Bible, and it refers to the completed canon of Scripture. That, in other words, once we have the whole counsel of God from Genesis to Revelation and the full revelation of God, we therefore now no longer need some of those miraculous, what will be called sign gifts of the Holy Spirit. Now, those who hold to that position, The belief that chapter 13 of 1 Corinthians, verse 10, the first part of that verse refers to the completion of the Bible, would then say that the gift of tongues, like other spiritual gifts, are not available today because now we have the completed canon of Scripture. That those who fall in that camp are otherwise known as, just a theological term, they're known as cessationists. They believe that the spiritual gifts that are the sign gifts, the miraculous kind of gifts, have ceased, and so they're known as cessationists. I don't say that in a disparaging way. I'm just saying that's theologically how that camp is defined, cessationists. Now, while I do agree that the Bible, of course, is the full counsel of God, it is the completed revelation of God,

0: Now we see in a mirror dimly, but then, say then, face to face. Now I know in part, but then I shall know just as I also am known. Now, I asked you to repeat those words because I want you to see the emphasis that Paul places there in verse 12. Twice he talks about life now and life then. He says life now, we just see things unclearly, just like in a mirror dimly. We can't quite make everything out because it's not a clear mirror, all right? But then, he says, we'll see face to face, okay? And he also adds there, he says, now I know in part. I don't know everything. This side of heaven, we don't understand everything. But then I will know fully, even as I'm fully known. What's he describing here? He's talking about life now on earth versus life later in heaven, then. Because it will be then that we are in the presence of the Lord face to face. That's the phrase that he uses there. It is then when we're in the presence of the Lord that we will know all things, because now we presently don't and can't. We are limited in our human capacity to grasp things, but when we are in the presence of the Lord, we will know fully as we are fully known. So listen, once we are in the presence of the Lord, okay, the gifts will cease. We don't need the gifts anymore. We're in the presence of the giver. Okay? Who needs the gift of healing? We're with the healer and we're forever healed in his presence. Who needs a prophetic word? We have prophet, king, priest, Messiah, God himself, and we're in his presence. So we don't need the gifts of the Spirit then when we're with the Lord, which means in its context that which is perfect has come must refer to our perfected state in the presence of the Lord, either when he comes for us or when we die to go to be with him, because only then when we are in the presence of the giver will we no longer need the gifts. And this is the second school of thought. Okay, first school of thought is, well, it's the Bible. It's already complete. Therefore, the gifts have ceased. But if you hold to the second school of thought, as I do, then that means 1 Corinthians 13:10 refers to the perfection of the believer, not the completion of the Bible, which means that all the gifts are still available today. This is our position here, that all the gifts are still available today, because now refers to life on earth and then refers to when we're with the Lord. The position that miraculous gifts of the Spirit, like tongues, have ceased is only a relatively new belief in the last 100 years or so. In the previous 19 centuries of church history, there was practically universal agreement that the gifts of the Spirit were still available. There was never really any debate that it should be otherwise until around the turn of the 20th century. What happened around the turn of the 20th century? In 1906, a revival broke out in downtown Los Angeles, led by William J. Seymour, an African-American minister and the son of freed slaves. There was a fresh outpouring of the Holy Spirit. It would later be known as the Azusa Street Revival, and it would give birth to the modern Pentecostal movement. And in response to that revival, which lasted a few years, actually, in response to that particular revival, a few fundamentalists who did not believe that the gifts were still available today, who wanted to dismiss the gifts and the miracles of this particular revival, began interpreting, really for the first time, that 1 Corinthians 13:10 must refer to the completion of the canon of Scripture, in order to say that now that we have the Bible, that stuff is not real and it's not for today. But prior to the 20th century, nearly every theologian and commentary you will read explains this verse, 1 Corinthians 13:10, as meaning the perfected state of the believer and not the completion of the Bible. Theologians like Adam Clark, A.T. Robertson, Albert Barnes, John Wesley, William Burkitt, Matthew Henry. So, the next question is, if the gift of tongues is still available today, why would God give the gift of a language to people who cannot understand it themselves? All right? That's an important question to ask. Perhaps you wondered that.
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Cornerstone Connection is a production of Cornerstone Chapel, Leesburg, Virginia.

0: Well, I hope that message tonight touched your heart. This is The Well, the voice of life. 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I'm Bill Bumpus. 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
1: The ad appeared Monday. It read, "For sale. R.D. Jones has one sewing machine for sale. Phone 948-0707 after 7 p.m. and ask for Mrs. Kelly, who lives with him, cheap." Well, Tuesday, it read, "Notice. We regret having aired an R.D. Jones ad yesterday. It should have read, one sewing machine for sale, cheap. Phone 948-0707 and ask for Mrs. Kelly, who lives with him after 7 p.m. Wednesday. "Notice. R.D. Jones has informed us that he has received several annoying phone calls because of the error we made in his classified ad yesterday. His ad stands correct as follows. For sale. R.D. Jones has one sewing machine for sale. Cheap. Phone 948-0707 and ask for Mrs. Kelly, who loves with him." Thursday. "Notice, I, R.D. Jones, have no sewing machine for sale. I smashed it. Don't call 948-0707 as the phone has been disconnected. I have not been carrying on with Mrs. Kelly. Until yesterday, she was my housekeeper, but she quit."
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4: The fear of the Lord is the beginning of wisdom. And if the fear of the Lord is the beginning of wisdom, the fear of the Lord is the end of fear. Spinwell said, "We fear man too much because we fear God too little. Fear dethrones God and enthrones man." When you and I are alive to God, that will be the death of fear in each of our lives.

0: Elijah challenged the prophets of Baal to prove the power of their God, but despite their best efforts, they failed. The God of Israel prevailed. And today on Know the Truth, Philip DeCourcy says that because we too have the one true God on our side, we can face opposition with confidence and boldness. 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
1: Well, let's take our Bibles and turn to 1 Kings chapter 18. We've started a series of messages entitled Profiles in Courage. We're back to looking at Elijah and his confrontation on Mount Carmel with the prophets of Baal and the prophets of Asherah. The days in which you and I live require boldness, require backbone, require bravery. And that's why we've started a series entitled Profiles in Courage. As I look out over the landscape of the church and the culture, I've concluded, guys, it will take courage to live a life shaped by the absolutes of God's moral law in an age of ethical relativism. What is courage? I come across some simple definitions. I like them. Courage is fear that has said its prayers. Courage is not the absence of fear, but the willingness to push on in the face of it. Courage is doing what you are afraid to do, but you know you must do, right? Like preach the gospel, evangelize, live a righteous life, stand for biblical ethics and marriage. Remember what Elijah says to the people of God? Why halt you between two opinions? If the Lord is God, follow him. If Baal, follow him. You can't have it both ways. We need some courage. We need some conviction. We need some clarity. And so this is the first profile in courage. We looked at several things. I'm not going to reheat this dinner, but let me go over a few things quickly just to get our bearings in the flow of the text. One, we looked at the command, right? The command. It's an act of God's judgment upon the idolatrous people of God. Originally, God had told Elijah to go hide himself in chapter 17. Now he says in chapter 18, verse 1, go present yourself, go show yourself. It's time to break cover. And we notice the rhythm of the text. It's a rhythm regarding biblical ministry. Hide, then present. Wait, then work. Listen, then speak. Train, then serve. We need to become something before God before we can do something for God. Then you had the choice. Elijah calls on the nation of Israel to stop dithering and dancing, right? In verses 19 and 20 and 21, how long will you halt between two opinions? If the Lord is God, follow him. But if Baal, follow him. But the people answered him not a word. It's the broad road. It's the narrow road. There's the mount of blessing. There's the mount of cursing. There's wisdom from above. There's wisdom from below. Constantly, it's antithetical, badgering us to make a choice. There's no room for neutrality. The Bible and its demands of devotion to God and his son are antithetical. God won't suffer rivals or split allegiances. Let me tell you this story quickly. It kind of illustrates what's going on here and will trigger then what we've got to do to finish this passage. But some years ago, we were pursuing a naturalization here in the United States. We had been green card holders for a while and we wanted to go for citizenship, and the process required us going down to the INS offices in LA. We were living in Santa Clarita at the time. And so I knew there would be long lines and long days. And so the girls were pretty small at the time. I think they were all in elementary school. And we got up one particular morning at 4 o'clock in the morning to be down there by 5 o'clock and get in the line. I think the offices opened about 9. We sat there for 4 hours in a line, little girls. A line that stretched around the block. Over time, it began to inch forward until around about 11 o'clock, somebody came out and told us we're about 100 yards by this stage to getting in and said, that's all we're taking today. I'm like going, are you kidding me? I think I told the girl to her face, is this Kazakhstan or the United States of America? He says, I'm sorry. So there was a cop nearby, engaged him. And he said, hey, buddy, if you want to beat the system here, you got to get down the night before. You got to be down here about midnight. Get into the first couple of hundred and you'll be good. I'm going, okay, that's the price for citizenship. Okay. And so we decided to do that. Left it for a few weeks. I needed to calm down a little bit. And seriously, I was so ticked off. And so a few weeks later, I go down at midnight, get into the line. I had a plan with a buddy friend of mine, a police officer, to drive the girls down with June about 5 or 6 o'clock. So I'm just in line talking to people, listening to music, reading. About 5 o'clock, the cop comes around. Same cop I'd seen a week or two early. He says, by the way, we just want you to know, there'll be no cutting in the line. And I went over and I said, hey, I understand that, but I want you to know, I've just been keeping a spot for my family. I've been here since midnight. He said, that doesn't work. They had to be here with you. I said, you kidding me? Three little girls, midnight, on the concrete? Come on. He said, that's the rules. No cutting in line. Well, you know what? I was about to blow a gasket. He kind of goes away, and I get back in line, and then I get out of line, told this guy to keep my spot. I chased the cop down. I said, come on, what's going on? I said, I don't know if you remember me. Maybe the accent will help you. But I was here a while ago. You told me to be here at midnight. You didn't say my family had to be here. What? Come on. This has got to be better than this. I've been in line. My girls are, you know, whatever, 10, 7, and 6. They're coming down at 5 o'clock. He says, buddy, that's the rules. And so I kind of, pressured him a little bit. And he says, I tell you what, why don't we go back around and you can ask the people in the line if they'll let your family join. I go, are you kidding me? But he says, that's the way it works. So I had to go back, the cops behind me, and I'm canvassing for votes. Seriously. Now, everybody in the front of the line, you can imagine, they're going, let the guy in, his family, because it doesn't affect them. A lot of people kind of behind me in the line were going, no, nah, no, no. And it was kind of a split decision. And the cop was kind of, And there was this one guy in the middle. I went up to him, buddy, what do you think? I'll never forget his answer. Well, I can see both sides. Thank you. It was crazy. So at this stage, the cop kind of walks away and I had the sense. So I get on the phone to my friend. I said, hey, you need to waken up. I'm waking the girls up in June. Get down here as quick as you can. It's a code 3. Drive as fast as you want. And I said, bring your nightstick. There's a guy on the line we're going to deal with. No, I didn't. But there, he comes down and eventually we get in and that day and the process unfolds. Can you believe that? Some guy in the middle, I can see both sides. You know what? You're either for me or against me. That's what Jesus says. And so that's kind of where we're at here at 1 Kings 18. Which brings us to the contest. The choice leads to the contest. And the contest is taking place, verse 19 through 38, on the top of Mount Carmel. Elijah has invited Ahab to gather the clans, bring the 450 prophets of Baal, the 400 prophets of Asherah to him on Mount Carmel, 1,700 feet above the shores of the Mediterranean Sea on the western end of the Valley of Jezreel. This is the big showdown on the high ground. Make a great TV series, wouldn't it? In a religious world of what was marked by multiple choice, Elijah looks for a yes and no answer. You know what? If the Lord is God, follow him, verse 21. But if Baal, follow him. And so he decides on a test. The God who answers by fire is the true God. Now, here's what's interesting, by the way, just a little bit of setup, and then we have four things to look at on the contest. As Elijah looks for one nation under God, indivisible. It's fitting that he chose Mount Carmel because it lies between Israel and Phoenicia, the lands of the deities in question. It was regarded by the Phoenicians as the sacred dwelling place of Baal. This was a home game for the prophets of Baal. It was a road game for Elijah. Striking, isn't it? He cedes to them a definite advantage. I tell you what, let's meet on Carmel. And no doubt King Ahab was highly pleased because he saw that as a place of advantage. And then the test itself, right, about fire, verse 24. Baal was known as the god of the sun and the storm. In fact, he was often pictured in ancient depictions of him as a god who would throw thunderbolts to the earth. In fact, when I was at Trinity Evangelical Divinity School, we studied the book of Judges, and I remember the professor, Lawson Younger, showing us a picture, an old depiction of Baal doing that very thing, throwing thunderbolts to the earth. And so that's the contest. It's home advantage for them. Elijah hasn't made it easy for himself. It's Carmel, and the test is regarding fire, one of Baal's strong suits. Now, there's four things I want us to see. I think you'll find these challenging as we talk about a profile in courage. I want you to see, number one, is fearlessness. I want you to see Elijah's fearlessness. Imagine the scene. We've kind of depicted it. He's standing alone atop of the limestone mountain overlooking the blue and sparkling Mediterranean Sea. He's encircled by 850 angry prophets of Baal and Asherah, and Israel is in the gallery eating their popcorn, kind of disinterested spectators. In fact, he says in verse 22, doesn't he? Then Elijah said to the people, I alone am left, the prophet of the Lord, but Baal's prophets are 450. Now, that's not altogether true, because we know from Obadiah there were other prophets. And we'll know when he gets down in the dumps in chapter 19 that the Lord has to remind them, yet you know what? There are many who haven't bowed the knee to Baal. But let's be fair to Elijah. They weren't there that day. He was alone that day. And there's a fearlessness there that I want to be challenged by as a man. This man's courage and fearlessness is striking, isn't it? His enemies were hostile zealots, snarling like an angry dog. His supposed friends in Israel were gutless. They were silent when asked what side they were on. And there he stands unflinchingly by himself. I love it. If the fear of man is a snare, Proverbs 29:25, Elijah didn't fall into it. How do you explain his bravery? Well, there are several factors, I'm sure, but the most outstanding one is this, and it's the one that speaks to us most easily and convictingly and convincingly, is the fear of the Lord is the beginning of wisdom. And if the fear of the Lord is the beginning of wisdom, the fear of the Lord is the end of fear. It's been well said, we fear man too much because we fear God too little. What is the fear of God? Well, it's an appreciation for and appropriation of a right understanding of God's person and glory. It's the right sizing of God. That's what it is. We understand his majesty, his might, his glory, his sovereignty, his holiness. You understand your littleness before him. Your sin is ever before you. His holiness is blazing and scary. Fear dethrones God and enthrones man. And I think Elijah had a fear of God. In fact, he lived coram Deo. That's a Latin term for before the face of God. Go back to chapter 17, verse 1. And Elijah the Tishbite of the inhabitants of Gilead said to Ahab, as the Lord God of Israel lives, notice this, before whom I stand, there shall not be dew nor rain these years except by my word. I love the drama of that too. He's standing before Ahab. He's just told him, or he's about to tell him, God's going to turn the tap off. No water. That means drought. That means famine. That means judgment. That means devastation. And he says, as the Lord God of Israel lives before whom I stand. He was more conscious of the presence of God than he was of the presence of Ahab. And that's our problem. We've become more conscious of the person in front of us, our boss, some social media bully, the majority of the culture, some king, some queen. We become more conscious of them than we are of God. And therefore, we backtrack. We compromise. We shade. We bow. We bend. Not Elijah. This man lived conscious of God's presence and power. In fact, that little phrase, before whom I stand, you can read about that in 1 Kings 10, verse 8, and 1 Kings 3, verse 16. It speaks about standing before a king. It talks about appealing for an audience with the king in the royal court. So when Elijah's in the royal court of King Ahab, he wants him to know, and the text wants us to know, he was more conscious of the King of Kings and the Lord of Lords. That's what made him brave. That's what made him brave. The unrivaled majesty and might of God was the reference point for Elijah in all situations and struggles. When you and I are alive to God, that will be the death of fear in each of our lives. I love Proverbs 28 and verse 1. It talks about the boldness of the righteous, the God-fearing man. The wicked flee when no one pursues, but the righteous are as bold as a lion. What about Psalm 3, verse 6? Again, this idea that when you and I fear God, we fear nothing else. I will not be afraid of 10,000s of people who have set themselves against me and all around me. Arise, O Lord, and save me. Salvation belongs to the Lord. Great story that will illustrate this, and we'll move on. Hugh Latimer was an English reformer, wonderful Protestant during the time of Henry VII. He spoke to the king often in the royal court. In one particular audience, he offended the king. He was taken aside, he was rebuked, and he was told to come back the next week and apologize and adjust his message. That moment comes, and here's what happens. Hugh Latimer stands before King Henry VII, and he says this, Hugh Latimer, dost thou know before whom thou art this day to speak? To the high and mighty monarch, the king most excellent, who can take thy life if thou offendest? Therefore, take heed that thou speakest not a word that may displease. But consider well, Hugh Latimer, dost thou not know from whence thou comest, upon whose message thou art sent, even by the great and mighty God, who is all present and who beholdest all thy ways and who is able to cast thy soul in hell? Therefore, take heed that thou deliverest thy message faithfully. And he went on to speak the message he spoke the week before. Because, you see, he believed the words of Jesus. Don't fear him who can kill your body. Fear him who can kill the soul and the body in hell forever. I'm struck by Elijah's fearlessness. Secondly, I'm struck by his faith. His faith. I'm struck by the audacity of his trust in God. Elijah was trusting God to manifest himself in a manner that would leave the people with no ifs, no buts as to who the true God was. This is verse 19 and following. And you gotta love this guy. Elijah didn't concern himself with the size of the problem, the apathy of the people, or the force of the enemy, for his faith was in God. Let me just go down a few things that shows his audacity. We've already touched on this. He's already picked a region that's a hotbed of Baalism. The altar of the Lord is broken. The altar of Baal stands tall. Mount Carmel was situated between the Phoenician border and Israel. It was right on Jezebel's doorstep. Number two, look at the odds, 850-1. And don't forget that the prophets of Baal, according to verse 19, had state sponsorship. We read about them eating from Jezebel's table. They were the state religion. They had all the authority and the resources of the government behind them. Number three, he had already conceded not only ground literally to Baalism, but the test itself played into the hands of Baalism because, as we've said, he's the storm god. Number four, from verse 25 on, we read that they were allowed to go first. He gave them the initiative. And they had the balance of the day to do what they were going to do. From early morning to around about the middle of the afternoon, they held court. And in the top of it all, when his time comes, verse 32 to 35, when he builds his altar, rebuilding the broken down altar, and places his sacrifice on the wood, he tells them to go and get water. And he tells them to do it three times. We're there to douse the altar and the sacrifice in water. What's the point? To show no trickery. To realize that when this thing is done, this is not naturalism, this is supernaturalism. You got to love it. The audacity of all of that. The boldness of it challenges me. Some years ago in the Europa Hotel in Belfast, I heard the wonderful expositor and Bible teacher, Stephen Alford, and he said something I've never forgotten, and it came back to me this morning, was this. If you can explain it, God didn't do it. Now, I want to qualify that a little, because I'm big on, you know, living faithful, ordinary lives. On the other hand, I like to be challenged here. If too much of our life, too much of our ministry, too much of what we do can be explained by natural things, then where is God? A majestic and mighty God, a sovereign God. Let me ask you a question. I asked it of myself. Audacity, boldness, risk, expectation. Those are words I can associate with Elijah here in what he does. Audacity, boldness, risk, expectation. What about you and me? Does that mark my pastoring? Does that mark your manhood, our discipleship together? Is much of what we do and achieve explained by the natural rather than the supernatural? Are we walking by sight? That is, all around us, what we can see and sense, that dominates how we act and react. Are we walking by sight or are we walking by faith? Do we believe in an invisible God like Moses?
0: 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And before you go, connect with us by texting the word CONNECT to 89321. I'm Wayne Shepherd, inviting you back next time for another inspiring message on the courageous life of the prophet Elijah. That's coming up Tuesday on Know the Truth. Today's program was produced and sponsored by Know the Truth Incorporated. Jesus said, "You shall know the truth, and the truth shall make you free."

0: This is The Well, and I hope this ministry is helping you to go deeper into God's Word. 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Also on your smart speaker, just enable My Well Radio. The Bible says, the grass withers and the flowers fade, but the Word of our God stands forever. So please stay as long as you like and continue to drink deeply from the teaching of God's Word right here on The Well. Right now, I've got something special for you I want you to hear, and I hope it's helpful for you.
1: What are you zealous about? What burns within you that you just have to do this? You know, most of the zeal I see today is of people who are zealous about their sports team or about some side of the political aisle that they're on. We need some people who are zealous for the things of God these days and who are willing to take a risk. I know it may cost you something, a risk to introduce a neighbor or a friend, co-worker to the Lord Jesus Christ, somebody who's willing to take the risk and be baptized, going public with your faith and saying, I have decided to follow Jesus. There's no turning back. He's looking for committed followers of Him who burn with such a passion for the kingdom of God. Your kingdom come, your will be done on earth as it is in heaven. That's the way a zealot prays.
2: We no longer blush, and we're no longer shocked by the immorality that's going on round about us.
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2: When something brings profit or pleasure to us, we're inclined to call evil good, even if we know it is dead wrong. 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
2: 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But you must acknowledge Him as Lord.
3: If you're ready to take that step, we can help. 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Click where it says, begin a relationship with Jesus. That's findpeacewithgod.net from the Billy Graham Evangelistic Association and The Well, the voice of life.
4: We all have our personal testimony, our story of how we came to Christ and our life changed. But Pastor Greg Laurie says, take care to tell it right.
5: Don't make your past sound better than your present. I've heard some people say, you know, I used to party, I had money, I had everything, I was great. But then I came to Christ. Now it's all of a sudden kind of a downer. Like, wait, don't talk about what you gave up for Jesus. Talk about what Jesus gave up for you.

0: When people hear what Jesus has done for us, they'll see what Jesus can do for them. That's the essence of sharing the gospel. But what has Jesus done for us? If we've lost sight of how our life has changed, it may be time for some soul searching before we go out soul winning. Today on A New Beginning, Pastor Greg Laurie helps us reignite the passion in our hearts and ignite our afterburners in our efforts to share Christ with those who need to meet Him. Today's study is from the series called Refresh.
1: John chapter 4, verse 3, we read, Jesus left Judea and departed again to Galilee, but he needed to go through Samaria. And he came to a city of Samaria, which is called Sychar, near the plot of ground that Jacob gave to his son Joseph. Now Jacob's well was there. Therefore, Jesus was tired from his journey, and he stopped by a well. It was around the sixth hour, that would be 12 o'clock noon. And a woman of Samaria came to draw water. And Jesus said to her, give me a drink. For his disciples had gone away into the city to buy food. Then the woman of Samaria said to him, how is it that you, being a Jew, would ask for a drink from me, a Samaritan woman? For Jews have no dealings with Samaritans. And Jesus answered and said to her, if you knew the gift of God and who it is that says to you, give me a drink, you would have asked him and he would have given you living water. This is a perfect example of how to build a bridge to a person. Now, this was an immoral woman, as the story reveals. She had been married and divorced five times, and she was living with some guy at the moment. This is a woman who was ostracized from the rest of the community. She would not have been an educated woman. She didn't know what the Bible said. And so she was living this life that was in opposition to what the Bible teaches. But Jesus does not start with that. He appeals first to her spiritual thirst. He reaches out to her, bringing me to some points now that you might want to write down. The first point is simply this. If you want to evangelize Jesus style, that's what I'm going to call this, Jesus style, it begins with the burden. Again, verse 4, he needed to go through Samaria. As a matter of fact, he did not need to go through Samaria. It was actually way out of the way. He was leaving his country. He was going effectively to another country that was populated by people that were known to be the enemies of Israel. So Jesus leaves his comfort zone, if you will. Jesus leaves his people, goes to this other place, not just to a woman who was a Samaritan, but an immoral woman who was a Samaritan. So when you want to share your faith effectively, it starts with a God-given concern. You have to care about the soul of a person who is not yet a believer. Second point, if you want to evangelize Jesus style, you need to use tact. I already touched on this earlier. Paul used tact there on Mars Hill. We should do the same thing. Isaac Newton said, quote, tact is the art of making a point without making an enemy, end quote. And that's a very great way to say it. Now the woman isn't fully getting what Jesus is saying. And now she starts to effectively argue with him, bringing me to my next point. To share the gospel Jesus style, we must adapt to the situation. John 14, 15, the woman said to him, sir, give me this water that I may not thirst, nor come here to draw. She's being sarcastic. Oh, yeah, you have water to drink? Oh, sir, give me this water that you're talking about. Jesus effectively calls her out. He says in John 4, 16, why don't you call your husband to come here? She says, well, I have no husband. Jesus says, that's true. You've had five husbands and you're living with some dude right now. She's like, whoa, how did he know that? She says, sir, I perceive that you are a prophet. See, there will come a moment when you're engaging someone, you appeal to their spiritual thirst, but they might ask you a question like, well look, I'm living with my boyfriend or girlfriend or you know, I'm doing drugs. Would I have to give that up to follow Jesus? You might say, well, I don't want to say, you know, yes, that might turn them away. No, you need to tell them the truth. Yes, you need to give that up to follow Jesus Christ. You see, sin is keeping you from God. Now, I don't start with those issues, but I'm not going to avoid them when I get to them. They need to know that sin separates them from God. But the solution is a relationship with Jesus. The problem is sin. The solution is Jesus. And so Jesus engages her and tells her what she needs to do. Now, after this woman at the well, here's Jesus. Tell her the truth. She says, sir, I think you might be the Messiah. He goes, loose paraphrase, girl, I am the Messiah. You're speaking with the Messiah. And then we read these words, John 4:28. The woman left her water pot, went away into the city and said to the man, come see a man who told me all things I ever did. Could this be the Christ? That brings me to my final point. Telling your story or sharing your testimony is a powerful bridge for the gospel message. Again, telling your story, also known as your testimony. Now, this is a way of kind of preaching to a person without preaching at them. Let me illustrate. Here's how I might use my story. I might say, well, you know, I was 17 years old. I was using drugs. My life was empty. And I saw these Christians sitting on the front lawn of my high school campus singing about God. And I thought, these people are crazy. These people, you know, fell off the stupid tree and hit every branch on the way down. What's wrong with these people? Why do they believe this? So I'm kind of putting myself in the shoes of the person I'm talking to, because maybe that is actually how they feel at the moment. But then I'll go on to say, but then I tried a new thought on for size. What if this is true? And I quickly dismissed it. It couldn't be true. There's no way it could be true. But again, I thought, what if it's all true? And then a guy got up to speak and he said, Jesus said, you're for me or against me. And I looked at the Christians and I realized I wasn't one of them. And that was the day I prayed and asked Christ into my life. Now, see, I'm telling a story. I'm putting myself in the way I used to think, which may be the way the person I'm talking to is thinking at present. And I'm showing them the transition, how I got from A to B. And in a way, I'm preaching to them because I'm telling them what the preacher said, but I'm not pointing my finger at them, but I'm building the bridge. That's the point of a testimony. It builds the bridge.
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1: You know, I've heard people describe a trip to Israel as seeing the Bible actually come to life. Hey, everybody, Greg Laurie. And I've been to Israel many times, and I've led a lot of tours, and I have to say that's absolutely true. 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It's not just a travel experience. 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It's a vacation with a purpose. 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
0: Step right into biblical history. 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Let's continue.
1: Just a few tips about sharing your personal story. Don't glorify or exaggerate the past. Don't glorify or exaggerate the past. You know, some people, their testimony gets more dramatic with the telling. I've heard some people talk and tell how they came to Christ, and I hear them a few years later, and wow, a lot more stuff is in that story. Did you just remember that, or are you embellishing it a little bit? You know, don't make your past sound better than your present. I've heard some people say, you know, I used to party, I had money, I had everything, I had women, it was great. But then I came to Christ. Now it's all of a sudden kind of a downer. Like, wait, Your old life was miserable. Why are you making your old life some better than your new life? Someone might be listening to you and thinking, I want your old life, not your new life. I love the way that Paul had perspective on his past. Paul was a very accomplished individual, very intelligent, but he dismissed all of it. He said in Philippians 3, all the things I once thought were so important are gone from my life. Compared to the high privilege of knowing Christ as my Lord, everything I used to think was significant is now insignificant. And then one translation puts it, it's dog dung. And the word that Paul used is that root word, excrement. That stuff, it's like poop. Compared to what I have now, he says, I've dumped it in the trash so I could embrace Christ and be embraced by him. Isn't that beautiful? So don't talk about what you gave up for Jesus. Talk about what Jesus gave up for you. I really don't care what you gave up. It's nothing compared to what God has done for you. Talk about how Jesus died on the cross for your sin, how he made the greatest sacrifice of all. It's not about you, it's about him. And you tell your story only to make a beeline to his story, the greatest story ever told. But this is where it breaks down for a lot of people. How do you get the person from A to B? How do you get them to come to Jesus? You've shared your testimony. You've shared the gospel. How do you pop the question, if you will? It's a little bit like a marriage proposal. I've heard of some pretty amazing and creative marriage proposals. A friend that proposed to his wife underwater. He had one of those little tablets, you know, you can write underwater, and he wrote, will you marry me? I've heard of people putting it, you know, skywriting, will you marry me? My wife tells me I never properly proposed. She says we were out having dinner, and I looked at her, and we'd been going out for around, 2 years at that point. And I said to her, according to Kathy, well, I guess we're going to get married, huh? And she says, that was my proposal. No getting down on one knee. No, will you marry me? Here's the ring. No, just, well, I guess we're getting married, huh? Well, that's kind of weak, but at least I said something. So you might ask, how do I actually pop that question? It's as simple as this. After you've shared all those things with the person, you ask them this question. Would you like to ask Jesus Christ to come into your life right now? You need to be led by the Spirit, but the Lord might direct you to ask this question at an unexpected time. Let me tell you a story about a man named Roy. My wife, Kathy, and I would go take walks in the morning, and we came upon this older gentleman that was obviously struggling because he would walk and have to stop. And so we started talking with him. He said, I think I've seen you on TV. I said, yeah, I've been on TV a few times. And are you a preacher? Yes, I'm a preacher. What's your name? My name is Roy. Well, my name is Greg. Nice to meet you, Roy. How you doing? Well, he says, I have a heart condition. And my heart actually will hurt. But I'm exercising and I'm doing everything that I can to, you know, stay strong. And so I started to share the gospel with Roy. Roy's immediately defensive. Oh, my whole family's Christian, he says, and they're always telling me to believe in Jesus. But I have a lot of questions about the Christian faith. I said, well, Roy, what are some of them? So he asked me a couple of the questions and I answer them. And then we say, nice to see you. And that day's over. So the next day, we see Roy again. He goes, I have another question for you, preacher. Sure, Roy, fire. And hits me with the question. I gave him an answer. I see him the next day. I have another question for you. This went on for kind of a long time, a few weeks actually, with the questions from the skeptical Roy. I wasn't hopeful he was going to believe necessarily, but one day I'm sitting with my wife in our house and we're actually having a devotion together. We're reading the Bible and we're praying, and I look out my window and literally right in my eye shot, I see Roy just standing there. And I said, Kathy, I think this is Roy's day to come to Christ. So I walked out of my house. I walked up, hey, Roy, how you doing? He says, I'm okay. I'm just stopping. My heart's hurting a little bit. I said, Roy, I'm going to ask you a question. We've had a lot of talks about the questions you have. Yes. Here's my question for you, Roy. Would you like to accept Jesus Christ right now? He said, yes, I would. It was a moment. So I said, let's pray. And I prayed with Roy. It was a beautiful thing. So I gave him a Bible. And then I would see him after that. And I knew his family. They were all Christian and they were all very excited. I heard that Roy had come to Christ. So I'd see him the next day and he goes, I was just remembering some of the songs I used to sing in church when I was a little boy. And then I saw him the next day and he says, my heart's hurting right now, but I'm just thinking of how much pain Jesus went through as he died on the cross. Roy was like growing in his faith. It was amazing. And then for a few days, we didn't see Roy out there walking. And one day we get a knock on our door. There's a young man standing there and he says, I'm Roy's grandson. I said, yes. He says, I'm sorry to tell you that my grandfather went to be with the Lord. But I want to thank you for sharing the gospel with him. And he loved the Lord. And we had such great times together after he had committed his life to Christ. And I was so thankful. I popped the question. Maybe I can close by popping the question to you. And I'm talking to somebody right now that needs Jesus. And the problem is no one has ever told you how to actually become a Christian. Let me tell you in the simplest way I can. Let me go back and remind you of something I already said. You're a sinner. Don't take it personally. I'm a sinner. We're all sinners. We've broken God's commandments. We've fallen short of his glory. God loved you so much, he sent his son to die on the cross for your sins. And then Jesus rose again from the dead. And Jesus is literally standing at the door of your life and he is knocking and he is saying, if you will hear his voice and open the door, he will come in. So here's my question. Would you like Jesus Christ to come into your life right now? It's as simple as a prayer. I'll lead you in the same prayer I led Roy in some years ago. Simple prayer where you will just say, Lord, I want your forgiveness. I want to have my spiritual thirst satisfied. I want to know that when I die, I will go to heaven. If you want Jesus to come into your life, if you want that void in your life filled, if you want your guilt taken away, if you want to go to heaven, when you die, if you want to find the meaning and purpose of life, pray this prayer with me right now. I'm going to pray it, and you can pray it out loud or you can pray it quietly in your heart. But would you pray with me? Just pray these words. Lord Jesus, I know that I am a sinner, but I know that you are the Savior who died on the cross for me and rose again from the dead. Jesus, I choose to follow you from this moment forward. Be my Savior and Lord. Be my God and my friend. In Jesus' name I pray. Amen.

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0: half-heartedly introduces George Whitefield as the guest speaker. And Whitefield steps up with his thunderous voice and his explosive passion, and the people are just riveted. But at the end, the old preacher is so incensed, he tells Whitefield never to come back again. And if I'm remembering right, you had a similar experience when you were a young preacher. Isn't that right?
1: That's really true. And if you've seen the Jesus Revolution film, you'll remember that it was depicted there. But basically, I was invited to go speak at a church where another pastor had been speaking previously, but he wasn't coming that week. And they were supposed to tell them they were sending the very young man, Greg Laurie, up to speak. I think I was 18 years old. And They didn't know I was coming. So I walked up to the man that was clearly in charge and made sure everyone knew that. And they said, "Hello, my name is Greg Laurie. I'm from Calvary Chapel, and I've been asked to speak here tonight." He said, "Well, no one told me that you were speaking." "Oh, no, I've been asked to speak." And he goes, "Well, I'm not sure I believe that. Why don't you just go sit there in that pew and we'll wait to see if the other speaker shows up," which was kind of insulting, frankly. And I sat there and I waited because I knew he wasn't coming. I knew he was the guy. And then finally he said, "Okay, you can speak just this one time." Hardly a vote of confidence, but the Lord blessed that night. And that became the beginning of our ministry. And there's a very similar scene in this film that we're offering our listeners called A Great Awakening, where young George Whitefield gets up to speak and the elderly preacher got up and gave him the worst introduction imaginable. And then Whitefield got up there and he began to speak and quickly realized he wasn't going to read from these notes he had written out. He was going to speak more spontaneously. And he pounds the pulpit and dust comes out of the old Bible that was probably never opened. And he begins to preach. And it's one of the greatest scenes in the whole film. In fact, here's the scene. Listen to this.
2: "The congregation has grown quite large, presumably in anticipation of our guest speaker, who has excited many of late and created not a little following for himself.
3: I'm very sorry to see you here, Mr. Whitefield."
2: "So, without further ado..."
3: "So's the devil."
2: "The Reverend George Whitefield."
3: "I will not be a velvet-mouthed preacher. Do not be deceived! You may have a religious head, and yet have the devil in your heart. Our Lord speaks the same words to you as surely as he spoke them to Nicodemus of old. You must be born again."
1: Listen, you're going to love this film. 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Dave, tell them how to get a copy.
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4: 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Hello, I'm Bill Bumpus. 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The Bible tells us the instructions of the Lord are perfect, reviving the soul, the

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1: Jesus is like no other. Listen to me well. I want you to pay attention to this. This is really important. 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There's no such thing as a true, authentic follower of Jesus that does not embrace that Jesus was all God and all man. There is no Christianity if Jesus was just a man. He is all God and he is all man. His death on the cross would not count for anything if he was just a good man offered as a martyr. The Bible says that before the world existed, Jesus was. That he has always been. That there is no beginning to him. That he was the Word, and the Word was with God, and the Word was God. And then that Word became incarnate in the form of a child. It was God made man who grew up sinless and died on a cross. And the blood that was shed on the cross was the blood of God. That's what gives us salvation. You say, well, Pastor, it's hard for me to buy into that. You know, I believe that Jesus was a good man, and I believe he was like a Gandhi or a Martin Luther King. I believe that he was just a good model for us to follow, a good rabbi. Listen, Jesus is like no other. He's not just a good model. He's not just a martyr. The Bible declares that Jesus is and was the Son of God and God himself. That's the core of Christianity. When this woman touched the hem of Jesus, she touched the hem of God. And what was released from her when you touch God is the power of God to heal and change and transform.
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3: 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According to God's word, the content of our speech will shape the contours of our life. We just read that in Proverbs 13, verse 3, and you can also find that echoed in Proverbs 15, verse 4. And the health of our speech is a telltale sign of our spiritual vitality. True religion bridles the tongue, James 1, verse 26. And according to Ephesians 4, verse 29, if you and I have been touched by the grace of God, then gracious words should flow from our tongues. Healthy, wholesome speech. I hope you enjoyed today's Minute of Truth. 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
1: Have you ever wondered what the Bible means when it says we're living in the last days and what to expect? 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
0: When things fall apart, when violence rises, trust erodes, and people close to you seem to be drifting, how do you stay grounded? 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I'm Dave Drewy, and we're in a series called You Can Make Disciples, Personal Coaching from the Apostle Paul. 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
1: When we are surprised, we react. When we are prepared, we respond. When we are surprised by things, we react. When we are prepared, we respond. And I thought about how when you're surprised, and when you're surprised by evil, it's disorienting. I think the last few years have been very disorienting, haven't they been? I mean, it's like violence and evil, and it's grown and grown and grown, but then it kind of got like, it went nuts. It was similar to, is a fellow that I knew. I didn't know him real well. He actually had gone to seminary. He visited our church quite a bit. He was in the area, and I got a phone call from his wife, said, this is absolutely crazy. Will you please help my husband? And he's in jail right now. I said, he's what? Yes, he's in jail. They've accused him of sexual molestation. So I got to find out what's going on, and he's in jail, and I call him at jail, and what's going on, and you know, huge misunderstanding, and I have no idea what's going on here, and you know, maybe someone's made accusations, and so I jump into it, and I happen to know the DA pretty well, and got on the inside to find out what, you know, I think there's a tremendous injustice. I mean, this guy went to this seminary, and he's this person in the community, And you know, I'm trying to help his wife and just thinking, oh my gosh. And DA says, Chip, you come on, can we talk? I said, yeah. He said, well, there's been this allegation. Yeah. He said, but the reason he is where he is that we have a number of others who aren't willing at this point yet to testify publicly, but we have a string of these. What? You know what? It's true. It's true. When evil surprises you, when things start happening that are almost hard to digest, it's very disorienting. And my first thought was, well, do I not have any discernment anymore? I mean, how could I never see anything? Or is what's happening to the world? And then thoughts like, well, who can I really trust? And can we believe in people, right? And then you see, and then now it's happened all across the culture. And so Paul warns of an increase in wickedness in the last days, and we'll talk about the last days. Now, let me just read verses 1 through about 5. But realize this, that in the last days, difficult times will come. That word difficult can also mean dangerous, challenging. For people will be lovers of self and lovers of money, boastful, arrogant, slanderers, disobedient to parents, ungrateful, unholy, unloving, irreconcilable, malicious gossips, without self-control, brutal, haters of good, treacherous, reckless, conceited, lovers of pleasure rather than lovers of God, holding, notice the context of this, holding to a form of godliness, although they've denied its power. Command, avoid such people as these. So let's ask and answer two questions, and then let's dig in and talk about what are the implications. Question number one should be, are we in the last days, right? Hebrews chapter 1. God, after he spoke long ago to the fathers and the prophets and in many portions and many ways in these last days has spoken to us through his Son, whom he appointed heir of all things, through whom he also made the world. When Jesus came and revealed himself as the Son of God and the Messiah and the Savior of the world, biblically speaking, that's when the last days begin. We are in the last days. Because this is the last installment. There isn't something else coming later. This is the era of the church, of God's appeal, of salvation, and depending on your theology, turning the end times, the church will be raptured, the Lord will return, he'll set up his kingdom, and on we go. We're in the last days. Now, what we need to understand is that we're a couple thousand years from when the last days began, and so I think it's fair to say, like, how long are these last days? Well, after a few decades of the church, some early Christians were saying, hey, you know, what's the deal with the last days? And so in 1 Peter chapter 3, Peter explains, know this first of all, that in the last days, mockers will come with their mocking, following after their own desires and saying, where's the promise of his coming? For since the fathers fell asleep, all things continue just as they were from the beginning of creation. For when they maintain this, it escapes their notice that by the word of God, the heavens existed long ago, and the earth was formed out of the water by the water, through which the world at that time was destroyed by being flooded with water. But by his word, the present heavens and earth are being reserved for fire, kept for the day of judgment and destruction of the ungodly people. Do not let this one fact escape you. Notice, beloved, that with the Lord, one day is like 1,000 years, and 1,000 years like one day. The Lord is not slow about his promise, as some count slowness, but is patient toward you, not willing for any to perish, but for all to come to repentance. And so I think when you open this chapter and he says, mark this, Timothy, in the last days, evil things are going to come. And then he starts to lay them out. He's saying, in the last days, beginning now, these are the kind of things you're going to see. And the inference here is, as we get closer and closer, these kind of things will intensify and become more and more the norm instead of the exception. Does that make sense? What Timothy needed to know was the things that he was seeing that was so overwhelming and so wicked were what Jesus said would happen. What characterizes the increase of wickedness is primarily self-love, love of money, love of pleasure, and then the dominoes. How about this? Lean back. Amplified Bible. But understand this, that in the last days, dangerous times of great stress and trouble will come. Difficult days that will be hard to bear. For people will be lovers of self, narcissistic, self-focused, lovers of money, impelled by greed, boastful, arrogant, revilers, disobedient to parents, ungrateful, unholy, and profane. And they will be unloving. They'll be devoid of natural human affection. They'll be calloused and inhumane, irreconcilable. They'll gossip maliciously. They'll be devoid of any self-control, intemperate and immoral. They'll be brutal, haters of good, traitors in relationships, reckless and conceited, lovers of sensual pleasure rather than lovers of God, holding to a form of outward godliness, religion, although they have denied its power, for their conduct nullifies their claim of faith. Avoid such people and keep far away from them. And then he's going to give a couple of examples so that Timothy realizes, hey, this has happened in the past. And so the question I put here is, how are we tempted to interpret these developments? When you've seen all this wickedness and all this violence and stuff happening, What are your feelings? What have you done? Where are your fears? And you know what we would hear? Just feels like the world's out of control. Feels hopeless. I'm scared to death for those of you that are grandparents or for those of your parents. What kind of world are my kids going to come into? Is it even going to be safe to walk in the streets in the future? Right? These are the kind of things that create incredible angst, anxiety, depression, division. When things are really getting crazy, what do we do? We're all human, right? Remember when we were little kids and things got really hard, you blame your brother, you blame your sister. Well, when they get really hard in a society, you find some other people to blame. And it's them. And the problem's out there. And we get more and more and more divided. And we create this petri dish culturally of anger and blame and hurt and suspicion and lack of trust and fear. And that's the temptation that we have. And in the midst of that, there's this supernatural community, this group of people that is what's called the body of Jesus. His hands, his feet, his eyes. People that live above all that fray. People who understand the fallenness of mankind. People who recognize the things that they have done and been forgiven of. People who grasp that this is our opportunity in the midst of all this pain and blame and violence. This is the opportunity to love and to heal and to respond and to set an example. And what Paul is saying to Timothy is, this is going to be the normal thing, but you got to understand this is how people react. For some people, you isolate. For some people, they begin to doubt. You know, I don't believe anymore that God's sovereign. If he was, we wouldn't be having this. This isn't the life. I've gone to church. I tithe. I read my Bible regularly. And look at what happened. Look what happened in my world. Look what happened in our company. Look what happened in our nation, right? Do you understand where this goes? That's why he's writing to Timothy, and that's why we're reading it today. We're tempted to feel hopeless and helpless and blame and question God's purposes.
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1: How are we to respond to these developments? Look at verse 6. He says, avoid, turn away from such people and their behavior. The two temptations are to, one, compromise, or to isolate. It's like, you know what? It's so crazy out there. I'm just going to kind of watch it on TV and hope it doesn't get too close to me. And, you know, my little world. The problem is your little world keeps shrinking, right? The flip side is we've all heard that illustration where, you know, you put the frog in water and you do the temperature very, very, very slowly. I think as it erodes more and more in the culture, you're going to see more and more things that even 5 years ago, Christians would never do this, that will become commonplace because people will compromise. I was counseling with a person, a year or so ago, and godly person, great family, and a couple of his godly friends, and one was going through a tough time, and he kind of tried to help his buddy, and eventually, you know, they got a divorce. Then it happened to another close friend, and so his couple closest friends are going through these things, and then, you know, they entered a new world. Now they're wounded, now they're hurt, and now they're sort of back in it. Well, now they're sleeping around. And I said, you know, what do you think about all that? Well, I'm really trying to help. I'm really trying to help them. And I said, are they willfully just kind of living that out? Yeah, but you know, we're talking and I, you know how pastors are. I pulled out the Bible and So I said, you know, I know you want to help him, but this passage says when a so-called brother or sister is living in willful sin and you talk to them and they don't respond at all, don't even eat with them. Don't keep providing the spiritual and relational support that facilitates the benefits of being in the body of Christ instead of allowing the consequences of their actions to be, remember what Paul said, I turned this one over to Satan to buffet him. The goal wasn't to hurt him, it was to restore that person that was involved in immorality in the Corinthian church. And I'll never forget, he said, well, you know, I could never do that. Which was followed sometime later by a moral failure in his life. 1 Corinthians 15:33. Bad company corrupts good morals every time. And none of us are immune. It's happening so subtly. And it's not just in the sexual area. Ask yourself, how are people viewing money? How are people viewing priorities? How are people viewing sort of what's acceptable or not acceptable? And I don't mean culturally, I mean from what the scripture says. And so notice how he picks it up. He talks about the specific ways these people live it out. For among them are those who slip into households and captivate weak women, weighed down with sins, led on by various impulses, always learning, never able to come to a knowledge of the truth. So he says, Timothy, this is a current example of how these things, not just in the last days, someday, some way, but these things are playing out right now. You just need to be aware. And then he gives him a historic example. And then he goes on to say, just as Jannes and Jambres opposed Moses, so these men also oppose the truth. Men of depraved minds, worthless in regard to the faith. By tradition, those were two of the magicians who, when Moses did, remember all the supernatural things, they could copy it until he did some things that required the creation of life. And he goes, you know, it's happening today. It happened back in Moses' days. And then notice, but he says, look at the outcome. Look at the outcome. But they will not make further progress, for their foolishness will be obvious to all, just as it was also of Jannes and Jambres. Now, say you're Timothy, you know your Old Testament, and you're thinking of the challenge and the bondage and what they went through, and Moses, who was bold. And before being bold, what he got? He got knocked by Pharaoh and he got knocked by his own people. You see the picture he's trying to see? And so Moses gave up and said, I guess it's not worth it. Oh, no, that's not how the story goes. So Moses hung in there. And Moses had challenges and doubts and struggles. And the Lord was with him. And he's saying, Timothy, this is how life goes. And now he wants to sort of help him get on the positive side of things. You'll notice in the next section, I just entitled this, Don't Be Afraid, Keep Pressing Ahead, verses 10 through 17. Don't be afraid. We can't live our life out of the lens of fear. You have to live your life out of a lens of faith. But this kind of evil causes us to question that. That kind of evil causes us to wonder, can we trust God? Can we trust his promises? And what Paul's trying to help him see is, okay, Timothy, so notice this. Let's remember some of your past progress. Verse 10, now you, he's contrasting him with these people that are going down very bad paths. Now you followed my teaching, conduct, purpose, faith, patience, love, perseverance, persecutions, and suffering, such as happened to me in Antioch, at Iconium, and at Lystra. What persecutions I endured, and out of them all, what's the punchline? The Lord rescued me. I would encourage you to remember past progress. To literally kind of look in the rear view mirror, not maybe a year or two, but to try, and even if you need to sit quietly and ask God, or especially with family members, where has God shown up in the most challenging and difficult times in our life? And you would start to tell stories about taking one of your kids to the ICU. You'd talk about a time, like in some of our cases, when one of you had cancer and it was very questionable whether you're going to make it. And you start looking back, and you would have a story that God has rescued you out of things in the past. Amen. He's not idle. And by the way, I'm a broken record. If you keep watching a lot of news, you will live in fear, because the news is made and geared to be sensational. It's to get your attention and to keep you watching. And when you keep watching, since you're a product of your thought life, you will assume that things that are happening on the news are going to happen to you. And the lens in which you will look at the world is it's negative, it's violent, it's terrible, it's bad, and it's not going to get better. And so your only two choices are, one is to isolate or to compromise or medicate yourself in some way. And you can do it with drugs, you can do it with alcohol, you can do it with work, you can do it with escape. And so, you need to kind of be aware of what's going on. But if you get on and watch your news feeds and you scroll, and every time that thing goes off, oh, can you hear it? There's another shooting. And what about this? And what about that? When's the last time someone said, I'd just like to declare that in the last 10 minutes there were about 27.5 million acts of kindness of people who cared for one another. I got an email from a friend who works in the Global South, and he gave the statistics of the number of people in the last 2 or 3 years that have come to Christ in the Global South. It's more of all the people that have come to Christ in all of church history. God's working in power. You don't get any good news. God's working in amazing ways here and all around the world. There's young people that are on fire for God. They're not all just a bunch of slackers. But you know what? It's not going to make the news. And we have, by and large, a church that is living out of fear.
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1: As we close today's program, the teaching from the scripture brought to mind one of the most challenging things in my life. There's times where God says, Chip, this is what I want you to do. But the moment I think of obeying it, I realize I'm going to disappoint someone, or someone's going to think that if I do that, I don't care about them anymore. Pleasing people or pleasing God, I feel between the rock and the hard place. And here's my question for you today. What is it that God has prompted and brought to your mind, maybe over and over, about a relationship or about a habit or about a practice. But you know if you obey God, some people will be very disappointed, or you think you're going to let them down, or they'll think less of you. Would you be willing today to ask Jesus to give you the strength and the help to obey him? Here's your verse for the day, Proverbs 29:25. The fear of man is a snare, but blessed is he who trusts in the Lord. Trust God, you'll never regret it.
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3: 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I'm Bill Bumpus. 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We got a message from Chad, and he wrote, I could listen to Alistair Begg all day. The Christocentric nature of his preaching is such a breath of fresh air. And frankly, the combination of sound Bible teaching and a sweet accent is a major win-win. Thanks to you for pumping his sermons out across the East Texas airwaves. Thanks for that, Chad. We appreciate it. Well, before we get to more Bible teaching, here's something of an inspiration for you on The Well, the voice of life.
4: Suffering today, experiencing that life is a veil of tears, tasting of the bitterness of life, I say to you, brother, sister, don't despair. Don't give up hope. Don't go down that dark hole. Trust the Lord. Trust Him. A God who turns emptiness into fullness, sadness into joy, death into life. And in incredible ways, His sovereign purposes are being worked out in your life. Sometimes you see it, often you don't. But trust Him. He's your Father. He loves you. Why are you doubting? Why are you afraid? Why are you worrying about everything? Trust your Heavenly Father. Trust Him with all of your heart because He knows best. And I find this truth of the sovereign purposes of God. I can rest in that. That is solid ground. That's not shifting sand. That my God who saved me in His grace is with me, and therefore I am to trust Him, yes, in the darkness, yes, in the tears, because He knows best.
5: There's a deadly battle being fought every day in every single country around the world. It's a spiritual battle. Billy Graham.
6: The Bible teaches that Satan has powerful influences in every nation of the world, and he is the mastermind behind the whole system of evil that permeates the world.
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7: I am so confident of this. 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
8: God keeps showing us that all He really cares about is whether you and I are going to let God be God and keep His instructions. That's what He cares about. And God says, if you're going to let me be God, you know what? I don't care what your background is. I don't care what you've been through. I don't care who you are. I'm looking for someone whose heart is willing to obey me. And sometimes it's not the guys that you would expect. As a matter of fact, it's the most unexpected people.

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1: Hebrews chapter 11, verse number 30, takes us back into the biblical chronology. To Joshua, we now get a picture of the most important battle that Joshua would fight as he goes as an arm of God's retribution on sinful people who are throwing their babies in the fire to conquer Canaan. The most important battle of all was the battle for Jericho. And the Bible reminds us in verse number 30 that by faith, the walls of Jericho fell. Now, what did they do to win this city? March around it. As a matter of fact, look at it, Joshua chapter 6. And you've got to know these are some of the most bizarre instructions that God could give for a group of fighters that knew that they had to take this city. Okay? And you're out there sharpening your bows and arrows and your swords. You're ready to fight. Okay? And the Lord said to Joshua, verse number 2, hey, see, look at that shut up city, that big gigantic fortress in the middle of the promise. Hey, I've delivered Jericho into your hands. Hey, look, it's like it's a done deal. How? Right? What? What are they just going to hand over the keys to this? How is that going to work? Well, here's what you're going to need to do. Okay, now you're ready for the military strategy of God, and here it comes. It's a marching band. Okay, it is. Look at verse 3. March around the city once with all the armed men. Now that sounds good. Maybe that'll intimidate them. A little psychological warfare. That'll be good. Do it for 6 days. Oh, and by the way, have the seminary grads carry trombones around, and they can go doot, doot, doot, doot, and as they march around the city. Have the priests carry trumpets and ram's horns in front of the ark. You got the religious box, right, carrying around the ark of the covenant, carrying around the tablets and all that. Just carry that around. Have march around the city 7 times on the 7th day, and with the priests trying to blow the trumpets, right, when you hear them, right? Sound the long blast on the trumpets, then have all the people go, woohoo! Just do that. Then the walls of the city will collapse. Now you're Joshua, you're in the war room. What are you gonna do at that point? I'm gonna go, God, that's great advice, and I know you're really good at writing scripture and all that, and thanks for the sun and the moon, but we'll handle this one, right? That's not gonna work for us. Thanks. But no thanks. There's conviction here for all of us. Because at some point, we look at Scripture and we say, that doesn't make sense. And the Bible would say, follow his counterintuitive principles and his instructions anyway. Is he not your God? And if he is your God, then obey him. Why do you call me Lord, Lord, and not do what I say? Bottom line, trust and obey. That's the bottom line. Even when you're thinking, I don't know where this is going to take us. They walked around the city 7 times. Overweight, pasty white, trombone playing seminary grads. And the walls came down. And God said, see, just do what I say. Just do what I say. Hebrews chapter 11, verse 31. There was an interesting little caveat in the story of the taking of Jericho. And it had to do with this lady in verse number 31. Now, we've learned a lot about obedience in the 11th chapter of Hebrews. But now what is interesting about this is the person that becomes a template for our faith is a gal that is introduced to us in verse 31 as the prostitute Rahab, right? Now, if you're looking for spiritual mentors, I'm thinking the business card should not read prostitute, right? That's not, I got a new disciple who's kind of training me in the Christian life. What does she do for life? She's a prostitute, right? You don't want that. That doesn't fit. Matter of fact, look at the past. Look, scan your eyes through Hebrews 11. She gets the last full verse in the chapter, right? She's the one on the list that we end with in terms of particular specific examples that get some explanation. Rahab, the prostitute? Now, you remember the story. She welcomed the spies, sent them out another way, and she was spared. Now, we could look at how she did that, and that's a story, but we've seen a lot of those in Hebrews 11. What's interesting and earth-shattering about this passage is that Rahab becomes an instructor of our faith. That's the amazing thing. And it was amazing even in that day. Matter of fact, turn back to Joshua 6 for just a quick second. Joshua chapter 6. Rahab is spared. She does what she's told. She keeps the command at great risk to her own well-being. And now she's spared by Joshua and his men. And look what it says about her in verse number 25. Joshua chapter 6. Look at verse number 25. Joshua spared Rahab the prostitute. There she is. With her family and all who belonged to her, because she hid the men Joshua had sent as spies to Jericho. Now we know that part. Now here's the amazing part that just stops us in our tracks. Here it goes now. Underline this. And she lives among the Israelites to this day. Now at the end, when Joshua's writing the chronology of the conquest, and this is years after it happened, he goes, oh yeah, and by the way, down the street here and around the corner, this gal we just talked about, she's living right over there. I mean, if you want to talk to her family, they live right over here. The prostitute lives with you guys? And wasn't she a Canaanite? I mean, an inhabitant and a citizen of Jericho? You mean this sinful person from the sinful city, from this sordid background, and she's living with you guys now? What are you doing? Here's the deal. What was important to us was that she was willing to do what God asked her to do, even if it was at great personal risk to herself, even if it was a bit counterintuitive for the rest of the people who lived in Jericho. You know, she was just willing to do the right thing. And here's the deal. If she's willing to do the right thing, she's with us. And she lives right over there. You want to go see her? You talk to her. Interesting story. God took her out of that past. And now, you know, she's living among us. It's an amazing thing. It's an amazing thing because it's so much like God, isn't it? That God keeps showing us that all he really cares about is whether you and I are going to let God be God and keep his instructions. That's what he cares about. Okay? Is that how we get saved? That's not what it's about. It's not about getting saved. It's about a path of obedience and sanctification. And God says, if you're going to let me be God, you know what? I don't care what your background is. I don't care what you've been through. I don't care who you are. I'm looking for someone whose heart is willing to obey me. See? And sometimes it's not the guys that you would expect. As a matter of fact, it's the most unexpected people. And you know what? We have a problem with that. We struggle with that. And I just want to ponder that for just a few minutes. Rahab, the prostitute now, is our instructor in verse number 31. That's odd. How is that? Because God is not interested in her past. God is just interested in whether or not she's now willing to obey him. That's it. That's her concern. That's God's concern about her, rather. That's it. You know, even godly people can really stumble over this. Do you think Samuel was a godly man? Godly man, right? I mean, Samuel's a godly guy. This guy's, I mean, he's walking with God, hearing God as a kid. I mean, he's an amazing guy. And when he was sent out to get the second king of Israel, because the first king was a failure. Why? Because the people of Israel chose the first king. They chose Saul, head and shoulders above everybody else. God says, great, you choose the first one, I'll choose the second one. Isn't that how it worked? So he sends out Samuel to go get the second king. I'm going to pick this one because your first one was an utter failure and you picked him. Now let me pick the next one. So he sends out Samuel with his flask of oil. Now go anoint the second king of Israel. And so he goes and God directs him to the house of Jesse. And he's got all these big up and coming sons, right? All these very talented and good looking sons. And he has them all out there. And he says, okay, well, I guess God's next anointed king is here. So I got the oil. I'll anoint the next one. And the first one stands up. Now, you know that Jesse's going to send the most likely candidate first, right? And so he sets up, well, how about this one? Is this the one? And I don't know how, but Samuel's going to try to somehow get the green light from God here. And he looks at him. Do you know what happened in that verse? Do you remember what Samuel said? Samuel said this, surely the Lord's anointed stands before me. He thought that's the guy. That's him. Clearly, this is the guy. First choice of Jesse, and I'm thinking he looks like king material to me. This guy's going to be a great leader. Going to teach us a lot. He'll be a wonderful leader for us. And do you remember what God said in response to Samuel's excitement about the first son of Jesse? He said, hey, Samuel, that's really great. I'm glad you like him. He's got his hair gel. He's looking good. Briefcase in hand. He's ready to go be king. But you know what? Here's the deal. Here's your problem, Mr. Godly man. Here's your problem. You're constantly looking at the outward appearance. And that's not how I view people. You're looking at their resume. You're looking at how they come off. You look at all the wrong things. He says, because I look at the what? Heart. That's what I'm looking at. Rahab, the prostitute, is going to teach us how to trust God. Absolutely. You know why? Because her heart changed, and her heart was now willing to obey God at great personal risk to her own safety. And God says, learn from that. See? Can you picture the scene? Samuel went through all the brothers, right? Jesse had them all, and they were all gelled up and ready to go. And he was like, well, I got a green light on none of them. I mean, they were done interviewing, right? Dad, now this does not speak highly for David. Dad didn't even bring David to the interview, right? Samuel says, do you have any other sons? I don't get it. I'm supposed to be here, but none of these guys are supposed to be king. Well, I got another one, but I'm not thinking he's the guy. He's a little runt, actually, and he's out watching the sheep. I mean, I don't, no, he didn't even shower today. Not him. Well, is that the only other son? Yeah, that is. Okay, well, go get him. In comes the kid. Think about it. All the other guys decked out, and here comes the kid. And God says, that's the one. Why? Because David was a man after God's own heart. What's God interested in? Heart. But the resume, not going to fit your resume. Matter of fact, you're not going to pick a former prostitute to be your Sunday school teacher. I'm just thinking that's not going to happen. Right? But God says, no, you can learn a lot from that. I pluck these people out by my grace and set them in positions to do things for me because I am the God of grace. And it's about me, not about you. Rahab, yeah. We need to learn to accept that. Number three on your outline, let us learn to humbly, and it's going to take humility, accept God's unusual family. And it's unusual. Just look around, right? I mean, some odd folks that make it into this thing. And I know you and I, you know, we can do that. And I know we can think about that. Wow, yeah, God has chosen some interesting people. Oh, and by the way, think about how Jesus chose. He's choosing 12 people to change the world and turn the world upside down, right? Who does he choose? Are those the 12 guys you're going to choose? I'm thinking if I'm going to choose 12 guys to turn the world upside down, it's going to kind of be like Trump and The Apprentice show, right? I want resume. I want stacks. I want videotapes. I want to pick the best, and then I want to get them in, and I want to test them and see them in action, and I'm going to pick the guys with just the right buttoned-up kinds of profiles. Who did he choose? Well, started with guys like the Sons of Thunder. Remember those guys? Those aren't the kind of guys you want on your executive team to change the world. Sons of Thunder, hair trigger, they're lighting up. They're not the guys you want, okay? Then you got guys like, Thomas. You want him on your team? For what, right? What's Thomas going to do? Thomas is not the guy you want. And then you got a guy like Simon the Zealot. I'm not talking about Simon Peter, the other Simon. Simon the Zealot. I mean, that's what they call him. Here comes the Zealot. And that was a particular political branding in Israel. And those were the nuts. Those were the guys watching the Jerusalem news at night, and they're throwing their sandals at the TV set every night. They just can't. They can't handle it. They are just, and okay, take the zealot. That'll be good. And then you got guys like, let's throw in a turncoat IRS worker, right? Matthew, Levi, the tax collector, which is worse than an IRS worker because they really were selling out to the foreign occupying power. And, oh, yeah, Levi, come on, Matthew, you're going to be on team two, right? Peter, right? He's going to quarterback the team. You've read about Peter. Is this the team you're picking? Not the team I'm picking. That's the team that God picked. Oh, and by the way, when you're looking around thinking, yeah, I guess he does pick some pretty unlikely candidates to be on his team, be sure when you're really struggling with that to bring a mirror to that little session, okay? Because he let you in this thing too, right? And I think if you think about it long enough and stare in the mirror long enough, you're going to go, well, I'm not quite sure why I got in. It's like Groucho Marx. I'd never join a club that would allow me as a member, right? Yeah, that's a good line. And if you think about it long enough, it's true. He brought you in with your past and your propensities, right? Think about that. Who did he choose? And now I know you have Matthias and the casting lots, Acts 1, but really the 12th apostleship, was outstanding, and God had picked that last one who would be younger and bring all of that into the next generation in the second half of the book of Acts, and he chooses the apostle Paul, who was named Saul, which is appropriate because it was much like the first choice of Israel for king, the wrong choice. As a matter of fact, in 1 Timothy chapter 1, he describes himself as the worst of all sinners. And I know you think, well, that's just a low point. Maybe he was melancholy that day and he's just hard on himself. It's hyperbole. You know what? It's not. Earlier in the passage, he calls himself a blasphemer. That's a capital offense for an up-and-coming Pharisee. He calls himself one who is a violent man, right? And a persecutor of the fledgling church. I opposed God's work. I didn't have the sense to even see that this was God. I'm angry. I want to kill people. And I blaspheme God. And, you know, I was the worst of all sinners. But God chose me, he says, as an example of his unlimited patience, that he might be an example to those who would come later, like that's us, and believe on him for eternal life. Why is the guy who wrote half of the New Testament a guy that really had no reason to be a part of the team? Because God wanted to show that you have a part in the team, and the guy across the way has a part in the team, and Rahab has a part of this thing called the Christian life. And there's, oh, by the way, sidebar, Your Honor. Have you read Matthew chapter 1? That's the genealogy of Jesus Christ. Guess whose name shows up in that list? The prostitute. Rahab the prostitute. Rahab. Now I'm thinking, I don't want her in the genealogy of Jesus, please. Right? And you know who else shows up? Bathsheba. Have you read Matthew chapter 1? Bathsheba. Bathsheba? The gal who's having an adulterous affair with the king of Israel? We need somebody else to be the maternal ancestor of Christ. Tamar, she's in the list too, by the way. Tamar, having sex with her dad. Have you read that story? It's not good. And she is now honored with being a matriarch in the ancestry of Jesus Christ, who you will bow down and worship one day. And you know who's going to stand in line saying, yeah, we were a part of that genealogy? Tamar, right? Yeah, and Rahab, the prostitute, and people like Bathsheba. What's God trying to say to us? Here's what he's trying to say to us. Turn to one last passage. 1 Corinthians chapter 1. Here's what he's trying to say. He's trying to say this is all about grace. I mean, I do some unexpected things when it comes to putting people in place. Verse 26, brothers, think of what you were. This is 1 Corinthians 1:26. When you were called, not many of you were wise by human standards. You didn't find the PhDs, right? Not many of you were influential. No one was calling you to do an interview on Nova, right, on PBS. Tell us, you know, give us some insight here. Nobody asked you that, right? And not many of noble birth, right? You weren't in the royal family. No one chasing, no paparazzi coming after you. Just a normal person. And everybody else around you is normal people, blue-collar people. We're just normal folks. But God chose the foolish things of the world to shame the wise. Because, by the way, across the page, all those wise men in their wisdom, they couldn't seem to find God. Earlier in the past, all the philosophers of the age, they didn't get it. But he chose the foolish things of the world to shame the wise. He chose the weak things of the world to shame the strong. Verse 28, he chose the lowly things of the world, the despised things. I'm getting the point, God, all right? things that are not, right? This is not helpful for your self-esteem. I get it. But it's true. You and I are nothing. We are not the brightest, you know, bulbs in the pack here. God chose us. He chose people like Rahab to be rich in faith, to nullify the things that are, so that, purpose clause, verse 29, underline it. Here's the reason. Are you ready? So that no one may boast before him. It ain't about you, okay? God is God. You're not. Obey him and look in the mirror and look across the aisle and say, man, it's about grace. It's all about grace. God is so good to choose lowlifes like us so that no one can boast. It's because of him, verse 30, that you're in Christ Jesus. I mean, that's what they're saying in verse 30. It is because of him. Do you think that's what they said to Rahab? It was easy to say about Rahab. Hey, you know what? It really ain't about you. You're not here because of you. You're here because of God's grace. Yeah, that's why he chooses the lowly to remind us of that. It's because of him you're in Christ, who has become for us wisdom from God. That is our righteousness, our holiness, and our redemption. We didn't get here because of our righteousness, not because of our holiness. We didn't produce our own redemption. God did all that. Therefore, here it is, bottom line, as it is written, let him who boasts, boast in the Lord. When it comes down to it, that's what this is all about. It takes ambitious faith sometimes to get ourselves off the pedestal and to say, you know what? It's all about God. God is God. His instructions are to be followed, not selectively, but wholeheartedly. You are our Lord. We'll do what you say. And you know what? When we look around and we say, who are we to be a part of this? Now you're thinking right. It's all about grace. The unexpected team, the unusual family that we're part of. God is a great God. Let's just obey him this week. Let's just do, he's looking at your heart. He just wants you to follow him. Let's do that for his glory this week. Let's pray. God, help us, please, to be very simple and clear and straightforward about our resolve and our commitment to you. And about us being so smart and, oh, let us figure out how we can carefully and selectively choose how we're going to be Christians in this 21st century. Let's just take the instruction.

0: about living a life that is in tune with your spirit, that is blessed by your spiritual prosperity and a lot of other kinds of prosperity too, that you pour into our lives when we're just willing to do what you say. If it sounds kooky, if it's weird, if it's like marching around a city, we'll just do it if that's what your word says. If it's as simple as dipping ourselves in the river, we'll do it. We're not going to hold back anymore. God, we don't want to hold back. I pray for us here, and I know it's hard in an auditorium that's got all these people in it, and we all come from different, you know, situations, different levels of spiritual growth, but I pray that there wouldn't be one person here today that doesn't think of the specific thing that we've been holding back on you, that we've been trying to rationalize our way out of. Let us all just come to you this morning with open hands, just saying, God, we're going to do what you say. If it's a little embarrassing, if it's odd, if it doesn't add up, we're just going to do it. And then, God, we're going to look back and recognize that you are a wonderful God of grace, that you take people like us, people like Rahab, people like Tamar and Bathsheba, people like Paul and people like Thomas, and you pluck us out of the world to show that you are a God of mercy and grace so that no one can boast before you. It's all about you. We want to affirm that you're God in our lives today and that Jesus Christ is our Lord. In Jesus' name we pray. Amen.
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0: Thanks, Dave. I'd like to invite you to join me September 19th through the 26th, 2026, on a Christian cruise through New England and Canada. We'll sail Holland America's Zouderdam, known for its elegance and exceptional hospitality, to historic cities like Boston, Halifax, and Quebec City. 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
0: Hi, Pastor Mike here. God's Word promises it'll never return void. So I wonder, how is God's Word moving in your heart right now? 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We'll see you then.
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3: Elijah gets to Sidon, and he finds this widow. And he has what had to have been an awkward conversation. Hey, we've never met,

0: but God told me you're supposed to give me something to eat. And she's like, well, I'd love to, but the famine's hit Sidon too. And I have just enough flour and just enough oil to make one cake for me and my son. And Elijah says, I got a hunch that if you'll just do what I'm saying, that you're going to find that God will do something that you're not expecting him to do. And so the woman in faith obeys. She takes the bread, she takes the oil, she makes the cake. She goes back to the place where she keeps the flour and the oil. And guess what? It's been replenished. And as many cakes as she makes, the more flour and oil keeps getting replenished so that the entire every day of the famine, she has more than enough because God supernaturally multiplies the flour and the oil. Now, I told you she is from Sidon. Do you remember who else was from Sidon? Starts with J, rhymes with Jezebel. Jezebel, that's right. And guess who the main god was in Sidon? Baal. So God, follow this. God first took from Elijah his ability to provide for himself and provided for him through a special act of providence. Then God took away from him even that. God made him even weaker and then took care of him through a full-blown miracle. The greater Elijah's need, the greater God's glory and the provision. Now, you write that down. The greater the need in your life, the greater God's glory and the provision. Let me ask you a question. When Elijah was a young man and he'd made money and bought food with it and fed himself, was God providing for him in that? Yes, he was. But it's easy to forget that, isn't it, in a situation like that? And you start thinking you're the one that provides for you. So when God removes his ability to provide for himself and starts to provide for him through this special act of providence by controlling the ravens and the stream, it's easier to see the work of God in that, is there not? But when God dries that up and sends him into a widow's house and multiplies flour and multiplies oil, there ain't no mistaking that that's God at work. The greater the need, the greater chance for God to display his power. Can I point out something to you painfully obvious about the miracles of Jesus? Get this, right? This is what you come to church for right here. It's insight like this. Every miracle that Jesus ever did had one thing in common. You wanna know what it was? Are you ready? It fixed a problem. Jesus' miracles were not magic tricks where he's like, I'll prove to you I'm the Son of God. And then he makes Peter levitate or, you know, turns him into a gopher and flies him around the Sea of Galilee or catches bullets in his teeth. That would have been impressive. But that's not the nature of Jesus' miracles. All his miracles were problems. You know what that tells me? That means if you're here with a bunch of problems and a bunch of weaknesses, good news, you're a candidate for a miracle. And I'm looking at a bunch of you that don't really feel like you have any problems because you're middle class in spirit. Bad news, you are not a candidate for a miracle. In fact, at the end of our service, maybe you should come down here. I'll lay my hands on you and pray that God will give you some problems because then you could experience the miraculous provision of God. Every miracle in the Bible starts with a problem. Watch, when God really wants to show off his power, when God really takes you into the heart of Sidon, where Baal lives, and he really wants to put himself on display, he will often make you weaker in that moment so that his power can rest upon you. Because see, again, he doesn't want to put your talents on display because that's not going to help anybody. That might impress some people, but it's not going to help them. He wants to put his power on display because he is the God and Savior of all who call upon him. The point is not what kind of sinner you are. The point is what kind of Savior he is. And quit comparing yourself to how bad you think you are compared to other people, and you compare your brokenness to the size of Jesus' healing. Jesus went into a grave and came out from it. It was your grave that he was going into because he wanted to take the deadness of your marriage and the deadness of your family and the deadness of your brokenness, and he wanted to put his gospel into it. So he raised you from the dead at the cross of Jesus Christ so that you would know it's not about your power, it's about his.
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2: If what you and I need saving from is the destruction of the heavens and the burning up and melting of the earth in fervent heat, what will save you from that? How could morality save you from the destruction of the world? It's impossible.
3: Welcome to Open the Bible with Pastor Colin Smith. And Colin, I think any thinking person would hear that and they would say, well, no, there's not going to be any saving from that. So if that's the future of the world, then where's the hope?
4: Oh, well, the hope is in Jesus Christ. And this is the whole point of the message here today, Steve. that hope isn't found inside ourselves. The whole world of secular psychology is trying to say that, you know, life is all about self-discovery and you got to be who you are and therefore you got to discover who you are. And basically you become your own savior on that ticket. Mm. Well, I mean, if all we're about is trying to find our way through the world, that might be a reasonable thing. But if there's a new heaven and a new earth, and everything that exists is going to be destroyed by fire, which is what Peter says. We're in an entirely different world. We need someone who's bigger than that in order to save us, and that's huge.
3: It is. But Colin, I know that there can be some benefit for us to do some self-reflection, some self-discovery. But ultimately, if that's all we do, we're going to end up frustrated.
4: Yeah, that's right. You know, Al Mohler, I believe, put it in a really, really helpful way. In the Bible, the answer is out there, that is in Jesus Christ. The problem is in here, that is in my heart. And the problem with our world today is we've completely reversed that. We tend to say, oh, the problem is out there. And, you know, it's everyone else and all the things that have happened to me. And the answer is found in here, in my heart. No, that's not the case. The answer isn't found in me. The problem is found in me. The answer is found in Jesus Christ, the Son of God, who loved me and who gave himself for me.
3: That's what our message today is all about. So join us in the book of 2 Peter chapter 3 as we continue Everything You Need for Hope. Here's Pastor Colin.
2: Suppose that a revelation was given to you that at some point in your life, your home would be destroyed by fire and everything in it would be laid bare. What would you do? Well, I'll tell you what I'd do. I'd move as much as I possibly could of what I value to another place. You'd do the same. Now try and spread this up to the macro scale. Isn't this the point that our Lord Jesus is making when he says, "Do not store up for yourselves treasure on the earth, where moth and rust destroy, where it's just, you can't keep it here. But rather store up for yourself treasure in heaven, where moth and rust do not destroy and where thieves do not break in and steal, for where your treasure is, there your heart will be also." See, if everything in this world is going to pass away, then wisdom says that you and I should seek to live radically God-centered lives. That the way that you and I use our time, our talent, our money, our years, our energy, our resources should be moved to the greatest possible extent to investment in that which will last for eternity. And it also changes not only your priorities, but it changes your attitude. What is your attitude towards the future right now? One word, what would it be? Would it be fear? Look to the future, what do you feel? It's a black hole? What's your attitude towards the future? Well, knowing this great truth that Peter's laying before us changes our attitude to the future. Look at what he says in chapter 3, verse 12. Since everything will be destroyed in this way, you ought to live holy and godly lives as you look forward to the day of God and speed its coming. There's anticipation here. There's joy here. There's hope here. Now, you say, wait a minute, why should Christians look forward to this day? I mean, does this mean that Christians are sort of rubbing their hands and rejoicing with glee at the thought that the earth will be destroyed by fire? Surely not. We said last time, you know, God takes no pleasure in the death of the wicked. And certainly Christians take no pleasure in the thought of the judgment coming upon the earth. Cursed is the ground because of you. So let's look at this a little more carefully. Notice in verse 12, Peter says that believers look forward to the day of God. Now, of course, scholars debate whether the day of God in verse 12 is the same as the day of the Lord in verse 10. And Dr. John MacArthur suggests that they are different, and I think that he is right. I found this helpful in all of my reading. I thought he caught this point most helpfully. He says, and I quote, "Some commentators equate the day of God with the day of the Lord, but they are not synonymous expressions. The day of God refers to the eternal state when God will have permanently subdued all of his enemies. Now that helped me. That makes sense to me. Christ's people have a different destiny. Our destiny is not to find ourselves consumed in the judgment of God. The destiny of those who are in Christ is to be with him and to enter with all the community that he has redeemed together into the joy of everlasting life. That is why those who are in Christ find ourselves praying, Lord Jesus, come quickly. We long for his appearing. We live in anticipation of the day when we who have shared in his death and in his resurrection will share in his ascension as we are caught up to meet the Lord together in the air. The day when he will bring us before the Father. And can you imagine this? Christ, the book of Hebrews says, will stand before the Father and he'll say, here I am and here are the children you have given me. And if you're in Christ, you will be standing there on that day. No wonder Peter says you look forward to the day of God and you speed its coming. You say, wait a minute, speed its coming? How could we speed the coming of this day? Well, we saw in verse 9 last time that God is actually holding back the judgment until all of his children are gathered in, all the children that Christ will present before the Father. And God gathers his children how? Through the gospel. And the gospel is trusted to whom? Us. And we have the inestimable privilege of investing our lives and talent and treasure and energy, our days and our years in the advance of this gospel, more for the gospel. That's how you hasten and speed the day of his coming, the day when all of his children will be gathered in, not only here but from around the world, and we're part of what Christ is doing right now in anticipation of that day. Isn't that glorious? Isn't that a glorious thing to be a Christian? But this world is completely hopeless. That is why if you live for this world and continue to do so, you will face a total loss. A loss that is inevitable, unavoidable, and it will be eternal. Now, do you see what we need saving from? See, if it was just that we need saving from ignorance about knowing the right way to live or whatever, then a Christian education program could fix that, right? If it was just that we needed saving from bad behavior, then morality could fix that. But if what you and I need saving from is the destruction of the heavens and the burning up and melting of the earth in fervent heat, what will save you from that? How could morality save you from the destruction of the world? It's impossible. No, only God can save you. And saving you means pulling you out from this world, which is what is promised to all who are in Jesus Christ. We've got to be clear about this. This world is completely hopeless. Christ came to save us from it and from its destruction.
3: 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Here's Pastor Colin.
2: We've got to be clear about this. This world is completely hopeless. Christ came to save us from it and from its destruction. Second, Jesus Christ offers glorious hope. Now, this is the great theme of the New Testament. The hope in the New Testament is never a hope for the world, but it is always a hope that is found in Jesus Christ. Christ in you, that's your hope of glory. If anyone is in Christ, he is a new creation. The old things are gone and the new thing has come. And Peter takes up this theme, and I focus in on verse 13 now. That day will bring about the destruction of the heavens by fire, and the elements will melt in the heat. But in keeping with Christ's promise, we, that is, we who are in Christ, we are looking for what? A new heaven and a new earth, the home of righteousness. Now, let's try and put these things together then. What are we learning here? First, the earth being under a curse that God will fulfill. The earth will be laid bare, everything in it. The heavens disappear with a roar. But in keeping with God's promise, we are looking forward. We're looking beyond that to what God will do the other side of this global destruction, which will be a new heaven and a new earth. Now, this raises an important question. Are we talking about a whole new cosmos, new planets that do not now exist? Or are we talking about the renovation, the total renovation of planet Earth, going rather like back to the day in Genesis where the earth was without form and void and the Spirit of God brooded over the waters and brought out of it all the glories of this magnificent creation. Some months ago, Karen and I had lunch with Dr. Willem van Gemmeren and his wife Ivana. They came to our home. Willem teaches at Trinity International University. He'd been teaching here in one of our Sunday morning classes. And that was how we came to have lunch together. He'd been speaking on the new heaven and the new earth, so it was kind of natural that we got into that subject over lunch. And something Willem said really helped me. It made something clear that I hadn't quite grasped in the same way before. He said this: one of the things that I would like to do in the new earth is to climb Mount Everest. Because that's something I've always felt I'd love to do, but I have neither the ability nor the opportunity. But I think I'd like to do that. Now, you realize that he's pretty clearly of the opinion that this is the total renovation then of this planet that we're talking about here. I am absolutely convinced that he is right. There are many reasons for believing that. Not least, of course, it is a new earth that is talked about, not some other planet. But more specifically and clearly, Romans chapter 8 and verse 21. Think about this. Paul says, the creation itself, now he's talking about this creation, it will be liberated from its bondage to decay, and it will be brought into the glorious freedom of the children of God. So just as the children of God are liberated from the bondage to decay that is in our body and is in our very nature, and Jesus Christ redeems us from that to give us everlasting life, so the creation, this creation he's talking about, will be liberated and share in the glorious freedom that will be ours. So here's the big picture. Sin's destroying work has gone global. It has affected the whole planet, the very course of nature. And Jesus Christ's saving work will go global, beyond the judgment in which all on earth is destroyed. The saving, redeeming work of Jesus Christ will bring a new heaven, a new earth, the two combined together, both enjoying the glorious presence of Almighty God. Now, there are many things that we do not know about the new heaven and the new earth, and many, many things surely that are well beyond our imagination and remain as delights to be savored when Christ brings us into the glory of this new creation. But there is one thing that you need to know and one thing that is absolutely clear, and it's right here in verse 13. Notice that Peter describes the new heaven and the new earth, and he says it will be the home of righteousness. The home of righteousness. There will be, in other words, no sin there, no temptation, and no evil. There will be no suffering, there will be no death, there will be no loss, no tears, there will be no fear. There will be no sorrow, there will be no depression, there will be no conflict, there will be no self-interest, there will be no fractured friendships, there will be no hidden agendas, there will be no painful revelations, there will be no gut-wrenching goodbyes. Glory of life in the new heaven and the new earth. And God, we're told in the book of Revelation, will wipe all tears from the eyes of his people. The old order of things, God says, has passed away. Behold, I am making everything new. Now, here's the question to cut to the chase. How could you live in the home of righteousness? That's the real question. If there's no sin there, how could you be there? If there's no fear there, how could you be there? If there's no conflict there, how could you be there? How could you live in the home of righteousness? If you're to live in the home of righteousness, you have to be righteous, and you have to love righteousness. And there's only one way in this world that that can happen for you, as there is only one way in the world that that can happen for me. If you are clothed in the righteousness of Christ, you will be righteous. And if you are filled with the Spirit of Christ, you will love righteousness. That's why we're saying today from the Bible, only God can save you. Only God can make that kind of fundamental change in who you are, who I am. Here's how a person like me or you could be in the home of righteousness, and there's only one way. It's through an offering and a sacrifice, the sacrifice of Jesus Christ on the cross, by which his righteousness is counted as yours if you will come to be in him a new creation. And a Holy Spirit's energies, the life, the power, the newness of the Holy Spirit changing you from the inside out, giving you a hunger and thirst after righteousness that will go on to all eternity, so you'll love righteousness and love heaven, which sinners would never do. An advocate with God, Jesus Christ, standing before the Father and saying, here's Colin, here's whatever your name is, let him in for my sake, for my sake. God has to save you, no other way. God has to make you righteous, he has to fill you with a new love for righteousness, and he will do this for you if you will humble yourself before him, end your rebellion against him, come before him in repentance, and trust in his Son, Jesus Christ, who died and rose again for you to save you from this world and from its future destruction and from your own part in it, and bring you as one of his people into the everlasting glory of his new heaven and his new earth that will be the home of righteousness. He can make you a person who belongs there. Now, the very last thing is this in these last moments. I want you to notice, please, verse 14, because Peter kind of earth this with one more application that is to Christian believers. And so I want us to see it today. So then, dear friends, since you are looking forward to this, make every effort to be found spotless, blameless, and at peace with him. Now, when he says, dear friends, here, and he says, you are looking forward to the glory of this day, he's obviously talking to Christian believers. So if you're a Christian, and by the grace of the Lord Jesus, you expect to have a share in the new heaven and the new earth, will you listen up to what he says to us as his final application of this message? He says to us, make every effort, he wants us to do something as a result of this, to be found spotless and blameless and at peace with him, that is, with the Lord Jesus Christ. Why does he say that? Because the easiest thing in the world is for us to profess repentance towards God and faith in the Lord Jesus Christ and then spend much of the rest of our lives resisting what he wants to do in us. And if you've got your mind set on this future, what he says is, here's what you must do now. If you've really got hold of this, make every effort, go to any length to be at peace with Jesus today. And to make sure if there is anything that you can identify in your life that you wouldn't want to have in your hands when you're standing before him, that you get rid of it right now. Make every effort to be at peace with him, Christian, because this is the one thing that really matters. You see, are you ready to meet him today? If Jesus Christ gathered his people, and there you are among them, into his presence today, are you ready to look Jesus Christ in the eye today? Now, Peter says, make every effort to be in that position of being ready to meet with the Lord and to live ready to meet with the Lord, because that's what you know and have staked your life on believing is going to happen. My friend, the thing that you need to be worried about is not the destruction of the world. The thing you need to concern yourself with is being ready to look into the eyes of Jesus Christ. That's the issue. And Peter says, if you've understood what lies ahead, then make every effort to be found blameless and spotless and at peace with your Savior Jesus.
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4: Well, this is the third in a series on faith, hope, and love. And of course, the Bible says that these are the three things that are going to remain. It's very striking. Paul says everything else is going to pass away. But faith, hope, and love, they're going to abide, and the greatest of these is love. So I'm absolutely convinced that the greatest need of the Christian church today is a fresh outpouring of faith and of hope and of love. I mean, think about it. Everybody is looking for love. Everybody wants to find hope. Everybody needs someone to believe in. And God has given us these things in Jesus Christ. And the more we grow in faith, the more we grow in hope, and the more we grow in love, the more effective we're going to be in the world and the more we're going to be like our Savior.
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5: 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Bill Bumpus with you, and we've got some great Bible teaching on the way, but we love to tell stories here on The Well, and I hope these encourage you as we kind of go in between the Bible teaching programs, so please listen to this.
6: Parents, question. When you ask your kids to clear the table after dinner and they do it, do you call them a legalist? How about when they come home with a report card? A report card's a good one. It's got A, A, A. And then it says down there at the bottom, the teacher says, oh, what a joy to have in class. So attentive and responsive to classroom instructions. Do you pull them aside and say, kid, listen, really see a tendency here of real rigid legalism at school. I'm concerned that you don't understand grace, son. No, parents don't do that. Parents don't do that. When parents ask their kids to do something and the kids actually do it, parents are happy. Parents give rewards. Parents say, that's great. Parents encourage and say, that's wonderful. Do you know who doesn't like it when kids are obedient? Kid that doesn't clean the table after it's done and the brother does. The goof-off brother in classroom gets bad grades. Teacher says, not a joy to have in class. Disobedient sibling looks at an obedient sibling and will use lots of pejorative terms to describe that sibling. And if you are in a Christian setting, I assure you, one of the verbal slams that we Christians love is the term legalist. But I hope in just thinking through a couple simple scenarios that from a parent's perspective, when a kid does what a parent asks, the parent is happy, even though the sibling may call you names. I hope you can recognize that if that happens in your Christian life, it's no big deal. Because you and I will stand before the judgment seat of our Heavenly Father, not our sibling. And what matters is what God thinks. Even if your snotty-nosed Christian sibling thinks you're a bit of a goody-two-shoes, I would like to hear, well done, good and faithful servant, from my Father in heaven. Oh, by the way, well, isn't legalism bad? Oh, well, it is. If you use it in its proper theological context, which I find rarely, if ever, happens in the church lobby. Rarely. I mean, it's not a word found in the Bible, but the concept, I guess, and theologians have used this phrase to describe people like the people in the churches of Galatia who are trying to use the Mosaic law to earn their place into the family of God. Now, if that's why you keep any of the Father's rules, then absolutely, that's legalism, but that is not how well-taught Christians go about doing what God says. They recognize that when we do what the Father asks, we're doing it because we'd like to please Him, because we actually love Him. See, when we do what the Father says, that's not legalism, that's called obedience. And God's happy with that.
7: There is a lot of talk about the biggest problem society faces. Is it the climate, immigration, inflation? Well, Billy Graham believed it is something else.
8: Our greatest problem is the moral and spiritual vacuum that stares us in the face.
7: How can we overcome that?
8: First, we must realize that a spiritual vacuum exists. Second, we must restore spiritual and moral values to the heart of our society. We need to restore the concept of right or wrong. Thirdly, we must recommit our lives individually to God. Society will not be changed in any lasting sense unless the individuals like you who constitute society are changed.
7: Discover how you can commit your life to God through His Son, Jesus Christ. 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From the Billy Graham Evangelistic Association and The Well, the voice of life.
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9: As long as we can handle our own issues, oftentimes we put God on the shelf of, I know it's important, but I just don't quite have time for it. 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And sometimes we have to run out of options to finally look to the heavens and say, God, maybe you are the solution.

0: 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Mark is founding pastor of New Life Community Church in Chicago. I'm Wayne Shepherd. Today we continue a new series called Love Stops and considering the unique ways that God's love can meet us right where we are. Mark, you're going to talk about those bleak moments in life when our trials have become seemingly unbearable and hope just seems out of reach.
1: Yes, and I know some people can relate to that, that you just feel like life is just unbearable. I don't know if I can continue on. I think you're going to be extremely encouraged by this message and the story of a woman who had really reached the end of her rope and was turning to Jesus.
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1: There's a story in Mark chapter 5 of a woman who had a problem in her life. Her problem was much like your problem and my problem. It wasn't a problem just of a day or two. It was a problem, like many problems are, that went on for 12 years. How many of you know it's not the flat tire that you can change in an hour? It's the problems that don't seem to go away, that are the same year after year, that test us, that push us, that weigh us down. That we say, when is this ever going to change, God? How long, O Lord, will I have to struggle with this? How long will this trial weigh me down? How many of you know what I'm talking about? This woman, the Bible says, she had been struggling with this trial for about 12 years. Jesus was on his way to heal a young girl, a little girl, because her father was desperate that she was going to die. And it tells us in verse 24 of Mark chapter 5, so Jesus went with him, with the father. A large crowd followed and pressed around him, and a woman was there who had been subject to bleeding for 12 years. Now we know from the Gospel of Matthew and the Gospel of Luke, who also tell this same story, that her bleeding was an internal bleeding. She was hemorrhaging on the inside. We don't know if it was an ulcer. She may have had colon cancer. We don't know what the bleeding internally was caused from, but we do know that she was bleeding. What happens when you lose blood and can't stop the bleeding is that blood is your life source and your strength. You become anemic. And when you're anemic, I don't know if there's anybody here that has ever struggled with anemia. It means you lose blood and your blood is not replenished. And what happens when you start struggling with anemia is that you start becoming very weak. You lose your strength. It feels like you can't get up. It feels like you have no energy for anything. And the lower your blood count goes, it can get so low that your heart stops. It can get so low that if you do any kind of exercise, you may go into cardiac arrest. What our doctors do is our doctors give you a blood transfusion because if you go below 6, it's lethal to your life, and they like you to be at a blood count of about 11 or 12 so that you have energy within your system. This woman lived in a day where they didn't have MRIs and ultrasounds and colonoscopies. All they knew is that she was bleeding on the inside and there was nothing they could do about it. For 12 years, she'd gone from doctor to doctor. She'd gone to this doctor because they thought, hey, if you take these pills and these herbs, maybe it'll help you out. So she went and she spent the money and thought, well, maybe it'll help me, only to find out that she was the same. And then someone else would say, hey, I know a doctor. He lives over there in that town. He helped the cousin of a cousin of a cousin. I think it may work with you. So she would say, okay, maybe I need to go to that doctor. She'd go to that doctor and try to find a solution for it, and it wouldn't work again. And so she'd been to multiple doctors. None of them could help her. This was a problem that wasn't going away. This was a problem that seemed not to have a solution. In fact, I believe that she had been affected many different ways. If you're taking notes this morning, jot this down. Our need is usually the beginning of our journey towards the presence of God. I believe she had been afflicted in several ways. Physically, she had been bleeding for 12 years. She was weak, couldn't get out of bed, struggled to walk, bleeding internally but not knowing why. Financially, it tells us she had spent all that she had, all of her inheritance, all of her savings, all of the money within her home. She had pawned things off. Her mother's jewelry and everything that she possessed, she had given it for the solution that she thought would help her out, and she was worse off than she started. So she was physically weak. She was financially depleted. She was socially alienated. When, under the Jewish law, if you had any kind of bleeding, you would become ceremonially unclean. Which meant that if you touched another individual, you would make them unclean and they could not go to the synagogue, they could not participate in any religious activities because they were considered to be an unclean person until they went through 7 days of cleansing and until the rabbi pronounced them clean. So in the past, people would come and hug her. Her kids would say, "Mom, how you doing? How you feeling?" They would be able to kiss her. They would be able to rub her on the back. But since she had this for 12 years, they were unable to touch her. If they touched her, they too would become unclean. So now when they greeted her, they'd say, "Hi, Mom, how are you? I hope you're feeling better now." She was spiritually isolated. Because under the Jewish law, if you were unclean, you were not able to go to the synagogue, which is the equivalent of our church. She would not be able to practice in religious activities or even enter the doors of a church because she was unclean. So here's a woman that can't be touched, a woman that can't go to church, a woman that's depleted her finances, a woman that's feeling physically depleted and physically weak all the time, and I can guarantee you that she was emotionally drained. And trials have a way of doing that to us. If you're struggling with a trial year after year, month after month, and it just doesn't go away, there comes a time where you're just drained. You're just tired. You've been fighting this forever. Trying to overcome it forever. Have you ever been at the point emotionally where you feel like, "I just can't do it another week. I'm just too tired. I mean, I had a fight, I've been doing good, but I'm just too drained to handle it." She was at that point. We're looking at a woman that was desperate, a woman that was tired, a woman that had tried, a woman that had been disappointed, disillusioned, a lot of false starts, and nothing seemed to work. And here's what I want you to understand and know. I want you to understand that sometimes the very things in our life that look like our tribulation or trial, in God's plan, He can turn them into the best thing that ever happened to us. You see, "Well, how does that happen, Mark?" Well, let me explain it to you. Some of you are here because you had a dark chapter in your life. Some of you are here worshiping now because you had a crisis in your life. You would have never been here without that crisis. Some of you are here because you went through a dark moment. Your marriage was in trouble. You got depressed. You went to the doctor and they said, "I think you have 6 months. You had a teenage son that was caught in the gangs and didn't know how to get him out. You're 18 and found out you were pregnant and a single mom and weren't sure what to do. You got a pink slip in the mail. Maybe you started having anxiety attack, panic attacks in your life." And you see, sometimes the things that are the worst to us, sometimes our darkest chapters are the jump-starting point to get us on our journey towards God. Because as long as we can solve our own problems, as long as we can handle our own issues, oftentimes we put God on the shelf of, I know it's important, but I just don't quite have time for it. And sometimes our backs have to be against the wall. And sometimes we have to run out of options to finally look to the heavens and say, God, maybe you are the solution. Now, not everybody's here because at one time they had a crisis, but let me tell you, we all have crisis. I had a conversation with a man just 2 days ago. He found out that I was a pastor and he was a businessman, a real estate developer, and he said, well, I'm a lapsed, he named the religion he was from, and he said, really, I don't go to church. And I said to him, well, your story parallels so many people's stories. You know, it's important that one time you'll get to it, that it's something you should do, but life gets busy. You just don't get around to developing your spiritual life. It's kind of like exercising and cholesterol. It's like I should run, I should exercise, I should watch what I eat. I know it's the right thing. One day I'll get to it, but we just put it on the shelf and don't get around to it, and it could actually take our life. He said, that's exactly where it's at. I know there's a God there, but I just am not active in it. And you know what? I've discovered that many people that know that God is there, many people that know that that there's a supreme being, many people that know, most people on the street know that there is a God that controls the universe. But the great majority of the people on the street live their life ignoring the God that controls the universe. And it's oftentimes when our backs are against the wall and we're in a crisis, then suddenly we take our first step to the journey towards God. Recently, Haiti, that just went through a major, major earthquake, and we're all aware of what happened there. Recently, because of the disaster that occurred in that country, they had the largest prayer meeting in the history of that nation. 1 million people came out to pray for 3 days of prayer and fasting. Anybody see that video of that? 1 million people gathered together outside of Port-au-Prince with the president of Haiti there, calling out to God, crying out to God for his mercy. I'm told that 3,000 people got saved. 150 of them were former witch doctors. Now, what brought that about? A crisis. A crisis. This woman, the very worst thing in her life was that she'd been struggling with this for 12 years, but it's the very thing that God used. Now, God is not the author of evil. Never believe that God is the author of evil, because God is not evil and he does not bring evil to his people. But God can use the evil and the crisis and the problems in our life to bring good out of them. And it was this lady's struggle, it was her challenge that actually made her even be interested in Jesus, because if it weren't for her struggle, she would have heard about Jesus and just thought, my life is too busy to go visit that man. But because she had a crisis and a struggle in her life, then suddenly her ears and eyes were open to the possible touch of God.
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1: Yeah, absolutely. Thank you, thank you, thank you, Bold partners. And I love the fact that we get emails like this one we got from Balaka, Malawi. This person says, it is my first time to listen to this favorite program, Bold Steps, for in it there is food for thought. More importantly, the word of God you impart to me and other members of the Yao community, which is in Malawi, Africa. Yes, it is today that I was tuning in. Then I said, this is the right program I like to hear, for it has helped me change my life. Since I was born, I have never heard what it means to be born anew in Jesus. Indeed, I have benefited a lot from this. Wow. Therefore, I urge you to continue dishing out such lovely programs. You know what strikes me, Wayne?
0: Yeah.
1: This person says, since I was born, I have never heard how to be born anew in Jesus. In other words, since I was born, I've never heard the gospel.
2: Wow. Until Bold Steps came
1: Until Bold Steps is the first time this person has heard the gospel. That just touches my heart. And you as a Bold Step partner, you help us reach people who have never heard the gospel before.
2: 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But let's return to that message right now. Here again is Mark Job.
1: The second thing I want you to understand is this, that personal faith is ignited by hearing, but it's maintained by our thinking. It tells us in verse 27, in verse 26 it says, yet instead of her getting better, she got worse. Verse 27 says, when she heard about Jesus, when she heard about Jesus, she came up behind him in the crowd and touched his cloak because she thought, if I can just touch his clothes, I will be healed. Now, she heard about Jesus when she was not near Jesus, but she heard about Jesus. You see, what happened when she heard about Jesus, and how did she hear about him? She heard about him because someone told their story of how their life had changed by an encounter with Jesus. Someone said, hey, well, my cousin had a friend that had a cousin that he was blind, and now they say he sees. And someone else told her, hey, I heard that there was a boy that was 12 years old that seemed afflicted and couldn't just always convulsive, throwing himself into the fire and into the water. And then this Jesus laid his hands on him and suddenly peace came, and now he's a normal boy. You see, they heard stories of people that had been touched by God's power. You see, there's power in a story. Some of you believe that you need more theology, and most of us do need more theology. But to be an effective witness, you don't need more theology. You just need to have a clear story of your own. You have to know your story. This is who I was. I was touched by God, and I'm not perfect, and life isn't perfect, but I'm different now because I've had the touch of Jesus. You see, people can argue with theology, but no one can argue with your story. Your story is your story. And this woman heard stories. I call it the holy rumor mill. You know, there's a bad rumor mill, right? The gossip, the critical, the bad. But you know, there's a holy rumor mill too. It starts spreading in the neighborhood that Jose's gone religious on us. Jose, you mean Jose? Yeah, Jose. You mean, yeah. I heard he's got religious. Really? Oh, yeah, man, he's not in the party scene anymore. You know, remember how he used to, like, be drunk every night? Well, now he's not. He's got a Bible. You see him with a Bible on his hand. Really? Yeah, you know, he's always yelling at his old woman. You know, now look back. He's actually like holding her hand, going to like marriage retreats. I even heard he brought her a flower one time. Jose? You mean Jose, the Jose that we know? Yeah, that Jose. It's a holy rumor mill. Word starts spreading. You see it in my family gathering. Hey, Jose, you know, how you doing? I heard some things. The word spreads fast. It's the holy rumor mill. And then someone whose life is really not good, who they've come to the end, they're tired of the way they've been living, then suddenly they hear that Jose's changed. Now, they never thought that Jose could change, but now they realize, hey, if Jose can change, maybe I can change too. Why? I heard it through the holy rumor mill. Because listen, your story is the, it's the tool that God uses oftentimes to impart faith to people that don't believe. Your story makes others believe, maybe I too can change. Maybe my marriage too can turn around. Maybe I too can live different. You see, there's something about your story. It's just a simple story, but it causes other people to believe that there's hope for them. You see, most people aren't interested in religion.

0: something. The power is never released first. The power is released because of our faith. We believe. And our faith causes us to press through. It's your faith that takes you to Jesus.
1: And we'll continue with part two of today's lesson tomorrow here on Bold Steps with Mark Jobe. 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
2: Yes, and most of you are familiar with that name. Dr. Gary Chapman has written just a lot of books helping people out, especially marriages, known for The Five Love Languages. You know, Gary, most men I know would say they love their wives and believe in them, but somewhere along the way, that love isn't always landing the way it should. In your book, The Five Love Languages for Men, you talk about the difference between trying to love your spouse and actually speaking her love language. What do you mean by that?
3: Well, you know, what's really important is that the wife feels loved. That's what you're trying to communicate. But if you're speaking your own love language, that is what you think might make her feel love, you're probably missing the mark because her love language may be totally different. So it takes some effort. First of all, you have to discover it, and then it takes effort to learn a language if it's not natural to you.
2: I love that. So you may be speaking to her in Spanish and she only understands Mandarin, so to speak. And you think you're doing a great job, but she's like, I'm not understanding this at all.
1: How did you meet in the first place with those languages, huh?
2: But this is so true because, you know, as a pastor, Gary, I talk to so many women that genuinely feel unloved, or at least they don't sense that they're a priority or nurtured. And I talk to the husbands and they say, no, I love her with all my heart. But so there's something breaking down in that communication.
3: Yeah, and that's what the languages are all about. It's learning how to communicate love in a way that's meaningful to your wife so that she genuinely feels loved by you. And of course, you need to feel loved too, guys. You know that. And sometimes you're saying to yourself, I just wish she would, you know. Yeah. You're probably saying something about your own love language. You want to be loved in a way that's meaningful to you.
1: 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I'm Wayne Shepherd, inviting you to come back tomorrow for the second half of today's lesson. It's the next part of our series called Love Stops, and it's coming up Wednesday on Bold Steps with Mark Jobe. 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
4: I'm so glad you're drinking deeply this morning from God's Word as you listen to the well, the voice of life. I'm Bill Bumpus. The Bible says, as the deer pants for streams of water, so my soul pants for you, O God. My soul thirsts for God, for the living God. When can I go and meet with God? More great Bible study on the way here from the well. But right now, I want you to hear this story.
5: Apart from the new birth, we are dead in trespasses and sin. Dead means what? Lifeless, but not physically lifeless, not morally lifeless. Look at verse 1. Walking, following the world. We're not dead, we're following. We got legs. Verse 2. Passions of the flesh. Desires of the body and the mind. Some didn't.

0: And what does dead mean? You're walking, you're following, you're passionate, you're desiring. What's this dead business? It means spiritually dead. That is a rock toward God, resistant to God, unresponsive, insensitive to God, to the gospel, to the beauty of Christ, to the lordship of Jesus. No moving, no quickening, no loving, no embracing, no treasuring towards that. Oh, we can love all the wrong things. We can't love the right things. Spiritually dead.
1: This is Pastor Philip with your Minute of Truth. It is said that our one job is to get out of the way of the Spirit of God and let Him do the miraculous and let Him do the marvelous. The outcome of this is that Christians are discharged from putting their hand to the plow. That would be Luke 9:62 if you want that image. They are sidelined from playing any significant role in advancing God's kingdom through clear thinking, good planning, and agonizing work. 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While acknowledging that ministry is always a response to grace, an effect of grace, it must be stated the effect of grace is always hard work. That was our Minute of Truth. 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
5: 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God can slam the door. 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He says, you're going to have to come to me for the solution, and that's what He does with all of the wisdom of Egypt.
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5: Genesis chapter 41, great text. And we are in part 6 of our series, God, Our Present Help, and we're looking at Palace happens. Genesis chapter 41, verse 1. Here we go. Now it happened at the end of 2 full years that Pharaoh had a dream. And behold, he was standing by the Nile, And lo, from the Nile there came up seven cows, sleek and fat, and they grazed in the marsh grass. Then behold, seven other cows came up after them from the Nile, ugly and gaunt. And they stood by the other cows on the bank of the Nile. The ugly and gaunt cows ate up the seven sleek and fat cows. Then Pharaoh woke. He fell asleep and dreamed a second time, and behold, 7 ears of grain came up on a single stalk, plump and good. Then behold, 7 ears, thin and scorched by the east wind, sprouted up after them. The thin ears swallowed up the 7 plump and full ears. Then Pharaoh woke, and behold, it was a dream. Now in the morning, his spirit was troubled, so he sent and called for all the magicians of Egypt and all of his wise men. And Pharaoh told them his dreams, but there was no one who could interpret them to Pharaoh. Lord, we thank you for your word. We thank you for your mercy. And Lord God, above all, we thank you for your grace. Lord, we are delighted that we can come to you in prayer and that you hear us. We're delighted, Lord God, that you move on our behalf. And Lord, I just ask right now that you be with us as we look into your word. Prepare our hearts to receive your truth, Lord, that we might be changed, renewed, and transformed. And Lord God, for whatever you do, we will be certain to always give you the praise, certain to give you the glory and honor. We thank you, Lord God, and we love you, and we bless your holy name. Rise up, O Lord, and let your enemies be scattered, and let those who hate you flee before your presence. We ask it in Jesus' name. Amen. We've been looking at the life of Joseph over the past few weeks, and we've been looking at the fact that Joseph has been blessed by God and caused to prosper. And the reason that has happened is because of one thing: God is with Joseph. We saw Joseph first, he was in a pit. His brothers, who hated him because he was favored by his father, because he was loved by his father, and his brothers wanted to kill him, but they had to put him in a pit instead because God was protecting him. After the pit, they sold him to the Ishmaelites as they were journeying down to Egypt, and the Ishmaelites sold him to Potiphar, and Joseph found himself in Potiphar's house. So he goes from the pit to Potiphar's house, and it is in Potiphar's house that he rises to a level of leadership and stewardship. He is over all of the affairs of Potiphar's house, and the Bible says that God prospered him in that house. But you know the story, that it was Potiphar's wife who lusted after Joseph, and she lied on Joseph, and it caused Joseph to be placed in an Egyptian prison. He goes from the pit, from Potiphar's house, and then he finds himself in a prison. And even in the prison, the Bible says that God prospered Joseph in the prison. Oftentimes, it's hard for us to understand that God can prosper us in some of the darkest places. But because God is a good God, he can bless you no matter where you are, because you have to know wherever you are, God has planted you there. He is there in the prison, and while he's in the prison, God is using him, and he interprets the dream for the cupbearer and the baker. The cupbearer is restored to his position next to Pharaoh. And Joseph had told him in Genesis 40 and 16, 15, he says, hey, when you get to your position restored, he said, don't forget about me. And what did the cupbearer do? He forgot about Joseph. But I want to let you know that even in the forgetting, God was still moving, and God was using even those situations on Joseph's behalf. There are three things I want to give you at the outset, and I want you to glean them from the life of Joseph in this chapter. And I want you to write these down. They are worth noting. What I call gems from the life of Joseph. And the first one is this. Humanity forgets, but God always remembers. Number two, patiently pursue the Lord while anticipating your promotion. Sometimes we're in situations and we believe that we deserve to be in an elevated status or office, but sometimes God will keep us in areas that we may not like. But while we're there, I want you to remember, pursue God, faithfully serve God until God promotes. Anticipate it. Know that one day God is going to move. That's what he does for Joseph. And then number three, rulers reside under the control of the Lord, the King of Kings. I want you to remember this. I don't care who is in authority. I don't care what person is ruling, who's the king, the governor, the CEO, the mayor. I don't care what person is in authority. Ultimately, they are under the jurisdiction of God. God remains the true king, the Lord, the sovereign who controls the affairs of everything in every person's life. Please don't forget that. That's worth writing down. We see this in the first point here in Genesis chapter 41, verses 1 through 13. We're going to see the prodding of Pharaoh that happens. Pharaoh is the supreme ruler. This is the title given to the highest official in the Egyptian dynasty. And this Pharaoh, I'm certain, has guards. There are layers or tiers that surrounds his residence. But I don't care how many guards he has, God can reach him, and God reached him right there on his bed. Pharaoh was lying there asleep, and God just bypassed the guards, all the barriers, and he goes right to the mind of Pharaoh, and he disturbs him in his sleep. And God gives the Pharaoh a dream. I love this. It's beautiful to me because it shows how God is so sovereign and how that he can reach all of us no matter who we think is protecting us. God can get to us, and he usually does this through the mind. The Bible lets us know that he's lying there in his bed and he has this dream. And the Bible lets us know it's 2 years later. Verse 1. It's very pointed about the dream. He's right there standing by the Nile River. It's very interesting if you look at the biblical text. So often when God gives these dreams and visions, leaders and individuals who he's using and speaking to, they are often by rivers. If you go to Ezekiel chapter 1, when Ezekiel receives his vision, he's standing by the river Kibar. Daniel also, in Daniel chapter 10, when he receives his vision, he is standing by the Tigris River. It seems like the rivers and these bodies of waters are somewhat like a portal or access for the temporal to touch the eternal or the future. It's like God used those as places where he manifests his power and his presence. Maybe it's the pristine nature of rivers, the life-giving source that rivers bring, that God gives life in the future events. But he speaks to the Pharaoh as he's by the Nile River, and he lets him know what's going on in the future. Pharaoh sees cows and corn. He sees these healthy cows, and then seven of them. Then he sees these seven cows that are scrawny, and they eat up the healthy cows. And he's like, what is going on? Then he sees this stalk of grain, and the other thin eat up the one that is all healthy because of the wind that comes through. In Egypt, they had these winds that would come through. They would call them the Qasim. And then in Palestine, they call them Sicario. They were the winds that would come out of the east, and they were really terrible winds that would dry and they would decimate the vegetation. It would impact even the cattle and everything. And that's what they believe that God used to destroy and cause the famine to come in Egypt for those 7 years. But Pharaoh sees all of this before it happens. God is giving him a glimpse of what's going to happen. And the Bible says that it troubled his mind in verse 8. He's disturbed when he wakes up. He said, what's going on with these cows and this corn? He says, what is happening? God is stirring the spirit of Pharaoh because ultimately he wants to elevate his servant. You got to see this. I love it. It's beautiful. Pharaoh is troubled and he does what any wise ruler would do, any wise person. He says, I'm going to seek counsel. He says, I need to speak with those who have insight into matters of this nature. So he calls his magicians, the Bible tells us. He calls his wise men. This is the worldly wisdom. He calls on worldly wisdom to try to decipher what is going on in this dream. He says, I don't know. I can't determine what's going on. And he says, I need you wise men to come and tell me because God has prodded him through this dream. And the Bible lets us know. Look in your text with me. He called them and Pharaoh told them his dreams. But there was no one who could interpret them to Pharaoh. Isn't that amazing? Here it is. This is a guild of magician priests. This is an official office they serve in. They are supposedly known for being able to interpret deep mysteries and the secret things of life. And the Bible says they could not interpret the dream. And point number two is so important because I'm convinced that the prevention and the provision by God prevented them from knowing the answer. I want you to know that sometimes you're trying to get answers and you're going to friends, you're reading books and you're trying to surf and find something on the internet, and God will silence the voice of individuals because God wants you to know that if you want an answer, you're going to have to come to him if you want a solution to your problem. God can cut it off. God can block it. God can slam the door. God can make certain that you don't get access. He says, you're going to have to come to me for the solution. And that's what he does with all of the wisdom of Egypt. He shuts it down. And many of us have been there. We try to find solutions and answer for things like, man, I'm looking here. I'm looking there. You're calling. Man, I know somebody can get it. I don't need about $25,000. I know somebody can help me. And God says, you won't get $20. Help me, Holy Ghost. He shut it down. Sometimes God prevents it because God has a providential plan. And sometimes it causes you to wait. He closed it. Because he wants to make a provision through another person. Here it is. Watch this. Beautiful. I love this. We are reintroduced to this good old cupbearer 2 years later. The cupbearer. You remember the cupbearer. He was in prison under the jurisdiction of Joseph. Every time I think of this cupbearer, I'd be like, just like a friend. Joseph helped him when he was in the prison, dejected, the Bible tells us in Genesis 40, wondering what's going on. Joseph interprets a dream and gives him great news. Man, you're going to get restored back to your position. He said, just remember me when you get back. And what does he do? He forgets Joseph just like a friend. He forgot him. And now there's chaos in the kingdom of Egypt. The Pharaoh is distraught. The wise men and magicians are inept. They can't decipher what's going on. And when the king is disturbed, everybody is disturbed. There's no peace. And the cupbearer steps up with a solution to the problem. The cupbearer steps up and he says, I would make mention, verse 9, today of my own offenses. Oh, he is just so political and pious. Y'all stay with me. Look at him. Look at him. Watch him. Watch him. Watch him. Pharaoh was furious with his servant, and he put me in confinement in the house of the captain of the bodyguard, both me and the chief baker. We had dreams on the same night. Each of us had our own dream, basically, he says, and there was someone there who interpreted this Hebrew youth. Verse 12, he tells us. What I want you to see out of this cupbearer is he is the quintessential opportunist. The cupbearer symbolized the natural man and the carnal man. 1 Corinthians chapter 2 and 3, the Apostle Paul talks about the natural man. He does not receive the things of the Spirit because what? He operates in the flesh. The carnal person is the Christian who is operating in the flesh and not under the guise of the Holy Spirit. And so that person too operates in the flesh. And this cupbearer is operating like the natural and the carnal person because he only speaks up when there's an opportunity for him to benefit from it. There were other occasions where he remembered Joseph. You better know it. But it didn't benefit him. And so now he speaks up. Oh, I do know somebody might can help you, Pharaoh. The Bible doesn't record it, but I guarantee you when he was going to, he was anticipating and expecting that something was going to come to him for knowing this Hebrew youth who has the ability to interpret dreams. He was looking for some type of quid pro quo. He wanted some payoff, the backslapping that I should get something out of this because I'm helping you out, Pharaoh. So I expect a position or some post. I want something favorable for me. He is not doing this because he is so faithful and he loves the Lord. He is doing this because he is characterized by the flesh. In Romans chapter 8 and 5, he says, for those who are according to the flesh, set their minds on the things of the flesh. But those who are according to the Spirit, the things of the Spirit. For the mind set on the flesh is death, but the mind set on the Spirit is life and peace. Because the mind set on the flesh, look, I love this word. It is hostile. Ekthros is the word it is used. You see, the people who operate in the flesh, their mind is hostile to God. It means that you are declared enemies against one another. It's the word describes individuals who are at war fighting. It describes people who are in a court of law. One is the defendant, one is the plaintiff. He says your mind, when you operate in the flesh, you are in hostility toward God. And that's where the cupbearer is. He only wants to see what he can get for himself. And one of the challenges of the church of the 21st century is that there are so many individuals like the cupbearer. We only want to serve God. We only want to be in a church where we can get our way. And when we don't get our way, we want to disconnect from the fellowship when we don't get our way. Y'all stay with me. Stay with me. The cupbearer says, hey, I know somebody. Pharaoh said, go get him. Go get him. They bring Joseph. They run get him out of the prison and they're bringing him in, but Joseph just couldn't come any kind of way before the king. Before he comes in, they said, okay, we got to give him a shave. He got to take a shower. We got to get him some more clothes. In prison, I'm certain he might have showered maybe once a month, maybe, if he was fortunate for that. Wore probably tattered clothes. But they dress him and prepare him because he's about to go into the presence of the king, the highest office, the Pharaoh. And I love this because God is moving in every one of these steps to bring this to fruition. The Bible says that Joseph is there after he has been prepared properly. You and I need to understand etiquette. We need to understand decorum. We need to remember that there is certain places that we go, certain offices that are befitting a certain type of dress and presentation. You and I have seen in our government, even recently, where someone had to be reprimanded, if you will, and they had to go back and revote on the fact that there's proper attire to serve in the government, that hoodies and shorts is not befitting the office of our government. And that's what is happening even here. They had to prepare Joseph to come in. You just can't come in any kind of way. And if we do this for mere earthly rulers, what about a great God? You don't just come before me any kind of way. Oh, I like this. Joseph come there, and you got to watch this exchange between Pharaoh and Joseph. It is so beautiful, because in 14, Pharaoh says, he's there, and after he comes out in 15, he says, I've had a dream, but no one can interpret it. He said, I heard you can do it. Can you interpret it? Do you have the ability? Verse 16, please highlight this in your Bible. I want you to underline this. Don't miss this, because I want you to understand that God will put you in places, and God will give you an open door. God will give you access, and he puts you there. He wants you to be a spokesperson for him. He don't want you to cower when the opportunity is there. When the stage get big, you cannot bend the knee. You have to stand and deliver. Joseph does. I love this. This is beautiful. Look what he says. He said, hey, can you interpret it? Joseph then answered Pharaoh, saying, it is not in me. He said, God will give Pharaoh a favorable answer. See, some of you don't quite get it. Let me see if I can package it this way for you. Joseph understood that the source of revelation, the source of insight, did not emanate within him. Joseph understood that he was only the conduit of blessing. He says, I am not the one who is going to give you the dream. He says, I am just the mouthpiece. I am just the manifestation of what God wants to declare to you. He says, it is not in me. He said, but my God, the God whom I serve, he said, the God who has been with me when I was in the pit, when my brothers hated me. He said, the God who was with me when I was sold to those Ishmaelites. He said, the God who was with me when I was purchased by Potiphar. The God who kept me when Potiphar's wife tried to accost me. He said, the God who kept me when I was in prison. The God who prospered me. He said, he will give you the interpretation. Somebody know what I'm talking about. Yeah.
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8: See, Mormons and Jehovah's Witnesses, Muslims, do not believe that Jesus is God. Mormons believe that Jesus, as I mentioned, is a created being. They classify him as the spirit brother of Lucifer. Jehovah's Witnesses believe that Jesus is the archangel Michael. Muslims believe that Jesus is a good prophet, inferior to Muhammad. So you have to start to ask yourself, you know, who Jesus is, because we can't all be right. Again, I would rather take the revelation of a first century eyewitness than anyone else's. And so when you look at what John is saying here, he wants us to understand that before time as we know it began, Jesus was with God. In the beginning was the Word was with God. But he says, but even more than that, Jesus is God and the Word was God. Now, John uses the word was three times in the first verse. In the beginning was the Word, and the Word was God, was with God, and the Word was God. And the word was in our English language is past tense. But in the Greek that John is writing in, he's actually writing the Greek word eimi. It's a form of the verb to be. And in the tense he's writing in, it's the imperfect indicative active tense. What does that mean, Pastor G? What it means is continuous action. So literally, verse 1 could be read, in the beginning was and is the Word, and the Word was and is with God, and the Word was and is and will always be God. That's how this reads literally. This is why Jesus in John 10:30 said, I and the Father are one, one in essence and nature. In John 14:9, Jesus said, if you've seen me, you've seen the Father. In Hebrews 1:3, it says, Jesus is the radiance of God's glory and the exact representation of his being. ESV says, the imprint of God's nature. That's who God, that's who Jesus is. This does like stir up this confusion though in our hearts, doesn't it? Because the concept of the Trinity, which teaches basically that God is one God who reveals himself in three persons or three personalities, is very hard for the human mind to grasp. You know, so here I am talking about how Jesus is with God, but Jesus is God. Like, how does that work? And when you look at the account of Jesus in the Bible, there are times that Jesus prays to the Father. Well, is he praying to himself? And like, how does all that work? And I will be honest with you, there is difficulty in understanding the concept and the doctrine of the Trinity, that God is one single God who reveals himself in three persons or three personalities, not separate, distinct, created beings, one God. So the best example I can give of this, and no human illustration will really help us to understand completely, but the best illustration to how we understand God as one God reveals himself in three persons is to use the example of light. Now, it's interesting that you may have noticed as I read the first few verses of John chapter 1, John used the word light seven times to describe Jesus. So, using light as an illustration, if you take a beam of light, white light, and you pass it through a prism, it will refract into three primary colors. It's the same light, but it displays itself in three primary colors when it is passed through a prism. So God is one God, singular God, revealed in three persons or personalities. And that's the closest I can come to helping any of us understand. You know, there are some things that are mysteries, and that's okay. J.B. Phillips said that if God were small enough for me to figure out, he wouldn't be big enough for me to worship. So there are some things that we just defer to God and say, God, I don't understand this, the mystery of it all, the magnificence of it all. There are just some things this side of heaven we won't completely grasp, and that's okay. That's called faith, and you trust God. But this is how God reveals himself here in the pages of the Bible.
9: Why are you shaking your smartwatch? Isn't it working?
10: I'm just getting my daily steps registered on it.
9: Oh, wait, what?
10: I only actually walked around 5,800 steps today, but you know how you're supposed to get like 10,000 steps? Well, if you shake the watch, it reads that as steps.
11: Counting steps that don't actually count is the same approach people sometimes use with God.
12: You can live a decent life. 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
12: 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And then by faith, you received Christ as your Lord and Savior?
11: 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From the Billy Graham Evangelistic Association and The Well. 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
14: If you've seen the glory of Jesus and you've been convinced of the truth of his resurrection, only to return intentionally to the vomit of your sin, what else is there left for me to say? 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
14: Playing a game of pickup basketball at a local basketball court. I was playing a game called 21, just a one-on-one game with a guy. And the guy was, you know, to say the least, he's a pretty rough character. He had a long ponytail, came down to the small of his back. He had so many tattoos on his face that I honestly did not know what the original color of his skin was. He cursed every other word. It seemed like every word that came out of his mouth or every sentence needed a few expletives before it made sense to him. He bragged the entire time about girls that he was sleeping with. Now, this is not to say that I have anything against guys with ponytails or tattoos or piercings. That's not the point of that. But just to say that this guy did not fit the profile of a normal church person. And so about halfway through the game, I started to share my testimony with him about how I'd come to Christ the way you would share it with somebody who's never been in church before. And about three sentences into my story, he stops, he grabs the basketball, and he says, "Dude, are you trying to witness to me?" And it threw me off a little bit, first of all, that he just knew the word witness. You know, I was like, well, that's a church word. How do you know that thing? And he goes, "You're trying to witness to me." He says, "Bro, that is so awesome." He says, "Nobody's tried to witness to me in several years." He goes, "This is the first time." He said, "I guess I don't look the part anymore." He said, "Well, let me tell you a little bit about my background." He said, "I grew up in a church, going with my grandmother to church." And he says, "I went to vacation Bible schools and I was always in church." He said, "When I was 14 years old, I went to a middle school student camp." He said, "And man, that preacher got up there and he preached a killer sermon. And I was so convicted about my sin. And I came forward at the response time and I prayed and I asked Jesus to come into my heart." He said, "Man, I must have cried 1,000 tears." He said, I got baptized at the end of the week. I started to read my Bible every day. I started a FCA group on my school campus. He said, "I started going to youth group all the time. I went on mission trips. I memorized verses. I even led two of my friends to Christ through the first 2 years after I become a Christian." He said, "Then I hit my 16th year of high school, or 16th year of high school. 16th year when I was in high school." He said, and his words were, "I discovered sex." He said, "I discovered sex and I decided I like sex and I didn't want God telling me when I could have sex and when I couldn't have sex." He said, "So I decided to put my relationship with God on hold for a little while." He said, "And that kind of went all the way through college. And then when I got to college," he said, "I just decided I didn't believe in God anymore, period." He said, "You know," he said, "be honest with you," he says, "the reason I probably started to believe that God didn't exist because I didn't want him to exist." He says, "But you know, however, now," he says, "I don't even believe there's a God." He says, "I live however I want." He said, "That is such a faint and distant memory for me." He said, "But here is what is awesome." He said, "I was raised," he says, "the church that I was saved in was a Southern Baptist church." He said, "And they have this doctrine called eternal security, which believes that once you've been saved, you're always saved." He said, and he looked at me, he said, aren't you a Baptist?" And I didn't say anything. He said, "Even if you're right, even if there is a God, and even if Jesus is the only way, I'm still covered." He said, "Because I got saved." He says, "Clearly I meant it because I prayed this really sincere prayer and I was a Jesus freak for like 2 years. He said, "So even if you're right and there is a God and I'm wrong, I'm still okay. I'm still covered." Isn't that awesome? And he takes a basketball, he throws it to me and he's like, "It's your shot." Now, what do you say back to a person like that? I mean, just for the record, I do believe the Bible teaches eternal security. And here he had prayed to ask Jesus into his heart. All indications were that he was sincere. He showed immediate fruit, getting excited about Jesus, getting busy for him. Like I said, I believe the Bible teaches eternal security. I'll show you that here in just a minute. So was he right? Was he right? Can he, because he made a decision at some point in the past, live with the assurance that he is saved forever, regardless of how he lives now? We're going to look at a passage of scripture today that addresses that very question. It is Hebrews chapter 6. So if you have your Bible, I would invite you to take it out and open it to Hebrews 6. Hebrews 6, as you're turning there, let me first explain to you why it is that I do believe in what Christian theologians call eternal security, which is, again, the idea that once you've been saved by Christ, you are saved forever. Here's why I believe that. John chapter 6, verse 37. I'm going to give you a couple of verses here. You may just jot the references down. You can study them more in depth later. John 6, 37. All the Father gives me will come to me, and whoever comes to me, I will never cast out. And this is the will of him who sent me, that I should lose nothing of all that he has given me, but raise all of them up on the last day. All that the Father gives to Jesus will come. All that come are saved. None of them are lost. Right? John 10, 27. My sheep hear my voice, and I know them, and they follow me, and I give them eternal life, and they will never perish, and no one will snatch them out of my hand. Jesus gives his sheep eternal life, he says here, and they never perish. And the enemy, try as he may, not even the enemy can snatch them all from the hand of Jesus. Romans chapter 8, verse 29. For those whom he foreknew, he also predestined to be conformed to the image of his son. And those whom he predestined, he also called. And those whom he called, he also justified. And those whom he justified, he also glorified. Again, there is not one shred of room for anybody to be lost in that chain. He doesn't say some of those he predestined, he went on to justify, and then some of them he glorified. Like, you know, God's got a pretty good recidivism rate. And once he, you know, he starts the process, he's got like 90% he says all of them. Once God puts you on that train, you never get off. The conductor makes sure that you make it all the way to the station. So all those he predestined and called, they're the ones he justified. And all the ones he justified, they're the ones that he glorified. That's why I believe in eternal security. But with that knowledge, knowing that we believe that, knowing that I believe that, I want us to read a warning in Hebrews 6 that seems, on the surface at least, like it's like it's saying the opposite. Hebrews 6, verse 4. For it is impossible in the case of those who have been once enlightened, who have tasted the heavenly gift and have shared in the Holy Spirit and have tasted the goodness of the word of God and the powers of the age to come, and then have fallen away, it's impossible to restore them again to repentance, since they're crucifying once again the Son of God to their own harm and holding him up to contempt. Now, before we unpack that verse or that set of verses, let's make sure that you understand the context, because it always helps whenever you're interpreting any verse to know the context of that verse. Last week, I told you that the author of Hebrews brings up in chapter 5 of Hebrews a pretty obscure Old Testament prophet by the name of Melchizedek. That's right. And right after he brings him up, remember I told you that the author seems to get hacked off, that the people he's writing to don't already understand the stuff about Melchizedek? I mean, after all, these are Hebrew people. The Old Testament had been written in their language. They were the ones that were supposed to not only understand it, they were supposed to teach the rest of the world that. You're like, how do you know it's written to Hebrew people? Because the name is Hebrews. That's how we know, right? So they were supposed to understand it. They were supposed to teach it to everybody else. And here, they don't even understand their own Bible. And so he gets really hacked off at these people, and he goes off on this rant, starting in verse 11, chapter 5, about this, Melchizedek. We got much to say, and it's hard to explain, since you people have become so dull of hearing. For though by this time you ought to be teachers, you need somebody to teach you again the basic principles of the oracles of God. Then he starts talking about the difference between milk and meat. And he says to them that by this point in their lives, they really ought to be eating spiritual meat, but they still need to be bottle-fed milk. You know, when you're an infant, all you get is milk and pureed food. But if you're 15 years old and your mom's still cutting up your hot dog for you, or you're still nursing at 15, I mean, that's creepy. It's okay if you're an infant, but if you're older and you're still doing that, there's a problem. And he's like, you know, here you are. You're not supposed to be infants anymore. And you're still infants, and you can't even take solid food. We got to keep bottle feeding you milk. So chapter 6, verse 1, therefore, let us leave the elementary doctrines of Christ. Go on to maturity, not laying again a foundation of repentance from dead works or faith toward God, the instructions about washings, the laying on of hands, the resurrection from the dead, eternal judgment. Now, real quick, just so you don't misinterpret that, he's not saying that we need to move on from Christ, right? And because I've told you this before, that spiritual growth is never growth beyond Christ. It's always growth deeper into Christ, right? I mean, keep in mind, what he's saying is he wants them to go to Melchizedek to see how he is, how all the Old Testament points to Christ. So he's not talking about going beyond Christ. He's talking about learning to see Christ in everything. You never really grow in maturity beyond the gospel. He's talking about getting beyond the elementary things of the gospel.
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14: Verse 3, this we will do if God permits. So he's going to go back to discussing Melchizedek. That's his point. I'm going to go back and start discussing Melchizedek. But then he says this, verse 4, almost in passing. So it's like, oh, you know, like a little mental stream of consciousness. Verse 4, for it is impossible in the case of those who've been once enlightened and tasted the heavenly gift and shared in the Holy Spirit and tasted the goodness of the word of God and the powers of the age to come, and then they've fallen away to restore them again to repentance, since they're crucifying once again the Son of God to their own harm and holding him up to contempt. All right. Wow. What does that mean? There's a number of problems with those verses. Don't you see it? I mean, first, it sounds like you can lose your salvation. You can fall away. Second, it sounds like if you do lose it, you can never get it back. Impossible to renew them again to repentance. So the first question people ask about this passage is, who's he talking to? Is he talking to saved people or is he talking to unsaved people? And some people say, well, he's got to be talking to unsaved people because truly saved people cannot lose their salvation. Yet, it sure sounds like he's talking about a saved person, doesn't it? I mean, enlightened, tasted the heavenly gift, shared in the Holy Spirit, tasted the goodness of the word of God and the powers of the age to come. That sounds like a saved person. So is he teaching that people who've been saved can lose their salvation and that if you lose it, you can never get it back? Well, that can be true because there are too many other places in the Bible that teach exactly the opposite from that. When I study the Bible, I start with the assumption that the Bible doesn't contradict itself because I believe that the Bible is written by one author. Yes, 40 different human authors, but one author through all of them. And I believe that one author never contradicts himself. So I start with the assumption that what looks like a contradiction is not a contradiction. And what I will tell you is this. In those places where you see an apparent contradiction in the Bible, those are the places that when you press on them, you'll find that the deepest, richest truth is usually underneath what looks like a contradiction. So I encourage you to press into it. That's what I think you're going to see here. For me, having studied the Bible now for nearly 20 years, I will tell you that the Bible, discovering the Bible to me is like discovering a huge body of water. You know, the first thing that you notice when you come up on a body of water is you step and you're like, oh, it's wet. It's different than the ground I was just walking on. Then if you pick it up in your hands, you see it's pure. Then, you know, if you go out into it, you see it's deep. And then, you know, if you go all the way around it, you see it's all connected. It's all one body of water. It's all the same stuff. Studying the Bible is like that. You know, the first thing that I encountered about the Bible is, wow, this is different. This is the word of God. And then I encounter it's pure. It does something for my soul. And then I'm like, whoa, it's deeper than I ever thought. And then after I studied the Bible, I'm like, it's all interconnected. It's all telling one story. It's the gospel that keeps being put forward everywhere. It's the Holy Spirit speaking from Genesis to Revelation, saying the same thing. So all that to say is I don't think these things contradict. I think what you're going to find is that they harmonize beautifully and show you some unbelievably important stuff about the nature of true faith. So let me give you kind of a thesis statement that if you take notes, and I highly encourage you to take notes, I think statistically I can prove that you're much less likely to go to hell if you take notes than if you don't, all right? So I would encourage you to write this down. This passage does not teach that you can lose your salvation, but it does teach you something important about the nature of saving faith. That is, it endures to the end. This passage does not teach that you can lose your salvation, but it does teach you something very important about the nature of saving faith, namely that it endures to the end. Now, I'm going to make two observations about this passage that, again, I would encourage you to write down. This first one, the actual sentence that I'm going to give you as my first point, might be the longest point I've ever given at the Summit Church. All right. And I know that anybody who's a speech teacher in here will say, this is not how you're supposed to, you're supposed to have short, punchy points. I tried to shorten this one and I couldn't. So you're just going to have to deal with it. Number one, the writer is not trying to make a definitive statement about any one person's salvation. He is giving a general pastoral warning to a congregation made up of both genuine and superficial believers. Why don't I read it again? The writer is not trying to make a definitive statement about any one person's salvation. Rather, he is giving a general pastoral warning to a congregation made up of both genuine and superficial believers. See, I believe those words, enlightened, shared in the Holy Spirit, tasted the goodness of God's word, I believe that these are more descriptions of the movement as a whole than they are of any one particular person. As people who are part of this movement, they have all shared, at least in some aspect, in each of those things. You see, in every congregation, including this one, there are people who get caught up in the movement, but never really deal with Jesus Christ. They participate externally. They come, they get excited, they learn the songs, they pray a sinner's prayer, they get baptized, they maybe join a small group, maybe even go on a mission trip, but it never represents for them a deep embrace of Jesus Christ. And what the author is saying to them is essentially this: look, if you've seen the glory of Jesus and you've been convinced of the truth of his resurrection, only to return intentionally to the vomit of your sin, what else is there left for me to say? What could possibly be more convincing than Jesus' death and resurrection? What greater argument is there that God could use besides the fact that you who deserve to go to hell because you had defied the living and almighty God came and stood in the way of his own justice to take it into his body, was humiliated and tortured for you? If that does not move you, then what else is there left for me to say? You see the analogy he gives in the next verse? Go down to verse 7. Look at this. For land that has drunk the rain that often falls on it and produces a crop useful to those for whose sake it is cultivated, that receives a blessing from God. But if it bears thorns and thistles, it's worthless, near to being cursed, and its end is to be burned. In other words, if you got a piece of ground and you're a farmer, and after you plow the ground, after you fertilize the ground, after you properly seed the ground, and it's watered and the environment is right, if that piece of ground only produces thorns and thistles, then what else do you conclude? But then that piece of ground is worthless and just needs to be thrown away, needs to be cast out. In the same way, he says, if after hearing the gospel, only more thorns of rebellion are produced in your heart, what else can God do? What else could I say? He's exasperated, almost bewildered. He's like, and what else is there left for me to say? If that doesn't move you, if you can hear the story about God who took on his own wrath for you, and that just doesn't move you. He says, there's nothing left I can say. I understand those of you in here who don't really believe the gospel, and that's why you walk away. I understand that. Those of you that are in here who are like, yeah, no, I believe it. Of course I believe that God came and died for my sin. Of course I believe that I deserve the wrath of God. Of course I believe that there's one God who created everything and breathed it all into existence and spoke it all with the word of his mouth and holds it up all by the word of his power and holds the molecules of my body together. He was and is to come. And of course, I believe that I deserve hell, but God came and was ripped to shreds and humiliated for my sake so that I could be, yeah, I believe all that. It just doesn't move me that much. That doesn't make any sense to me at all. And it doesn't make any sense to the writer either. He's like, what else is there left for God to say? If you believe that and it doesn't move you, the gospel is that you were so bad that Jesus had to die for you, but that he was so

0: he might have used different terms. So enlightened, become partakers of the Holy Spirit, taste of the goodness of God's word. These are statements about the movement as a whole, and everyone who has shared in that movement has tasted of those things at least to some degree. That's my first observation about the passage. Here is my second. Number two, in this passage, we see that the faith that saves is the faith that endures to the end. In this passage, we see that the faith that saves is the faith that endures to the end. You see, the Bible teaches that once you've been truly saved, you cannot lose it. But it also teaches that one of the signs of genuine faith is that it endures forever. That's a big theme throughout the book of Hebrews. We have come to share in Christ if we hold our original confidence firm to the end. Hebrews 12:15, see to it that no one fails to obtain the grace of God, that no root of bitterness springs up and causes trouble, and by it many become defiled or destroyed. Bitterness and unforgiveness can grow up in somebody's heart and kill their faith. I've watched that happen several times at this church, and it causes you to fail to obtain the grace of God. Hebrews chapter 10, verse 38, my righteous one, God says, shall live by faith, but if he shrinks back, my soul has no pleasure in him. We are not of those who shrink back and are destroyed, but of those who have faith and preserve their souls. Then Hebrews chapter 6, the chapter you're in right now, jump down to verse 11. Look at this. Hebrews 6, verse 11. We desire each one of you to show the same earnestness, to have the full assurance of hope until the end. You see that? You will have the full assurance of hope if you endure to the end. You will have the full assurance of hope only if you endure to the end. So on the one hand, I believe that once saved, always saved. But on the other hand, that only those who endure to the end will be saved. And that if you shrink back or fall away, you will not be saved. The only way that both of those can be true, that once saved, always saved, and then those verses right there in Hebrews, and that those can be true too, the only way they can both be true is if one of the signs of truly saving faith is that it endures forever.
1: The faith that saves is the faith that endures. So how does your endurance look today? With a message about the importance of perseverance, you're listening to Summit Life with Pastor J.D. Greer. Let's be honest, when it comes to the book of Revelation, most of us fall into one of two extremes. Either we're obsessed with it and read every single word ever written about it, or we avoid it completely because it's just too confusing and even intimidating. And yet, it's the very book that God gave to help steady us in uncertain times. 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I'm Molly Vidovich. Tomorrow, we're continuing this important discussion about the assurance of salvation. So please persevere with us to the end of this teaching. We'll see you again Wednesday, right here on Summit Life with J.D. Greer. 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Greer Ministries.
2: 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I'm Bill Bumpus, and I'm so glad you're listening. 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
1: Pastor friend had the opportunity to witness an open heart surgery. A heart surgeon in his church allowed him to be in the room, which is pretty amazing in itself. The surgeon said, "We'll bring her in, take her heart out of her chest cavity, repair the heart. We'll put the heart back in, and with just a touch, all I have to do is touch the heart, it starts beating on its own." So he was so excited to see this. They brought the patient in. They opened the chest cavity, which was an incredible thing, extracted the heart, repaired the heart, put the heart back in. The surgeon touched the heart. It did not beat. He touched the heart again. It did not beat. He did a little more extreme measures, and still the heart did not begin to beat. So with that, he went to the head of the gurney, took off his surgeon's mask, and the surgeon spoke into the ear of the lady, and he said, "The surgery was complete. Now tell your heart to beat again." And the pastor, in amazement, watched as the lady's heart began to beat. As lead pastors, we see so many people whose heart has been repaired by the incredible work of the cross, the redemptive act of what Jesus did, his blood, his forgiveness. And he gives us the opportunity to move into life, really move into life. But so many of us still embrace wounds and betrayal and failures that we've had personally because of Jesus Christ. You can live again. You can love again. You can laugh again. Tell your heart to beat again.
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3: No one does things that they think will make them unhappy. Nobody is on a pursuit of unhappiness. But we make decisions all the time thinking they're going to make us happy, and they make us so unhappy. Now, why is that? Why do people who are given life, liberty, and the pursuit of happiness, why do we pursue things that make us so unhappy? Well, I think it's because we forget, as a nation, as people, we forget that happiness is linked with God. You cannot be happy if you divorce yourself from God.
4: Way back in 2013, there was an extremely popular song that you've likely heard by the artist Pharrell Williams. It was called "Happy" from the popular movie Despicable Me 2. Now, some of the words include this phrase, "My level's too high to bring me down. Can't nothing bring me down," I said. Well, it's an infectious song, without a doubt. But real happiness from God is also, without a doubt, infectious. So today on From His Heart, Pastor Jeff Shreve is going to share some happy with us all. It's a happy that won't let us be brought down. 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
3: In the Declaration of Independence, the second sentence is the most famous sentence of all. It has been called the most potent and consequential words in American history. It only has 35 words. It's been called one of the most well-crafted sentences in the history of the English language. We hold these truths to be self-evident, that all men are created equal, that they are endowed by their Creator with certain unalienable rights, that among these are life, liberty, and the pursuit of happiness. These truths are self-evident, they said. Anybody knows this. It just comes when you are born into this earth. God gives you this knowledge, and you can't take this away. Life, liberty, and the pursuit of happiness. I've been thinking about that, the pursuit of happiness. You know, the founders did not say that you were granted happiness. They said you were granted the freedom to pursue happiness. You think about that, how that's the way people are in America. They do things to make them happy. They make decisions to make them happy, what they think will make them happy. No one does things that they think will make them unhappy. Nobody is on a pursuit of unhappiness, are they? Do you know anybody like that? They stay up late at night thinking, what can I do to wreck and ruin my life? What decision could I make that would really cause me anguish and grief and pain? Nobody lives like that. But we make decisions all the time thinking they're going to make us happy, and they make us so unhappy. Now, why is that? Why do people who are given life, liberty, and the pursuit of happiness, why do we pursue things that make us so unhappy? Well, I think it's because we forget, as a nation, as people, we forget that happiness is linked with God. You cannot be happy if you divorce yourself from God. Psalm 33, verse 12. Says, blessed is the nation whose God is the Lord. Blessed. That word in the Hebrew is Esher, E-S-H-E-R. It means to be happy. Blessed, happy is the nation whose God is the Lord. Psalm 144, verse 15. How blessed, how happy are the people who are so situated. How blessed and happy are the people whose God is the Lord. It's a foundational truth. If you want to pursue happiness, you're never going to find it if you divorce yourself from God. Now, how are you doing in your pursuit of happiness? How are we doing as a nation? Blessed is the nation whose God is the Lord. How happy do you think our nation is on a scale of 1 to 10? And you read in the newspaper, it's disaster after disaster after disaster. It's economic disaster. It's natural disaster. It's wildfires. It's hurricanes and storms and tornadoes and all these terrible, horrible things, crime and things that were unheard of 50 years ago. Now we're hearing about these terrible, horrible things, and those things don't produce happiness. So how are you doing in your pursuit of happiness? I want to share with you two ways that people go about trying to pursue happiness. And remember, we're in this series, Do You Want to Be Blessed? And the idea of blessing in the scripture is happiness is tied in and rooted into that. For the Hebrew word Esher means happiness. In the New Testament, the word blessed means happy, happy. And God wants to pour out his favor upon his people. God wants to do great things. Blessed is the nation whose God is the Lord. Two ways that you can go. Way number one, many people are pursuing happiness in another God. In another God. Blessed is the nation, blessed are the people whose God is the Lord. And you could easily say, and cursed are the people whose God is not the Lord. The Bible says in Psalm 16, verse 4, the sorrows of those who have bartered for another God will be multiplied. God tells us that right up front. Hey, if you go after another God, your sorrows are going to be multiplied. Am I going to find happiness if I go after another God? God says, oh no, you won't. The sorrow, you'll find sorrow, you'll find pain and trouble, but you're not going to find happiness. And so, see, this is what's so funny. People make decisions and they're on this thing called the pursuit of happiness because they want to be happy. Nobody wants to be miserable, but they make decisions and they, as the prodigal son did, they leave the father and they go out searching for happiness. And what do they find? They find a pigsty. The sorrows of those who have bartered for another God will be multiplied. They will be great and many. Now, what are the other gods that people so often leave the true God for? What are the other gods that we have? Well, there's the God of money. The God of money will not, cannot make you happy. And I think that if we are just honest today, we would say, the God of all gods in America, the American idol, is money. It's money. And people think that money will make them happy. I dare say that many people listening on the radio, they are thinking this in their minds. You know, I have all these problems and all these things could be solved if I just had more money. Oh, I'm unhappy today because I have this problem and that problem and the other problem. If I just won the lottery, all my troubles would go away. I'd be happy. Why? Because money will make me happy. That's what they think. Money will not make you happy. Take it from King Solomon, who had more money than you could possibly imagine. He had so much money, he makes Bill Gates and Warren Buffett. You put them together and they're street paupers compared to Solomon. King Solomon had so much wealth. And he said this, "Those who love money will never have enough. How meaningless to think that wealth brings true happiness." Wealth doesn't bring happiness. You know what wealth can do? Wealth can buy you a $2,000 penthouse suite in the nicest hotel that you can find, but it can't provide you a good night's sleep. Money can buy you a $1 million wedding, but it can't buy you lasting love in your marriage. Money can provide you with financial security, but it can't buy you peace. It can provide you with material goods, but it can't buy you contentment. Money is just so limited. So many people serve the God of money. Do you serve that God? You know, the very first commandment of the Ten Commandments, the Lord says, "I am the Lord your God who brought you up out of the house of slavery, out of the land of Egypt. You shall have no other gods before me. No other gods alongside of me. No other gods crowding in to take first place." And so many people, they do. And that God is money. Do you know why Jesus talks more about money than heaven or hell? It's because that's the false god that most people cling to and go after. Jesus said, "You can't serve God and riches. It won't work." And if you're letting that God determine how you, the decisions you make, if everything's based on money, you get somebody that offers you a job and you'd have to move from here. And what's the first thing? Well, how much money does it pay? Well, this job pays more than that job. So, you know, everything, money, money, money. You're like Thurston Howell. It's just constantly in your mind. All you're ever thinking about is money. Money, money, money. The love of money is the root of all sorts of evil. Hey, our nation, we go after the God of money. And as my friend Isaac Petrie said, people in America, they vote color. They vote green. They vote money. Whoever is going to help them financially, that's the one they vote for. They sacrifice all their values because it's all about money. And that's how so many people vote. I love what Benjamin Franklin said. He said this, "Any society that would give up a little liberty to gain a little security will deserve neither and lose both." Boy, if you cast a vote because you say, "Well, I got to vote for my God and my God is money," and you sacrifice values for money, you're not going to have the values or the money, because riches aren't going to make you happy. And furthermore, the scripture says in Proverbs 11, verse 4, riches do not profit in the day of wrath, but righteousness delivers from death. Man, you can cling to this false god, the god of money, hoping, thinking it'll make you happy. It won't make you happy. And when the tough times come, and when disaster comes, and when the day of wrath comes, what do riches do?
4: 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A legacy of happy is important. Have you considered what kind of legacy you want to leave? 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Hannah was unable to conceive, and as she prayed to the Lord for a son, she vowed to dedicate him to God all the days of his life. And the Lord answered her prayer by giving her Samuel, and Hannah followed through on her promise. 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This Leaving a Legacy series is available on USB flash drive, CDs, DVDs, or an immediate MP3 download. 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And we'll send it to you with our deepest appreciation and thanks for helping us produce and distribute these messages each day around the world. God bless you. Now back to part one of today's lesson, The Pursuit of Happiness.
3: How many people in here ever saw the blockbuster movie Titanic? Did you see that movie? I mean, it was huge. There's a part in that movie that I thought was so powerful. It's toward the end. The Titanic has hit the iceberg, and Rose's fiance, who is a wealthy guy but a nasty guy, he realizes pretty quickly that, hey, there are not enough boats, and I gotta save my hide, and I gotta get on a boat. So he calls the captain of the bridge, the officer of the bridge. His name was Murdoch, and there's a little scene where he puts a big wad of money in his pocket and says, I need to get on one of those boats. We have a deal, right? And then as they are letting women and children only on the few boats that they had because they didn't have enough for everybody, here comes this guy, Cal Hockley was his name, this big shot who had all this money, and he was trying to get on the boat. And Murdoch says, no, you can't get on, women and children. And he says, we had a deal. And Murdoch takes the money out of his pocket and throws it at him. And he says these words, your money can't save you any more than it can save me. Hey, what good is money when the ship is going down? It doesn't matter. Riches do not profit in the day of wrath. The God of money can't make you happy. The God of money can't deliver. And so many people follow that God. Do you follow that God? Is that what you're seeking to make you happy? How about this God? How about the God of success and achievement? So many people follow that God, thinking that's going to make them happy. The God of success can't make you happy. I mean, if you climb the corporate ladder, if you get that job, if you somehow become famous and everybody knows your name, is that going to make you happy? Have you ever watched some of these shows, biography and different things, where people become very famous and everyone knows who they are? What do? When they go out in public, they wear a hat, they wear dark glasses, they wear a scarf, they try and hide themselves. They are constantly talked about in the tabloids. Do they like all the fame? Not all it's cracked up to be. Solomon achieved a lot. He achieved an incredible amount of things. He worked hard, and this is what he said in Ecclesiastes chapter 2. He said, but as I looked at everything I had worked so hard to accomplish, it was all so meaningless, like chasing the wind. There was nothing really worthwhile anywhere. Oh, but Solomon, you'd have achieved so much. Look at all the parks and gardens, and look at the temple that you built, and look at your palace that you built. He said, yeah, it's just meaningless. Just meaningless, this achievement, this success. Boris Becker was the great tennis player of the 80s and 90s. Boris Becker won 6 Grand Slams. He won Wimbledon when he was 17 years old, the youngest player ever to win Wimbledon, 17 years old. He said that here he was this time in his life. He had won Wimbledon at this time twice. And he said, I was rich and I had all the material things I needed, but I was on the brink of suicide. I was so unhappy and had no inner peace. Wow, so successful, so famous and rich. And he was ready to kill himself because he was so unhappy. That won't make you happy. Jack Higgins, the author of the book, The Eagle Has Landed, was asked this question. What would you have liked to have learned when you were a boy? He said this, I wish someone had told me, when you get to the top, there's nothing there. Wow. It's meaningless. You go after the God of success, and what do you find? Nothing. It's empty. And so many people, they barter for another God, the God of money, the God of success. Or how about this one? The God of pleasure. Oh, it's just all about pleasure. It's all about satisfying my appetites. It's all about hedonism and just going for it. And whatever your eye wants to do, that's what you do. And Solomon did that. Man, he went for it. You talk about pleasure, he went for it. He had 700 wives and 300 concubines. Don't get the idea. He had porcupines. He had concubines. Those were girlfriends. What does he say about all the pleasure? Ecclesiastes 2:1. I said to myself, come on, let's try pleasure. Let's look for the good things in life. But I found that this too was meaningless. It's not about pleasure. I mean, the Bible talks about the passing pleasures of sin. So many people, man, they sell their soul for pleasure. They get involved in drugs. They get involved in alcohol. They get involved in illicit sex, thinking that that somehow is going to satisfy and fill their heart. It won't. You know what that stuff does? It just leaves you ashamed. It leaves you, you're just covered in the slimy fingerprints of sin and shame. And you begin, especially in the area of sexual promiscuity, you begin to just hate yourself for those things. It's not going to make you happy. And you know why? It's because you are made by God. You are made by God and for God. And that's why you can't be happy in any of the false gods, in any of those things that we think are so important that we just have to have, any of those things that take the rightful place of the true God. Augustine said this, thou hast made us for thyself, O Lord, and our hearts are restless until they find their rest in thee. Because God made us for himself. I love what Dwight L. Moody said, the great preacher of the 1800s. He said, you can take the whole world and concentrate it down into a pitcher and pour it into a man's heart. The whole world. And that heart will still be empty. Why? Because that cannot satisfy. So many people pursuing happiness in another God. But now, hey, there's a second way. There's an opportunity here. You and I can pursue happiness in the true God. And I want you to see what Psalm 33 says about the true God, the Lord God. Verse 6, by the word of the Lord, the heavens were made, and by the breath of his mouth, all their hosts. He gathers the waters of the sea together as a heap. He lays up the deeps in storehouses. Let all the earth fear the Lord. Let all the inhabitants of the world stand in awe of him. For he spoke and it was done. He commanded and it stood fast. The Lord nullifies the counsel of the nations. He frustrates the plans of the peoples. The counsel of the Lord stands forever. The plans of his heart from generation to generation. Blessed is the nation whose God is the Lord, the people whom he has chosen for his own inheritance. You want to pursue happiness, the pursuit of happiness? Then pursue the true God. And the true God is the creator God. That's what the scripture says in verse 6. By the word of the Lord, the heavens were made. They were created. And by the breath of his mouth, all their hosts. God is creator. And how did God create? He didn't do it through billions of years of evolution, as the scientists will tell us. He did it just as he says, by the word of his mouth, by the breath of his mouth. In the beginning, God created the heavens and the earth. And how did he do it? He said, let there be light. And there was light. He just spoke it into existence. God is a God of incredible, unbelievable, mind-blowing, unfathomable power. Because he can just create. As one black preacher said, God stepped on a platform of nothing behind a curtain of nowhere and spoke worlds into existence. God has such incredible power. And you know what that says to you and to me? It's an encouragement from the Lord to get in this book, because this book is the Word of God, and the Word of God is living and active and sharper than any two-edged sword, and piercing as far as the division of soul and spirit, of both joints and marrow, and is able to judge the thoughts and intentions of the heart. It's living, it's active, it's quick, it's powerful. There's power in the Word of God. And in your situation, whatever it might be today, however you might be hurting today, whatever problems you're facing today, God can speak a word to your situation and turn it around.
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5: Good morning from The Well. I'm so glad you're listening. I'm Bill Bompas, and the Bible says, how precious concerning me are your thoughts, O God. How vast is the sum of them. Were I to count them, they would outnumber the grains of sand. When I awake, I am still with you. More great Bible study on the way, so keep it right here on The Well. Right now, I think you're going to like this.
6: Who or what shall separate us from the love of Christ? And the only answer, who or what shall separate us from the love of Christ, is nothing. Nothing. And then Paul quotes from Psalm 44, a psalm used later to talk about the suffering of God's people for him. And he surveys all of reality, having asked his questions from the battlements of security, and concludes that there is nothing that can separate us from the love of Christ. He lists them all, not death, not life, not angels, not rulers, not present, not future, not powers, nothing in creation. However big and wide you get, however bad it gets, not trouble, not distress, not persecution. Think of Emperor Nero. Think of our brothers and sisters suffering in Africa. Not persecution, not famine, not nakedness, not danger, not even the sword of death. Nothing will be able to separate us from the love of God in Christ Jesus our Lord. And so if you are in Christ, there is now no condemnation. And if you're not, now you know why you need to believe in Jesus.
7: God calls us to come alongside people who hurt.
8: Thousands of Christians through the ages have given their lives to help their neighbor, to relieve poverty, to care for the sick. Certainly the church is to be concerned about the social injustices in our world.
7: Along with meeting physical needs, says Billy Graham,
8: Jesus would see something even deeper. If only we could begin at the root of our problems, which is the disease of human nature that the Bible calls sin. This is why Christ came and died on the cross. The only way to change men is to get them converted to Jesus Christ. The greatest need of our great cities at this moment is evangelism.
7: We can help you find ways to tell your friends and neighbors about a personal relationship with Jesus Christ and how it will change their lives. 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Then click where it says, Grow in Your Christian Faith. That's findpeacewithgod.net. From the Billy Graham Evangelistic Association and The Well, the voice of life.
9: God sends out his word like an arrow to its target. The Bible says it always produces fruit. Isaiah 55 says, it will accomplish all I want it to, and it will prosper wherever I send it. So never think sharing your faith or a verse is futile.
10: God will use it. Share the well with a friend. Commit to listening in the car, with your spouse, or with the whole family, and you will be planting the seeds for a thriving orchard. Take up your watering can with the well, the voice of life.
11: James chapter 5 begins, Come now, you rich, weep and howl. I know what you're thinking. Who, me? I'm not rich. Most of us don't think of ourselves as rich. But according to global standards, many of us are among the wealthiest people on earth. So what does God expect from those he has blessed? James delivers one of the Bible's strongest warnings about wealth. But it's not because God is against money. He warns about the misuse of money. James asks us to examine whether we're storing up treasures that won't last or investing in what matters for eternity. Even the smallest gift placed in the hands of Jesus can have an eternal impact. Do you use your wealth to impress, oppress, or bless others? I'm Ron Jones, and this is Something Good.

0: Come now, you rich. Weep and wail for the misery that is coming upon you. That's James 5, verse 1. And this is Something Good with Dr. Ron Jones. Well, you may think those words are reserved for the 1%ers, wealthy men and women who have come to love money more than God. But maybe, just maybe, he's talking to me and you as well. 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
1: Imagine attending a conference that promises wealth, success, and happiness. 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And he comes out on the platform and he says this, "Come now, you rich, weep and howl for the miseries that are coming over you." And you think to yourself, am I in the wrong place? Did I sign up for the wrong conference? But that's exactly how James begins chapter 5 of his New Testament letter. "Come now, you rich, weep and howl for the miseries that are coming upon you." Listen, if you want to win friends and influence people, especially, you know, rich people, this is not the way to do it. You just put them back on their heels. We've been learning that James is a very practical, sometimes hard-hitting theologian. He challenges us to put our faith into action in everyday life. He asks again and again and again, how's your faith working for you? And here in chapter 5, verses 1 to 6, he raises that question at the intersection of our faith and our finances, challenging us to consider how we use the money that passes through our hands every day. Now you might say, well, you know, Pastor, I read James 5 and verse 1. He says, "Come now, you rich." I don't think this is for me. I don't think this passage is for me. It's not for, that sermon's not for me. I'm not rich. James is aiming at the rich, and that's not me. Well, I want you to consider something. According to the World Bank that publishes a report called the Poverty, Prosperity, and Planet Report, nearly half of the world's population, that's 3.5 billion people, lives on less than $6.85 per day. I do the math. That's about $2,500 per year. Half the world population lives on that. The report goes on to say that roughly 700 million people, that's 8.5% of the global population, live in extreme poverty, defined as less than $2.15 per person per day. Now, does anybody here want to say, "I'm not rich," and check out? I mean, you're welcome to go. But I think James has something to say to probably all of us in this room. Wealth is relative, you know, to the person who's on the next step in the economic ladder above you. You know, they're the materialistic ones. They're the wealthy ones. They're the arrogant rich. Not me, of course. Okay, let's just relax. Listen to what James has to say. Understand that all Scripture is given by inspiration of God and is profitable, the Bible says, including James 5, 1 to 6. Let's read it all together. You follow along as I read. "Come now, you rich, weep and howl for the miseries that are coming upon you. Your riches have rotted and your garments are moth-eaten. Your gold and silver have corroded, and their corrosion will be evidence against you and will eat your flesh like fire. You have laid up treasure in the last days. Behold, the wages of the laborers who mowed your fields, which you kept back by fraud, are crying out against you. And the cries of the harvesters have reached the ears of the Lord of hosts. You have lived on the earth in luxury and in self-indulgence. You have fattened your hearts in a day of slaughter. You have condemned and murdered the righteous person. He does not resist you. Not exactly the words you want to hear at the Think and Grow Rich and Happy conference, right? This has got you wondering whether you're in the right place and whether you want to hear a message like this at all. James dares to offend the wealthy by warning them about the miseries their money will bring. And I went looking for maybe a different translation, maybe a paraphrase of the scripture that softened it a little bit. For example, The Message, penned by Eugene Peterson. It's a popular paraphrase of the scripture, not a translation, but a paraphrase. He rendered it this way: "And a final word to you, arrogant rich, take some lessons in lament. You need buckets for the tears when the crash comes upon you." Whew! Whatever happened to James who says, "Count it all joy, my brethren, when you fall into various trials," right? What happened to that James? Well, he's asking whether our faith is working for us at the intersection of our faith and our money. And how we use the money that passes through our hands every day. Now, if James chapter 5, verses 1 to 6 were the only place in the Bible that talks about money, we might think that God is really angry at wealthy people, that he doesn't like them. One Bible teacher describes the tone of this passage as seething. He says that James's words attack. They're an indictment against the wealthy. And again, lest we think that God is angry at wealthy people and it's a sin to have money, let's just remember this. Money as a currency is neutral. It's morally neutral. How we relate to it, what we do with it, well, the Bible talks voluminously about the responsibility we have for the money that passes through our hands. We are stewards, we are managers of a sacred trust. You either have an ownership mentality, I make all I can all I get, and I sit on the lid. Get your paws off my stuff. And you get offended when, somebody asks you for a donation. Or you have a stewardship mentality that says, everything I have, every possession, every penny, every dollar, everything that passes through my hands in this life is a gift of God's grace. And I'm a manager. I'm a steward who will one day be held accountable for how I managed his wealth. By the way, 16 of the 38 parables of Jesus we have recorded in the scripture have a money or stewardship theme to them. We are responsible for the money that passes through our hands. The Bible does not say that money is the root of all evil. It says the love of money is the root of all evil. 1 Timothy 6, 10 and 11 also says some people, not all people, but some people eager for money have wandered from the faith and pierced themselves with many griefs. So there are many warnings in Scripture too about making money and the things that money can buy an idol in our lives, replacing our heartfelt devotion and worship of God. So with that in mind, what matters to God is how we use the money that he entrusts to us that passes through our hands. How do we use that? I can think of three categories of people. Number one, some people use their money to impress others. They use their money to impress others. I'm thinking of people who flaunt their wealth by purchasing flashy cars and boats, and they wear designer clothes and jewelry, and they eat at lavish restaurants and travel to exotic places. They curate an image of success and measure worth by what others see rather than what God sees. Social media for them becomes a stage, and generosity takes a back seat to self-promotion. Am I describing anybody that you may know, or maybe somebody that looks like you? What looks impressive on the outside may be empty on the inside, though. People's applause is fleeting, they quickly learn. And their heart is more captivated by status than by stewardship. Some people use their money to impress others. Some people who want to be rich are on what I call the fake it till you make it plan. They're spending money they don't have to buy things they can't afford to impress people who don't care. You ever been on that treadmill before?
0: Don't go away. We'll be right back with more from Dr. Ron Jones, lead pastor at Crossway Church in Virginia Beach, Virginia. 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Well, one of the reasons the Bible talks so much about money is because God knows how badly we need Him to talk about money. Now, with the rest of today's Something Good radio message, putting your wealth to work, here once again is Dr. Ron Jones.
1: 1 Timothy 6 and verse 9 says, "Those who want to get rich fall into temptation and a trap and into many foolish and harmful desires that plunge people into ruin and destruction." Beware. Money is morally neutral, but beware, beware. It can suck you into a trap and lead you away from a pure and undefiled faith in the Lord Jesus Christ. Now, back to James, chapter 5, and verses 2 and 3, he goes on to say to the rich, after he tells them to weep and howl, he says, listen to this, "Your riches have rotted, and your garments are moth-eaten. Your gold and silver have corroded, and their corrosion will be evidence against you, and will eat your flesh like fire. You have laid up treasure in the last days." That reference to the last days might be a reference to judgment. His words sound kind of familiar, don't they? If you know anything about the Sermon on the Mount that Jesus delivered, and it's recorded in Matthew 5, 6, and 7. Jesus said in Matthew 6, verses 19 and following, "Do not lay up for yourself treasures on earth, where moth and rust corrupt and where thieves break in and steal. But lay up for yourselves treasures in heaven, where neither moth nor rust corrupt, and where neither thieves break in and steal." And then he says, "For where your treasure is, that's where your heart is also." See, Jesus taught that the best place to invest our money is in heaven, not on earth. I've spoken for years about two portfolios we all need, an earthly portfolio, and I could come outside the context of these verses and talk all day long in the Bible about the importance of saving and investing and planning for the future, living below your means, all of that kind of stuff, giving generously as the first inclination of your financial life. That earthly portfolio is important for you to develop. But your eternal portfolio is even more important. Jesus encourages what I call sanctified self-interest. Lay up for yourselves treasure in heaven. Why? Because you can't take it with you. But he seems to suggest we can send it ahead. Okay? You have a heavenly 401k account. It's open. It was open the day you placed your faith and trust in the Lord Jesus Christ. Are you putting anything in it? I think that's the idea here. And James picks up on this idea, I think. He's echoing something that Jesus said in the Sermon on the Mount and goes further by painting a striking, almost unsettling picture. He says, "Your gold and silver have rusted." He's taking aim at people that not only use their money to impress others, but who hoard their money. They hoard their money. And there's really some irony in the text here, because last time I checked a piece of gold and silver, I've never seen any rust on gold and silver. We call these precious metals. They don't rust. They don't wear out. But from heaven's perspective, when we hoard wealth, when others are hurting, God says that gold and silver I entrusted you with has rust on it. It should be used for other purposes. That's why I gave it to you. And then James kind of shifts the scene to a courtroom, and he suggests that our wealth takes the stand as evidence against us. The very things we stored up become witnesses against us, proof of selfishness, not blessing and generosity. And the verdict is sobering. Corrosion, he says, will consume your flesh like fire. Why? Because again, wealth that sits idle, that is hoarded while others are hurting, indicts us. So, category one, there are some people who use money to impress others, and the more they hoard, the better, and the more they can impress. There's another category of people, and I think this is the category James is absolutely going after in chapter 5, verses 1-6. Some people use their money to oppress others, not just to impress, but to oppress and exploit others. Let's return to James 5, now verse 4, which reads, "Behold, the wages of the laborers who mowed your fields, which you kept back by fraud," those wages are crying out against you, "and the cries of the harvesters have reached the ears of the Lord of hosts." These are people who, yeah, they have the kind of money that can impress people, but they use their money to oppress people. And one of the ways they oppress is through fraud. They're employers, but they fraudulently hold back wages, the fair wages they owe their employees. We've been hearing a lot about government fraud these days. In the name of, well, let's serve the children, they say. It isn't about the children. It's about somebody fraudulent taking taxpayer dollars, we're learning. And those people need to be run out of Congress. They don't deserve the trust that is given to an elected official if they do things like that. But we're hearing a lot about fraud. But you don't have to be a government official to oppress the poor. Fraud happens every day when employers cheat their employees out of the fair wages they have earned. And James says the Lord hears the cries of the exploited and the oppressed. That's a sound that makes its way up into the ears of heaven, he says. I don't know if you saw the story last week on 60 Minutes, but they uncovered a disturbing case involving a trucking company. I had never heard of them, but they seem to be pretty big and have roots in a foreign country called Super Ego Holding. Get this, truck drivers were promised a path to success through a lease-to-own program. They were told to work hard, own your own truck, and build your future. But instead, many allege they were trapped in a system designed to take from them, and now there are over 800 truckers associated with this company that are in a class action lawsuit against the company. Why? Because they say they drove 600 to 800 miles a day, yet after excessive fees for leases, insurance, and repairs, they opened up their paychecks and found out they owed the company money. Are you kidding me? Can you imagine that? Can you imagine working, you know, your fingers to the bone, and you get your paycheck and you owe the company money? Well, 60 Minutes is all over the story. Stay tuned for the conclusion on this. But you got to think, you know, these are the kinds of things that happen every day. This is what James is talking about here. The people who mowed your fields, you fraudulently kept back their fair wages. There are some people who use money and the clout they have to oppress people, to exploit the poor. And if you don't think this disturbs the heart of God, you got another thing coming. This is why this text is here. This is who James aims at. Come now, you rich, weep and howl for the miseries that are coming upon you. Do not exploit the poor. You owe somebody a paycheck, pay them a fair wage, pay them generously. Because the cries of the oppressed and the poor rise up to the heart of God. Here's a brief survey on what the Bible says about God's concern for the poor. Try this, Jeremiah 22 and verse 16. He defended the cause of the poor and needy, and so all went well. Is that not what it means to know me, declares the Lord? Proverbs 14 and verse 31, whoever oppresses the poor shows contempt for their maker, but whoever is kind to the needy honors God. Proverbs 19 and verse 17, whoever is kind to the poor lends to the Lord, and he will reward them for what they have done. I love this. Psalm 83, verses 3 and 4, defend the weak and the fatherless. Uphold the cause of the poor and the oppressed. Rescue the weak and the needy. Deliver them from the hand of the wicked. How about Psalm 140 and verse 12? I know that the Lord secures justice for the poor and upholds the cause of the needy. We could go on and we could travel through the many minor prophets in the Old Testament who echo the call for social justice on the behalf of the poor and the oppressed. At a pivotal moment later in redemptive history, Jesus stood in the synagogue in Nazareth and he read a messianic prophecy from the scroll of Isaiah. Do you remember this? The Spirit of the Lord is on me because he has anointed me to preach good news to the poor. And then later during the Sermon on the Mount, he taught this, blessed are the poor in spirit, for theirs is the kingdom of heaven. We could go further into the New Testament. The Apostle Paul demonstrates his heartfelt concern for the poor.

0: 378. That's DirecTV Channel 378 at 9 a.m. Eastern each Sunday. Of course, you can watch online anytime at ronjones.tv. Well, there's no more important topic than your eternal destination. Dr. Ron Jones believes the subject to be so critical that it deserves the utmost in both biblical accuracy and compassion. This is one of the reasons he wrote his popular book, Mysteries of the Afterlife, and today we'd like to send you a copy as our way of saying thanks for your gift to something good. What happens 60 seconds after you die? 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
1: Perhaps you're sitting here thinking, Pastor, I don't have enough money to impress anybody. I don't have enough money to oppress anybody because my bank account doesn't give me any clout. I'm not an employer, I'm an employee, and I certainly don't have enough money to bless others. And I might agree with category one and category two, but I would say to you, you are dead wrong if you think you don't have enough money to bless others.
0: That's next time in part two of Dr. Ron Jones' message, Putting Your Wealth to Work. 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

0: Well, I'm so glad you're listening to The Well, the voice of life. I'm Bill Bumpus. 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That would be great. We'd love for you to listen that way. And then also just to get the word out about us. Thank you so much. And again, thank you for listening. More Bible teaching on the way right now. 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
1: There is at least about 100 Slavic women or Russian-speaking women here at the conference. My name is Maria Gusenkov. Women were coming through the registration. I was able to greet them in Russian, Ukrainian. There are women who from Moldova.
2: My name is Carolina, and I was born in Eastern Europe in Moldova, and my family immigrated here when I was 18.
1: So from different countries of former Soviet Union, and they were coming through and coming through. They're hungry for the word.
2: My eyes did not dry, were not dry all this time. I think I just enjoyed worshiping with all the ladies.
3: Hi, I'm Anastasia Snavely. My family were Ukrainian refugees from the Soviet Union. My family went through a lot of persecution. My dad was in jail for building Protestant churches, which was illegal. My mom taught Sunday school, which she was followed by the KGB. God's word is so precious. Without the Bible, they would not have made it through communism.
4: Years ago, I had the opportunity to meet a woman named Margaret Nicole. She's now in heaven. And when she was a little girl, the communists confiscated virtually all the Bibles in the country. Well, when Margaret was in her mid-30s, she was exiled to the United States. And shortly after she arrived in America, some new friends asked her, "What do you want for Christmas?" Well, Margaret didn't have to think very long about that. More than anything else, she wanted a Bible.
3: I needed the Lord to just send encouragement, to light a fire, to speak into my life and to pour into my life, because I feel drained sometimes.
4: She stood in the aisle of that bookstore and she said, "I wept and wept and wept for joy."
3: You know, the Lord has blessed me with the ability to be able to pour into other young women's lives, and now it's my turn. And now the Lord's pouring His truth and His word and encouragement.

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5: 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You can even, during our worship time, be singing in the Spirit if you have this particular gift. So long as you're not drawing attention to yourself, because we come to the house of God to draw attention to Jesus, not you. Okay?
6: 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The question is, how and when should we use it? Hi, I'm Philip Keller, and you're listening to Cornerstone Connection with Pastor Gary Hamrick. Up next, Pastor Gary makes a defense of the gift of tongues, arguing from Scripture that it is and will continue to be active until the second coming of Jesus Christ. But he also offers some biblical instruction on the proper ways and times to express this gift. You know, when you study the Acts of the Apostles, it reads like a script for an action movie. Heroes, villains, beauty, terror. It's all right there as the early church leaders joined in the service and in the suffering of the Lord Jesus Christ. There's so much here it can be hard to keep up with. And that's the reason why we've put together a free study guide. 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After you do that, we'll send you a link to download this great resource. That's the keyword Acts, and that number again is 84828. You can also download your copy at our website, cornerstoneconnection.cc. Without further ado, from Cornerstone Chapel in Leesburg, Virginia, here's Pastor Gary with today's Cornerstone Connection, the gift of tongues.
5: Who needs a prophetic word? We have prophet, king, priest, Messiah, God himself. And we're in his presence. So we don't need the gifts of the Spirit then when we're with the Lord. Which means in its context, that which is perfect has come must refer to our perfected state in the presence of the Lord, either when he comes for us or when we die to go to be with him, because only then, when we are in the presence of the giver, will we no longer need the gifts. And this is the second school of thought. Okay, first school of thought is, well, it's the Bible. It's already complete. Therefore, the gifts have ceased. But if you hold to the second school of thought, as I do, then that means 1 Corinthians 13:10 refers to the perfection of the believer, not the completion of the Bible, which means that all the gifts are still available today. This is our position here, that all the gifts are still available today, because now refers to life on earth and then refers to when we're with the Lord. The position that miraculous gifts of the Spirit, like tongues, have ceased is only a relatively new belief in the last 100 years or so. In the previous 19 centuries of church history, there was practically universal agreement that the gifts of the Spirit were still available. There was never really any debate that it should be otherwise until around the turn of the 20th century. What happened around the turn of the 20th century? In 1906, a revival broke out in downtown Los Angeles, led by William J. Seymour, an African-American minister and the son of freed slaves. There was a fresh outpouring of the Holy Spirit. It would later be known as the Azusa Street Revival, and it would give birth to the modern Pentecostal movement. And in response to that revival, which lasted a few years, actually, in response to that particular revival, a few fundamentalists who did not believe that the gifts were still available today, who wanted to dismiss the gifts and the miracles of this particular revival, began interpreting, really for the first time, that 1 Corinthians 13:10 must refer to the completion of the canon of Scripture, in order to say that now that we have the Bible, that stuff is not real and it's not for today. But prior to the 20th century, nearly every theologian and commentary you will read explains this verse, 1 Corinthians 13:10, as meaning the perfected state of the believer and not the completion of the Bible. Theologians like Adam Clark, A.T. Robertson, Albert Barnes, John Wesley, William Burkitt, Matthew Henry. Listen, John Wesley even wrote in his journals in 1750, he said, quote, "The grand reason why the miraculous gifts were soon withdrawn was not only that faith and holiness were well nigh lost, but that dry, formal, orthodox men began to ridicule whatever gifts they did not have themselves, and to cry them all as evil madness," end quote. And even long before the latter church fathers of the 19th and 18th centuries, the early church fathers of the first four centuries of the church wrote about the operation of the gifts of the Spirit. Men like Ignatius in the first century, Justin Martyr in the second century, Irenaeus in the second century, Tertullian, he overlapped the second and the third century, Cyril of Jerusalem in the fourth century. Listen, Tertullian in the second and third century, he even wrote a 7-volume work on the person and work of the Holy Spirit. So, the next question is, if the gift of tongues is still available today, why would God give the gift of a language to people who cannot understand it themselves? All right? That's an important question to ask. Perhaps you've wondered that. Well, let me ask you, have you ever had trouble expressing yourself in communication? Have you ever had difficulty speaking with someone, communicating, expressing yourself, connecting, even if you spoke the same language? Okay? Are you married? Yeah, happens all the time. And even if you're not married, you're familiar with this. You're familiar how sometimes you try to, and you think you've expressed yourself very, very clearly, only to find out the other person doesn't think so. And then you're quibbling over words and meanings and tones and inflection of your voice. And you're just like, what in the world? We're speaking the same language and we still can't communicate. Listen, language can be either a bridge or a barrier. Language can either be a bridge where you're connecting with someone, but if you're connecting with them, it has to be because you both speak the same language, and not only speak the same language, you both have the same definition of what words mean. Okay? Years ago, when I was putting myself through college, I was working for the owners of a very successful marketing firm, and the owners had a live-in nanny, and she was my age, and she was from Great Britain. So we both spoke English, right? But she spoke like the Queen's English, and I'm speaking like good old American colonial English, and so like we're saying things, and I'm not connecting. Like, I don't understand half the stuff she's saying. One time she says to me this, Gary, she says, in the morning, I'll knock you up. Like, you naughty nanny. What in the world? I'm like 19. I'm like, naughty nanny, right? And come to find out, knock you up means I'll give you a call in the morning. I'll call you. Oh, we're speaking the same language, but I thought you meant something totally different there. What did you think I meant? Nothing. No, never mind. So you could even be speaking the same language and have a complete disconnect. So language can be a bridge, but it can also be a barrier. Because if you don't speak the same language, or you do, but words have different definitions, then it's difficult to connect. So here's why. Why would God give a person a language that they don't personally even understand? The answer is because tongues, the gift of tongues, allows a person the ability to bypass the limitations of language in order to connect heart to heart with God through praise and prayer to God. Okay? That's why. Now, Chuck Smith, my pastor for many years, would always talk about how this is the one gift of the Spirit that is an insult to one's intellect. Okay? And it's true, because when you are speaking a language that you don't personally understand and it sounds like gibberish to your ears, it's an insult to your own intellect. But God has allowed this gift as a way to communicate, connect with his heart, heart to heart, to bypass the limitations of language. But it is a language that is to express praise and or prayers to God. Okay? Even when the bystanders here in Acts 2, they overheard the 120 speaking in their own language, because these are people who had come there for the feast in Jerusalem from various nations around the world, and they heard them declaring, what did they say there in Acts 2:11? We heard them declaring the wonderful works of God in our own language. So the gift of tongues is to declare praise unto the Lord. In fact, in a similar way, in Acts chapter 10, we'll get to it later, but Cornelius and his family, when they got saved and filled with the Spirit, they also, in that example, spoke in other tongues. And it says that the ones who were nearby heard them speaking with tongues and magnifying God. That's Acts 10:46. Paul would say something similar. He talks about how that the gift of tongues was a prayer praise language, because he says in 1 Corinthians, he says, I pray in tongues and I sing in the Spirit. And he says, but then I also pray for interpretation that I might understand with my mind what I am praying or what I am singing. He says this in 1 Corinthians 14:13-15. He says, therefore, let him who speaks in a tongue pray that he may interpret. For if I pray in a tongue, my spirit prays, but my understanding is unfruitful. What is the conclusion then? He says, I will pray with the Spirit and I will also pray with understanding. I will sing with the Spirit and I will also sing with understanding.
6: The gift of tongues is still valid today, but we need to use it as the Lord has instructed us. Now don't go away. Pastor Gary Hamrick will be right back with the rest of today's Cornerstone Connection message. It may not always be evident here in America, but the power of the Holy Spirit that we see here in the book of Acts is still available today. Anyone who has come to faith in Christ has access to this power, but many of us don't fully understand it. That's why Pastor Gary's latest book, Walking in the Spirit's Power, can be so helpful. 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That's Walking in the Spirit's Power. 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That's cornerstoneconnection.cc. Should the gift of tongues ever be used in church so that everyone present can hear it? Pastor Gary Hamrick takes on that candid question now as we continue today's Cornerstone Connection message, The Gift of Tongues.
5: So again, I want to emphasize, the gift of tongues is a prayer praise language to God, not to people. Paul specifically says in 1 Corinthians 14:2, for he who speaks in a tongue does not speak to men, but to God. I know that some of your traditions might have taught you that the gift of tongues is given to missionaries so that they can go overseas and speak a language that they don't know. It's a miraculous way of communicating with people they're trying to witness to. That is not in the Bible. That sounds wonderful, and God can do whatever he wants in that regard, but that is not the definition of the gift of tongues. It is never unto men. It is always unto God. It is never to be interpreted so that it can be a word for people. It is to be interpreted as joining in on thanksgiving to God. because it is a prayer language unto the Lord. And by the way, while we're on all this, Scripture discourages the exercise of tongues in the public worship service. Now, up to this point, probably the Pentecostals were loving me, but now you're like, what are you doing? What are you doing now? Listen, I'm just going to take you straight through the Bible. I'm an equal opportunity offender. I've probably offended everybody at some point. But I'm just telling you, Paul diminishes the use of the gift of tongues in the corporate worship setting. Here's what he says in 1 Corinthians 14, 18 to 19. He says, I thank my God that I speak in tongues more than any of you. He had that personal gift. He says, I love it. I speak in tongues more than any of you. But in the church, I would rather speak five words with my understanding that I may teach others also than 10,000 words in a tongue. And why did he say this? Because he goes on to write 1 Corinthians 14:23. Therefore, if the whole church comes together in one place and all speak with tongues, and there come in those who are uninformed or unbelievers, will they not say that you're out of your mind? Of course they will. You come walking into church and everybody's speaking in various languages around the world, unknown to the person speaking. You're going to walk in and think, what kind of a chaotic thing have I just walked into? Okay? And listen, I'm very aware that on any given time we gather here at church, including today, there are those of you who are in that category of, I'm uninformed, I don't really know even what church is about, I don't know much about Jesus, I don't know much about the Bible. We're glad that you're here, we welcome you, and we hope that you'll learn and grow in all that. And there are also unbelievers who you don't profess to have a relationship with Jesus. So we have people who don't understand and people who are not believers. They come into a corporate worship setting, and Paul says, that's not the time to express the gift of tongues. So when would be? So the gift of tongues in the Bible is to be mostly experienced, okay, in your private prayer closets and in small group settings where everybody's a believer and everybody understands. Okay? Now, having said that, if you do have that particular gift, the gift of tongues, you can still quietly, when we're having prayer time here, you can be praying quietly in the Spirit. You can even, during our worship time, be singing in the Spirit if you have this particular gift. So long as you're not drawing attention to yourself, because we come to the house of God to draw attention to Jesus, not you. Okay? So that's the difference. So, but somebody can just quietly and just privately be worshiping or be praying during the worship time and a prayer time, and it's not a disturbance or a distraction. Which then leads, I got two more quick questions before we go. Am I supposed to speak in tongues? Okay? You know, we're talking about this. I've tried to lay out for you why we believe the gift is still available today. And so now you might be wondering, well, am I supposed to have this gift? Am I supposed to speak in tongues? The answer is, not every believer has this particular gift. Every believer does have a particular gift, or gifts plural, by the Holy Spirit, but you may or may not have this particular gift. In 1 Corinthians 12:11, it says, but one and the same Spirit works all these things, distributing to each one individually as He wills. So God determines who should get what gifts of the Spirit. And Paul even asked a series of rhetorical questions in 1 Corinthians 12, 29, and 30. Listen to what he says. Are all apostles? Are all prophets? Are all teachers? Are all workers of miracles? Do all have gifts of healings? Do all speak with tongues? Do all interpret? The implied answer is no. Not everybody has every single gift like this. And this is also an important question to answer. Well, then, is tongues the evidence for the baptism of the Holy Spirit? So hear me on this. Tongues can be an evidence of the baptism of the Holy Spirit, but it is not the evidence of the baptism of the Holy Spirit. And how do we know that? Because in 1 Corinthians chapter 12, where Paul lists several of the gifts of the Spirit, and in 1 Corinthians chapter 14, where he lists specific instructions about the gifts of the Spirit, particularly tongues and prophecy, sandwiched between 1 Corinthians 12 and 14 is chapter 13. And chapter 13 is known in the Bible as the love chapter. And Paul says, you know the thing that is higher than any of these spiritual gifts? The thing that really marks someone who has been baptized by the Holy Spirit? He says it's love. He says it's love. That's why he starts 1 Corinthians 13:1 by saying, though I speak with the tongues of men and of angels, I might have the gift of tongues. That is the language of that is known of men. It could even be a heavenly language. I don't know what it is, but he says, even if I have that gift, but I have not love, I have become a sounding brass or a clanging cymbal. He's like, I'm just making noise. People going around. You know what's so tragic in the body of Christ today? Some people treat the gift of tongues and other spiritual gifts like it's a cosmic poker game. And they want to be all proud about what they have. You know, it's just like, well, I have prophecy and I have interpretation. Well, I will see your prophecy and interpretation and I'll raise you the gift of tongues. Like, stop that. Like, this isn't a poker game. This isn't who has what gifts is better than or less than someone else. This is God distributes the gifts as he wills. Tongues can be an evidence, but it is not the evidence because Paul says what is supreme. He ends 1 Corinthians 13, verse 13, by saying, these three abide, faith, hope, and love, but the greatest of these is what?
4: Love.
5: That's the greatest thing. That's the greatest quality that should mark a believer, not what spiritual gift you necessarily have. And yet, okay, praise God. You can praise God for that. And yet, right after he says that at the end of 1 Corinthians 13:13, very next verse, chapter 14, verse 1, he says, pursue love, because that's supreme, and desire spiritual gifts. He says that. He says, pursue love, that's supreme, but I want you to desire spiritual gifts. It is okay for us to want more of the Lord.
4: Amen.
5: Constantly. More of his strength, more of his power, more of his wisdom, more of his love, and yes, even more of his gifts, that he might be glorified and the church might be edified.
4: Amen.
5: And so wait upon the Lord. And ask him, Lord, I want to do as 1 Corinthians 14:1 says, I desire gifts. Give me whatever gift or gifts, plural, you want to give me. And if he chooses to give you this particular gift of tongues, then pray to him and praise him with it and pray for interpretation that you might have understanding. Okay? But listen, this is all about just availing ourselves of the mighty move of God. And Lord, have your way with me as a vessel. In other words, I'll end the way I began. Be curious and open. Don't be critical and closed. And say, Lord, more of you, less of me. And I'll end with this verse, this passage from 1 Peter. Well, the evidence for the baptism of the Holy Spirit is love. That's what we've said. And then this final passage, 1 Peter 4:10 to 11. As each one has received a gift, minister it to one another as good stewards of the manifold grace of God. If anyone speaks, let him speak as the oracles of God. If anyone ministers, let him do it as with the ability which God supplies. That in all things, God may be glorified through Jesus Christ, to whom belong the glory and dominion forever and ever. Amen. Amen. Lord, we thank you for your word. We thank you, Lord, that you've given us instruction about these things, and where we might agree to disagree, it's okay. But together, Lord, we just want to seek you, more of you, less of us. And that whatever gifts you choose to give us, may we use those gifts for your glory, for your honor, Lord, for your praise, for the strengthening of the church. We give you thanks and praise and glory in Jesus' name. And everybody said, amen. Amen. God bless you all.
6: The gift of tongues, of healing, of prophecy, these are among the wonderful sign gifts the church has been given. But the greatest gift of all is love. It's also our greatest commandment. Well, Pastor Gary joins me now in the studio. And Gary, I don't know why it's so, but when I was a new believer, I remember one of the first quote-unquote controversial topics I learned about churches was the gift of tongues. And the divisions that it causes.
7: Yeah.
6: Why do you think it is such a divisive topic?
7: Well, unfortunately, because I think some in the church have used it almost as a power play. You know, I liken it unto this cosmic power play, like a poker game, where people are saying, you know, what gifts they have and how they're trying to, you know, outbid somebody. So I have the gift of tongues. Well, I have the gift of prophecy. Well, I have the gift of interpretation. It's like, you know, everybody just chill. Like, it's one of the gifts of the Spirit that God has given to the church. But you know what's interesting, Philip, is Paul writes in 1 Corinthians 12:1, he says, "Now concerning spiritual gifts, brethren, I do not want you to be ignorant." I think it's so ironical because one of the most ignorant things in the church today is in regards to the gifts of the Holy Spirit, and particularly the gifts of tongues, because people are somewhat intimidated by it. It is an odd gift. I mean, let's just be real about it. I heard Pastor Chuck Smith, my pastor who pastored Calvary Chapel for many years until he went to be with the Lord, I heard him one time say that the gift of tongues is the one gift that is an insult to our intellect. And what he meant by that is, if you are speaking in a language that you personally don't understand, it feels insulting to your own intellect, but that it is a prayer/praise language that God does give to some believers, not to all. It is not the sign of the baptism of the Holy Spirit. It is a gift of the Spirit. And so God gives this wonderful praise prayer language to some as a way of communing and connecting with God, but it has just unfortunately been so overused in the sense of like who has this gift and they hold it up as the evidence of the baptism of the Spirit. I just don't see it that way in Scripture. So it is a gift. It is not the gift.
8: I think kind of what you said, there's this competition and a lot of people feel like this is something they have to achieve.
7: Yeah.
8: But not everybody has all the gifts.
7: Right. Yeah. I mean, and some people are even shamed. Like, if you don't speak in tongues, you're not really filled with the Spirit. You have all kinds of views. You have some in the church today who don't even believe the gift is available today. So you have cessationists who don't think the gift is available. You have some in Pentecostal circles who think everyone must speak in tongues. And you have people who are stuck in the middle, like, I don't know what to believe. And that's why, you know, in part, I wrote the book about walking in the Spirit's power, because I want people to know, like, this doesn't have to be intimidating, and it doesn't have to be living in the extremes. We can always stay balanced according to what Scripture says.
8: Yeah, it's definitely very confusing stuff for a new believer. Well, Gary, as always, I appreciate you taking the time to sit down and talk with us today.
7: Always, you're welcome. Thanks.
8: And friends, it's always a pleasure to study the Word of God with you. Join us next time when Pastor Gary moves ahead in his teaching series from the book of Acts. Now for all of us at Cornerstone Connection, I'm Philip Keller saying God bless you and thanks for listening. Cornerstone Connection is a production of Cornerstone Chapel, Leesburg, Virginia.
9: 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I'm Bill Bumpus. 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
10: There is no neutral zone with God. There is God and there is the devil. There is Christ and there is the Antichrist. There are those who receive the mark of the beast and those whose names are written in the Lamb's Book of Life. Right before our Lord Jesus returns, the worst of the fury of God is going to be poured out. But before that happens, the gospel, an eternal gospel, is preached to everyone on the earth. Judgment is coming, but the eternal gospel is being proclaimed to everyone. The gospel is about the forgiveness of sins. The gospel is about getting right with God. It's not about you feeling good about yourself. It's about Christ. It's about a dramatic change. It's about eternal life. Some of you have sat there and you've come, perhaps for weeks, yes, perhaps even for years, and have never yet personally opened your heart to receive Christ, will you do it? This day of judgment is coming. Revelation 14 reminds us that the judgment of God is going to fall on this earth, and the only place of safety is in our Lord Jesus Christ, the Lamb of God.
11: A moment of destiny.
12: You got to understand, God loves people that you don't like. For God so loved the world, not the church. God so loved the world. God so loved straight up heathens, unbelievers, people who have expressed no interest to this point in their life in getting to know God or his son. And God so loved them that he sent his son. And the son came loving them. He didn't come talking about them. He didn't come sticking his nose up. He didn't come saying, I want nothing to do with these people. He came loving them.
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15: Nancy DeMoss-Wagamu says, your home can be a place of grace and beauty.
16: Your home may be one side of a dorm room. It may be a prison cell. It may be a palace. It may be a double wide trailer. It may be a hotel room if you live on the road, as I did for many years. I've often said home is where you sleep that night in the years when I was traveling so much. But we can make homes out of wherever God has placed us that minister grace and the gospel and the likeness of Christ to those around us.
15: This is Revive Our Hearts with Nancy DeMoss-Wagamuth, author of Adorned. For Tuesday, July 28th, I'm Dana Gresh. Time to rejoin my dear friend Nancy as we continue our journey through the True Woman Manifesto.
16: Some of you may have seen this issue of Good Housekeeping. It came out in May of 2010. The cover article has to do with 125 women who changed our world. And one of our listeners sent me a link to an article from this issue, that feature article, and she pointed out something that was said about one of those women, 125 women who changed our world, a novelist, Virginia Woolf, who lived in the early 1900s. And this article says that Virginia Woolf reminded us in A Room of One's Own, which was one of her books, of what remarkable things women might have written throughout history if they hadn't been too burdened by household cares and society restrictions. Our listener who sent me this piece commented on the article, and she said, as I read it, I was grateful for women who had excelled and changed the world. However, I wondered what your list of 125 women who changed our lives would look like. Somehow, I'm absolutely sure that their achievements are far more lasting. I assume that your list would remind us of the incredible, lasting, powerful, and life-changing legacy women have made by sacrificing, loving, and planting life through household work and through understanding the beauty of true femininity. Well, that reminds me of the next statement we come to in the True Woman Manifesto, where it says that we will seek to establish homes that manifest the love, grace, beauty, and order of God, that provide a climate conducive to nurturing life, and that extend Christian hospitality to those outside the walls of our homes. And so today we want to talk about having life-nurturing homes, including the ministry of hospitality. The home, if you think about it, was the first institution God ever created. It is the foundational unit of society. And if the foundation is crumbling, the whole rest of the building is going to have issues. Andrew Dixon White was the co-founder of Cornell University. He lived in the 1800s, and he said, if the time should ever come when women are not Christians and houses are not homes, then we shall have lost the chief cornerstones on which civilization rests. Our homes are intended to be places that reflect God, that reflect the gospel. We need a vision for our homes. I think so many people are just doing life without thinking about why and what they're doing as it relates to their families. Our homes were intended to be visible reflections of God. They were intended to be miniatures of the kingdom of God, the household of God. In fact, the Puritans saw the family as a little church within the church. This reminds me of something I stumbled onto on the internet the other day. It was so fascinating. There's a British sculptor named Willard Wigan who makes detailed, microscopic miniatures. His most recent one is a miniature of an entire church that is, you'll find this hard to believe, but it really is true. It's carved out of a single grain of sand that is set inside the eye of a needle. And you can't see it with the naked eye. They have to put it under a microscope, but when you do, it's an amazing likeness of a whole church in England, detailed. He's done other things like the Statue of Liberty and famous people. He does these microscopic miniatures. And people, they come and line up at these exhibits and displays around the world to look at these through microscopes. This is, as you might imagine, slow, painstaking work. But he said, I want to show the world that the little things can be the biggest things. Your home may seem tiny and insignificant in the whole scheme of things, but it's intended to be a likeness, a miniature of the family of God, the household of God. Our homes speak. They send a message. They communicate what we really believe. They communicate what we believe more than what we say communicates what we believe. So the question is, what does your home communicate? What message does it send out about what God is like? Does it manifest His love, His grace, His beauty, and His order? Does it point people to the gospel? Does it help them see their need for a Savior and make them thirsty for Christ? And let me say, by the way, as we're talking about home and nurturing, that single women are not excluded from this. All of us have the privilege of making homes, places of grace and beauty and order. And your home may be one side of a dorm room. It may be a prison cell. It may be a palace. It may be a double-wide trailer. It may be a hotel room if you live on the road, as I did for many years. I've often said home is where you sleep that night in the years when I was traveling so much. But we can make homes out of wherever God has placed us that minister grace and the gospel and the likeness of Christ to those around us. You see, God is the ultimate homemaker. And when we make homes, we reflect Him. We are aliens and strangers that God has welcomed into His household of faith. He is preparing a place for us in heaven, which is His eternal home. We will feast with Him there. He will be our host at that meal. The cross itself, as Christ extended His arms on that cross, wasn't He issuing, in effect, an invitation to us to live with Him, to spend eternity in His home? God is a homemaker. And so we're called to be deliberate, to be intentional about building homes that honor and glorify God. And let me encourage especially you young wives and moms, from the beginning, to think about how you can make your home a welcoming, gracious, peaceable haven. First, for your husband. Welcoming, when he comes home from work. You know, sometimes we make our homes spectacular havens or places of refuge for our guests, but we treat the people inside our homes like dirt. We need to treat the people in our homes as honored, esteemed guests. You might want to consider having one room or one part of your house that's ready for company. It's mostly picked up. And so you can feel comfortable to have people stop by, to bring people in, to welcome people into your home. We want to establish homes, this part of the manifesto says, that provide a climate conducive to nurturing life. We hear a lot of talk today about environmental concerns, climate change, pollution, how the environment affects the ability to sustain life. But I don't think we hear nearly enough about how lives are impacted by the climate inside our homes. That climate is affected by our attitudes, by the activities that take place in our homes, and by the general atmosphere of our homes. A climate conducive to nurturing life would be a climate of order, peace, grace, unconditional love, kindness, truth, a home where we experience the reality and the presence of Christ, where we talk about Christ, where we talk about his word, we talk about the gospel with our children. Are you gospelizing your children? I don't know if that's a word, but it is now. Are you declaring the gospel to them? Or you wait till they get to Sunday school or to their youth group and say they'll evangelize them there. Your children need to hear you talking about the things of God as a way of life. A home that is conducive to nurturing life is a home that is Christ-centered, it's word-saturated. Everything relates to him. Now, to a large extent, we as women set the climate in our homes. We're the thermostats, the ones who set the temperature. We determine what the temperature's like. And so I have to ask, what is the climate like in your home? What was the temperature when you left home today? Is it a climate that is conducive to nurturing life? Or does it stifle and kill life? What stifles life? What kills life in our homes? It's a climate of criticism, perfectionism, anger, selfishness, pride, contention, performance-based love. If that kind of climate is in your home, ask yourself, how am I contributing to that environment? Am I doing something to make the climate of our home that way with my behavior, my spirit, my actions, or my reactions? I know we have a lot of listeners who are struggling to live with a mate who doesn't know Christ and doesn't honor the Lord, or children or other relatives who are not godly. And many of you have written to share that with us and to ask us to pray for you. Let me say, you may not be able to change the behavior and the attitudes of others in your home, but by God's grace, you can change yours. You're not responsible for the choices of others or for how they act, but you and I are responsible for our own choices and for how we react to the actions of others. I want to remind you that nurturing life, creating a climate conducive to nurturing life, is not a short-term task or calling. It requires time, patience, taking the long view. Some of you are into gardening, and you know that tending flowers or plants or growing vegetables, it doesn't just happen. It takes time. It takes constant work. Am I right? Care, weeding, fertilizing, an effort to nurture life. It takes being intentional. If you're not intentional about your garden, it will get grown over and the weeds will choke out the things that you really want, the beauty, the flowers, the vegetation. If you're not intentional in your home about creating a climate that's conducive to nurturing life, the weeds of selfishness and pride and rebellion will grow up and they will choke out the life in your home. And then also just a reminder that ultimately, you cannot make your children, your family, or your friends grow spiritually. You can, by God's grace, create a climate that is conducive to nurturing life, but you can't make them grow. God's the one who does that. What you can do is create an environment that is conducive to their growing spiritually. Now, the manifesto at this point says that we will create these homes, we'll seek to establish homes that are conducive to nurturing life, and we will extend Christian hospitality to those outside the walls of our homes. Throughout the Old and New Testaments, we see that God's people were to make room in their homes and their hearts for strangers, for outsiders. They were to open their homes and their hearts. In the New Testament, we see Jesus many times sitting down at meals with publicans, with sinners, with outcasts. We see in the early church that fellowship and ministry took place in homes. Throughout the scripture, we see that Christians are called to open our hearts, our homes, and our hands to guests, to travelers, to the poor and needy, to other believers. Christian hospitality has an incredible way of breaking down barriers, of softening hearts. It's a tangible way to put hands and feet to sharing the gospel. Until recent times, hospitality was the normative practice throughout the history of the church. In fact, the words hotel, hospital, and hospice all have the same etymology or root background as the word hospitality. And those things, hotels, hospitals, and hospices, were actually developed by Christians as a means of showing hospitality, a way of responding to specific kinds of human need. The problem is we became dependent on hotels and restaurants and other forms of outside-the-home hospitality. Today, it's just become much easier to delegate hospitality to others, to just send money so someone else can do it, rather than doing it ourselves. But I want to say that using our homes for hospitality, whatever your home is, whatever size, whatever value it has monetarily, your home, showing hospitality in your home should not be the exception. It's not just some believers who are great at hospitality. It should be the norm. Now, I would recognize that some people are particularly gifted at this. I think of Debbie Titus, who has spoken at our True Woman conferences. She is the queen of hospitality. I mean, she's amazing with her hospitality. But that should not intimidate the rest of us. All of us are called to make it a part of our lifestyle. And when we do, we express God's love and God's grace to others. That's what we read in 1 Peter chapter 4, where the apostle says, above all, keep loving one another earnestly, since love covers a multitude of sins. Show hospitality to one another without grumbling. Without grumbling. I can show hospitality, but sometimes I'm like boiling underneath because things are just not going right. I'm too harried. Without grumbling. What's he saying? Don't look on it as an obligation or a duty. But instead, look on it as a privilege, an opportunity to express God's love. He goes on to say, as each has received a gift, use it to serve one another as good stewards of God's varied grace. Verse 11 of 1 Peter 4, whoever serves as one who serves by the strength God supplies. That's how you do it, through his strength. And why? In order that in everything God may be glorified through Jesus Christ. We're not talking about entertaining people. We're talking about Christian hospitality. Now, there are a lot of myths about hospitality. I think some people assume that you have to have a big, nice house. You have to use fine china and crystal. You have to compete with the Food Network. You have to have a big budget. You have to put out a fancy, lavish spread. Your home has to be immaculate. Your kids have to be perfectly behaved. And you have to be outgoing and a great conversationalist. Let me say those are all myths. And in fact, when you focus on your house, your decor, your housekeeping, your silver, your china, that fosters a spirit of pride or self-consciousness or comparison. But when you humbly focus on Christ and on those that you're serving, it becomes a ministry. You're not trying to impress, not trying to perform, but just opening your heart to others, expressing the love of God, sharing with others what God has given to you, and welcoming others into your life. Christian hospitality is not an event you put on the calendar. Now, if you're going to bring people home for dinner, it would be good to put it on the calendar, especially, you know, like let your mate know in advance, discuss it together. But it's not so much an event as it is a lifestyle, a lifestyle of sharing, giving, kindness, giving ourselves. And I'll be the first to say that hospitality is not always easy. The first year I was in my home, we had 1,600 people come through my home. And they just weren't marching through. A lot of them spent the night. A lot of them were there for meals or for a day at a time or for Bible studies or whatever. And that's when we were tracking how many were there. Hospitality involves challenges and obstacles. There's busyness, there's fear, there's expense. Some people are naturally more introverted and private, and I would be one of those people. It's not natural for me to just, you know, mingle with a whole group of people. For those of us who are a little more reserved, hospitality can feel overwhelming or intimidating, but don't let those things become excuses. Ask God to give you the strength to serve, as he promises in 1 Peter 4 that he will. And use creativity and learn from others who express gracious hospitality. Hospitality doesn't have to be full meals. It doesn't have to be running a bed and breakfast. It can be simple expressions of kindness. As I did last week or so, just taking out water and a snack to some kids who were working on my lawn. That's hospitality. It's showing grace. It can be honoring people who come into your home with notes or with fresh bouquet of flowers, making them feel special. And again, let me just remind you, start with your own family. Little touches of kindness will go a long way in keeping a marriage fresh, in keeping your children wanting to be in your home. Celebrating special occasions. I see Jessica here, and we had a special birthday breakfast for Jessica. I had some things going on that week. I was up late the night before, but I managed to find some time to hang up some streamers and to get a happy birthday Jessica sign put up and to have a little bit of breakfast there. It was a blessing to her. It was a blessing to me. That's loving one another generously and graciously as God has loved us. Meals shared in the home, they don't have to be four-course meals. They can be simple. You can have somebody over for popcorn, and, you know, it doesn't have to be a big deal. You can prepare a meal together. And let me encourage you something I have found to be such a blessing. Before people leave your home, whether it's your own family, your kids leaving for school, your husband leaving for work, or guests that you've had in your home for an evening, stop to pray with and for them. I'm just wondering how many extra bedrooms we have in our homes collectively, while some people are needing a place to stay for a season of their lives, but we're too busy. I've had the great blessing over the years to have a half dozen different young married couples at different times and a variety of students and single women who have lived in my home from anywhere from a matter of weeks to months to, in some cases, a few years. And what a blessing they have been to me. They keep me adaptable and flexible. I need them there. And it's a reminder that our homes, our houses, are not places to stockpile stuff that is all going to burn someday, but our houses are tools for serving, for ministering, for cultivating life, for sharing grace. When Jesus first came to this earth, he was denied hospitality. No room in the inn. And yet he came and opened his heart, his arms, his hands, his home to us. And what an incredible privilege it is to us to open our homes and our hearts to others. And when we do, I believe we are opening our hearts and our homes to Christ himself.
15: Nancy DeMoss Wolgemuth has been illustrating just how much hospitality matters in the Christian life. Now, I don't know about you, but I'm feeling encouraged to fling my front door open just a little bit wider after that. 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The videos and podcast episodes will be linked there as well. Now, here's a glimpse into one of those episodes. Jill Miller joined the Revive Our Hearts Ambassador Program, serving women near her home in Pennsylvania. When she visited the Revive Our Hearts offices, she discovered that the ministry used the same kind of database that she'd been using for years in the insurance industry. Jill was uniquely suited to fill a specific need at Revive Our Hearts. So Jill made a big commitment and moved to Michigan to be a full-time volunteer.
17: 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And most of our lives are broken up into

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1: 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Nancy says wives need to do away with the D word. 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
2: Well, I trust that program was helpful to you. Bill Bumpus here on The Well, the voice of life. You know, the Bible says the unfolding of your words gives light. It gives understanding to the simple. So glad God's working in your life and just opening your eyes, opening our eyes to His Word right here on The Well. And we've got great Bible teaching on the way, so please keep it right here. But first, I want you to hear this special word of encouragement.
3: Once you were dead because of your disobedience and your many sins, you used to live in sin just like the rest of the world, obeying the commander of the power of the air. He is the spirit at work in the hearts of those who refuse to obey God. All of us used to live that way, following the passionate desires and inclinations of our sinful nature. By our very nature, we were subject to God's anger, just like everyone else. But God, so rich in mercy, and He loved us so much that even though we were dead because of our sins, He gave us life when He raised Christ from the dead. It is only by God's grace that you have been saved. For He raised us from the dead along with Christ and seated us with Him in the heavenly realms because we are united with Christ Jesus. So God can point to us in all future ages as examples of the incredible wealth of His grace and kindness towards us, as shown in all He has done for us who are united with Christ Jesus. God saved you by His grace when you believed. And you can't take credit for this. It's a gift from God. Salvation is not a reward for the good things that we've done, so none can boast about it. For we are God's masterpiece. He has created us anew in Christ Jesus, so we can do the good things He planned for us long ago.
4: Yeah, babies are cute. I love babies, don't you?
2: A New Beginning with Greg Laurie, 5 p.m. Monday through Saturday on The Well.
4: You know, babies are cute when they're babies, but babies have to be cared for. Initially, you have to nurse a baby. Then the baby learns how to eat soft foods. And then you cut the food up into little bite-sized pieces for them. And one day the baby picks up a spoon or a fork and they start learning how to feed themselves. And they get more food on them than in them. And I feel sorry sometimes for servers in restaurants after a toddler's been in there. You look under the high chair, there's just mounds of food everywhere, splattered up against the wall on the ceiling, you know. That's a little baby learning how to eat. It's okay. It's cute. That's what babies do. That's how babies roll, actually. But it would be sad if someone was still behaving that way when they're in their 20s, right? You still have to feed them, and you still have to make airplane noises when you're coming in with a bite to keep their attention. All right, well, what is true of babies can also be true of us as we grow spiritually. We all start out as babies. We all start out with a hunger for the Word. In fact, the Bible says in 1 Peter 2:2, as newborn babes desire the pure milk of the Word that you may grow thereby. If you're hungry for God's word, if you want to hear God's word,

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6: I believe that all those longings will be fulfilled in heaven. Artists will paint with colors they've never seen. Musicians will write songs that we've never heard those notes before. And all those things that are buried deep inside of us will come to fruition. I love it was said that God gives you the desires of your heart, but I think He gives them first of all. The Lord places those desires and giftedness. And I just can't wait to see what that will look like when we're home.
5: Well, that's Sheila Walsh giving a really beautiful glimpse of what heaven will be like. And she's our guest today on Focus on the Family with Jim Daly. Thank you for joining us. I'm John Fuller.
2: John, Sheila is one of our fan favorites, right? The listener favorites. You enjoy hearing from her. She's been at the broadcast a couple of times through different ways, something we call a Hitchcock. When we hear a presentation out and about at a church or something like that, we have a team member that's listening for those and suggesting them for a program. Mm-hmm. And Sheila, you have come through the Focus program in that way. But it's so good to have you here in the studio. Thanks for being with us.
6: It's lovely to see you again, Jim, and to meet you, John. I'm so happy to be here.
2: Just want to get you in early. You know, your life story, which we're going to unfold a bit, and your desire for heaven is so beautiful. I'm looking forward for people to listen and to watch this is really inspirational. I know what's going to happen, and people are going to be touched by the way the Lord has worked in your life, the great stories that you have, and you connect the dots in such wonderful ways. So thanks again for being here.
6: Thank you.
5: And Sheila is, of course, a television host, a Grammy-nominated singer, a Bible teacher, a speaker, best-selling author. She does a lot of things, and she has written a new book. It's called The Hope of Heaven, How the Promise of Eternity Changes Everything.
2: Sheila, when you look at it in the book, you mentioned a lot of scripture, which is so wonderful. That's what we're based upon, right, as believers in Christ, is the Word of God. Ecclesiastes 3:11 says, He has made everything beautiful in its time. He has also set eternity in the human heart. That's kind of the basis. You know, even for the non-believer, there's something that captures our imagination about, is there something next? Maybe, sort of, we hope. Even the identification that is in our heart as human beings is a clue to God's beautiful creation of us, isn't it?
6: Yeah, C.S. Lewis wrote beautifully on that. If our hearts desire something more than we can see here, it must mean we're made for something more.
2: In that context, though, you look around the globe, look at all the great religions. I mean, almost every human culture has an expression of this reaching for something eternal, something next, which again is evidence that God has stamped our heart for that journey.
6: It's a gift. I honestly think it's a gift. I think we see it as a disadvantage. So we're always looking for that next thing. I see it as, I've learned now that nothing's going to be perfect, which has helped in my marriage. That's why we've been married for 31 years.
2: Way to go.
6: Because you know that Barry was not designed to make me happy. Mm. You know, I wasn't designed to make him happy. We were designed to know Jesus. And so until we finally see him face to face, there will always be that place that longs for him.
2: And I think as you express it that way, it is the great equalizer of the playing field of humanity. I don't care what your sexual orientation is, what your appetites are, what your drives and motivations are, money, whatever. It is the plague of humanity. If you try to fill that void with something other than God, you're in a bad spot.
6: Mm. Yeah. I think one of the things I think, I was rereading Mere Christianity because my son read it when I read it years ago. Then he read it in high school. And it was interesting seeing the parts he had underlined as a high school student.
2: Oh, that's great.
6: Because he's about to turn 29 now. But it was interesting. C.S. Lewis said that there's three ways we deal with this ache, this longing. We either deal with it externally, where we think something out there would fix it, or internally, we almost come to a place of thinking, you know what, this is as good as life's going to get. You know, we just kind of resign ourselves. But he offered the third solution eternally. When we realize that we are eternal beings and that we haven't even... I was reading something last night and somebody said to an author, and I don't remember his name, so do you think this is your best life? And he said, I have not begun to live my best life. Mm. Until we see Jesus face to face, and then we will never live anything less than our best life.
2: Oh, it's so true. Well, you have a lot of humor in the book as well. I love you digging through a cabinet looking for something and whipping your hair back. What happened?
6: Well, it actually was the genesis of this book. I mean, I came across this jar of cream that my husband had bought for me at Christmas, and it was expensive. So I was trying to see if there was anything left in it, because I'm Scottish and we use everything.
2: Well, let me just say before you continue, that was very bold of Barry to buy you beauty cream as your
6: husband. Know.
2: I don't think I would take that move, but way to go, Barry.
6: Well, that's Instagram for you. It fills you in on all the latest stuff. But I realized there was a little left, but then I bent my head forward to flip my hair out of my face. And in that second, something snapped, and I thought I'd broken my neck.
2: Wow.
6: I immediately threw up. I couldn't move. And so Barry came up and he took me. We spent 18 hours in the emergency room. MRIs, I mean, just everything. Mm. It turned out that all I'd done was torn ligaments in my neck, which, you know, is
2: painful.
6: It's painful, but not drastic. But while I was in that MRI and all the hours of waiting, I was like, Lord, there's something wrong at the moment. You know, I've gone through all sorts of different experiences with you. I've walked through clinical depression with you. I've walked through being in a psychiatric hospital with you. But I feel at the moment as if there's something that I'm missing. And so I did what I always do. I dig into God's word. And I came across Hebrews 12. And this one verse shifted everything in me. It said, keep your eyes on Jesus, who both began and finished this race we're in. Study how he did it. Because he never lost sight of where he was headed, that glorious finish in and with his Father. And I underlined that now. It's like he never lost sight of where he was headed. He began and he finished this race we're in. And so that led me to a study of heaven. What can we know?
2: You know, it's so amazing about the word. It's right there. We just have to read it. I mean, it even tells you, if you're in me, here's the fruit that people will see in you.
6: Yeah.
2: The fruit of the Spirit, right? Yeah. Love, joy, peace. I mean, it's very forthright. All we have to do is read it and know it and absorb it and meditate on it. And that's maybe one of the great tragedies of today. We're too busy to actually read the word that's eternal.
6: I know. And we're robbing our souls when we do that. Right. We're just, because I went through years like that where it'd be like, I was brought up as a good little Baptist girl on the west coast of Scotland where you have your quiet time every morning. And so it's like, okay, well, I read the word of God for 10 minutes, so I'm good to go. As opposed to realizing, no, this is like my daily bread. This is, and also something I love, years ago I read a thing by Athanasius, you know, guy in the fourth century, but he said this, whereas most of scripture speaks to us, the Psalms speak for us. Mm. They give us a language of prayer. Mm. And so my dear friend, Dr. Jeremiah, sent me this little book and he said, here's what I think you should do, because it was the Psalms and Proverbs. Read three Psalms out loud every day. Mm. Let your ears hear what your eyes are reading.
2: Yeah.
6: And that has been a game changer for me.
2: Boy, and again, just a simple practice that brings so much fruit
6: into
2: your life. Sheila, you mentioned growing up in Scotland. You've shared about your dad, and he struggled with both physical health issues and mental health issues and ended up taking his own life, I think, at 34, right?
6: Yes.
2: How old were you when he...
6: I was five.
2: You were 5 years old. And you relate that story to how he changed, how when he had a stroke, I believe, right?
6: Yeah, he had a cerebral hemorrhage. And it was really like Dr. Jekyll and Mr. Hyde. Mm-hmm. Because my dad was my hero when I was a little girl. He was the yes in my life. My mom would tell me to be careful. And my dad would say, no, go for it. You've got it. And so I just adored my dad.
2: Yeah.
6: Wonderful Christian man, beautiful singing voice. But that cerebral hemorrhage, the way that pressed on his brain impacted his personality. And he went from being this loving, safe, kind father to a difficult, confused, and ultimately violent stranger.
2: And you became the focal point of that pain for him for some reason that you couldn't justify as a five-year-old. You didn't know what was I doing wrong, right?
6: No, but it's interesting because it confused me as a child. He never hit my sister, never hit my brother. The only person he ever took his anger out on was me. But since then, a friend of mine who's a neurosurgeon said that sometimes when there's a significant brain injury, the person instinctively reaches out to the one person they believe will love them no matter what.
2: Yeah.
6: So rather than it being an indication of a lack of relationship, in some strange way, it was actually his way of connecting with me. But you don't understand that when you're five.
2: Yeah, of course. And maybe if you're 55,
6: yeah.
2: you
6: yeah.
2: don't understand it. Yeah. And, you know, so often, and we've talked about this, where we share the loss of parents together. Both my parents died by the time I was 11, 12. Mm. And so we've talked about that. But so often when I speak, and I'm sure it's true when you speak, you'll have a line of people that still have great bitterness or weight or guilt or shame because of that lack of healthy parental connection. But you said this in the book, and this is for everybody that would be in that line or whatever journey the Lord has put you on to teach you the things he wanted to teach you as a child. Mm-hmm. But this is so good where you wrote, "We will not be judged by the last thing we did, but by the last thing Jesus did on the cross." Mm-hmm. Boom.
6: Don't you love that?
2: I love it because it relieves the guilt.
6: Yeah.
2: Even for your dad.
6: And it's the gospel. It's the truth.
2: Yeah.
6: You know, it's interesting because my father drowned himself. He was in a psychiatric hospital and he escaped one night and drowned himself in the river behind the hospital. And I decided some years ago to go back. I wanted to retrace his footsteps. And so I didn't even tell my mom because I knew she wouldn't want to do that. But I went and I found myself at the river and I thought I would feel dread and I didn't. I felt the presence of Christ. And I felt as if the Lord said, "Sheila, he went from this river into my arms," and I carried him all the way home. Because my dad was like, I mean, he loved the Lord. He was a good guy.
2: Yeah.
6: But once you have some kind of brain injury, that you're just not yourself.
2: Yeah.
6: But I know that, and here's what's interesting. I was shocked to learn that my mom was scared to meet my dad again in heaven because he had become so violent toward the end. Mm-hmm. That thought terrified her. And it was only when I ended up at 34 in a psych hospital and my mom flew over to do some sessions with me that she began to unpack some of the pain of what had happened that she'd never spoken to anyone about because we're Scottish. We just get on with life.
2: Yeah. No, I so appreciate that. And I think this is a good place to mention, you know, at Focus here, we have caring Christian counselors. You can call us. We want to be there for you if you're in a place of pain like that. I don't know of many organizations that will offer that, but we want to be there for you. You can call and set an appointment and they'll call you back and kind of get an idea of where you're at and some next steps you can take to get on the path of healing spiritually, emotionally. And it'll be a privilege. And John, you'll give those details.
5: Yeah, in fact, let me just say it's 800, the letter A in the word family, 800-232-6459. When you call, just ask to be connected to our counseling team and they'll arrange a time for a counselor to give you a call back.
2: Sheila, we're talking about the hope of heaven, and I want to, you know, we're just kind of laying the groundwork a little bit here, but Revelation 21:4 says, "God will wipe away every tear from their eyes, and death shall be no more. Neither shall there be mourning, nor crying, nor pain anymore, for the former things have passed away." How does heaven restore in this life that kind of brokenness, to have that hope of what's coming when we're broken here?
6: You know, it's so interesting because I remember one Christmas, my mom and my sister and I are great readers. My mom read everything Charles Dickens wrote by the time she was 14.
2: Wow.
6: And so that would always be in our Christmas gifts. There would be a book. And I remember the year she gave me The Lion, the Witch, and the Wardrobe. And on Christmas Day, I'm reading it and I'm getting halfway through. And I come to the place where Aslan, the lion representing Christ, is slain. And I throw the book across the room and my mom says, "What's wrong with you?" And I said, Aslan died. This is terrible. I hate this book. And she said, "Then you need to read on." I have kept that in mind all my life. If you find yourself in a tough place right now, then you need to read on because the story's not over.
2: Well, that's
6: God has promised, not that everything is good or that everything feels good, but God has promised that he will bring good from everything that happens in our life.
2: You know, Sheila, you have a great knack for looking at everyday life situations and applying them spiritually. I felt more in tune when I was a younger Christian that I could do that pretty well. I'd be at a stoplight going, "Lord, you had me stop at this red light so I can look at somebody and point to you." You know, I was just like on fire for every moment. And I think at times, especially if you've been a Christian a long time, we can start to lose that perspective that there's so many great spiritual analogies every day right in front of us, if we can see them. And in that context, you say that you can know what heaven is and that we have a place there to belong. And you related it to a story where your son forgot his pass. Describe what happened and how that became a spiritual moment.
6: For 20 years, I was part of something called Women of Faith. We had 30 conferences a year around the country. And my son was little at the time, so I had a girl who would travel with me so that just when I was on stage, Christian could be with her. So I was over in the arena Friday night, I'm supposed to be speaking, and they have backstage passes. And to come to where the speakers are, you have to have an all-access pass. You can't just have one to get to the bookstore or something. But they'd forgotten theirs. And I'm expecting them over for dinner, but they haven't arrived. So I go to look for them, and I find them at the security desk. And they don't have their passes, so they're not going to let them in. And Christian, who's probably five at the time, sees me and says, "That's my mom! I'm with her!" And I thought, the beautiful thing about that is because of Jesus, we have an all-access pass into the presence of God. That if anybody, like if you ever feel the enemy attacking you and say, "Who do you think you are?" You can point to Jesus and say, "That's my Savior. I'm with him."
2: That is so good. Did Christian catch that? Did you parlay that into that message?
6: Yeah, it's funny. We've done that throughout his whole life. In fact, if you walk up the stairs in our house, next time you come to Dallas, you need to come over and have a cup of tea. But you walk up the stairs, there's this great picture of Christian. He's six maybe, and he's covered in chocolate. We'd had a birthday party for one of the crew, and Christian had kind of basically dived into the cake, so he was covered in it. And I was wearing a cream suit that night. I remember because I've never worn it again. And they were about to introduce me, and suddenly I hear this little voice behind me saying, "Mom!" And I knew he just wanted one more hug. And so I knew what was going to happen. I bent down, and I hugged him, and I got covered in chocolate. And I have it framed because I said to him, "You don't clean yourself up to come to your mom, and you don't clean yourself up to come to your heavenly Father.
2: What a great lesson.
6: You come as you are."
2: Yes, what a great lesson. That's so good.
5: Well, we're loving the insights that Sheila Walsh is bringing today to Focus on the Family with Jim Daly about heaven. And we'll encourage you to get a copy of her book, The Hope of Heaven, How the Promise of Eternity Changes Everything. 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Obviously, heaven has a lot of different meanings to a lot of different people, Sheila, but in terms of how we see heaven described in the scriptures, joy is a big part of that. What are other aspects of heaven that we can look forward to?
6: Well, I think one of the most amazing things is that I think for the first time in our lives, we'll be fully known. I think every single human being wants to be fully known and fully loved. But we're so afraid if we were fully known, we wouldn't be fully loved, that we trade away being known. And I think of the number of people who are watching this broadcast or listening in and think, if people knew the real me, I would not be invited back to the party. But in heaven, you will be fully known and fully loved. Plus, I think, how cool will it be to sit down, like, I can't wait to meet Paul and thank him for some of the insights he gave us about heaven. And to sit and talk to the Apostle John. I mean, I love him because he's got this great idea of, he got it, that he was loved by Jesus. Several times in this gospel, he'll say, "John, the Apostle Jesus loved."
2: Yeah.
6: You know, he'll just throw that
2: so
6: in.
2: Good. Yeah.
6: So I just think it's, and also, I think of somebody like my mom, who always wanted to be a teacher, but had to leave school at 14 to help her mother take care of my grandfather, who was very ill with Alzheimer's. And I think all those longings, I mean, I'm sure there's not one person listening right now who doesn't have something they think, gosh, I wonder what would have happened if I'd done that or done that. I believe that all those longings will be fulfilled in heaven. Artists will paint with colors they've never seen. Musicians will write songs that we've never heard those notes before. And all those things that are buried deep inside of us will come to fruition. I love it when it says that God gives you the desires of your heart, but I think he gives them first of all. The Lord places those desires and giftedness. And I just can't wait to see what that will look like when we're home.
2: You know, in that regard, so often as Christians, we tend to look at living this life with high duty, high respect and responsibility. But the Lord also gave us this life to enjoy it, right? And I think sometimes we don't translate that. We're not the most joyful people, and we should be. Let's move to that theme again of heaven. And I want to ask you about some questions, like, will we know our loved ones in heaven?
6: I believe we will. I mean, I think we will recognize one another. Now, Scripture makes it clear there's no marriage in heaven, but I think we will know one another. People also ask, well, how old will they be? I've gone to in as many commentaries and, you know, Ruth Graham, who was really like a spiritual mentor to me. Sometimes when Billy Graham would be off on a crusade, she would invite me to the house and just kind of pour into my life.
2: Wow.
6: And so some of my most favorite books are books that Ruth gave me. And I studied as much as I could to see, what do people think? How old do they think we'll be? Like, if somebody died and they're 99, are they 99 in heaven? If a baby was aborted, how old is that baby in heaven? But most, the scarlet thread that went through all of them from the 15th century up until now is, most people think we'll be about the prime of life, which might have been the age that Christ was when he gave up his life, yeah. That perhaps we'll be 33, 34. I mean, we don't know that, but I think we'll be in the best that we could ever have been.
2: That's a great thought. And again, these are just things for us to ponder.
6: Sure.
2: The Lord has all these things already set for us. But let me ask this, you know, this is a question that people, non-believers particularly, they'll ask, but unfortunately now a growing number of Christians will ask this, why won't everyone be in heaven?
6: It's the widest narrow gate in the universe.
2: Mm.
6: There's never been a more important RSVP sent out on this earth, this planet. I mean, Jesus made it very clear there is only one way. He said, I am the way, I am the truth, I am life. No one comes to the Father except through me. And so for people to say, well, that's a very narrow thing, but it is, it's the widest narrow gate there is.
2: That's a
6: beautiful
2: way.
6: Whosoever calls on the name of the Lord will be saved.
2: Yeah, it's a beautiful way to describe it. You know, that is true. Everybody is welcome.
6: Yeah,
2: everybody will say yes.
6: No. And that's so hard. Yeah. There's a gentleman who writes to me once or twice a year, and it's always about the fact that he's still worried that his sons are not believers. Mm-hmm. And he's done everything he can. And I tell him this story of when I was growing up in Scotland in our little church, I loved our Tuesday night prayer meeting. Now, there weren't many of us. There was maybe just like 20 of us who would go. But this one man from way up in the north of Scotland, every Tuesday prayed for his wife.
2: Mm-hmm.
6: And, you know, he would pray with tears rolling down his face. And she was a lovely lady, but she wouldn't come to church. And I remember asking him one day, Jimmy, do you wonder why God hasn't answered that prayer? And he was quiet for a moment. And he said, he's never failed me yet, lass. I don't think he'll start now. And it was after I got back from seminary and went to Jimmy's funeral, I discovered it was at his service that she gave her life to Jesus. A lifetime's not too long to pray.
2: Yeah, that's so beautiful. Mm-hmm. I'm always encouraged, especially like an 80-year-old who comes to Christ.
6: Yeah.
2: You know, they've lived it. They know it. They know good and evil. And they finally relent. Yeah. It's always good.
6: Yeah.
2: But it's especially good when a 7, 8-year-old comes to Christ. I remember a letter that Dr. Dobson received from a family. And this little girl said, I know I was a sinner. And my whole life was being sinful. She was like 7. I was going, man, what a great heart. You have a story about your dog, Charlie, I think that illustrates this salvation illustration and what happened with, I think it involved a rain gutter or something.
6: Yeah, he was a little West Highland White Terrier. I loved that wee dog. And he had a tennis ball that he loved to play with. And we were out one day and it had been raining. We were in the park and I'm throwing the tennis ball, but it went too far. It went out the gate and actually went down into a storm drain.
2: Mm.
6: And I'm calling his name, but all he can see is this jolly tennis ball. And Charlie follows the ball and disappears into the storm drain. And I do everything I can to try and get him out of there. But there's a big metal plate. I can't move it. I break all my nails, start knocking on my neighbor's doors. And one of my neighbors came out and he said, let me get a crowbar from the garage. So he and his teenage son came out and they got the metal plate up. And we could see Charlie, he was about 6 feet down on a little ledge, shivering. And I thought, if he slips off that ledge, we've lost him.
2: Hmm.
6: And so the dad said, here's what we're going to do. My son is tall and skinny. I'm going to hold him by the ankles and lower him down. That boy's now in my will, by the way. I'm going to lower him down. And he's going to, and I said, just whenever you get to him, if he barks or bites you, please just hold on and don't let go. And he rescued my little dog.
2: Hmm.
6: But I imagine, it's just my imagination, a day in heaven's courts where God the Father said to Jesus, I'm going to lower you down into the darkness. And they're not going to treat you well.
2: Great analogy. I'll
6: hold on to them.
2: Sheila, again, I said this before, but your ability to bridge a common everyday story into a spiritual element, a spiritual truth, is great. And I think that's why so many people connect with your storytelling and your ability to help us see that connection in this life. Sometimes, again, the busyness of life, it gets obscured. And we need those reminders from people that are constantly looking to say, you know what? That reminds me of heaven. And it's beautiful. So thank you for those reminders today. Let's come back next time and get more into those questions if you can.
6: Thanks, Jim.
2: What an amazing conversation with Sheila Walsh. And you know, I think Sheila losing her dad at just 5 years old was devastating. I lost my mom at age 9, and it isn't something you ever get over. Sheila has an amazing ability to take that pain that she experienced and provide hope to the person who feels hopeless in that moment. And that's why her book is called The Hope of Heaven, and that's the hope we have in Jesus Christ. If you don't have that hope, get in touch with us. We have counselors who will pray with you, and we have a great online resource called Coming Home that will give you next steps for making Jesus Christ the Lord of your life. There's far more in Sheila's book, The Hope of Heaven, that we couldn't cover today. We're going to come back next time to do a little bit more digging.
5: Yeah, but don't wait to get your copy. When you make a donation of any amount to support this ministry, just request Sheila's book, The Hope of Heaven, How the Promise of Eternity Changes Everything. We'll send that to you as our way of saying thank you for partnering with us in ministry.
2: You know, John, a data point that I love to follow is how many people are coming to Christ through Focus on the Family each and every year? 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That is awesome.
5: It's incredible.
2: I think it's the core metric for us. 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
5: 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And thanks for listening to Focus on the Family with Jim Daly. I'm John Fuller, inviting you back as we continue the great conversation with Sheila Walsh and, once again, help your family thrive in Christ.

0: Thanks for listening to The Well. I'm Bill Bumpus. 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More great Bible teaching straight ahead, but first, I have a special feature I want you to hear, and I hope it's helpful and inspiring.
1: Here's the important point. This is what I want you to see. The prophets wrote, and what they wrote was immediately accepted by the people as the word of God, even if they hated their message, because the messenger met the criteria that Moses had laid down for true prophets. They knew they were God's men, they knew they were speaking for God, and they added their written words to the book. In the same way that Moses' writing was accepted because he was accepted as God's messenger, all those prophets who followed him, once they were authenticated by the very criteria that Moses himself had laid down, had their message accepted as well. In fact, there was immediate acceptance of an authenticated prophet. Do you see the importance of this? You can take what we call the Old Testament, those 39 books that are identified in your Bible, and you can have confidence that they are the Word of God because of how they came to be, because of the standard God set, because these men were accepted in their own times, because even in Jewish scholarship, they understand how the canon was formed and why it was formed. But most importantly of all, our Lord Himself, during His earthly life, affirmed those books in the first part of your Bible as the very words of God. Your confidence in the Scripture does not rest on some church council that met 300 years after Christ. It rests on the affirmation and seal of God Himself.
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3: You and I need to weigh our words. You and I may forget what we say, but God will not. And that should, you know, add a weight to our conversation. Our words will be resurrected. And if our words are going to be resurrected, let's bury those words we shouldn't say. Let's bury those words that are hurtful and harmful and unwholesome. We need to be weary of that great moment. Just as our bodies will be resurrected, so will our words. And let's hope they will not haunt us, but vindicate the reality of our faith in Christ on that final day. What we say today counts for eternity. That was our Minute of Truth. If you enjoyed what you heard today, visit us online at ktt.org to hear more clear biblical truth for everyday living.
4: Oh, give thanks to the Lord. Call upon His name. Make known His deeds among the peoples. Sing to Him. Sing praises to Him and tell of all His wondrous works. Glory in His holy name. Let the hearts of those who seek the Lord rejoice. Seek the Lord in His strength. Seek His presence continually. Remember the wondrous works that He has done, His miracles and the judgments He uttered, O offspring of Israel, His servant, children of Jacob, His chosen ones.
5: How do we know if you're raising a sin concealer versus a sin confessor? Are you modeling confession? Is it okay to say, Lord, have mercy on me, a sinner? How do we understand that we're supposed to forgive as we've been forgiven? You know, we want to have karma. We want to have, like, you reap what you sow in many ways. But we have a God who's stepped into reality and stepped into our world and said, no, you're forgiven.
6: Welcome to Family Life Today, where we want to help you pursue the relationships that matter most. I'm Dave Wilson.
7: And I'm Ann Wilson, and you can find us at familylifetoday.com. 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
6: So we've got David Eaton in studio today. David is a teenage expert. Not really.
8: Wow.
6: He's an expert on raising teenagers because you started a ministry called Axis. You communicate with 200,000 parents and teenagers a month?
5: Oh, yeah.
6: About what?
5: No, we equip 200,000 parents.
6: Wow, that's even
5: who
6: better.
5: Have 400,000 tweens and teens in their life. And we help them have non-anxious, Christ-centered conversations about culture and about TikTok and about fashion trends and about Jesus and about technology. And we want Jesus to be at the center of a family. So that's what Access is all about.
7: I hope every parent listening just leaned forward and I need this program. Mm-hmm.
6: I knew they did. I was like, they're all like, how do I get this? How do I get this? Yeah. Access.org.
5: Yeah, access.axis, not A-C-C-E-S-S. So axis.org. And go there and check out the Culture Translator. Comes out every Friday. It says, here are three things going on in your kid's world. And it is awesome.
6: Oh, I get it. And every time, I have no idea what you're talking about when I start reading it. I'm like, I don't have teenagers in the home anymore. But it's like, we need to be on top of this, understanding culture, especially if you're a parent of preteens or teenagers. You want to be able to talk their language and understand what's going on and start conversations. But one of the reasons I brought this up really early, you said you have like three, trick questions?
5: Oh, yeah. I am hijacking this radio show right now.
6: All right, let's see it.
5: It's like enough interviewing me. I'm interviewing you now. So the tables have turned.
6: This has never happened.
5: Watch out. Game on.
6: So I guarantee my wife will be able to answer all three of these.
7: No, I will not.
6: And I won't be able to answer any of them.
5: Okay, well, there's three trick questions, and there's scenarios, there's situations.
6: Oh,
5: so
6: no.
5: Bear with me. So the first one is you were looking for something in your 17-year-old's room. Because clearly he took something of yours, and maybe you lost it, and you're just like looking. You were an innocent, awesome parent looking. So you're looking, and you can't find it. So you're like, I'll look in his closet. Maybe it's in his closet. So you open up the closet, see, there's a box down there. So you're like, maybe it's in the box. So you pick up the box, you open the box, and as you look inside the box, you find a half-consumed bottle of whiskey. What do you do, Wilsons?
6: I say, Ann, you might want to have a conversation with our sons about this. No, I mean, honestly, here's my answer. I'm not saying it's the right answer. I'd love to know what Ann would do, but I would go to Ann and we'd go, hey, look what I found. Let's sit down with whoever's son's room it was. All three of our sons were in the same room, so it could have been any one of the three. I'd probably choose the oldest one first and say, is this yours? And, can we talk? I mean, we did find porn on our home computer when our oldest was 13, and that's exactly what we did. We sat down and first, Ann said, is it you? And I said, no, it's not me. Hmm. And then we had a conversation and he admitted it was him. And it led to a really good conversation that is ongoing,
5: Well, actually,
6: that's what I would do.
5: I have two questions about that. First of all,
6: you're allowed to ask another one.
5: Oh, yeah. Oh, it's on. It is on. You thought this was safe. How would you feel when you open the box for the first time and you see those things down there?
7: I would have just a pit in my stomach, especially if you were non-suspecting. Like if you had no idea and you find that, I would cry, honestly. My first thought was, same thing, I would take it to Dave. If he wasn't home at that time, I'd probably, and I did this many, many times, I'd get on my knees. I'd tell Jesus everything I'm feeling. I'm afraid, Lord, what's happening? I don't know what to do. I don't know what to say. What should I do? James 1 says that he will give us wisdom. And
5: generously,
7: so I
5: will give
7: generously.
5: Yeah.
7: And I would pray, like, Lord, we need wisdom. These are scenarios that we actually did. So
6: I'm laughing because I thought you were going to say what you did when one of our sons came home drunk. She kicked him out of bed, said, you're going to do the front yard right now. And she's yelling at him in the front yard, like, who do you think you are?
7: David, this wasn't a good moment. It wasn't a good moment for me. Because it had happened before, and this time, I mean, he came home reeking of alcohol. And so he's like, I just need to go to bed. It was prom night.
5: Oh.
7: And so I reacted instead of responded. I didn't pray. I didn't do anything. I'm like, get out of bed because you are working today. And so, yeah, I was not calm or cool by any
5: did nothing. He do a good job on the yard?
7: Yeah.
5: How was it nice and level?
7: It was super sad thinking back about about it, like he was crying. This 18-year-old boy was crying the whole time. I think sometimes as parents, we do, like I had to apologize later. Probably wasn't the best way to respond in the moment. But I did say, like, I'm so afraid. And my fear caused me to react. So we had that conversation. And then I feel like God salvaged it because I remember saying to him, like, you're amazing. And I can see that God has so much for you. I can't wait to see all that he has for you. And I get scared because I think, oh, don't waste all that he has. You know, so I said so many wrong things. I might have said a few good things, but as parents, we do. We make mistakes. And when we're in it, we don't always respond.
6: And God did redeem the moment, and he's an amazing man and father.
8: Now. And he hasn't made a mistake since. So that's really great.
6: Just like his dad.
8: So, and there's one final like clarifying question, because everybody who's listening to this wants to know. You mentioned finding something on your computer. And you said you kind of teamed up, talked about it. The conversation went really well. So why did it go really well? What happened? Because that's not...
6: Hey, you're hijacking the show. You really are.
8: I told you. This is not a surprise because I made it clear. I'm hijacking it.
6: I mean, when I look back, I can see us sitting there in the basement having this conversation, because it's one of those parenting moments where you hope it will never happen, but you know it could happen, and here we are. I think we listened. We said, tell us your story. Tell us... what's going on? Why did we find this?
8: Wow.
6: And he was very honest.
7: But Dave, I think the thing that really I feel like was so impactful is you started to cry because you said, this has been my struggle when I was younger. And man, I hate for you to have to experience what I've gone through. And so I think that was so impactful for you to relate, like, man, I've struggled with this too. And I think his response then was he cried too and was basically saying, what do I do?
6: Yeah. And honestly, it wasn't tears of, oh, my kid messed up. It was tears of, I know this battle. You are stepping into a war zone, dude. It's a hard journey. I'll walk it with you. But that was my tears, like, oh, man.
7: And that happened more than once in our home.
6: Yeah.
7: Lots of times stuff like that.
6: Anyway, back to the trick question.
8: Well, first of all, it's kind of just a metaphor or a parable.
6: Right.
8: And for like, how would you react? How would you respond? How would you feel? So thank you for giving us beautiful insights into your story. So it's a real story. It happened to a friend of mine. But then I have a parent say, oh, you wouldn't believe what I found in my son's glove compartment.
6: Right.
8: Or our plumber was in the house and he's fixing something in our kid's bathroom and found something behind the sink. Here's the trick question, or the aspect of this. One is that whatever is the box and what's inside the box can become an adversary between you and your kids. And then that is just really tough. If you're not on the same team and you're like opposing each other. But the real punchline with the box, the real punchline is that what's inside the box, that cultural artifact, that marijuana, that self-harm, that cutting, that perfectionism, that personal shame, that will kill your body. What is inside the box will kill your body. But the box, that secrecy, will kill your soul. It says, I've got to hide this from my parents. I've got to hide this from God. I've got to hide this from other people. Where are my fig leaves? I don't belong here. Like, I am unworthy, or this is my secret special sin. As they say in AA, we're only as sick as our secrets. And so, and guess what? The box isn't just in the closet. It's in our pockets now. It's called a smartphone.
6: You're listening to Family Life Today. I'm Dave Wilson. And before we continue our conversation, let me just say this. We meet a ton of couples who say family life helped them when they needed it the most. And that's what being a family life partner is all about, helping others find that same encouragement and tools that you found right here.
7: And we'd love for you to join us. 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
5: Second question. I'll frame this up as an awesome youth pastor failure, because I was a youth pastor and I had an awesome youth pastor failure. There's a family, they invited me over to their house because I was supposed to mediate, first problem, between a mom and her teenage daughter and her teenage son. Here I am, Axis, I wrote the book, Engaging Your Teen's World, have the culture translator. And so I was like, I can help. So I go over and try to help with smartphones. It was total failure. They wouldn't even look at each other. Mad tears down this young lady's face. Mad. Not sad tears, mad tears.
7: Why was she mad?
5: You don't understand my mom. And is from a divorced family. So what ended up over the smartphone fight is that this young lady got two smartphones. One for her mom's house and one for her dad's house. So that now her parents can effectively show who's the better parent is. And so she's effectively triangulated them. The mom would take the smartphone away and wouldn't say what the kid could do to get it back or when they were getting it back. And if they asked, she held on to it longer. So there are some challenges, right? As we all have challenges, it's hard. Smartphone is hard. But as I was walking down the steps of this house, there are some nice flowers, I remember, to my right. Stone steps, gravel driveway, a little circle in front of the house to get in my car. The young lady said to me a phrase I will never forget. And this is my second question for you, Dave and Ann. She says, David, she said, the stricter the parent, the sneakier the teenager. My question to you, true or false?
7: I would say that's true if there's no relationship going on with the kids. Meaning, if it's all about rules and regulations and towing the line, then the teenager would become sneaky. What do you think?
6: I agree. I think it's true.
5: So when you say relationship, what do you mean relationship? Of course there's a relationship there. What kind of relationship? Tell me more, Anne.
7: If the kids feel loved, encouraged to talk, to share their heart, to share their mind, to share their opinion, to share their fears with their parents, that's what I mean by relationship, that the door is open for communication. I feel like that's one of the things I did poorly at times as a mom of a teenager. I became so fearful of what they were doing that I wasn't as concerned about their heart. And this is from our kids telling us now as adults. Mm. My one said, Mom, you are more concerned about my actions than why I was doing the things that I was doing. Like, you weren't concerned about me. You were concerned about what I was doing.
6: Yeah, more concerned about behavior than my heart.
7: Yeah.
6: Is that sort of what this daughter was getting at?
5: Yes. I mean, when I heard the statement, it feels like it was a paradox. Because it's like, of course that's true. The stricter you are, the more one tries to control, the other one will try to control back, and it's a control fight. So control begets control. But then it felt deep down like it was like some type of illusion or like a magic trick or like a sleight of hand. Like, no, that's not true, because of some type of relationship thing. So if you could unpack bad strict versus good strict, Dave, that'd be helpful. And then I'll share what I believe
7: right
5: is
7: answer.
5: A potential answer, not to the strict, but to the actual paradox.
6: You know, we wrote a book on parenting and we tried to get a little bit into that idea that rules are good, strict is fine. You've got to lay down boundaries for your kids when they're toddlers and when they're teenagers. It isn't like the greatest parents are the most permissive and there's no rules. In fact, as you interview teens, they want rules. They really do.
7: I had one 14-year-old say, my mom and dad have never given me one rule in my life, and I feel like they don't love me.
5: Wow.
7: Which was really interesting for a 14-year-old to say.
6: Yeah, so I guess I'm going at the idea that, yes, you lay down rules, but it has to be in the context of a loving relationship where they're feeling heard. They can push back on those rules. Let's have a conversation. And they feel like mom and dad really will have a conversation. It may still end up the rules not getting
5: right.
6: pushed at all. But I feel heard and seen. Again, I'm not saying that's perfect, because those can be really messy and ugly. But the key, I think, is if the rule's a good rule, then keep it, but make sure your teen understands it, is able to push back on it.
7: And, has an opinion about it.
6: And you hear that. And sometimes when you hear it, you go, okay, I'm going to adjust it a little bit. Rule's still here. I mean, one of our sons said to us, because we had a conversation at the dinner table, I think we've shared this here before, but Ian said, hey, tell us some things that you don't like about our parenting. This was when they were teenagers.
7: Maybe some rules that you guys think that it's dumb. Like, that's a dumb rule.
6: Which, by the way, is a great conversation to have at your dinner table or wherever. Ask your kids this. A lot of parents are like, I don't want to know. No, you do. You should know. And one of our sons said, I think it's stupid that when you guys are gone, I can't have a girlfriend over here. You know, well, tell us why you think that's stupid. Well, I'm mature enough, blah, blah, blah. And at the end of the day, we're like, you know what? That's not a stupid rule. You're not going to have a girlfriend over here.
7: Well, we kind of explained our side of it. Here's why. Here's what we're thinking. He also said, I think it's dumb that you guys give me this bedtime. Like, I'm in high school now. I should be able to determine, you know, and it wasn't that we had a strict bedtime, but what I would say, like, man, you should get to bed. He's like, I can figure that out. And I said, you're right. Yeah.
6: So we let that one go. It's like, you know, but I think at the end of the day, he would say, I felt hurt.
8: Mm-hmm.
6: Even though they kept the one rule, they still let me push back. So is that what you're saying?
8: Yeah, you're building that trust, right? Mm-hmm. So this young lady says this to me, strict to the parent, sneak to the teenager. I agreed and disagreed simultaneously. And then I realized this is a great question to ask. So I'd ask it to my friends. And then it really brought some great vulnerability from that. And so at a dinner party or every now and then I'd talk to somebody. I was trying to figure it out. I was like, where's the answer? And so a grandfather actually solved the riddle. And do you know how he solved it? He solved it by answering my question with a question. He says, are you raising a sin concealer or are you raising a sin confessor? So one, I just want to say thank you to the people at Family Life, because the person who brought that up to me was Bob Lapine.
6: Really?
8: It was his answer.
7: Mm.
8: So Family Life has been very good to Access. So thank you. Even to have me out today is such an honor for me and the team. But yeah, that idea of sin concealer versus sin confessor is the heart of the gospel. And how we deal with forgiveness, like you said, Anne, you asked for forgiveness from your kid for overreacting before. And so how do we know if you're raising a sin concealer versus a sin confessor? Is, are you modeling confession? Is it okay to say, Lord, have mercy on me, a sinner? How do we understand that we're supposed to forgive as we've been forgiven? Forgiveness is still hard for me. It doesn't fit the math, the calculus of reality. You know, we want to have karma. We want to have, like, you reap what you sow in many ways, but we have a God who's stepped into reality and stepped into our world and said, no, you're forgiven.
6: And it's important, don't you think, to confess your sin to your kids? I mean, the sin that you've hurt them. You know, I disciplined you this way. It was hard. Whatever it is, it's a healthy conversation to say, I'm sorry.
8: It's actually a really, it requires wisdom that we should ask from God, and he will generously give, we do not doubt, on how to confess and who to confess to and what to say. And even the question of, like, how much do I tell my kids about my past and when? Well, they need to hear, because there's a reason where you said, trust me, nothing good's going to happen at our house after 9 o'clock at night, when we're not there with your girlfriend or 10 o'clock or 11 or whatever. It's just,
6: right.
8: And so, well, why? Well, you're just not going to do it right now, or I'm going to tell you later, or we're going to go out for coffee and we're going to figure this out. Okay. So here's the deal. Sin concealing versus sin confessing.
6: I knew Bob Lapine would end up back in the studio.
7: Sounds like a pastor's sermon.
8: Yeah. That'll preach, know? Right?
7: Right
8: that'll
7: there.
8: Preach.
7: Yeah.
6: Well, I have preached. Literally, I can see it in my sermon notes. Conceal equals death, reveal equals life. You know, I was obviously talking about our relationship with God as if we all conceal, we all hide, we all have fig leaves, and it always leads to death. Because if you're playing something in the dark, the dark's going to win. But if you bring it to the light, which is the scariest thing ever to tell your spouse or a teenager to tell your parents or a parent to even confess something to their teenage son or daughter that they've done wrong is scary, but it always leads, the light always leads to life, right?
8: So tell me how. How do you raise a sin confessor?
5: How have you done it? Have you done it right? Have you done it wrong?
6: Well, you're the guy who wrote the book on, you know, understanding teens. You must have an answer.
5: I just like to lob these really amazing philosophical conundrums wrapped in enigmas.
6: I mean, my only thought, and Anne's sitting right here, so she can say it's a lie or it's true, is modeling in front of our kids what it looks like.
7: Yeah, that's what I was going to say,
6: confess
7: too. And our kids have not been perfect, and we have not been perfect.
6: Oh.
7: Many times that they have hidden their sin, we have hidden our sin, but there's a beauty of being able to confess it. And we're big confessors of saying, you guys, we messed up. And so I think that modeling is probably the thing that we've
5: All right, Chuck, I want to actually hear this. So you mess up, and then it takes a full like week for you to come around, or it's just like 30 minutes later, you're just like, I messed up. Like, what did you...
6: I would say, for me, often weeks.
5: Okay.
6: I mean, and there were probably times where it was pretty immediate, but a lot of times it's like I concealed that sin secret for a while. You know, it's like I'm going to beat this on my own, whether it's a struggle with a phone or you name it. And then it's like, no, I'm not winning this thing. I need help. So Anne's one of the first partners that knows the truth. And then my guys I'm doing life with. That's the other thing. I think my sons, we just had three sons. They saw dad in relationship with men that were his accountability partners and soldiers beside me. So that's a modeling as well. So they knew I was saying that to these guys. And that hopefully helped them to say, this is how a man lives. You don't conceal, you reveal.
5: I will say again, this is something that will make you address your own shame. Mm. And Axis is going to help you with social media and smartphones and video games and all the other stuff. Like all of those are kind of artifacts that are out there, constellations of issues that are out there. But oftentimes it comes back as, do I believe what God says about who I am? And how am I dealing my personal shame? Because if you're parenting out of shame, that's a hard parent to be parented by. Hmm. So again, it is modeling. And I think, especially if you like blow it with your kid, to come back to them and to say, I'm sorry. And this is something we do with our kids. And it's just like, I hope they remember this. And I hope this just becomes part of their vocabulary. I'm sorry I was wrong. Will you forgive me? Hmm. Those are three things. And sometimes it's very heartfelt. And then I'll hear my kids say it back to us and they'll be like, I'm sorry, I was wrong, will you forgive me? Or I'm just sorry, will you forgive me? Or I was wrong, will you forgive me? All three of those components are really important to really own it and realize it and then to invite them. And honestly, to say that you don't have to forgive me.
6: Yeah, to

0: Your Teenager's World. In fact, that's his book that you want to get. It's called Engaging Your Teen's World, Understanding What Today's Youth Are Thinking, Doing, and Watching. 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
1: And we'll have David back with us tomorrow.
0: Man, if this stuff is hitting home with you, we get it. Because parenting and raising kids, it's really, really hard.
1: And I think sometimes we just have questions. We have more questions than answers, actually.
0: I know I do.
1: So we pulled together some of our most helpful parenting pieces into one spot.
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3: When the scripture explains that salvation is by faith through grace alone, and not of works, it goes on in the next breath to say that you are saved for good works, that God has planned for you to walk in them. And if we're not doing the second, then we probably have not understood the first. Because the wonderful thing about God's salvation is it doesn't depend on our merit. And I never tire of explaining that to people. They've written off Christianity. They think it's a religion, and religion for them is trying to keep the rules in the hope that God will accept you. The glorious message of Christ is that he accepts us without the merit, that we can know sitting here that he has accepted us, not because of our works or our wealth or anything else, but because Christ loved us and died for us. But now, the flip side of that is, we've been very expensive, folks. Jesus Christ gave his blood for me. And if I come out of that saying, well, it doesn't really matter now how I live, I haven't understood the gospel. So I would say that we need to get that balance and have it very carefully, because often I meet Christians who are a bit older and they've gone back into that old way of thinking, and they're actually, their Christian involvement is a way of trying to satisfy God because they're not sure that they've really got there. We got to get clear of that, absolutely, because that can lead to severe depression, all the rest of it. We've got to accept salvation by grace, but then we've got to say, Lord, I want to see the fruit of that salvation in my life. So to put it succinctly, works, good works, getting your wealth and your gifting involved is not the grounds of salvation, but it is the fruit of salvation, and the two belong together.
4: God sends out his word like an arrow to its target. The Bible says it always produces fruit. Isaiah 55 says, "It will accomplish all I want it to, and it will prosper wherever I send it." So never think sharing your faith or a verse is futile.
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1: Good morning. Thanks for being with us here on The Well. Hi, I'm Adam. And no matter what today holds, remember you're not walking through it alone. The Bible says, "Fear not, for I am with you. Be not dismayed, for I am your God. I will strengthen you. Yes, I will help you. I will uphold you with my righteous right hand." And friend, you can take some great courage today because the Lord himself goes with you. Coming up this hour on The Well at 6:30, it's Richard Ellis Talks, and the topic today, over the top. But right now, it's time for Haven Today with David Wollin, right here on The Well.
2: Summertime and the living is easy, especially for kids enjoying summer break. And yet, only a few days into July, on average, that's when the dreaded back-to-school commercials begin to air, striking horror in the hearts of young viewers.

0: When I was a kid, summertime seemed like all the days between Memorial Day and Labor Day. But things have changed. Most public school classes start in August, and if you live in Chula Vista, California, you might be heading back to school right now. Yes, they started classes last week. Why the change? A lot of it has to do with adding more holidays in the school year. For example, in the U.S., students once got Thanksgiving and the day after off, but many districts now give the whole week off. Rather than complaining, though, we can remind ourselves of this wisdom in Ecclesiastes: for everything there is a season and a time for every matter under heaven. Welcome to Haven Today. I'm David Wolin, sharing the great story that's all about Jesus on this Tuesday. It's day two of a series called Peace is a Person. It's the true story known as Peace Child, now a classic film and one we're bringing back into the spotlight. Peace Child had a huge impact when it was released, and it inspired a whole generation of world missions. And that was for a few reasons. One, it's an amazing story. It sucks you in. Two missionaries moving in, living with the Sawi, a cannibalistic, headhunting tribe, and with them, their seven-month-old baby. They had come to learn the language and to share the gospel. The story is fascinating from the get-go, but then you realize what they're up against. A culture idealizing treachery, betraying friends to death. They were in far greater danger than they knew. At first, the Sawi showed no interest in Jesus. Would the Lord give them a breakthrough? Well, joining me in a few minutes is someone who was there. Steve Richardson was that seven-month-old baby, and today he leads a global missions organization. Steve can testify that the true story of Peace Child gives us reasons today to be optimistic about the progress of the Great Commission, both abroad and even here at home. And in the midst of so much darkness in the world today, stories of light and hope in Christ like Peace Child are sorely needed.
1: I told you we'd return. I've brought my wife with me. We're here to build a home. We're going to learn your language and your customs. We're going to bring you good news.
0: That's the voice of Don Richardson from the Peace Child film, talking with the tribe he moved to with his wife and their baby son, Steve. And as you watch this well-shot docudrama film, you'll feel like you're there in the jungle with birds and bugs chirping and the headhunters watching. This film is a treasure, and it clearly shows how the gospel is reaching the uttermost parts of the world. 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And as we get started now, here's Jeremy Camp reminding us that peace has come for all people in all places, and his name is Jesus.

0: This is Haven Today. I'm David Wolin, and with me again is Steve Richardson from Pioneers USA. And as we heard in yesterday's program, he was also the seven-month-old baby there in the canoe with his parents, Don and Carol Richardson, in that story that we now know as Peace Child. And Steve, thank you so much for coming back and joining us again today.
1: A real pleasure, David. Thank you.
0: Well, I'm excited to talk with you now about what the Lord is doing today. And of course, in your life, which has from the beginning been wrapped up in Great Commission work around the world. And that story, Peace Child, I heard it in college. And for me, even back then, light bulbs were just going off. And I learned words like contextualizing the gospel and ideas like there are unreached people around the world today. And so talk to us a little bit about Peace Child. What is that showing us about what the Great Commission work is looking like around the globe today?
1: One of the thrilling lessons that Dad and Mom learned from their experience among the Sahwee is that God has gone to these places before us. He's, you know, not left himself without witness, as we read in Acts.
0: Yes.
1: And among the Sahwee, it was the Peace Child concept, so that when they were able to, as you say, contextualize the gospel message in a way that the Sahwee understood with that concept, suddenly there was just a tremendous response.
0: And real quick, because there are some listening now who didn't hear the broadcast yesterday, just give a quick summary of what that looked like for them.
1: So this cannibal headhunter tribe, when they first heard the story of Jesus, thought that Judas was the hero of the story, because for centuries, they'd been idealizing treachery. And they said to Mom and Dad, tell us more about Judas. And Dad realized he had a cross-cultural communication challenge on his hands.
0: Mm-hmm.
1: And what happened is that later, as a means of making peace, Dad realized that the only way the Sahwee could do that was by giving one of their own children to the enemy as an expression of their sincerity. And that this is exactly what God has done for humankind. He gave his precious son, and he now ever lives to make intercession for us, as we read in Hebrews chapter 7, verse 25. So he realized, Dad called these redemptive analogies, door openers, bridges of communication for the gospel. And he started asking himself the question, do other cultures also have these redemptive analogies? And sure enough, the Osma tribe next door, they had a new birth process or a ceremony. They would make peace by passing some children through a birth canal, a human reenacted birth canal, and then rock these children on the other end of having been born. And if you talk to the Osmot about new birth, the Osmot totally understand that. And there's a tribe in the highlands there called the Yali. They had places of refuge. Jesus is our refuge. And if you could make it into one of those stone circles, your enemies would lower their weapons and walk away because you were in the place of refuge, and so on. And Dad started realizing all around the world, God has prepared people and peoples for the arrival of the gospel.
0: There are so many ways that God's word speaks about Jesus and about salvation in Christ, all these different ways that we're presented with who he is and what he's done. And what I hear you saying is that from God's word, we're not inventing anything new or inventing new ways to talk about Jesus so people can understand. God's already done that for us. It's right there in his word. In a sense, you're just sort of becoming a student of a culture and then connecting the dots with the word that's already there.
1: Precisely. So he's the Lamb of God. Now, that may not mean much to some cultures. It sure meant a lot to the Jews. He's the living water. We went to a much larger people group, my wife and I, many years later, of 30 million, not 3,000 like the tribe I grew up in, but 30 million Muslim people. And it was an agricultural society. And most of the place names had the word water in them because water was so important in their culture. And so we started talking about Jesus as the living water, and people understood that. So yeah, it's just so many different keys, golden keys.
0: Wow. Well, that's incredible. Let's shift now and talk a little bit about Pioneers USA. I'd be remiss if I didn't give you an opportunity to do that on the air. So tell us a little bit about Pioneers, this organization that you lead.
1: A businessman named Ted Fletcher worked for the Wall Street Journal, national sales manager, worked with Mobil Oil and others, very successful, loved Christ, shared the gospel with his friends, but had this growing sense that God had even more in store for him and his wife, Peggy. So they stepped out by faith and, long story short, started sending short-termers overseas, started making visits to Africa, later to China as it reopened, and to the South Pacific. And those short-termers wanted to go long-term, many of them. And in their home was birthed a little organization with a big vision. So anyway, today, Pioneers is a global ministry with about a little over 3,000 full-time people serving in close to 100 countries.
0: Wow.
1: In about over 400 unreached people groups.
0: Yeah. And let's talk about that. Because and I've talked about this on the air before, but this, speaking of light bulbs kind of going off related to the Great Commission, unreached and unchristian is not the same thing, right? So what are you talking about when you say unreached?
1: So unreached are societies or cultures that have little, if any, opportunity where people can live their entire lives and not have an opportunity to understand the gospel. Many of them don't even know who Jesus is. So there are about 17,000 cultures, distinct cultures, all around the world, depending on how you define them. And about 7,000 of those are still considered unreached with the gospel, meaning that there are, in many cases, far fewer than 2% of the population has any sense of a relationship with God or with the gospel message.
0: And so as of today, I think there's about 8 billion people in the world today. What percentage of the global population are we talking about here?
1: We're talking about somewhere between 3 and 4 billion. Are in that category. Vast numbers in India, places like Pakistan, much of the Muslim world, the Hindu world, the Buddhist world. Yeah, some of them are just small tribes.
0: Yeah.
1: Thankfully, we live in an era where more and more there's at least a gospel beachhead in a growing percentage of these groups.
0: So in other words, there's opportunity. There's the, or to use the phrase you did a moment ago, there's an open or at least a door that's cracked, an open door or a cracked door, and there's an opportunity.
1: And they're engaged in the sense that there's somebody trying to reach them with the gospel. Now, it may be hundreds of thousands of people and only one or two people are trying to reach them. But thankfully, in our time, more and more churches are catching the vision and are pressing into the remaining task, you know, in these, they're not necessarily isolated places, but they're hard to reach.
0: And let's talk about what global missions looks like in terms of its reception in the 21st century Western culture. You wrote a book, by the way, Is the Great Commission Still Great? So I'll just pitch that to you, Steve. Is the Great Commission still great?
1: Yeah, the commission is still great. And whereas in the West, we may be, to some extent, losing our perspective on that priority, and we're preoccupied with quite a few other, many times worthy, pursuits, but can experience mission drift in the process.
0: Yes.
1: Thankfully, millions of Christians all around the world are discovering missions, sometimes for the first time, and realizing that, hey, this isn't just from the West to the rest.
0: That's right.
1: This is from the whole world to the whole world. So, you know, for example, a century ago, there were only maybe 20,000 believers in Korea. Today, there are more than 20,000 Korean missionaries going cross-culturally and internationally. Mm-hmm. And that's just one example among many, many that could be given all around the world. It's a super exciting time in world missions. Part of my vision and passion, David, is to help the North American church, as well as the global church, cross the finish line strong. And not to stumble in the last lap of the Great Commission race, so to speak.
0: And just finish that thought out. What do you mean by cross the finish line?
1: I mean, the Lord Jesus is going to come back, hopefully soon. And one of the markers that he mentioned is that this gospel of the kingdom will be preached in the whole world as a testimony to all ethnicities.
0: That's right.
1: All peoples. And so we don't know exactly the timing or all the details, but we know this, that getting the gospel out to all the peoples, including the ones that God is bringing here to our country.
0: Yeah.
1: But to do it in our Jerusalem, Judea, Samaria, and the ends of the earth, and cross-culturally is hugely, hugely profitable and strategic. Mm. I mean, it is so, so fruitful.
0: Mm. And so as we're getting close to the end of our time today, we're not quite there, but we have time for one last thought, I think. And for those that are listening today, and maybe they've never really considered whether God might be calling them to missions. And I know that there's a sense in which we're all called to be part of the Great Commission, but there's a specific category of whole life call. What would you say to that person who's thinking about that and wondering about that today?
1: I would say pray the prayer of Psalm 67 every day. Lord, bless the nations through me.
0: Mm.
1: And see what God will do. But let me mention one other thing, is that there are millions of people in America now, many of them believers, who are retiring, maybe retiring early, and wondering, what am I going to do with the next 10 or 15 years of my life? And my challenge is, get involved in missions. It's not too late.
0: Hmm. And what might that look like? Let's say somebody's listening, and in fact, I'm sure there are people that fit exactly that description listening right now, and they're going to pray Psalm 67, but give a little detail. What could that look like? What have you seen that look like in people's lives meeting that description?
1: So we've had people join, for example, our organization, even in their 60s, and spending like 10 or even 15 years that they look back on and say, that was the most fruitful and exciting period of my entire life after finishing a career with whatever career I had. And I'm calling this encore. It's like your final chapter may have been what God was preparing you for your entire career. Go for it. And there are countries you can retire in. You can join a team and be a grandparent. You can mentor people. You don't have to have a lot of pressure. Just use your relational skills and your professional skills to build relational bridges for the gospel message in Europe, in North Africa, all around the world.
0: Mm-hmm. Well, thank you so much, Steve, just for your enthusiasm, for your joy in being part of this great work that is great. That's part of it is the mission that God has given to us and to the church. Would you just close us out in prayer and pray for those who are listening? Pray for the work that is going on in many of these hard to reach places. Let's join together in that today as we finish.
1: Lord Jesus, we think of Jonah, and we think of your word to him. Should I not be concerned for that great city, Nineveh? And so, Lord, today we pray that everyone listening to this story and this challenge will be reminded, remind me, Lord, of your heart for the Ninevehs of the world today. Help us to seek you earnestly and be willing to sacrifice our own comforts in order to make an impact for eternity. Lead us, we pray, Lord, in your precious and holy name. You are worthy. Amen.
0: Amen. Steve Richardson from Pioneers USA, thank you very much for your time today.
1: Thank you.
2: Peace.

0: That was Jordan Beal with Alana Joel and a song matching our series perfectly. That was Peace is a Person. And that's true in all places, all cultures, and for all people. Jesus Christ is true peace, and only He can give us that peace which our hearts are longing for. And I love what Steve Richardson said today about how, when it comes to the Great Commission, God doesn't only go with us, He's also gone before us. He knows how He's going to reach those who have never heard. And the film we've been talking about is Peace Child, such a powerful reminder of what God can do, of what He is doing today. And so I'd like to invite you to get in touch with Haven and get your DVD copy of Peace Child. It's our way of saying thank you for your gift. This is a classic film, remarkably well made, a joy to watch. Now, as you might imagine, it's a little like Christian National Geographic. There are villagers in grass skirts and not much else. They were cannibals and headhunters before coming to Christ. So some caution is advisable for sensitive viewers, but wait till you see their faces, the real people playing themselves and their joy in Jesus. It's contagious. So I hope you'll come and visit us online, make your gift and request your copy of Peace Child on DVD. The website is haventoday.org, haventoday.org, or you can call us by phone at 865-HAVEN, 865-HAVEN. I'm David Wolin. Won't you come back again next time? We'll be keeping it all about Jesus. It's the great story here on Haven Today.
1: As Haven Today comes to a close here on The Well, that means coming up next at 6:30, it's Richard Ellis Talks. And today, Pastor Richard, he wants to remind us that God is a provider that just doesn't fill us up to the brim, but makes our cups run over with His goodness and mercy. But first, before we get to the podcast, I want you to listen to this from Pastor Greg Laurie.
2: Have you ever wondered why God allows tragedy? Maybe it's hit you, something's happened. A call from the doctor with bad news. The unexpected death of a loved one like we've experienced. Just a personal struggle you're facing. You know, I think of the Apostle Paul. He was a man who walked with God, was used by God powerfully, but the Lord allowed in his life what he described as a thorn in the flesh. We don't know what that was, but it was so bad that he prayed about it all the time, and he asked the Lord to take it away. Some believe it was some kind of a physical problem. Of course, you know, Paul was beaten a bunch of times. It could have been an injury that resulted from one of those things. But whatever it was something physical. It was hard. He asked God to take it away. And here's what God said to him. My grace is sufficient for you, because my strength is made perfect in weakness. Then Paul went on to say, so I'll boast in my weakness that God's power may be put on display. And you know, that's really true, because when you go through hardship, you're sometimes hoping that someone will have the right words to say to you to fix it. But here's what God effectively says, I will be with you. I mean, when Jesus said to Paul, my grace is sufficient for you, he was effectively saying, Paul, you need me. That's the answer. You need me. Let me put it another way. When you're in times of hardship, you cling to God more tightly than in other times, and you realize that the answer is God. A closer relationship with God, walking with God. David said, yea, though I walk through the valley of the shadow of death, I will fear no evil because you are with me. And I think it's a greater awareness of the fact that you need God, number one, and that God is with you, number two, and you cling to Him, you rely on Him. You're not so self-sufficient. You realize that only God is sufficient to get you through these things. Another reason God can allow suffering is so we can help other people. You know, Paul wrote, we comfort with the comfort we've been comforted with. And when you've gone through something and come through the other side, you can go to someone who's going through it and bring great words of encouragement. In effect, you've been given the right to address the subject because you've survived it, or you're surviving it. And I think God can really use you to help someone else so they don't lose hope and know that there's light at the end of the tunnel. Look, here's the thing. We can pray, and sometimes God will remove our problems. Sometimes He'll heal us of that infirmity, but sometimes our problems don't go away. But God is still with us. Jesus said, I'll never leave you or forsake you. And we have a greater hope than just life on this earth. It's a life in heaven in the presence of God. For now, all of our questions are not answered. We all have questions as to why this happened, why that happened. But there'll come a day when we'll see God face to face and all of our questions will be answered. Until then, we need to walk by faith and we need to trust God and remember that His grace is sufficient for us.
1: 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And friend, we know that it does. And if you'd like to be a part of supporting the ministry of The Well, you can do that by going to mywellradio.com.
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3: 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Richard's talks are always straight from the Bible, filled with truth. 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In fact, you can find all of Richard's talks right there waiting just for you, richardellis.com. 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
4: The title of today's message is Over the Top, Psalm 23. If you'll turn to Psalm 23, we're going to read a few of these verses, talk about this today. 23rd Psalm, got a bunch of stuff in it. We're going to highlight kind of one thing here, but let's read through it kind of to get to that point. This is a Psalm of David. The Lord is my shepherd, I shall not want. So starts out with the fact, David is a shepherd, so he knows he takes care of his sheep. And he says, the Lord is my shepherd. And if that's the case, if the Lord is your shepherd, in the case of David, that's what he's saying, then the first verse alone should take care of you. I shall not want. Okay, you will be lacking for nothing when he is your shepherd. You say, well, but I'm a Christian. There's a difference in knowing a shepherd and following a shepherd. Okay, so if he's your shepherd and you're part of a flock, then you are going to go where the shepherd leads you and he is going to take care of you. Where you get in trouble is running off from the shepherd. The Lord is my shepherd, I shall not want. He makes me to lie down in green pastures. If you know anything about sheep, if they fall down, fall over, hard to get up, they got to be very, very, very safe in order to lie down. And this shepherd takes them not just to any old place to lie down, green pastures. Plenty of food. He leads me beside the still waters, not tumultuous stuff where you can't even get a drink, still waters. He restores my soul. He leads me in the paths of righteousness for his name's sake. Yes, though I walk through the valley of the shadow of death, I will fear no evil, for you are with me. Your rod and your staff, they comfort me. You prepare a table before me in the presence of my enemies. You anoint my head with oil. And then this little phrase at the end of verse 5, my cup runs over. Surely goodness and mercy shall follow me all the days of my life, and I will dwell in the house of the Lord forever. So for some reason, I've been chewing on that little phrase there in verse 5, my cup runs over. What does that mean? It's over the top. So if someone pours water into your glass and they get it about a fourth full, you say, well, that's not a glass of water. They get it half full, that's not a glass of water. But if they get it near the top, you say, thank you, that's considered a glass of water. But if they keep pouring, you almost get a little nervous. And I've done this deliberately to people for that purpose. You know, they keep pouring and then you start going, okay, whoa, because now I got a problem. Because if you pour it and it gets right to the top, now you can't even pick it up to drink it. So what does it mean that your cup, he's saying my cup runs over? When God comes along and he is your shepherd and you trust him, you follow him, you let him lead and direct you and provide for you, he is not holding back. He is not skimping. And so when he fills your cup, it literally says that he fills it to overflowing. It will run over when he does it, over the top. Now, I don't know what kind of God you've got. If you're a Christian, we all got the same God. We got the same Jesus. But I don't think we understand who he is in the same way. Because I, turns out, got saved at 6 years of age. But it took me a long time before I started understanding this kind of stuff. I thought I was just happy to get a cup, right? If I didn't get anything, probably what I deserved anyway. And yet he comes along and doesn't just, the song said, fill my cup, Lord. It's more than that. And you say, so where are you going with this? What do you think God wants to do for you? You say, oh, you're going to talk about prosperity and he wants me to be rich. You know, there are bigger deals than being rich monetarily. And if your cup is full of joy, of peace, of love, of all the fruit of the Spirit, that's the stuff that makes a difference, where your cup is full of gratitude. And so much so that if anyone meets you, they realize, dude, you're overflowing. Whatever you got, it's literally over the top. I've said to people, you say, well, why do you get emotional? My personal opinion is that your eyeballs, this is the top. And you slowly get filled, you get filled, you get filled, and finally it gets to a level, and it gets up here, and you just can't take it anymore. And then you begin to feel things, to express things, because it just, you can't contain it. And when we are living these kind of over-the-top lives, when, and I'm not saying, you know, well, am I going to be happy all the time? Is everything going to go well for me? Your circumstances don't determine whether you can have joy and be happy or not. And this is part of what makes people drawn to us and try to figure out what's going on or not. I meet these people and I share these stories. Sometimes I try to ask people if they're believers, but sometimes you just don't even have to ask, right? It's rolling off the top of the glass. You can just see by the joy in their eyes. And then when you ask them about it, boom, you're going to hear about it. Jesus, right? They're going to talk to you. So my question to you would be, does your cup run over? Or do you feel like that God, you know, Lord, just hold back. Don't give me too much because we don't want to get carried away with this or anything. Go to Psalm 108. Now, before we read Psalm 108, let me go back to the cup. I don't know how many ounces spiritually my little cup can hold, okay? But there are moments in my life, and if you have this happen, you'll know what I'm talking about, where your cup starts to get full, and you know it's about to overflow, and you almost say, Lord, you gotta stop pouring into my cup because I cannot take much more of this. Now you say, well, it sounds like what you're describing is good stuff. Sometimes a human heart can only take so much good. Sometimes you get so overwhelmed with his mercy, with his grace, with his love, with his care, with his nurture, with his compassion, with all the things that he is, and he just keeps, it just continues to be over the top. He keeps bringing it and bringing it and bringing it, and you're just like, my heart is going to explode. You've got to stop. Now, sometimes we feel that way on the other end of the spectrum, where heartache is so tremendous. So tremendous, a death, a sickness, a child, whatever it may be. And we just think, Lord, there's no way I can do this. You can't take suffering or abundance without him. You can't handle it at either end of the spectrum without him. Because the pain of suffering can crush us without his help, but also the abundance and the blessing of that is too much for a little human heart to take. And if you've been there, you know what I'm talking about. Psalm 108, verse 4, for your mercy is great above the heavens, and your truth reaches to the clouds. There is no end to this. We've talked about this before, even in a message recently, where sin always takes more to satisfy it. But God always gives more. He doesn't take, he gives, and he gives, and he gives. And there is no end to this, we'll see in the scriptures here. So when you sign up for sin, you're paying wages. The wages of sin is death. That's what you get paid, death of relationships. And ultimately, without Christ, you literally die. So the enemy's offer to you is, you choose sin, I'm going to take more and more and more away from you. If that's what you're interested in, here we go. And then God comes along and says, I'm not trying to take anything from you. I'm trying to give you everything you're missing and more and more and more and more. Lamentations chapter 3. And I'm going to start up here in verse 1 to read down to a few of these verses. So Lamentations 3 verse 1. I am the man who has seen affliction by the rod of his wrath. He has led me and made me walk in darkness and not in light. Surely he has turned his hand against me time and time again throughout the day. Now, this is what he's describing here is over the top, the other direction, like everything's gone wrong. He has aged my flesh and my skin and broken my bones. He has besieged me and surrounded me with bitterness and woe. He has set me in dark places like the dead of long ago. He has hedged me in so that I cannot get out. I'm trapped. He has made my chain heavy. Even when I cry and shout, he shuts out my prayer. He has blocked my ways with hewn stone. He has made my paths crooked. He has been to me a bear lying in wait, like a lion in ambush. He has turned aside my ways and torn me in pieces. He has made me desolate. He has bent his bow. He has set me up as a target for the arrow. He has caused the arrows of his quiver to pierce my loins. I have become the ridicule of all my people, their taunting song all the day. He has filled me with bitterness. He has made me drink wormwood. He has also broken my teeth with gravel and covered me with ashes. You never moved my soul far from peace. I have forgotten prosperity. And I said, my strength and hope have perished from the Lord. Now, why would you read the Bible? Because there are a lot of people who feel exactly that way. At some point in your life, he's gone. Remember my affliction and my roaring, the wormwood and the gall. My soul still remembers and sinks within me. This I recall to my mind, therefore I have hope. This is why I have hope. And look at verse 22. Through the Lord's mercies, we are not consumed because his compassions fail not. They are new every morning. Great is your faithfulness. The Lord is my portion, says my soul. Therefore I hope in him. The Lord is good to those who wait for him, to the soul who seeks him. It is good that one should hope and wait quietly for the salvation of the Lord. You say, well, I'm not even to the hope part yet. Hold on. The hope will come, and then the reality, why you have hope, that through the Lord's mercies, we are not consumed. I actually, along the way, have some kind of duck moments. The older you get and the longer you live and the longer you walk with him, the more perplexing it is that you can go places, think things, say things, still be a person that you used to be in some ways. And I have moments where I go, he's going to take me out. Anybody ever feel like he might take you out? Like, he's going to get tired of this. He's going to say, look, you just don't get it. I've shown you so much. Your cup does run over. I've blessed you. And yet you still will deliberately think, say, do whatever it is. Like, what's it going to take? Am I just going to get my number pulled? And yet, through the Lord's mercies, I'm not consumed. I'm still here. There must be work to do. Because his compassions fail not. They are new every morning. Great is your faithfulness. It was an old song I grew up singing. Great is thy faithfulness. No shadow of turning with thee. All I have needed, thy hand is provided. Great is thy faithfulness. So you're dealing with an over-the-top God in terms of filling your cup. It can work that way, but sometimes you feel like, okay, this is over the top. I can't take this much pain. I can't take this much suffering, this much sickness, this much uncertainty, job-wise, health-wise, whatever your category. And yet, if you hang on, your hope comes, and then things like this you remember. Go to Malachi 3. I'm going to read you this. Malachi 3, and just for the sake of time, let's go down to verse 7. Yet from the days of your fathers, you have gone away from my ordinances and have not kept them. Return to me, and I will return to you, says the Lord of hosts. But you said, in what way shall we return? Like, we didn't go anywhere. How are we going to return? And he says, will a man rob God? Yet you have robbed me. But you say, in what way have we robbed you? So they're totally unaware. And he says, in tithes and offerings, you are cursed with a curse, for you have robbed me, even this whole nation. So this is the nation of Israel he's talking about. Bring all the tithes into the storehouse, that there may be food in my house. And try me now in this, says the Lord of hosts. See if it's not true. And then he says this, if I will not open for you the windows of heaven and pour out for you such blessing that there will not be room enough to receive it. Now you say, well, I'm broke and I haven't done it God's way and I don't know what to do. The best way to get out of debt is to give your way out of debt. And one of the craziest things that ever happens in this church is when you get an envelope and a homeless person has given a buck or two, and you're almost afraid to touch the money. You're still going to make heaven. You're just, your life will never be the same, not what it could have been. Because once you get going, you want to keep going. And I'm not talking about just the giving part. I'm talking about the giving part. Because you say, okay, Lord, this is yours. And then you get excited about what you're going to do with the rest of it. Now he's going to direct you to give it to other people. And then it's game on. Then you're trying to find ways where your right hand doesn't know what the left hand's doing. Like you're so careful to give it where nobody gets the credit but God. You have no idea how much fun that is. But it's hard to do broke. And it's hard to do broke if you're broke because you just won't give. Anytime the Lord says, test me, I'd test him. Just to see the windows of heaven open. That's got to be something. Luke chapter 11. Luke 11:13 says this, if you then being evil, like as parents, know how to give good gifts to your children, how much more will your heavenly Father give the Holy Spirit to those who ask him? He's not going to withhold it. Holy Spirit, take over my life. Fill me to overflowing. Like, okay, let's go. I read a commentary and it's interesting what he said. He said, it's hard to be filled with anything if part of, like if you have a cup that's half full of mud, and then you put water in it, it's not filled with water. It's filled with mud and water. I highly recommend getting your cup clean so that he can come clean and fill it with just him. So how do you do that? You just say, Lord, is there any sin in my life? Is this cup dirty? Please get it clean. And then fill me with your Holy Spirit in such a way that I am over the top, overflowing with you and with him, in such a way that no one cannot know that it's not you. I read this one all the time, quote this all the time, John 10:10, the thief does not come except to steal and to kill and to destroy. And what's the second half of this? I have come that they might have life and that they might have it more abundantly. That is not just enough. That is more than enough, abundantly. Back to the giving thing. Just ask yourself, am I giving in the same way that I want God to give to me? With the same attitude? Well, you know, okay. Ephesians 3:20. Now, these are cool. If you don't see these verses in the Bible, you need to underline stuff like this. Ephesians 3:20 says this. Now to him who is able to do exceedingly abundantly above all that we ask or think, according to the power that works in us, to him be glory in the church by Christ Jesus to all generations forever and ever. Amen. Exceedingly, abundantly, above all that we ask or think. So even what I come up with to ask him for and thinking about, he can go so much farther than that, according to the power that works in us. There's a section of town in Dallas called Uptown. And if you go through Uptown, every once in a while, you'll see like a Bugatti going up a street called McKinney Avenue. And when you really think about it, it's the dumbest thing in the world. What is a Bugatti going up and down McKinney Avenue, potholes at about, what, 10 miles an hour to be seen? That car was made to be driven. It's like God going, dude, I live in you. Can we please get this out on some open road and open this thing up? Let's do some living. Exceedingly, abundantly. I didn't move into you to make a show. I move in you to change the world. Let's change the world. Right? I am not an Aggie fan, okay? I'm just going to tell a story. Don't get all wound up. But they've got this thing. They save a lot of money on seats because I don't think they have to have seats because they stand up the whole game. And they beat Alabama at least once. There we go. Finally, somebody admits that's where they went. But they're about this 12th man thing. So let's say Jesus has died. He's been buried and raised from the dead. Judas has killed himself. And they're down to 11. And for all intents and purposes, you're in the stands. And he says, we need a replacement. We need a 12th man. How fast are you coming over the wall? Put me in, coach. I'll be the 12th man. You down a man? You down a woman? I'll be that person. As nice as it is to sit in the stands and watch and enjoy the game, turns out this is not a game. It's a war. And you've got verses about armor and about fighting and standing and swinging a sword and holding a shield up. And you got to make a decision. Either I'm going to sit here and be a citizen, or I'm going to be a soldier and I'm going to fight. There's more. So let me close with Matthew 26. Go back a few pages to the left. And this is after they've done communion, basically what we would call communion, the Last Supper together. And they've gone out, sung a hymn, and Jesus takes them to the Garden of Gethsemane, the 11 that are there. And he leaves 8 and takes 3 of them, Peter and the 2 sons of Zebedee, and goes a little farther, and he leaves them, and he goes a little farther by himself. In verse 36, then Jesus came with them to a place called Gethsemane and said to the disciples, sit here while I go pray over there. And he took with him Peter and the 2 sons of Zebedee, and he began to be sorrowful and deeply distressed. Then he said to them, my soul is exceedingly sorrowful, even to death. You say, well, what is he talking about, dying on the cross? No, I am so overwhelmed with sorrow now that it could kill me, physically kill me. Stay here and watch with me. I need you near me. I can't fix it, but I need you with me. Watch with me. Keep your eyes open. Pay attention. Watch with me. He went a little further and fell on his face and prayed, saying, oh, my Father, if it is possible, let this cup pass from me. Turns out that this cup was over the top, full of what? My sin. Your sin. Every sin from Adam, Eve, all the way to the end of time in that cup. And the human side of Jesus knows what this is going to do, what it's going to cost. And I got to drink this. I've got to take this on. If it's possible, let this cup pass from me. And what's interesting about this, as it turns out, there's no one else to hand the cup to. No one else can drink it and fix it. Nevertheless, not as I will, but as you will. Then he came to the disciples and found them sleeping and said to Peter, specifically to Peter, what? He said, well, where'd the what come from? I already told you, I'm so overwhelmed with sorrow, I could literally die. What, could you not watch with me 1 hour? So Jesus has been talking to his dad for an hour, going over this, if there's any way, but not my will, your will be done. Verse 41, watch and pray, lest you enter into temptation. The spirit indeed is willing, but the flesh is weak. And how true that is. And again, a second time, he went away and prayed, saying, oh, my Father, if this cup cannot pass away from me unless I drink it, your will be done. So he's realizing there's no way around this. So if it cannot pass away from me unless I drink it, your will be done.
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4: And he came and found them asleep again, for their eyes were heavy. So he left them, went away again, and prayed the third time, saying the same words. Then he came to his disciples and said to them, "Are you still sleeping and resting? Behold, the hour is at hand, and the Son of Man is being betrayed into the hands of sinners. Rise, let us be going. See, my betrayer is at hand."

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2: Thank you, Pastor Richard. It's always good to hear from you. Hey, thanks for being with us here on The Well. Hi, I'm Adam. And coming up at 7 o'clock, it's The God-Centered Life with Pastor Josh Moody. And today on the podcast, Pastor Josh will continue with his series. It's called The Heavenly Places, and he wants to explore how the future may be the encouragement that you need today. But first, here's a great reminder from Pastor Ron Jones to be bold with the gospel.
3: Few people from the ancient world still capture our imagination as much as the Apostle Paul does. His 13 epistles, 13 letters that he wrote 2,000 years ago that became part of our New Testament, they take up more than half of the New Testament. There on the road to Damascus, God changed him into the man that he would use to literally change the world and change it for generations to come. Saul was among the prophets and teachers there in Antioch when the Holy Spirit set apart and called the first gospel missionary team and sent them out. We need to be bold with the gospel. Just as bold as the Apostle Paul. May cost us something. No, it will cost us something. May cost us friendships. You may not get invited to all the reindeer games like you were invited before. You may not get that promotion. But all that you once added up and put in the gain column, maybe that's become loss for the privilege of knowing Christ and knowing Him more intimately.
4: 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Brookshire Conference Center in Tyler. 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
2: As the sun rises, so does God's mercy towards you. The Bible says, "Through the Lord's mercies we are not consumed, because His compassions fail not. They are new every morning. And great is your faithfulness." Friend, yesterday is behind you, and today it begins with God's grace. Thanks for being with us here on The Well. Hi, I'm Adam. Coming up this hour at 7:30, it's Living on the Edge with Chip Ingram. The topic today, be prepared, don't be surprised. But right now, it's time for the God-Centered Life with Pastor Josh Moody, right here.

0: on the well.
1: So the theme is heavenly places. The aim is encouragement. If we really understand what the Apostle Paul is saying here about the heavenly places, if we grasp it as a church, then the result would be encouragement, not feeling so sad, not feeling so depressed, not feeling so discouraged, but encouraged.
2: Welcome to the God-Centered Life with Josh Moody. The Heavenly Places, that's the title of our study as we make our way early in a look at the book of Ephesians. Josh Moody is senior pastor of College Church, which is located in Wheaton, Illinois. We're jumping right into encouragement, Josh. Verse 3, God has blessed us with every spiritual blessing in the heavenly places, the name of our study. What should our mindset be as we dig into Ephesians so that despite whatever the circumstances are, we reap those every spiritual blessings?
1: I suppose it's helpful to remember that the author of the letter was in jail.
2: Yeah.
1: And so he said, and this isn't like a cushy jail, this is an ancient Roman jail, presumably pretty unpleasant.
2: Yeah.
1: And he wants them to be encouraged. So he knows what it means to have difficult circumstances. And of course, the mindset is thinking about, and the mindset of the heavenlies, the spiritual reality around us. Yeah. And therefore, our physical circumstances, our relational circumstances are put into a totally different context.
2: Can't keep those in boxes. They are intertwined, yeah. The spiritual reality.
1: Yeah.
2: Good. All right. Let's continue. We'll do a quick review of our previous material and then jump into our new material for today. Here's Josh.
1: When we're studying the Bible, it's often useful when we come to a first book to get a sense of, roughly speaking, what it's about before we dive into the details. It really helps. It's like, what's the big picture? What's this book about? And then we'll go through it. So the aim this morning is to give you the big picture. Now, as I say, this morning is an overview of the whole book. And what I want to show you as I now introduce the series and introduce this sermon is that this book, Paul's letter to the Ephesians, is not only timeless, which of course it is, it's God's word, that's what we believe here at College Church, but it's also a timely word. It's a word in season. It has particular relevance to our culture, to the church in the world today. And essentially, our culture has lost its morale because it's lost its morality. And it's lost its morality because it's forgotten what the Apostle Paul is going to be teaching us here, which is all about the heavenly places. If you read through and if you want to follow us in the series, as I hope you do, as we go through the book of Ephesians, if you read through Luke's account of Paul's ministry in the book of Acts, you'll come across this big sister, namely the goddess Artemis. Artemis's temple was right next to Ephesus. It was one of the seven wonders of the ancient world. Massive. Can't really think about Paul's ministry in Ephesus without having this big brother, this big sister in your mind as the spiritual enemy. So in Ephesus, there was this spiritual power, heavenly power, that dominated you. And the Christians have been rescued from that. But now, some time has gone. It's about AD 62 or so. Most scholars think that Paul is writing his letter to the Ephesians from when he was in jail in Rome, probably towards the end of that time, his first captivity there, about AD 62 or so. And it's about 7 years that have gone by since Paul planted the church in Ephesus. When he planted the church in Ephesus, he didn't just plant like a little local church. He had lectures in a public space. Something I thought we need to get back into doing sometime. He had lectures in the Hall of Tyrannus, public space, about Jesus, every day. With these Christian people who had watched the Apostle Paul be persecuted while he was there, and now he's in jail, they needed to be reminded of the true heavenly power that they had in the gospel and be encouraged. And I think that's what the Apostle Paul was saying here. In summary, what his message in the book of Ephesians is all about these heavenly places Not meaning the place you go when you die if you're a Christian, heaven, but the unseen spiritual realm. And what he's saying is, be encouraged. God has heavenly power. Let me show you how he teaches us. It's really the most amazing piece of writing, and it has so much spiritual power in it. So first of all, the theme, the heavenly places. Let me show you how this is emphasized again and again and again. One of the ways to know what a book in the Bible is about is by repetition. People have said how complicated the book of Ephesians is, but its basic theme is really clear once you begin to see it. So Ephesians chapter 1, verse 3. He begins by saying, "Blessed be God the Father, our Lord Jesus Christ, who has blessed us in Christ with every spiritual blessing in the heavenly places." If you are a Christian, you have been blessed with every spiritual blessing in this realm, this heavenly realm. Your place in heaven after you die, if you're a real Christian, is secure because, in a sense, you're already seated there. Your place is booked. You're in the heavenly places. You have spiritual power. He raised us with him and seated us with him in the heavenly places, in the spiritual realm, in Christ Jesus. He talks about that same theme of heaven and the heavenly places as the spiritual realm that we are now in Christ in different ways. And I'm just emphasizing a few of the most obvious in the book. But for instance, verse 10 of chapter 1, he also says to unite all things in him, things in heaven and things on earth. Or chapter 3, verse 14, from whom every family in heaven and on earth is named. But these heavenly, or chapter 4, verse 10, he who descended is the one who also ascended far above all the heavens that he might fill all things. These heavenly places. But then, that specific word translated heavenly places or heavenlies, he comes back to again at the end of the book, chapter 6 and verse 12, where he's talking about the armor of God and the spiritual battle that we're in. Verse 10, be strong in the Lord and the strength of his might, Christian. You don't need to be frightened. You're in the heavenly places. Be strong in the Lord and the strength of his might. Put on the whole armor of God that you may be able to stand against the schemes of the devil. Why? Verse 12. For we do not wrestle against flesh and blood. Ultimately, our wrestling is not against people, the physical world. It's a spiritual battle. We do not wrestle against flesh and blood, but against the rulers, against the authorities, against the cosmic powers of this present darkness, against the spiritual forces of evil in the heavenly places. God's purpose in Christ in the heavenly places encourages us. So the theme is heavenly places. The aim is encouragement. If we really understand what the Apostle Paul is saying here about the heavenly places, if we grasp it as a church, then the result will be encouragement, not feeling so sad, not feeling so depressed, not feeling so discouraged, but encouraged. That's his aim. You can see it at the end of the book. Chapter 6, verse 21, where he's talking about Tychicus. Tychicus, Ephesians, Colossians, and Philemon probably belonged together as a set of books that he was writing at the time. And Tychicus, he asked to take the book of Ephesus with him and deliver it. And probably it was his task to read it out and probably to preach it to the congregation having read it out. So he commends Tychicus, the beloved brother and faithful minister in the Lord, will tell you everything. And verse 22, I have sent him to you for this very purpose. So what's the aim? That you may know how we are. And we'll come back to why that is about encouragement too in just a moment. That you may know how we are and that he may encourage your hearts. Ephesians, be encouraged. Why? God has heavenly power.
2: yes, we're likely not in Ephesus, but Josh continues to show how this is our encouragement in just a moment. But first, a reminder that Josh Moody is senior pastor of College Church, which is located in Wheaton, Illinois. This is the preaching ministry that Josh distributes all across the planet, and we hope you are finding it beneficial. Love to hear from you. You can connect at GodCenteredLife.org. Back into Ephesians. Here's Josh.
1: That theme of encouragement is, I said, we pick up why that's connected to how that they may know how we are, how the Apostle Paul is. If you come back to chapter 3, verse 13, you'll see Ephesus was written almost certainly from the Apostle Paul being in jail in Rome around AD 62 in his first stay in jail in Rome. And he doesn't make much play of him being in jail. If you and I are writing a letter from jail, we probably would have said a lot about it. He doesn't say much about it, but he does indicate why they need encouragement. So chapter 3, verse 13, "So I ask you not to lose heart over what I am suffering for you." That is, he's in jail for the gospel, which is your glory. "I ask you not to lose heart." That's his aim, that they would be encouraged and they wouldn't lose heart. They wouldn't give up. They wouldn't stop loving their wife. They wouldn't stop loving their husband. They wouldn't stop shepherding their children. They wouldn't stop leading their Bible study group. They wouldn't stop forgiving those who have sinned against them as they have been forgiven in Christ. They wouldn't stop telling their friends about Jesus, even though perhaps they haven't yet said yes to Jesus. They wouldn't stop trying to do mission work. They wouldn't stop being present at the prayer meeting and praying for the persecuted church on Friday lunchtime. They wouldn't stop. They wouldn't lose heart. They'd be encouraged. Why? God has heavenly power. You, Christian, you, church people, are at the very center of God's purpose. And Artemis and the magical and all the different gods and all the different ideologies, that's not where the power is. The power is in Christ, for he has won the victory in the heavenly places. And if we are encouraged, as I say, if we really grasp this book, the end result will be encouragement, not losing heart, as we go through it. I hope it does that for us. It lifts us. It encourages us. If we are encouraged, then it will shift how we think and how we act. And Paul talks about that too. Verse 17 of chapter 4, he says this, "Now this I say, and testify in the Lord, that you must no longer walk as the Gentiles do in the futility of their minds." In other words, don't copy the latest fashionable thinking from the Gentile elite ideas. Don't walk in the futility of the mind of pagan Caesar or magical Artemis. Don't copy the futility of that way of thinking. Think biblically. No longer walk as the Gentiles do, which means our minds. We're no longer thinking the real power. Oh, yes, I'm a Christian, but if I really want to understand things, I've got to use some other set of jargon or ideas or philosophy or whatever it is. No, the real insight is in Christ. Which doesn't mean we don't read other books. I've read plenty of books that are not written by Christians. I'll continue to do so. But I don't want to have the futility of a non-Christian mind. I want to love the Lord my God with all my heart, soul, strength, and mind. So if we're encouraged, it'll shift how we think, but also shift how we behave. Look at chapter 5, verse 14. I think he's probably quoting from a well-known... We've just sung a song that was written by one of our church plant pastors and the music composed by our worship pastor, Pastor Eric Duer. It's a song that we're going to be learning and singing together. And they probably had songs like this too. And if you look at chapter 5, verse 14, he's probably, we don't know for sure, but he's probably quoting from a song that they would have known. He's trying to encourage them, remind them of this truth. He says, therefore it says, awake, O sleeper, and arise from the dead, and Christ will shine on you. So if we're encouraged, it will shift how we think, and we'll wake up. We won't be somnolent and lazy and going with the flow. We'll be active, energetic. Why? Because we serve a living Lord who rose from the dead. Awake, O sleeper. That's all part of being encouraged. Not losing heart. Not having the futility of a Gentile mind, a non-unbelieving mind, and having something to live for. A purpose. Be encouraged. God has heavenly power. He's writing to show us how God's purpose in Christ, in the heavenly places, encourages the church with spiritual power to walk in light and speak the truth in love. We haven't talked about speaking the truth in love. That's a lot of that in chapter 4. Chapters 1 to 3 are more doctrinal. In chapter 4 and on is more practical, though it's practical stuff all the way through. And in chapter 4, he speaks a lot about speaking the truth in love. And we'll do that when we get to it. So that's his theme, heavenly places. And the aim, the goal is encouragement. Be encouraged. Now, so what does that mean for us this morning? So say there's going to be lots of practical application as we go through the letter to the Ephesians. But what about for now, this morning? I mentioned we were going to think a little bit about revival today. Spiritual power. I occasionally get asked to appear on radio. Some of you know that I have a media broadcast. My sermons go out through podcast and on radio as well, which means that occasionally someone asks me to appear on their radio program and answer some questions about some theme. And usually they'll ask me what you'd like to talk about if I'm going to say yes to it, which I don't always do. But if I do, they ask me what you'd like to talk about. And my answer is typically something like, I'd like to talk about Jesus. But this time, the particular program is airing down in Florida, I think. I had to get up at some very early hour to do their drive-through program. They wanted to talk about revival. And I was like, okay, sure. And so the first question in this live program is, what do you think about Asbury? Well, of course, there's been revival stories coming out of Asbury and other places like that in recent days. And so what do you think about Asbury? I said, well, I'll tell you what. First of all, I know nothing. I haven't been there. I don't know anyone from Asbury. I don't know. So you ask me what I think about Asbury. The answer is, I don't think much. I don't know. But if you ask me what I think about revival in general, then I'll tell you. And then I gave them my standard thing about revival. And right at the heart of revival is ensuring, if you can, that if God's Spirit is powerfully at work, doing all you can to ensure that the Bible is at the heart of it. And that will do its best to keep that revival healthy. One forgotten revival took place in 1921. It was the last revival that happened in the British Isles. It was took place in East Anglia and then spread up to northeast Scotland. It was a time of great economic depression. After the First World War, there'd been promise to the country that it would be a home fit for heroes, and yet people didn't have jobs, and it was a time of darkness in the country and in the church. And one man called John Clifford, at the time he was famous, he had been a contemporary of Charles Spurgeon, so he must have been fairly ancient by then, I suppose. He said the only hope for the church today is a revival of primitive preaching of the gospel. By primitive, it's a 1920s term. He didn't mean out of date. What he meant was the original Bible preaching. A little village called Lowestoft asked a man called Douglas Brown to come and preach for them. He didn't want to go. He was quite happy where he was. But he sensed that God was calling him, and he went. And revival broke out. Many were converted. Lives were changed. There was a movement of God's Spirit. Those who described it said that when he was preaching, it felt as if God was speaking to them. You had that experience? Something occurs to you on Wednesday that no one knows but you. And then you come to church and there's a song that repeats that phrase that you said to yourself and turns it to God. People sometimes come up to me and say, did you know that I was going? I have no idea. But God does. And he has power in the heavenly places. And he has loved you with a great love. The other thing they said about Douglas Brown's preaching was that it was apostolic preaching, which is what they meant was from the Bible, with, one contemporary account says, thank God, apostolic results. So as we look around at our culture and the churches in this country and all the rest, we have global political crises and powerful elites and this religious idea and this non-religious atheistic idea dominating and being powerful. Here we are in church, around God's word. And what do we learn? God has heavenly power. And it's in his church that his manifold wisdom is revealed. If we are in Christ, therefore, be encouraged. Let's pray together. Our Lord God, we do thank you for your word, and we pray that as we go through the series and today, Lord, we would be encouraged that you have heavenly power. We pray, Lord, that this week as we go to our families and our homes, we would carry with us this message of Ephesians, that you have heavenly power. And therefore, we can be encouraged. We pray it in Jesus' name. Amen.
2: That's Josh Moody, and this is the God-Centered Life. So, the audience to which this letter is being written, highly affected by Artemis and by Rome and all kinds of stuff going on. Magic, right? Ephesus was known for magic. So we're still in overview mode, and you gleaned perseverance, reaching a little head into chapter 3. Now, encouragement is especially important when someone, perhaps ourselves, is going through something that requires perseverance. But Paul is basically saying, here, this is what the heavenlies mean to you in terms of your context and why you should be encouraged. And that's something that we can tap into, correct?
0: Right. So the real power is not the president of the United States.
2: Right.
0: The real power is not the postmodern ideology. The real power is not witchcraft around us. I'm putting it in contemporary context.
2: Sure. Yeah.
0: The real power is Jesus.
2: Yeah.
0: He's the heavenlies. He has won the victory in the heavenlies. And therefore, Christian, don't be scared about who's going to be in office or what the witches are doing down the road. Jesus has won the heavenlies.
2: Yeah, so we're moving from Artemis and magicians and Roman power to our context.
0: Contemporary context. Obviously, we don't have Artemis literally down the road, but we have other kinds of...
2: But we're identifying the challenges.
0: Yeah, and other kinds of, Roman, Christians in China. Mm. We shouldn't be... The real power is not in communism. It's in Christ.
2: Yeah. Terrific. Good. Well, we'll continue to dive into this and pull it apart and strive for clarity. Thank you for that, Josh. Next time we get together, we'll move further into the book of Ephesians and celebrate a brilliant hope.
1: It's a kaleidoscope, one scholar puts it, of brilliant lights and shifting colors. He's trying to persuade the Ephesians that despite what it might seem from the goddess Artemis, God's purpose is to bless us.
2: A hopeful study coming our way from the book of Ephesians. Next time, GodCenteredLife.org resources for you. 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
3: As the God-Centered Life comes to a close here on The Well, that means coming up next at 7:30, it's Living on the Edge with Chip Ingram. And we all know that the world is getting darker, violence is up, and trust is down. And people are so anxious right now, they're divided, and they're looking for someone to blame. Does that sound familiar? Well, the Apostle Paul, he saw it coming, and he told Timothy exactly what to do about it in 2 Timothy. And today, Chip Ingram, he wants to explore these key verses and what they mean for us today. But first, here's Pastor Chuck Swindoll.
4: God does great things, doesn't he? And the great part of this whole story is not so much about Jabez or about a man named Mark, it's you. The story is preserved for us, for all of us. You're on this page. I know. You feel like a number, just another unknown in this obscure place that you call home. But you have no idea what the Lord's plan for you is. So ask him, call on him. Lord, bless me indeed. Enlarge my world. Broaden my vision. Give me the courage to act on faith and to go beyond the expected, that I might serve you and represent you in a way that not even my own parents would have ever believed. May your hand be with me, that it might not harm me and that I might not bring pain to you or to anyone else. Grant me my request, I pray. It's the integrity of a bold vision. I encourage you to develop it.
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6: 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And as Paul kind of wraps that section up, he says, therefore, in the light of that, you know what? We always abound in the work of the Lord, knowing in the light of Jesus' resurrection and his return that whatever we do for him is not in vain. It's not forgotten. It doesn't get lost at death. And therefore, as you and I meditate on heaven and the return of Jesus, it just fires us up to serve him with greater fervor, knowing that our works will follow us.
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7: 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May I never forget the good things he does for me.
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1: Have you ever wondered what the Bible means when it says we're living in the last days and what to expect? Today we'll answer that question. Stay with me.
0: When things fall apart, when violence rises, trust erodes, and people close to you seem to be drifting, how do you stay grounded? 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And today on Living on the Edge, Chip Ingram helps us realize that answer for ourselves as he turns to 2 Timothy. I'm Dave Drewy, and we're in a series called You Can Make Disciples, Personal Coaching from the Apostle Paul. 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
1: When we are surprised, we react. When we are prepared, we respond. When we are surprised by things, we react. When we are prepared, we respond. And I thought about how when you're surprised, and when you're surprised by evil, it's disorienting. I think the last few years have been very disorienting, haven't they been? I mean, it's like violence and evil, and it's grown and grown and grown, but then it kind of got like, it went nuts. It was similar to, is a fellow that I knew. I didn't know him real well. He actually had gone to seminary. He visited our church quite a bit. He was in the area, and I got a phone call from his wife, said, this is absolutely crazy. Will you please help my husband? And he's in jail right now. I said, he's what? Yes, he's in jail. They've accused him of sexual molestation. So I got to find out what's going on, and he's in jail, and I call him in jail, and what's going on, and you know, huge misunderstanding, and I have no idea what's going on here, and you know, maybe someone's made accusations, and so I jump into it, and I happen to know the DA pretty well, and got on the inside to find out, what, you know, I think there's a tremendous injustice. I mean, this guy went to this seminary, and he's this person in the community, and you know, I'm trying to help his wife, and just thinking, oh my gosh, and DA says, Chip, you come on, can we talk? I said, yeah. He said, well, there's been this allegation, yeah. He said, but the reason he is where he is that we have a number of others who aren't willing at this point yet to testify publicly, but we have a string of these. What? You know what? It's true. It's true. When evil surprises you, when things start happening that are almost hard to digest, it's very disorienting. And my first thought was, well, do I not have any discernment anymore? I mean, how could I never see anything? Or is what's happening to the world? And then thoughts like, well, who can I really trust? And can we believe in people, right? And then you see, and then now it's happened all across the culture. And so Paul warns of an increase in wickedness in the last days, and we'll talk about the last days. Now, let me just read verses 1 through about 5. But realize this, that in the last days, difficult times will come. That word difficult can also mean dangerous, challenging. For people will be lovers of self and lovers of money, boastful, arrogant, slanderers, disobedient to parents, ungrateful, unholy, unloving, irreconcilable, malicious gossips, without self-control, brutal, haters of good, treacherous, reckless, conceited, lovers of pleasure rather than lovers of God, holding, notice the context of this, holding to a form of godliness, although they've denied its power. Command, avoid such people as these. So let's ask and answer two questions. And then let's dig in and talk about what are the implications. Question number one should be, are we in the last days? Right? Hebrews chapter 1. God, after he spoke long ago to the fathers and the prophets and in many portions and many ways in these last days has spoken to us through his Son, whom he appointed heir of all things, through whom he also made the world. When Jesus came and revealed himself as the Son of God and the Messiah and the Savior of the world, biblically speaking, that's when the last days begin. We are in the last days. Because this is the last installment. There isn't something else coming later. This is the era of the church, of God's appeal, of salvation, and depending on your theology, turning the end times, the church will be raptured, the Lord will return, he'll set up his kingdom, and on we go. We're in the last days. Now, what we need to understand is that we're a couple thousand years from when the last days began, and so I think it's fair to say, like, how long are these last days? Well, after a few decades of the church, some early Christians were saying, hey, you know, what's the deal with the last days? And so in 1 Peter chapter 3, Peter explains, know this first of all, that in the last days, mockers will come with their mocking, following after their own desires and saying, where's the promise of his coming? For since the fathers fell asleep, all things continue just as they were from the beginning of creation. For when they maintain this, it escapes their notice that by the word of God, the heavens existed long ago, and the earth was formed out of the water by the water, through which the world at that time was destroyed by being flooded with water. But by his word, the present heavens and earth are being reserved for fire, kept for the day of judgment and destruction of the ungodly people. Do not let this one fact escape you. Notice, beloved, that with the Lord, one day is like 1,000 years, and 1,000 years like one day. The Lord is not slow about his promise, as some count slowness, but is patient toward you, not willing for any to perish, but for all to come to repentance. And so I think when you open this chapter and he says, mark this, Timothy, in the last days, evil things are going to come. And then he starts to lay them out. He's saying, in the last days, beginning now, these are the kind of things you're going to see. And the inference here is, as we get closer and closer, these kind of things will intensify and become more and more the norm instead of the exception. Does that make sense? What Timothy needed to know was the things that he was seeing that was so overwhelming and so wicked were what Jesus said would happen. What characterizes the increase of wickedness is primarily self-love, love of money, love of pleasure, and then the dominoes. How about this? Lean back. Amplified Bible. But understand this, that in the last days, dangerous times of great stress and trouble will come. Difficult days that will be hard to bear. For people will be lovers of self, narcissistic, self-focused, lovers of money, impelled by greed, boastful, arrogant, revilers, disobedient to parents, ungrateful, unholy, and profane. And they will be unloving. They'll be devoid of natural human affection. They'll be calloused and inhumane, irreconcilable. They'll gossip maliciously. They'll be devoid of any self-control, intemperate and immoral. They'll be brutal, haters of good, traitors in relationships, reckless and conceited, lovers of sensual pleasure rather than lovers of God, holding to a form of outward godliness, religion, although they have denied its power, for their conduct nullifies their claim of faith. Avoid such people and keep far away from them. And then he's going to give a couple of examples so that Timothy realizes, hey, this has happened in the past. And so the question I put here is, how are we tempted to interpret these developments? When you've seen all this wickedness and all this violence and stuff happening, What down deep, what are your feelings? What have you done? Where are your fears? And you know what we would hear? Just feels like the world's out of control. Feels hopeless. I'm scared to death for those of you that are grandparents or for those of your parents. What kind of world are my kids going to come into? Is it even going to be safe to walk in the streets in the future, right? These are the kind of things that create incredible angst, anxiety, depression, division. When things are really getting crazy, what do we do? We're all human, right? Remember when we were little kids and things got really hard, you blame your brother, you blame your sister. Well, when they get really hard in a society, you find some other people to blame. And it's them. And the problem's out there. And we get more and more and more divided. And we create this petri dish culturally of anger and blame and hurt and suspicion and lack of trust and fear. And that's the temptation that we have. And in the midst of that, there's this supernatural community, this group of people that is what's called the body of Jesus. His hands, his feet, his eyes, people that live above all that fray, people who understand the fallenness of mankind, people who recognize the things that they have done and been forgiven of, people who grasp that this is our opportunity in the midst of all this pain and blame and violence. This is the opportunity to love and to heal and to respond and to set an example. And what Paul is saying to Timothy is, this is going to be the normal thing, but you got to understand this is how people react. For some people, you isolate. For some people, they begin to doubt. You know, I don't believe anymore that God's sovereign. If he was, we wouldn't be having this. This isn't the life. I've gone to church. I tithe. I read my Bible regularly. And look at what happened. Look what happened in my world. Look what happened in our company. Look what happened in our nation, right? Do you understand where this goes? That's why he's writing to Timothy, and that's why we're reading it today. We're tempted to feel hopeless and helpless and blame and question God's purposes.
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1: How are we to respond to these developments? Look at verse 6. He says, avoid, turn away from such people and their behavior. The two temptations are to, one, compromise, or to isolate. It's like, you know what? It's so crazy out there. I'm just going to kind of watch it on TV and hope it doesn't get too close to me. And, you know, my little world. The problem is your little world keeps shrinking, right? The flip side is we've all heard that illustration where, you know, you put the frog in water and you do the temperature very, very, very slowly. I think as it erodes more and more in the culture, you're going to see more and more things that even 5 years ago, Christians would never do this, that will become commonplace because people will compromise. I was counseling with a person, a year or so ago, and a godly person, great family, and a couple of his godly friends, and one was going through a tough time, and he kind of tried to help his buddy, and eventually, you know, they got a divorce. Then it happened to another close friend, and so his couple closest friends are going through these things, and then, you know, they entered a new world. Now they're wounded, now they're hurt, and now they're sort of back in it. Well, now they're sleeping around. And I said, you know, what do you think about all that? Well, I'm really trying to help. I'm really trying to help them. And I said, are they willfully just kind of living that out? Yeah, but you know, we're talking and I, you know how pastors are, I pulled out the Bible and So I said, you know, I know you want to help him, but this passage says when a so-called brother or sister is living in willful sin and you talk to them and they don't respond at all, don't even eat with them. Don't keep providing the spiritual and relational support that facilitates the benefits of being in the body of Christ instead of allowing the consequences of their actions to be, remember what Paul said, I turned this one over to Satan to buffet him. The goal wasn't to hurt him, it was to restore that person that was involved in immorality in the Corinthian church. And I'll never forget, he said, well, you know, I could never do that. Which was followed sometime later by a moral failure in his life. 1 Corinthians 15:33, bad company corrupts good morals every time. And none of us are immune. It's happening so subtly. And it's not just in the sexual area. Ask yourself, how are people viewing money? How are people viewing priorities? How are people viewing sort of what's acceptable or not acceptable? And I don't mean culturally, I mean from what the scripture says. And so notice how he picks it up. He talks about the specific ways these people live it out. For among them are those who slip into households and captivate weak women, weighed down with sins, led on by various impulses, always learning, never able to come to a knowledge of the truth. So he says, Timothy, this is a current example of how these things, not just in the last days, someday, some way, but these things are playing out right now. You just need to be aware. And then he gives him a historic example. And then he goes on to say, just as Jannes and Jambres opposed Moses, so these men also oppose the truth. Men of depraved minds, worthless in regard to the faith. By tradition, those were two of the magicians who, when Moses did, remember all the supernatural things, they could copy it until he did some things that required the creation of life. And he goes, you know, it's happening today. It happened back in Moses' days. And then notice, but he says, look at the outcome. Look at the outcome. But they will not make further progress, for their foolishness will be obvious to all, just as it was also of Jannes and Jambres. Now, so you're Timothy, you know your Old Testament, and you're thinking of the challenge and the bondage and what they went through, and Moses, who was bold. And before being bold, what he got? He got knocked by Pharaoh and he got knocked by his own people. Do you see the picture he's trying to see? And so Moses gave up and said, I guess it's not worth it. Oh, no, that's not how the story goes. So Moses hung in there. And Moses had challenges and doubts and struggles. And the Lord was with him. And he's saying, Timothy, this is how life goes. And now he wants to sort of help him get on the positive side of things. You'll notice in the next section, I just entitled this, Don't Be Afraid, Keep Pressing Ahead, verses 10 through 17. Don't be afraid. We can't live our life out of the lens of fear. You have to live your life out of a lens of faith. But this kind of evil causes us to question that. That kind of evil causes us to wonder, can we trust God? Can we trust his promises? And what Paul's trying to help him see is, okay, Timothy, so notice this. Let's remember some of your past progress. Verse 10, now you, he's contrasting him with these people that are going down very bad paths. Now you followed my teaching, conduct, purpose, faith, patience, love, perseverance, persecutions, and suffering, such as happened to me in Antioch, at Iconium, and at Lystra. What persecutions I endured, and out of them all, what's the punchline? The Lord rescued me. I would encourage you to remember past progress, to literally kind of look in the rear view mirror, not maybe a year or two, but to try, and even if you need to sit quietly and ask God, or especially with family members, where has God shown up in the most challenging and difficult times in our life? And you would start to tell stories about taking one of your kids to the ICU. You'd talk about a time, like in some of our cases, when one of you had cancer and it was very questionable whether you're going to make it. And you start looking back, and you would have a story that God has rescued you out of things in the past. Amen. He's not idle. And by the way, you know, I know I'm a broken record. If you keep watching a lot of news, you will live in fear, because the news is made and geared to be sensational. It's to get your attention and to keep you watching. And when you keep watching, since you're a product of your thought life, you will assume that the things that are happening on the news are going to happen to you. And the lens in which you will look at the world is it's negative, it's violent, it's terrible, it's bad, and it's not going to get better. And so your only two choices are, one is to isolate or to compromise or medicate yourself in some way. And you can do it with drugs, you can do it with alcohol, you can do it with work, you can do it with escape. And so, you know, you need to kind of be aware of what's going on. But if you get on and watch your news feeds and you scroll, and every time that thing goes off, oh, can you hear it? There's another shooting. And what about this? And what about that? When's the last time someone said, I just like to declare that in the last 10 minutes there were about 27.5 million acts of kindness of people who cared for one another. I got an email from a friend who works in the Global South, and he gave the statistics of the number of people in the last 2 or 3 years that have come to Christ in the Global South. It's more of all the people that have come to Christ in all of church history. God's working in power. You don't get any good news. God's working in amazing ways here and all around the world. There's young people that are on fire for God. They're not all just a bunch of slackers. But you know what? It's not going to make the news. And we have, by and large, a church that is living out of fear.
0: 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And Paul's word to Timothy and to us is, be prepared, not surprised. If you want tools for that kind of readiness, Chip's book, Yes, You Really Can Change, gives you the inside-out framework for that kind of staying power. 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
1: As we close today's program, the teaching from the scripture brought to mind one of the most challenging things in my life. There's times where God says, Chip, this is what I want you to do. But the moment I think of obeying it, I realize I'm going to disappoint someone, or someone's going to think that if I do that, I don't care about them anymore. Pleasing people or pleasing God, I feel between the rock and the hard place. And here's my question for you today. What is it that God has prompted and brought to your mind, maybe over and over, about a relationship or about a habit or about a practice. But you know if you obey God, some people will be very disappointed, or you think you're going to let them down, or they'll think less of you. Would you be willing today to ask Jesus to give you the strength and the help to obey him? Here's your verse for the day, Proverbs 29:23.

0: And coming up at 9 o'clock, it's Cornerstone Connection with Pastor Gary Hamrick. And today, Pastor Gary, he wants to continue to explore the gift of tongues and how this spiritual gift should be exercised according to God's Word. But first, I want you to listen to this from British evangelist Jay John.
1: I've got here, I've got a $100 US bill here. It's a brand new one, one of those really nice, clean, crisp $100 bills. Okay, it's worth 100 American dollars, but it's clean and it's crisp. So what I'm gonna do is I'm gonna scrunch it up, crease it all up, completely crease it now, so it's not one of these brand new $100 bills. Now I've got a creased $100 bill. A moment ago, it was clean and crisp. It was worth $100. Now, it's all creased and crunched up, and it hasn't lost its value. It's still worth $100. However, it's clean. So, I know that the stage is clean, but I'm sure that a bit of dust has been picked up and around about. Right, let's put some dust and a bit of dirt and a dirt. Right, now we've got a dirty, scrunched up $100 bill. A moment ago, it was clean and crisp, and it was worth $100. When it got creased, it didn't lose its value. It's still worth $100. Now it's got dirt on it on both sides, and it hasn't lost its value. It doesn't matter how creased you are. It doesn't matter how dirty you think you are. You have never lost your value in God's eyes.
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3: It's an absolute rule in life that our bodies end up where our minds are. Our thinking shapes our living. 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The Bible is clear about mankind. Proverbs 23:7, "For as he thinks in his heart, so is he." A man is the accumulation of his thinking. The quality of our lives depends on the quality of our thoughts. In Colossians 3:1-4, Paul understands this principle as he urges the saints in Colossae to set their mind on things above, not on things on the earth. 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
4: Oh, give thanks to the Lord, call upon his name, make known his deeds among the peoples. Sing to him, sing praises to him, and tell of all his wondrous works. Glory in his holy name, let the hearts of those who seek the Lord rejoice. Seek the Lord in his strength, seek his presence continually. Remember the wondrous works that he has done, his miracles and the judgments he uttered, O offspring of Israel, his servant, children of Jacob, his chosen ones.
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0: We can't say thank you enough for being with us here on The Well. Hi, I'm Adam. Hey, would you pray with me right now? Lord, thank you for another wonderful day, and help us to trust in you with all our heart. Help us not to lean on our own understanding, but in every single way, help us to acknowledge you and thank you for directing our paths. We pray all this in Jesus' name. Amen. Coming up this hour on The Well at 8:30, it's The Verdict with Pastor John Monroe. But right now it's time for Cornerstone Connection with Pastor Gary Hamrick. 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
6: 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Okay?
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0: 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Hi, I'm Philip Keller, and you're listening to Cornerstone Connection with Pastor Gary Hamrick. Up next, Pastor Gary makes a defense of the gift of tongues, arguing from Scripture that it is and will continue to be active until the second coming of Jesus Christ. But he also offers some biblical instruction on the proper ways and times to express this gift. You know, when you study the Acts of the Apostles, it reads like a script for an action movie. Heroes, villains, beauty, terror. It's all right there as the early church leaders joined in the service and in the suffering of the Lord Jesus Christ. There's so much here it can be hard to keep up with. And that's the reason why we've put together a free study guide. To get your copy, just text the word Acts, that's A-C-T-S, to the number 84828 from your mobile phone. After you do that, we'll send you a link to download this great resource. That's the keyword Acts, and that number again is 84828. 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Without further ado, from Cornerstone Chapel in Leesburg, Virginia, here's Pastor Gary with today's Cornerstone Connection, the gift of tongues.
1: Who needs a prophetic word? We have prophet, king, priest, Messiah, God himself. And we're in his presence. So we don't need the gifts of the Spirit then when we're with the Lord. Which means in its context, that which is perfect has come must refer to our perfected state in the presence of the Lord, either when he comes for us or when we die to go to be with him, because only then when we are in the presence of the giver will we no longer need the gifts. And this is the second school of thought. Okay, first school of thought is, well, it's the Bible. It's already complete. Therefore, the gifts have ceased. But if you hold to the second school of thought, as I do, then that means 1 Corinthians 13:10 refers to the perfection of the believer, not the completion of the Bible, which means that all the gifts are still available today. This is our position here, that all the gifts are still available today, because now refers to life on earth and then refers to when we're with the Lord. The position that miraculous gifts of the Spirit, like tongues, have ceased is only a relatively new belief in the last 100 years or so. In the previous 19 centuries of church history, there was practically universal agreement that the gifts of the Spirit were still available. There was never really any debate that it should be otherwise until around the turn of the 20th century. What happened around the turn of the 20th century? In 1906, a revival broke out in downtown Los Angeles, led by William J. Seymour, an African-American minister and the son of freed slaves. There was a fresh outpouring of the Holy Spirit. It would later be known as the Azusa Street Revival, and it would give birth to the modern Pentecostal movement. And in response to that revival, which lasted a few years, actually, in response to that particular revival, a few fundamentalists who did not believe that the gifts were still available today, who wanted to dismiss the gifts and the miracles of this particular revival, began interpreting, really for the first time, that 1 Corinthians 13:10 must refer to the completion of the canon of Scripture. In order to say that now that we have the Bible, that stuff is not real and it's not for today. But prior to the 20th century, nearly every theologian and commentary you will read explains this verse, 1 Corinthians 13:10, as meaning the perfected state of the believer and not the completion of the Bible. Theologians like Adam Clark, A.T. Robertson, Albert Barnes, John Wesley, William Burkett, Matthew Henry. Listen, John Wesley even wrote in his journals in 1750, he said, quote, "The grand reason why the miraculous gifts were soon withdrawn was not only that faith and holiness were well nigh lost, but that dry, formal, orthodox men began to ridicule whatever gifts they did not have themselves and to cry them all as evil madness," end quote. And even long before the latter church fathers of the 19th and 18th centuries, the early church fathers of the first four centuries of the church wrote about the operation of the gifts of the Spirit. Men like Ignatius in the first century, Justin Martyr in the second century, Irenaeus in the second century, Tertullian, he overlapped the second and the third century, Cyril of Jerusalem in the fourth century. Listen, Tertullian in the second and third century, he even wrote a 7-volume work on the person and work of the Holy Spirit. So, the next question is, if the gift of tongues is still available today, why would God give the gift of a language to people who cannot understand it themselves? All right? That's an important question to ask. Perhaps you've wondered that. Well, let me ask you, have you ever had trouble expressing yourself in communication? Have you ever had difficulty speaking with someone, communicating, expressing yourself, connecting, even if you spoke the same language? Okay? Are you married? Yeah, happens all the time. And even if you're not married, you're familiar with this. You're familiar how sometimes you try to, and you think you've expressed yourself very, very clearly, only to find out the other person doesn't think so. And then you're quibbling over words and meanings and tones and inflection of your voice. And you're just like, what in the world? We're speaking the same language and we still can't communicate. Listen, language can be either a bridge or a barrier. Language can either be a bridge where you're connecting with someone, but if you're connecting with them, it has to be because you both speak the same language, and not only speak the same language, you both have the same definition of what words mean. Okay? Years ago, when I was putting myself through college, I was working for the owners of a very successful marketing firm, and the owners had a live-in nanny, and she was my age, and she was from Great Britain. So we both spoke English, right? But she spoke like the Queen's English, and I'm speaking like good old American colonial English, and so like we're saying things, and I'm not connecting. Like, I don't understand half the stuff she's saying. One time she says to me this, Gary, she says, in the morning, I'll knock you up. Like, you naughty nanny. What in the world? I'm like 19. I'm like, naughty nanny, right? And it's come to find out, knock you up means I'll give you a call in the morning. I'll call you. Oh, we're speaking the same language, but I thought you meant something totally different there. What did you think I meant? Nothing. No, never mind. So you could even be speaking the same language and have a complete disconnect. So language can be a bridge, but it can also be a barrier. Because if you don't speak the same language, or you do, but words have different definitions, then it's difficult to connect. So here's why. Why would God give a person a language that they don't personally even understand? The answer is because tongues, the gift of tongues, allows a person the ability to bypass the limitations of language in order to connect heart to heart with God through praise and prayer to God. Okay? That's why. Now, Chuck Smith, my pastor for many years, would always talk about how this is the one gift of the Spirit that is an insult to one's intellect. Okay? And it's true, because when you are speaking a language that you don't personally understand and it sounds like gibberish to your ears, it's an insult to your own intellect. But God has allowed this gift as a way to communicate, connect with his heart to heart, to bypass the limitations of language. But it is a language that is to express praise and or prayers to God. Okay? Even when the bystanders here in Acts 2, they overheard the 120 speaking in their own language, because these are people who had come there for the feast in Jerusalem from various nations around the world, and they heard them declaring, what did they say there in Acts 2:11? We heard them declaring the wonderful works of God in our own language. So the gift of tongues is to declare praise unto the Lord. In fact, in a similar way in Acts chapter 10, we'll get to it later, but Cornelius and his family, when they got saved and filled with the Spirit, they also, in that example, spoke in other tongues. And it says that the ones who were nearby heard them speaking with tongues and magnifying God. That's Acts 10:46. Paul would say something similar. He talks about how that the gift of tongues was a prayer praise language, because he says in 1 Corinthians, he says, I pray in tongues and I sing in the Spirit. And he says, but then I also pray for interpretation that I might understand with my mind what I am praying or what I am singing. He says this in 1 Corinthians 14:13-15. He says, therefore, let him who speaks in a tongue pray that he may interpret. For if I pray in a tongue, my spirit prays, but my understanding is unfruitful. What is the conclusion then? He says, I will pray with the spirit and I will also pray with understanding. I will sing with the spirit and I will also sing with understanding.
0: The gift of tongues is still valid today, but we need to use it as the Lord has instructed us. Now don't go away. Pastor Gary Hamrick will be right back with the rest of today's Cornerstone Connection message. It may not always be evident here in America, but the power of the Holy Spirit that we see here in the book of Acts is still available today. Anyone who has come to faith in Christ has access to this power, but many of us don't fully understand it. That's why Pastor Gary's latest book, Walking in the Spirit's Power, can be so helpful. It explains in beautiful detail the dynamic workings of the Spirit and helps you see how the Lord moves through imperfect people to advance the gospel in supernatural ways. That's Walking in the Spirit's Power. For more information or to order your copy today, visit our website, cornerstoneconnection.cc. That's cornerstoneconnection.cc. Should the gift of tongues ever be used in church so that everyone present can hear it? Pastor Gary Hamrick takes on that candid question now as we continue today's Cornerstone Connection message, The Gift of Tongues.
1: So again, I want to emphasize, the gift of tongues is a prayer, praise language to God, not to people. Paul specifically says in 1 Corinthians 14:2, for he who speaks in a tongue does not speak to men, but to God. I know that some of your traditions might have taught you that the gift of tongues is given to missionaries so that they can go overseas and speak a language that they don't know. It's a miraculous way of communicating with people they're trying to witness to. That is not in the Bible. That sounds wonderful, and God can do whatever He wants in that regard, but that is not the definition of the gift of tongues. It is never unto men. It is always unto God. It is never to be interpreted so that it can be a word for people. It is to be interpreted as joining in on thanksgiving to God, because it is a prayer language unto the Lord. And by the way, while we're on all this, Scripture discourages the exercise of tongues in the public worship service. Now, up to this point, probably the Pentecostals were loving me, but now you're like, what are you doing? What are you doing now? Listen, I'm just going to take you straight through the Bible. I'm an equal opportunity offender. I've probably offended everybody at some point. But I'm just telling you, Paul diminishes the use of the gift of tongues in the corporate worship setting. Here's what he says in 1 Corinthians 14:18-19. He says, I thank my God that I speak in tongues more than any of you. He had that personal gift. He says, I love it. I speak in tongues more than any of you. But in the church, I would rather speak 5 words with my understanding that I may teach others also than 10,000 words in a tongue. And why did he say this? Because he goes on to write 1 Corinthians 14:23. Therefore, if the whole church comes together in one place and all speak with tongues, and there come in those who were uninformed or unbelievers, will they not say that you're out of your mind? Of course they will. You come walking into church and everybody's speaking in various languages around the world, unknown to the person speaking. You're going to walk in and think, what kind of a chaotic thing have I just walked into? Okay? And listen, I'm very aware that on any given time we gather here at church, including today, there are those of you who are in that category of, I'm uninformed, I don't really know even what church is about, I don't know much about Jesus, I don't know much about the Bible. We're glad that you're here, we welcome you, and we hope that you'll learn and grow in all that. And there are also unbelievers who you don't profess to have a relationship with Jesus. So we have people who don't understand and people who are not believers. They come into a corporate worship setting, and Paul says that's not the time to express the gift of tongues. So when would be? So the gift of tongues in the Bible is to be mostly experienced, okay, in your private prayer closets and in small group settings where everybody's a believer and everybody understands. Okay? Now, having said that, If you do have that particular gift, the gift of tongues, you can still quietly, when we're having prayer time here, you can be praying quietly in the Spirit. You can even during our worship time be singing in the Spirit if you have this particular gift. So long as you're not drawing attention to yourself, because we come to the house of God to draw attention to Jesus, not you. Okay, so that's the difference. So, but somebody can just quietly and just privately be worshiping or be praying during the worship time and a prayer time, and it's not a disturbance or a distraction. Which then leads, I got two more quick questions before we go. Am I supposed to speak in tongues? Okay. You know, we're talking about this. I've tried to lay out for you why we believe the gift is still available today. And so now you might be wondering, well, am I supposed to have this gift? Am I supposed to speak in tongues? The answer is, not every believer has this particular gift. Every believer does have a particular gift, or gifts plural, by the Holy Spirit, but you may or may not have this particular gift. In 1 Corinthians 12:11, it says, "But one and the same Spirit works all these things, distributing to each one individually as He wills." So God determines who should get what gifts of the Spirit. And Paul even asked a series of rhetorical questions in 1 Corinthians 12, 29, and 30. Listen to what he says. Are all apostles? Are all prophets? Are all teachers? Are all workers of miracles? Do all have gifts of healings? Do all speak with tongues? Do all interpret? The implied answer is no. Not everybody has every single gift like this. And this is also an important question to answer. Well, then, is tongues the evidence for the baptism of the Holy Spirit? So hear me on this. Tongues can be an evidence of the baptism of the Holy Spirit, but it is not the evidence of the baptism of the Holy Spirit. And how do we know that? Because in 1 Corinthians chapter 12, where Paul lists several of the gifts of the Spirit, and in 1 Corinthians chapter 14, where he lists specific instructions about the gifts of the Spirit, particularly tongues and prophecy, sandwiched between 1 Corinthians 12 and 14 is chapter 13. And chapter 13 is known in the Bible as the love chapter. And Paul says, you know the thing that is higher than any of these spiritual gifts, the thing that really marks someone who has been baptized by the Holy Spirit? He says it's love. He says it's love. That's why he starts 1 Corinthians 13:1 by saying, though I speak with the tongues of men and of angels. I might have the gift of tongues. That is the language of that is known of men. It could even be a heavenly language. I don't know what it is, but he says, even if I have that gift, but I have not love, I have become a sounding brass or a clanging cymbal. He's like, I'm just making noise. People going around. You know what's so tragic in the body of Christ today? Some people treat the gift of tongues and other spiritual gifts like it's a cosmic poker game. And they want to be all proud about what they have. You know, it's just like, well, I have prophecy and I have interpretation. Well, I will see your prophecy and interpretation and I'll raise you the gift of tongues. Like, stop that. Like, this isn't a poker game. This isn't who has what gifts is better than or less than someone else. This is God distributes the gifts as He wills. Tongues can be an evidence, but it is not the evidence, because Paul says what is supreme. He ends 1 Corinthians 13, verse 13, by saying, these three abide, faith, hope, and love, but the greatest of these is what?
2: Love.
1: That's the greatest thing. That's the greatest quality that should mark a believer, not what spiritual gift you necessarily have. And yet, okay, praise God, you can praise God for that. And yet, right after he says that at the end of 1 Corinthians 13:13, very next verse, chapter 14, verse 1, he says, pursue love, because that's supreme, and desire spiritual gifts. He says that. He says, pursue love, that's supreme, but I want you to desire spiritual gifts. It is okay for us to want more of the Lord.
2: Amen.
1: Constantly. More of His strength, more of His power, more of His wisdom, more of His love, and yes, even more of His gifts, that He might be glorified and the church might be edified.
2: Amen.
1: And so wait upon the Lord. And ask Him, Lord, I want to do as 1 Corinthians 14:1 says, I desire gifts. Give me whatever gift or gifts, plural, you want to give me. And if He chooses to give you this particular gift of tongues, then pray to Him and praise Him with it and pray for interpretation that you might have understanding. Okay? But listen, this is all about just availing ourselves of the mighty move of God. And Lord, have your way with me as a vessel. In other words, I'll end the way I began. Be curious and open. Don't be critical and closed. And say, Lord, more of you, less of me. And I'll end with this verse, this passage from 1 Peter. Well, the evidence for the baptism of the Holy Spirit is love. That's what we've said. And then this final passage, 1 Peter 4, 10 to 11. As each one has received a gift, minister it to one another as good stewards of the manifold grace of God. If anyone speaks, let him speak as the oracles of God. If anyone ministers, let him do it as with the ability which God supplies. That in all things, God may be glorified through Jesus Christ, to whom belong the glory and dominion forever and ever. Amen. Amen. Lord, we thank you for your word. We thank you, Lord, that you've given us instruction about these things, and where we might agree to disagree, it's okay. But together, Lord, we just want to seek you, more of you, less of us. And that whatever gifts you choose to give us, may we use those gifts for your glory, for your honor, Lord, for your praise, for the strengthening of the church. We give you thanks and praise and glory in Jesus' name. And everybody said, amen. Amen. God bless you all.
0: The gift of tongues, of healing, of prophecy, these are among the wonderful sign gifts the church has been given. But the greatest gift of all is love. It's also our greatest commandment. Well, Pastor Gary joins me now in the studio. And Gary, I don't know why it's so, but when I was a new believer, I remember one of the first quote-unquote controversial topics I learned about churches was the gift of tongues and the divisions that it causes.
3: Yeah.
0: Why do you think it is such a divisive topic?
3: Well, unfortunately, because I think some in the church have used it almost as a power play. You know, I like it unto this cosmic power play, like a poker game, where people are saying, you know, what gifts they have and how they're trying to, you know, outbid somebody. So I have the gift of tongues. Well, I have the gift of prophecy. Well, I have the gift of interpretation. It's like, you know, everybody just chill. Like, it's one of the gifts of the Spirit that God has given to the church. But you know what's interesting, Philip, is Paul writes in 1 Corinthians 12:1, he says, "Now concerning spiritual gifts, brethren, I do not want you to be ignorant." I think it's so ironical because one of the most ignorant things in the church today is in regards to the gifts of the Holy Spirit, and particularly the gifts of tongues, because people are somewhat intimidated by it. It is an odd gift. I mean, let's just be real about it. I heard Pastor Chuck Smith, my pastor who pastored Calvary Chapel for many years until he went to be with the Lord, I heard him one time say that the gift of tongues is the one gift that is an insult to our intellect. And what he meant by that is, if you are speaking in a language that you personally don't understand, it feels insulting to your own intellect, but that it is a prayer/praise language that God does give to some believers, not to all. It is not the sign of the baptism of the Holy Spirit. It is a gift of the Spirit. And so God gives this wonderful praise prayer language to some as a way of communing and connecting with God, but it has just unfortunately been so overused in the sense of, like, who has this gift, and they hold it up as the evidence of the baptism of the Spirit. I just don't see it that way in Scripture. So it is a gift. It is not the gift.
0: I think kind of what you said, there's this competition, and a lot of people feel like this is something they have to achieve.
3: Yeah.
0: But not everybody has all the gifts.
3: Right. Yeah. I mean, and some people are even shamed. Like, if you don't speak in tongues, you're not really filled with the Spirit. You have all kinds of views. You have some in the church today who don't even believe the gift is available today. So you have cessationists who don't think the gift is available. You have some in Pentecostal circles who think everyone must speak in tongues. And you have people who are stuck in the middle, like, I don't know what to believe. And that's why, you know, in part, I wrote the book about walking in the Spirit's power, because I want people to know, like, this doesn't have to be intimidating, and it doesn't have to be living in the extremes. We can always stay balanced according to what Scripture says.
0: Yeah, it's definitely very confusing stuff for a new believer. Well, Gary, as always, I appreciate you taking the time to sit down and talk with us today.
3: Always, you're welcome. Thanks.
0: And friends, it's always a pleasure to study the Word of God with you. Join us next time when Pastor Gary moves ahead in his teaching series from the book of Acts. Now for all of us at Cornerstone Connection, I'm Philip Keller saying God bless you and thanks for listening. Cornerstone Connection is a production of Cornerstone Chapel, Leesburg, Virginia.
4: 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But first, I want you to listen to this from Pastor Philip DeCourcy. It's about with faith, that's how we overcome.
5: The key to overcoming is an unshakable faith in God. Well, it's quite simple, isn't it? 1 John 5, verse 4, it is by faith in Christ, by an unshakable confidence in His love, His wisdom, His goodness, His promises, that we overcome the world. It's by faith we overcome the world. If you were to go back to Job and all his troubles, I love that verse in Job chapter 13 and verse 15. Though he slay me, I mean, he's not dead yet, but he's lost his kids. He's lost his health, his wealth. I mean, what else could happen? Though he slay me, yet will I trust him. That's how you overcome, by faith, an unshakable trust in God's goodness, faith in God's character, that He's good and His ways are just, faith in God's word, that it's true no matter how we feel, no matter what's happening, faith in God's sovereign purposes, that all things work together for good, and this is going to conform us to likeness to Jesus Christ, faith in God's promises, that His grace is sufficient, that He'll never leave us or forsake us, that He'll not allow us to be tempted beyond what we can bear. Faith in God's presence. Lo, I am with you always. Faith in God's love, that nothing will separate us from it. Faith in God's power, that He's able to deliver the godly from every trap and every temptation of Satan. Faith in God's wisdom, that His ways are higher than our ways and His thoughts, far beyond ours. It's faith in that that will help us ride out the storm and live in the darkness. It will act as an anchor in the rising tide of trouble and trial. Because you see, faith is only as good as its object. And when we make God the object of our faith, no trial can shake us and no temptation can undo us.
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7: 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And it is this: in the crisis, Jesus is with you.
6: 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But today on The Verdict, we see Jesus in action and discover some very personal biblical truths that will bring you comfort and courage during your times of crisis. 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
7: Have you ever felt overwhelmed? Have you ever felt that you simply can't go on in life? Things are too discouraging, too hard. Sooner or later, all of us experience a crisis in life. Sometimes a crisis develops slowly, but more often,
8: They come like a bolt out of the blue. And when a crisis comes, we know our life is never going to be the same again. How do we respond? As a follower of Jesus Christ, I can say that being a Christian makes all the difference. It doesn't render you immune from the crises of life, but it does mean that how we respond, how we cope, is very different. Let's think of this incident in the life of the Lord Jesus where the disciples are in crisis. Are they going to survive?
7: All of us experience crises in life. You've experienced a time of unexpected and disappointing circumstances. Perhaps you went into work one day and were terminated. Perhaps it's a serious illness. Perhaps it's a broken relationship. Perhaps it's the death of a loved one. These overwhelming circumstances, these fears and crises come to all of our lives. And the question we're thinking is, how do we who are followers of Jesus Christ hope, cope? How do we survive in the crises of life? We have a magnificent passage before us. And if you have your Bible, I ask you to turn to Matthew chapter 14. Hope you come with your Bible. It helps us, at least it helps me, not only to hear the Word of God, but to see it. Matthew chapter 14, we're going through this gospel, some of you think rather slowly, but we're making our way through the gospel of Matthew, and today come to Matthew 14, verse 22. Immediately, he, that is Jesus, made the disciples get into the boat and go before him to the other side while he dismissed the crowds. And after he had dismissed the crowds, he went up on the mountain by himself to pray. When evening came, he was there alone. But the boat by this time was a long way from the land, beaten by the waves, for the wind was against them. And in the fourth watch of the night, he came to them walking on the sea. But when the disciples saw him walking on the sea, they were terrified and said, "It's a ghost." And they cried out in fear. But immediately Jesus spoke to them, saying, "Take heart, it is I. Do not be afraid." And Peter answered him, "Lord, if it is you, command me to come to you on the water." He said, "Come." So Peter got out of the boat and walked on the water and came to Jesus. But when he saw the wind, he was afraid. And beginning to sink, he cried out, "Lord, save me." Jesus immediately reached out his hand and took hold of him, saying to him, "O you of little faith, why did you doubt?" And when they got into the boat, the wind ceased. And those in the boat worshipped him, saying, "Truly, you are the Son of God." And when they'd crossed over, they came to land at Gennesaret. And when the men of that place recognized him, they sent around to all that region and brought to him all who were sick and implored him that they might only touch the fringe of his garment. And as many as touched it were made well. Isn't that an outstanding passage of Scripture? First of all, I want us to learn a truth that you already know. But a truth that while we know it intellectually, I think often we forget it. And this is one of the great truths of the people of God. And it is this: in the crisis, Jesus is with you. I want you to get that. I want you to grasp that. I want you not only to understand it intellectually, but I want you to feel that. And I want you in your life to put that into practice and to integrate this into all of the circumstances of life, that in the crisis, Jesus is with you. Even when you feel alone, when you feel abandoned, Jesus is with you. Now, as we look at our text, Matthew has told us, as we saw last week, of the feeding of the 5,000. 5 loaves and 2 fish. Jesus takes it, blesses it, multiplies it, and feeds thousands. Then the Lord Jesus dismisses the crowds, tells them to go home, and he makes the disciples get into the boat to go to the opposite side. But he, as he does throughout the Gospels from time to time, he goes up into a mountain alone to pray. There are times when he takes all of the disciples. There are times when he takes the inner circle. But on many occasions, he prays alone. And this is one of the examples, that he is alone in prayer with his Father. Now, Matthew doesn't tell us the content of his prayer. No doubt he's having communion with his Father and his God. He is the perfect Son of Man, and he's praying to his Heavenly Father. And while we don't know the content of his prayer, no doubt he is reaffirming why he came to earth, to suffer and to die. And I am positive that he was praying for his disciples. They're not there. He's not with them in the boat, but he sees them, and he knows exactly what's happening to them on the Sea of Galilee. He knows about the wind. He knows how they're feeling, and he's praying. Left to themselves, the disciples get into trouble, don't they? As we do. Here's a wonderful truth, that in your crisis, Jesus is praying for you. He knows every single detail of your painful struggle. He knows you feel terribly alone. He knows you feel the wind is against you. Did you notice that in verse 24? It says they were beaten by the waves, for the wind was against them. Now these, at least some of them, are seasoned fishermen. They know about the sea, they know about boats, they know about storms. There's Peter, the bold leader. There is Andrew, there's James and John. They're fishermen. This is their home territory. They, as it were, know every inch of the lake. But they are in a crisis, and the wind is against them. And no doubt, Jesus seemed far away from them. As he's praying alone to his Father, he sees them. One of the joys of being part of the family of God is, and many of you tell me about this over and over again, that when you're going through a crisis, brothers and sisters here are praying for you. I heard this week a woman said to me, "Pastor, I don't know how I would have got through this apart from the prayers." You've experienced that, haven't you? You've gone through a crisis, a difficulty, a situation, and brothers and sisters here in your life group, your Bible study, people you know that you sit beside, they say, "I'm praying for you." That's tremendous. That's a wonderful gift, isn't it? And we're told in Scripture to pray for one another. But there's something even greater. That not only are your brothers and sisters praying for you in that crisis, the Lord Jesus himself is praying. At the Father's right hand, our great high priest, our Lord Jesus Christ, is interceding for us. You are on his prayer list. Someone told me this week, "Pastor, I pray for you. You're on my prayer list. I pray for you first thing in the morning and last thing at night." And I said, "Thank you for doing that." It's wonderful to be on someone's prayer list, isn't it? And to know that they are praying for you. Not just saying that, but actually day by day praying for you. Wonderful to know. But this is something better, that our Lord Jesus Christ intercedes for us. You say, "Is that really true?" Yes, it is. Listen to Paul in Romans chapter 8, that magnificent chapter. He says in Romans 8, verse 34, "Who is to condemn?" If you feel under the load, someone's condemning you. "Who is to condemn? Christ is the one who died. More than that, who was raised." Not only did he die, more than that, he's raised from the dead. "And is that," says Paul, "at the right hand of God, who indeed is interceding for us." He dies for us. He's buried for us. He's raised for us. He ascends for us. And now, as our great high priest, our magnificent Lord Jesus Christ is interceding for us. Again, the writer of Hebrews, in Hebrews chapter 7, verse 25. Hebrews 7, 25, towards the end of the chapter. Consequently, he is able to save to the uttermost those who draw near to God through him. That is, we come to God through our Lord Jesus Christ, since he always lives to make intercession for them. Our Lord Jesus Christ, in his endless death, never again will he die. He's eternally alive. And one of the things he's doing for us, he is interceding for us. In your crisis, Jesus is praying for you. I find that remarkable, isn't it? What grace of God that he prays for you. He's interceding for you. Now, we also see this, that while the disciples felt deserted, Jesus never leaves his people. And when our Lord comes to the disciples in their crisis, as the wind is against them, as they're tired and discouraged, first, they don't even recognize him. They're so overwhelmed by the storm. Can you picture it? The high wind, the waves. If there's wind on the sea, the lake is high. And they're battered and they're bruised and they're tired. They've been rowing for a long time. And when the Lord Jesus comes, such is their condition, they say, it is a ghost. It's almost comical, isn't it? Until we realize there are times in our life when the Lord Jesus, as it were, draws near, and we're so absorbed and we're so distracted by the problems and the difficult situation, we fail to realize that Jesus is with us. Now you say, why? Why did he send them all on alone? Couldn't he have prayed some other time? Did he really need to go to the mountain alone to pray? Why did he leave them to toil and to row so long? They must have been exhausted, struggling against a strong wind. I mean, if he loves them, why didn't he come sooner to the disciples? After all, it was the Lord Jesus who told them to get in the boat and to go to the other side. They were doing exactly what he wanted, and they find themselves in this excruciating, difficult crisis. Verse 25 tells us it was the fourth watch. That's between 3 and 6 a.m. That's a tough time for a crisis, isn't it? You ever woken up at 3:10, 3:15? That situation weighing on you. That impending surgery. That struggle in your marriage. That situation with your daughter. That difficult situation at work, in your business. That problem in the church as you serve him, and you wake up at 3:10 and you turn and you twist at night, and then you look at the clock, it's 4:30. A tough time, isn't it? Things are much easier in the light, aren't they? At night, on the fourth watch, as it were, that's a difficult time. So they're cold, they're tired, they're discouraged. They're expending a lot of energy, but they're not making much progress. John tells us in his account in John 6 that they had rowed about 3 or 4 miles. A reminder that we in our crisis get so fixated with the problem. Sometimes trying to solve it ourselves. We get so fixated with the problem and the difficult circumstance that we don't recognize the Lord. We don't recognize the presence of the Lord. And it was at the lowest time. It was at the darkest time of the night. It was when they were very, very tired. It was when the wind was against them that Jesus comes to them. Of course he loves them. He called them. Peter, follow me. Matthew, leave your taxes. Come and follow me. Of course he loved them. Of course he cared for them. They were around him. He prayed for them. He knew them. He cared. And he comes and he dispels their fears. In the crisis, yes, Jesus is with them. And many of you have learned, as I have learned, that in the crisis, the Lord's timing, the Lord's purposes and plans are often very different from ours, aren't they? And sometimes in our tiredness, sometimes in our weakness, sometimes in our fear, and perhaps even in our pride, we're apt to advise the Lord what to do, instead of realizing that he is going to come. He's always with you in your time of need, your darkest hour, and that severest time. In the midst of your greatest fear, Jesus is with you. I want you to reflect on that truth. I want it to grip your soul today. I don't know your circumstances, but here is a truth that I find gives me great security. It grounds me. It helps me. It gives me confidence in the Lord. It gives me a hope that irrespective of what will happen around me, Jesus is with me. Friends may leave you. Friends may betray you. Friends may let you down, don't they? Even your own family may not understand. Some of you have had family abandon you. Family misunderstand you in the midst of the crisis where you expected help and a hand on the shoulder and people to come close to you. You find that in the crisis sometimes you're terribly alone, aren't you? But Jesus is always with you. Listen to the words of Moses in Deuteronomy chapter 31. Joshua is about to go into the promised land. You say, hallelujah. Yes, hallelujah. But there was a huge problem. The promised land was filled with pagan nations who were going to attack the people of Israel. Scary situation, isn't it? How would you like to be the commander-in-chief? Deuteronomy 31, verse 7, Moses summoned Joshua and said to him in the sight of all Israel, be strong and courageous, for you shall go with this people into the land that the Lord has sworn to their fathers to give them, and you shall put them in possession of it. Verse 8, here it is. It is the Lord who goes before you. He will be with you. He will not leave you or forsake you. Do not fear or be dismayed. Not only, Joshua, is the Lord going to be with you, but the Lord, in fact, is going to go before you. The Lord is ahead of you. You will never go anywhere, Joshua, where I, the Lord, have not already been. So I'll never leave you. I'll never forsake you. I don't want you to fear. I don't want you to be dismayed, Joshua. Irrespective of the circumstances, I am with you. What a promise. Over a few pages in our Bibles to Joshua, who needed to hear it again. Joshua 1, verse 9, have I not commanded you? Yes, Lord, you've told me that before, but I need to hear it again. I need you to remind me of this truth. Be strong and courageous. I say to you, brother, I say to you, sister, be strong and courageous today. Do not be frightened and do not be dismayed. Why, God? You don't understand the obstacle. Yes, I do. For the Lord your God is with you wherever you go. Wherever you go. There is no place, there is no situation, there is no circumstance where the Lord is not with you. He's with you wherever you go. Someone says, well, that's the Old Testament, John. All right, let's turn to the New Testament. Although we believe the Old Testament, these truths are for us. Hebrews 13, verse 5, keep your life free from love of money. If you have a love of money, no doubt, no wonder you're anxious. No wonder you have these sleepless nights. Covetousness will keep you awake. Be content with what you have. Yes, That's the answer. For he has said, I will never leave you nor forsake you. So we can confidently say, the Lord is my helper. I will not fear. What can man do to me? Magnificent, isn't it? I will never leave you nor forsake you. The Lord Jesus never asks you to go anywhere where he has not first gone, if you follow him. Not only is he with you, he is before you. Yesterday, the Lord Jesus was with me. Today, the Lord Jesus is with me. Tomorrow, the Lord Jesus will be with me. 10 years from now, the Lord Jesus is with me. You say, John, you might be dead by then. Yes, I may be dead by then, but the Lord Jesus will still be with me. 1,000,000 years from now, the Lord Jesus will be with me. Scripture tells us, the rapture. When we're caught up, what happens? We will be always with the Lord. We will be forever with the Lord. For all of eternity, God will be with his people. We sang about that in that wonderful song, Is He Worthy? That there is a time. The question is asked, will God himself dwell with his people? And we say with a resounding yes, yes, God will be with us. In the New Jerusalem, Revelation 21, verse 3, it says, he, God, will dwell with them. God himself will be with them as their God. The New Jerusalem, in the Father's house, here is the promise that God in his amazing grace, don't ask me to explain it, it's all of grace, that he longs to dwell with his people, with his redeemed. And for all of eternity, we shall be with the Lord. He's with me now. He's with you now. In the crisis, Jesus is with you. Even when you feel alone, Jesus is with you.
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8: Well, what's your verdict? 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It's easy to blame others. But I want to encourage you. Did you notice that it was at the darkest time of the night that Jesus reveals himself to his disciples? Yes, the Lord is with you. You have not been abandoned. Jesus is Emmanuel, God with us. Next time, let's continue to think of how we survive these crises.
6: 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I'm Michelle Davies. 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
4: Thank you, Pastor John. It's always great to hear from you. Hey, thanks for being with us here on The Well. Hi, I'm Adam. Coming up at 9 o'clock, it's Revive Our Hearts with Nancy DeMoss Wolgemuth. And today on the podcast, they're going to continue with the series. It's called Exploring the

0: belts, a big hammer. You got your shoe. What are you doing? I'm ready to nail. Got my shoe. I'm like, well, what's up with that? See, if you're going through life and God made you to be a shoe, not a hammer, then don't be hammering nails. Hit the dance floor. Do something that this shoe was intended to do. You say, well, Jeff, how can I figure that out? Okay, let me give you three ways where you can figure out, like Jeremiah heard from God, where you can hear from God what you're supposed to do. Number one, God's will is revealed by diligently seeking Him. Jeremiah 29, verse 13. And you will seek me and find me when you search for me with all your heart. What a wonderful promise from God. And you will seek me and find me when you search for me with all your heart. If you will diligently seek after God, if you will diligently call upon the Lord, if you will diligently spend time in His Word, God promises you'll find me. You'll find me. It's not a needle in the haystack. I'm not playing the shell game, but I am trying to weed out those who aren't serious. It's for those who diligently seek me. God says you'll find me. And if you find God, you'll find what He wants you to do. Secondly, God's will is revealed by humbly submitting to Him. John 7:17 is a great verse. It's a principle, a great principle found that helps people understand what does God want for me. Jesus said, if any man is willing to do His will, he shall know of the teaching whether it is of God. If any man is willing to do His will, are you willing to do the Lord's will? You know why God doesn't reveal to lots of people? Okay, I have a job over here or a job in this city or a job in that city. I can do this or I can do that. I can go to this school or I can go to that school. And I can marry this person or I can hopefully wait for somebody better. They have these choices and they pray, God, you show me what you want me to do. And the Lord says this, are you willing to do my will? Or do you just want me to rubber stamp your will? Is your mind already made up? Or have you already decided what you're going to do? And you just bring it before me and you want me to rubber stamp your will? Because God says, I don't own a rubber stamp. I'm not going to rubber stamp your will. If you're willing to do my will, then I'll reveal it to you. Because if you're not willing to do it, what's the point? I mean, you think about that from God's perspective. God is going to give us all this knowledge of what He wants us to do and then what we decide if we want to do it or not. So the Lord knows everything. He knows if you're not going to do it, I'm not going to tell you what it is. What's the point? You're going to do whatever you want to do anyway. But if any man is willing to do His will, he shall know of the teaching whether it is of God. Jesus said, not my will, but thine be done. And He humbly submitted to the Father's will.
1: What if one Saturday could become a memory your family talks about for years? That's what Love Thy City is all about. We got to come together. Love Thy City is August 22nd at the W.T. Brookshire Conference Center in Tyler. At Love Thy City, we'll gather with one purpose, to love each other the way Jesus loves us. 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Love Thy City is August 22nd, and it starts at 10 a.m. Mark your calendars right now, not because we have to, because we get to. 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
3: Some great encouragement from God's Word, but those who wait on the Lord shall renew their strength. They shall mount up with wings like eagles. They shall run and not be weary. They shall walk and not faint. Friend, remember to wait on the Lord today because He will carry you. Thanks for being with us here on The Well. Hi, I'm Adam. And coming up this hour at 9:30, it's Family Life Today with Dave and Ann Wilson. The topic, loving your teen when it's hard. But right now, it's time for Revive Our Hearts with Nancy DeMoss-Wolgemuth right here on The Well.
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5: Your home may be a one side of a dorm room. It may be a prison cell. It may be a palace. It may be a double wide trailer. It may be a hotel room if you live on the road, as I did for many years. I've often said home is where you sleep at night in the years when I was traveling so much. But we can make homes out of

0: wherever God has placed us, that minister grace and the gospel and the likeness of Christ to those around us.
1: This is Revive Our Hearts with Nancy DeMoss Wohlgemuth, author of Adorned. For Tuesday, July 28th, I'm Dana Gresh. Time to rejoin my dear friend Nancy as we continue our journey through the True Woman Manifesto.
0: Some of you may have seen this issue of Good Housekeeping. It came out in May of 2010. The cover article has to do with 125 women who changed our world. And one of our listeners sent me a link to an article from this issue, that feature article, and she pointed out something that was said about one of those women, 125 women who changed our world, a novelist, Virginia Woolf, who lived in the early 1900s. And this article says that Virginia Woolf reminded us in A Room of One's Own, which was one of her books, of what remarkable things women might have written throughout history if they hadn't been too burdened by household cares and society restrictions. Our listener who sent me this piece commented on the article, and she said, "As I read it, I was grateful for women who had excelled and changed the world. However, I wondered what your list of 125 women who changed our lives would look like. Somehow, I'm absolutely sure that their achievements are far more lasting. I assume that your list would remind us of the incredible, lasting, powerful, and life-changing legacy women have made by sacrificing, loving, and planting life through household work and through understanding the beauty of true femininity." Well, that reminds me of the next statement we come to in the True Woman Manifesto, where it says that we will seek to establish homes that manifest the love, grace, beauty, and order of God, that provide a climate conducive to nurturing life, and that extend Christian hospitality to those outside the walls of our homes. And so today we want to talk about having life-nurturing homes, including the ministry of hospitality. The home, if you think about it, was the first institution God ever created. It is the foundational unit of society. And if the foundation is crumbling, the whole rest of the building is going to have issues. Andrew Dixon White was the co-founder of Cornell University. He lived in the 1800s, and he said, "If the time should ever come when women are not Christians and houses are not homes, then we shall have lost the chief cornerstones on which civilization rests." Our homes are intended to be places that reflect God, that reflect the gospel. We need a vision for our homes. I think so many people are just doing life without thinking about why and what they're doing as it relates to their families. Our homes were intended to be visible reflections of God. They were intended to be miniatures of the kingdom of God, the household of God. In fact, the Puritans saw the family as a little church within the church. This reminds me of something I stumbled onto on the internet the other day. It was so fascinating. There's a British sculptor named Willard Wigan who makes detailed microscopic miniatures. His most recent one is a miniature of an entire church that is, you'll find this hard to believe, but it really is true. It's carved out of a single grain of sand that is set inside the eye of a needle. And you can't see it with the naked eye. They have to put it under a microscope, but when you do, it's an amazing likeness of a whole church in England, detailed. He's done other things like the Statue of Liberty and famous people. He does these microscopic miniatures. And people, they come and line up at these exhibits and displays around the world to look at these through microscopes. This is, as you might imagine, slow, painstaking work. But he said, "I want to show the world that the little things can be the biggest things." Your home may seem tiny and insignificant in the whole scheme of things, but it's intended to be a likeness, a miniature of the family of God, the household of God. Our homes speak. They send a message. They communicate what we really believe. They communicate what we believe more than what we say communicates what we believe. So the question is, what does your home communicate? What message does it send out about what God is like? Does it manifest His love, His grace, His beauty, and His order? Does it point people to the gospel? Does it help them see their need for a Savior and make them thirsty for Christ? And let me say, by the way, as we're talking about home and nurturing, that single women are not excluded from this. All of us have the privilege of making homes, places of grace and beauty and order. And your home may be one side of a dorm room. It may be a prison cell. It may be a palace. It may be a double wide trailer. It may be a hotel room if you live on the road, as I did for many years. I've often said home is where you sleep that night in the years when I was traveling so much. But we can make homes out of wherever God has placed us that minister grace and the gospel and the likeness of Christ to those around us. You see, God is the ultimate homemaker. And when we make homes, we reflect Him. We are aliens and strangers that God has welcomed into His household of faith. He is preparing a place for us in heaven, which is His eternal home. We will feast with Him there. He will be our host at that meal. The cross itself, as Christ extended His arms on that cross, wasn't He issuing, in effect, an invitation to us to live with Him, to spend eternity in His home? God is a homemaker. And so we're called to be deliberate, to be intentional about building homes that honor and glorify God. And let me encourage especially you young wives and moms, from the beginning, to think about how you can make your home a welcoming, gracious, peaceable haven. First, for your husband. Welcoming when he comes home from work. You know, sometimes we make our homes spectacular havens or places of refuge for our guests, but we treat the people inside our homes like dirt. We need to treat the people in our homes as honored, esteemed guests. You might want to consider having one room or one part of your house that's ready for company. It's mostly picked up. And so you can feel comfortable to have people stop by, to bring people in, to welcome people into your home. We want to establish homes, this part of the manifesto says, that provide a climate conducive to nurturing life. We hear a lot of talk today about environmental concerns, climate change, pollution, how the environment affects the ability to sustain life. But I don't think we hear nearly enough about how lives are impacted by the climate inside our homes. That climate is affected by our attitudes, by the activities that take place in our homes, and by the general atmosphere of our homes. A climate conducive to nurturing life would be a climate of order, peace, grace, unconditional love, kindness, truth. A home where we experience the reality and the presence of Christ, where we talk about Christ, where we talk about His word, we talk about the gospel with our children. Are you gospelizing your children? I don't know if that's a word, but it is now. Are you declaring the gospel to them? Or you wait till they get to Sunday school or to their youth group and say they'll evangelize them there? Your children need to hear you talking about the things of God as a way of life. A home that is conducive to nurturing life is a home that is Christ-centered, it's word-saturated. Everything relates to Him. Now, to a large extent, we as women set the climate in our homes. We're the thermostats, the ones who set the temperature. We determine what the temperature's like. And so I have to ask, what is the climate like in your home? What was the temperature when you left home today? Is it a climate that is conducive to nurturing life? Or does it stifle and kill life? What stifles life? What kills life in our homes? Is it a climate of criticism? perfectionism, anger, selfishness, pride, contention, performance-based love. If that kind of climate is in your home, ask yourself, how am I contributing to that environment? Am I doing something to make the climate of our home that way with my behavior, my spirit, my actions, or my reactions? I know we have a lot of listeners who are struggling to live with a mate who doesn't know Christ and doesn't honor the Lord, or children or other relatives who are not godly. And many of you have written to share that with us and to ask us to pray for you. Let me say, you may not be able to change the behavior and the attitudes of others in your home, but by God's grace, you can change yours. You're not responsible for the choices of others or for how they act, but you and I are responsible for our own choices and for how we react to the actions of others. I want to remind you that nurturing life, creating a climate conducive to nurturing life, is not a short-term task or calling. It requires time, patience, taking the long view. Some of you are into gardening, and you know that tending flowers or plants or growing vegetables, it doesn't just happen. It takes time. It takes constant work. Am I right? Care, weeding, fertilizing, an effort to nurture life. It takes being intentional. If you're not intentional about your garden, it will get grown over and the weeds will choke out the things that you really want, the beauty, the flowers, the vegetation. If you're not intentional in your home about creating a climate that's conducive to nurturing life, the weeds of selfishness and pride and rebellion will grow up and they will choke out the life in your home. And then also just a reminder that ultimately, you cannot make your children, your family, or your friends grow spiritually. You can, by God's grace, create a climate that is conducive to nurturing life, but you can't make them grow. God's the one who does that. What you can do is create an environment that is conducive to their growing spiritually. Now, the manifesto at this point says that we will create these homes, we'll seek to establish homes that are conducive to nurturing life, and we will extend Christian hospitality to those outside the walls of our homes. Throughout the Old and New Testaments, we see that God's people were to make room in their homes and their hearts for strangers, for outsiders. They were to open their homes and their hearts. In the New Testament, we see Jesus many times sitting down at meals with publicans, with sinners, with outcasts. We see in the early church that fellowship and ministry took place in homes. Throughout the scripture, we see that Christians are called to open our hearts, our homes, and our hands to guests, to travelers, to the poor and needy, to other believers. Christian hospitality has an incredible way of breaking down barriers, of softening hearts. It's a tangible way to put hands and feet to sharing the gospel. Until recent times, hospitality was the normative practice throughout the history of the church. In fact, the words hotel, hospital, and hospice all have the same etymology or root background as the word hospitality. And those things, hotels, hospitals, and hospices, were actually developed by Christians as a means of showing hospitality, a way of responding to specific kinds of human need. The problem is we became dependent on hotels and restaurants and other forms of outside-the-home hospitality. Today, it's just become much easier to delegate hospitality to others, to just send money so someone else can do it, rather than doing it ourselves. But I want to say that using our homes for hospitality, whatever your home is, whatever size, whatever value it has monetarily, your home, showing hospitality in your home should not be the exception. It's not just some believers who are great at hospitality. It should be the norm. Now, I would recognize that some people are particularly gifted at this. I think of Debbie Titus, who has spoken at our True Woman conferences. She is the queen of hospitality. I mean, she's amazing with her hospitality. But that should not intimidate the rest of us. All of us are called to make it a part of our lifestyle. And when we do, We express God's love and God's grace to others. That's what we read in 1 Peter chapter 4, where the apostle says, above all, keep loving one another earnestly, since love covers a multitude of sins. Show hospitality to one another without grumbling. Without grumbling. I can show hospitality, but sometimes I'm like boiling underneath because things are just not going right. I'm too harried. Without grumbling. What's he saying? Don't look on it as an obligation or a duty, but instead look on it as a privilege, an opportunity to express God's love. He goes on to say, as each has received a gift, use it to serve one another as good stewards of God's varied grace. Verse 11 of 1 Peter 4, whoever serves as one who serves by the strength God supplies. That's how you do it, through his strength. And why? In order that in everything God may be glorified through Jesus Christ. We're not talking about entertaining people. We're talking about Christian hospitality. Now, there are a lot of myths about hospitality. I think some people assume that you have to have a big, nice house. You have to use fine china and crystal. You have to compete with the Food Network. You have to have a big budget. You have to put out a fancy, lavish spread. Your home has to be immaculate. Your kids have to be perfectly behaved. And you have to be outgoing and a great conversationalist. Let me say those are all myths. And in fact, when you focus on your house, your decor, your housekeeping, your silver, your china, that fosters a spirit of pride or self-consciousness or comparison. But when you humbly focus on Christ and on those that you're serving, it becomes a ministry. You're not trying to impress, not trying to perform, but just opening your heart to others, expressing the love of God, sharing with others what God has given to you, and welcoming others into your life. Christian hospitality is not an event you put on the calendar. Now, if you're going to bring people home for dinner, it would be good to put it on the calendar, especially, you know, like let your mate know in advance, discuss it together. But it's not so much an event as it is a lifestyle of sharing, giving, kindness, giving ourselves. And I'll be the first to say that hospitality is not always easy. First year I was in my home, we had 1,600 people come through my home. And they just weren't marching through. A lot of them spent the night. A lot of them were there for meals or for a day at a time or for Bible studies or whatever. And that's when we were tracking how many were there. Hospitality involves challenges and obstacles. There's busyness, there's fear, there's expense. Some people are naturally more introverted and private, and I would be one of those people. It's not natural for me to just, you know, mingle with a whole group of people. For those of us who are a little more reserved, hospitality can feel overwhelming or intimidating, but don't let those things become excuses. Ask God to give you the strength to serve, as he promises in 1 Peter 4 that he will. And use creativity and learn from others who express gracious hospitality. Hospitality doesn't have to be full meals. It doesn't have to be running a bed and breakfast. It can be simple expressions of kindness. As I did last week or so, just taking out water and a snack to some kids who were working on my lawn. That's hospitality. It's showing grace. It can be honoring people who come into your home with notes or with fresh bouquet of flowers, making them feel special. And again, let me just remind you, start with your own family. Little touches, touches of kindness will go a long way in keeping a marriage fresh, in keeping your children wanting to be in your home. Celebrating special occasions. I see Jessica here, and we had a special birthday breakfast for Jessica. I had some things going on that week. I was up late the night before, but I managed to find some time to hang up some streamers and to get a happy birthday Jessica sign put up and to have a little bit of breakfast there. It was a blessing to her. It was a blessing to me. That's loving one another generously and graciously as God has loved us. Meals shared in the home. They don't have to be four-course meals. They can be simple. You can have somebody over for popcorn, and, you know, it doesn't have to be a big deal. You can prepare a meal together. And let me encourage you something I have found to be such a blessing. Before people leave your home, whether it's your own family, your kids leaving for school, your husband leaving for work, or guests that you've had in your home for an evening, stop to pray with and for them. I'm just wondering how many extra bedrooms we have in our homes collectively, while some people are needing a place to stay for a season of their lives. But we're too busy. I've had the great blessing over the years to have a half dozen different young married couples at different times, and a variety of students and single women who have lived in my home from anywhere from a matter of weeks to months to, in some cases, a few years. And what a blessing they have been to me. They keep me adaptable and flexible. I need them there. And it's a reminder that our homes, our houses, are not places to stockpile stuff that is all going to burn someday, but our houses are tools for serving, for ministering, for cultivating life, for sharing grace. When Jesus first came to this earth, he was denied hospitality. No room in the inn. And yet he came and opened his heart, his arms, his hands, his home to us. And what an incredible privilege it is to us to open our homes and our hearts to others. And when we do, I believe we are opening our hearts and our homes to Christ himself.
1: Nancy DeMoss Wolgemuth has been illustrating just how much hospitality matters in the Christian life. Now, I don't know about you, but I'm feeling encouraged to fling my front door open just a little bit wider after that. 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Now, here's a glimpse into one of those episodes.
2: Jill Miller joined the Revive Our Hearts Ambassador Program, serving women near her home in Pennsylvania. When she visited the Revive Our Hearts offices, she discovered that the ministry used the same kind of database that she'd been using for years in the insurance industry. Jill was uniquely suited to fill a specific need at Revive Our Hearts. So Jill made a big commitment and moved to Michigan to be a full-time volunteer.
3: If you look at Moses' life, he has like three, we don't call them trimesters, but you know, he had his growing up years, he had his sort of shepherding years, and then his final years leading the Israelites. And most of our lives are broken up into those three chunks, you know, schooling years, productive years, if you will, and retirement. I mean, it's the same kind of thing. Most people, and not just the what I'm going to call the world, but even Christians, you know, that middle section, their productive years, you know, they're having kids or a job or whatever they're doing, that's like the key, you know, and then you know, rest or whatever. That is not true for Moses. I mean, his pinnacle was leading the Israelites, his third section of his life. And my life is like that as well. This third of my life is the end game. That what might have seemed like, oh, your productive years, you know, saving money and all of that, that was just prep so that I could be financially stable enough to do this for free, and also intellectually learning how to do it so I could just step into it and be useful.
1: 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Nancy says wives need to do away with the D word. 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
4: 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Thanks for being with us here on The Well. Hi, I'm Adam. And coming up in just a few minutes at 9:30, it's Family Life Today with Dave and Ann Wilson. And when your team messes up, sometimes your emotions flare. So what's the next move? Well, today on the podcast, Dave and Ann will be joined by David Eaton, and he wants to share some practical ways to respond with wisdom, connection, and love when the stakes feel high. But first, I want you to listen to this from Pastor J.D. Greer. It's about the faith of Abraham Lincoln.
5: I read one of the biographies of Abraham Lincoln this past week. They say that Abraham Lincoln, who entered office in 1861, was vastly different than the Lincoln who died in 1865, at least in terms of his relationship with God. The kind of faith in God that comes through the second inaugural address and the resolve to do God's will toward the end of Lincoln's presidency simply was not there in 1861. The difference, this biographer said, came in 1862 when Lincoln's 11-year-old son, Willie, died. And for one of the first times in his life, Lincoln felt absolutely powerless to do anything about it. But that brokenness, this biographer said, taught him to seek a God that was bigger than himself, to tap into purposes bigger than his own. And his newfound trust in a God bigger than himself and the belief in that God and his purposes gave him courage to issue something like the Emancipation Proclamation, which everyone told him was a bad idea. But Lincoln reasoned this way. He said, if God wants it, then I'm going to stand with God on this because God is determined to see it through. It is a point of brokenness that becomes the access to our greater strength because it puts us somewhere in touch with something much greater.
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7: How do we know if you're raising a sin concealer versus a sin confessor? Are you modeling confession? Is it okay to say, Lord, have mercy on me, a sinner? How do we understand that we're supposed to forgive as we've been forgiven? You know, we want to have karma. We want to have, like, you reap what you sow in many ways. But we have a God who's stepped into reality and stepped into our world and said, no, you're forgiven.
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8: So we've got David Eaton in studio today. David is a teenage expert. Not really.
10: Oh, wow.
8: He's an expert on raising teenagers because you started a ministry called Axis. You communicate with 200,000 parents and teenagers a month?
7: Oh, yeah.
8: About what?
7: No, we equip 200,000 parents.
8: Wow, that's even
7: who
8: better.
7: Who have 400,000 tweens and teens in their life. And we help them have non-anxious, Christ-centered conversations about culture and about TikTok and about fashion trends and about Jesus and about technology. And we want Jesus to be at the center of a family. So that's what Access is all about.
9: I hope every parent listening just leaned forward and I need this program. Mm-hmm.
8: I knew they did. I was like, they're all like, how do I get this? How do I get this? Yeah. Access.org.
7: Yeah, access.axis, not A-C-C-E-S-S. So axis.org. And go there and check out the Culture Translator. It comes out every Friday. It says, here are three things going on in your kid's world. And it is awesome.
8: Oh, I get it. And every time, I have no idea what you're talking about when I start reading it. I'm like, I don't have teenagers in the home anymore. But it's like, we need to be on top of this, understanding culture, especially if you're parents of preteens or teenagers. You want to be able to talk their language and understand what's going on and start conversations. But one of the reasons I brought this up really early, you said you have like three, trick questions?
7: Oh, yeah.
8: I
7: am hijacking this radio show right now.
8: All right, let's see it.
7: It's like enough interviewing me. I'm interviewing you now. So the tables have turned.
8: This has never happened.
7: Watch out. Game on.
8: So I guarantee my wife will be able to answer all three of these.
9: No, I will not.
8: And I won't be able to answer any of them.
7: Okay, well, there's three trick questions, and there's scenarios, there's situations.
8: Oh,
7: so
8: no.
7: Bear with me. So the first one is you were looking for something in your 17-year-old's room. Because clearly he took something of yours, and maybe you lost it, and you're just like looking. You were an innocent, awesome parent looking. So you're looking and you can't find it. So you're like, I'll look in his closet. Maybe it's in his closet. So you open up the closet, see, oh, there's a box down there. So you're like, maybe it's in the box. So you pick up the box, you open the box, and as you look inside the box, you find a half-consumed bottle of whiskey. What do you do, Wilsons?
8: I say, Ann, you might want to have a conversation with our sons about this. No, I mean, honestly, here's my answer. I'm not saying it's the right answer. I'd love to know what Ann would do, but I would go to Ann and we'd go, hey, look what I found. Let's sit down with whoever's son's room it was. All three of our sons were in the same room, so it could have been any one of the three. I'd probably choose the oldest one first and say, you know, is this yours? And, you know, can we talk? I mean, we did find porn on our home computer when our oldest was 13, and that's exactly what we did. We sat down and first, Ann said, is it you? And I said, no, it's not me. Hmm. And then we had a conversation and he admitted it was him. And it led to a really good conversation that is ongoing, you know?
7: Well, actually,
8: that's what I would do.
7: I have two questions about that. First of all,
8: you're allowed to ask another one.
7: Oh, yeah. Oh, it's on. It is on. You thought this was safe. How would you feel when you open the box for the first time and you see those things down there?
9: I would have just a pit in my stomach, especially if you were non-suspecting. Like if you had no idea and you find that, I would cry, honestly. My first thought was, same thing, I would take it to Dave. If he wasn't home at that time, I'd probably, and I did this many, many times, I'd get on my knees. I'd tell Jesus everything I'm feeling. I'm afraid, Lord, what's happening? I don't know what to do. I don't know what to say. What should I do? James 1 says that he will give us wisdom. And
7: generously.
9: So generously.
7: Yeah.
9: And I would pray like, Lord, we need wisdom. These are scenarios that we actually did. So
8: I'm laughing because I thought you were going to say what you did when one of our sons came home drunk. She kicked him out of bed, said, you're going to do the front yard right now. And she's yelling at him in the front yard like, who do you think you are?
9: David, this wasn't a good moment. It wasn't a good moment for me. Because it had happened before, and this time, I mean, he came home reeking of alcohol. And so he's like, I just need to go to bed. It was prom night.
7: Oh.
9: And so I reacted instead of responded. I didn't pray. I didn't do anything. I'm like, get out of bed because you are working today. And so, yeah, I was not calm or cool by any.
7: Did he do a good job on the yard?
9: Yeah.
7: How was was it nice and level?
9: It was super sad thinking back about it. Like he was crying. This 18-year-old boy was crying the whole time. I think sometimes as parents, we do, like I had to apologize later. Probably wasn't the best way to respond in the moment. But I did say, like, I'm so afraid. I'm afraid. And my fear caused me to react. Hmm. So we had that conversation. And then
10: I feel like God salvaged it because I remember saying to him, like, you're amazing. And I can see that God has so much for you. I can't wait to see all that he has for you. And I get scared because I think, oh, don't waste all that he has. You know, so I said so many wrong things. I might have said a few good things, but as parents, we do. We make mistakes. And when we're in it, we don't always respond.
8: And God did redeem the moment, and he's an amazing man and father. Now.
7: And he hasn't made a mistake since. So yeah, that's really great.
8: Just like his dad.
7: So, and there's one final like clarifying question, because everybody who's listening to this wants to know. You mentioned finding something on your computer, and you said you kind of teamed up, talked about it. The conversation went really well. So why did it go really well? What happened? Because that's not...
8: Hey, you're hijacking the show. You really are.
7: I told you. This is not a surprise, because I made it clear. I'm hijacking.
8: I mean, when I look back, I can see us sitting there in the basement having this conversation, because it's one of those parenting moments where you hope it will never happen, but you know it could happen, and here we are. I think we listened. We said, tell us your story. Tell us... what's going on? Why did we find this?
7: Wow.
8: And he was very honest.
10: But Dave, I think the thing that really I feel like was so impactful is you started to cry because you said, this has been my struggle when I was younger. And man, I hate for you to have to experience what I've gone through. And so I think that was so impactful for you to relate, like, man, I've struggled with this too. And I think his response then was he cried too and was basically saying, what do I do?
8: Yeah, and honestly, it wasn't tears of, oh, my kid messed up. It was tears of, I know this battle. You are stepping into a war zone, dude. It's a hard journey. I'll walk it with you. But that was my tears, like, oh, man.
10: And that happened more than once in our home.
8: Yeah.
10: Lots of times stuff like that.
8: Anyway, back to the trick question.
7: Well, first of all, it's kind of just a metaphor or parable.
8: Right.
7: And for like, how would you react? How would you respond? How would you feel? So thank you for giving us beautiful insights into your story. It's a real story. It happened to a friend of mine. But then I have a parent say, oh, you wouldn't believe what I found in my son's glove compartment.
8: Right.
7: Or our plumber was in the house and he's fixing something in our kid's bathroom and found something behind the sink. Here's the trick question, or the aspect of this. One is that whatever is the box and what's inside the box can become an adversary between you and your kids. And then that is just really tough. If you're not on the same team and you're like opposing each other. But the real punchline with the box, the real punchline is that what's inside the box, that cultural artifact, that marijuana, that self-harm, that cutting, that perfectionism, that personal shame, that will kill your body. What is inside the box will kill your body. But the box, that secrecy, will kill your soul. It says, I've got to hide this from my parents. I've got to hide this from God. I've got to hide this from other people. Where are my fig leaves? I don't belong here. Like, I am unworthy, or this is my secret special sin. As they say in AA, we're only as sick as our secrets. And guess what? The box isn't just in the closet. It's in our pockets now. It's called a smartphone.
8: You're listening to Family Life Today. I'm Dave Wilson. And before we continue our conversation, let me just say this. We meet a ton of couples who say family life helped them when they needed it the most. And that's what being a family life partner is all about, helping others find that same encouragement and tools that you found right here.
9: And we'd love for you to join us. 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
7: Second question. I'll frame this up as an awesome youth pastor failure, because I was a youth pastor and I had an awesome youth pastor failure. There's a family, they invited me over to their house because I was supposed to mediate, first problem, between a mom and her teenage daughter. and her teenage son. Here I am, Axis. I wrote the book, Engaging Your Teen's World, have the culture translator. And so I was like, I can help. So I go over and try to help with smartphones. It was total failure. They wouldn't even look at each other. Mad tears down this young lady's face. Mad. Not sad tears, mad tears.
10: Why was she mad?
7: You don't understand my mom. And is from a divorced family. So what ended up over the smartphone fight is that this young lady got two smartphones, one for her mom's house and one for her dad's house. So that now her parents can effectively show who's the better parent is. And so she's effectively triangulated them. The mom would take the smartphone away and wouldn't say what the kid could do to get it back or when they were getting it back. And if they asked, she held on to it longer. So there are some challenges, right? As we all have challenges, it's hard. Smartphone is hard. But as I was walking down the steps of this house, there are some nice flowers, I remember, to my right. Stone steps, gravel driveway, a little circle in front of the house to get in my car. The young lady said to me a phrase I will never forget. And this is my second question for you, Dave and Ann. She says, David, she said, the stricter the parent, the sneakier the teenager. My question to you, true or false?
10: I would say that's true if there's no relationship going on with the kids. Meaning, if it's all about rules and regulations and towing the line, then the teenager would become sneaky. What do you think?
8: I agree. I think it's true.
7: So when you say relationship, what do you mean relationship? Of course there's a relationship there. What kind of relationship? Tell me more, Anne.
10: If the kids feel loved, encouraged to talk, to share their heart, to share their mind, to share their opinion, to share their fears with their parents, that's what I mean by relationship, that the door is open for communication. I feel like that's one of the things I did poorly at times as a mom of a teenager. I became so fearful of what they were doing that I wasn't as concerned about their heart. And this is from our kids telling us now as adults. Mm. My one said, Mom, you are more concerned about my actions than why I was doing the things that I was doing. Like, you weren't concerned about me. You were concerned about what I was doing.
8: Yeah, more concerned about behavior than my heart.
10: Yeah.
8: Is that sort of what this daughter was getting at?
7: Yes. I mean, when I heard the statement, it feels like it was a paradox. Because it's like, of course that's true. The stricter you are, the more one tries to control, the other one will try to control back, and it's a control fight. So control begets control. But then it felt deep down like it was like some type of illusion or like a magic trick or like a sleight of hand. Like, no, that's not true because of some type of relationship thing. So if you could unpack bad strict versus good strict, Dave, that'd be helpful. And then I'll share what I believe
10: the right
7: is
10: answer.
7: A potential answer, not to the strict, but to the actual paradox.
8: You know, we wrote a book on parenting and we tried to get a little bit into that idea that rules are good, strict is fine. You've got to lay down boundaries for your kids when they're toddlers and when they're teenagers. It isn't like the greatest parents are the most permissive and there's no rules. In fact, as you interview teens, they want rules. They really do.
10: I had one 14-year-old say, my mom and dad have never given me one rule in my life, and I feel like they don't love me.
7: Wow.
10: Which was really interesting for a 14-year-old to say.
8: Yeah, so I guess I'm going at the idea that, yes, you lay down rules, but it has to be in the context of a loving relationship where they're feeling heard. They can push back on those rules. Let's have a conversation. And they feel like mom and dad really will have a conversation. It may still end up the rules not getting
7: right.
8: pushed at all. But I feel heard and seen. Again, I'm not saying that's perfect because those can be really messy and ugly. But the key, I think, is if the rule's a good rule, then keep it. But make sure your teen understands it, is able to push back on it.
10: And, has an opinion about it.
8: And you hear that. And sometimes when you hear it, you go, okay, I'm going to adjust it a little bit. Rule's still here. I mean, one of our sons said to us, because we had a conversation at the dinner table, I think we've shared this here before, but Ian said, hey, tell us some things that you don't like about our parenting. This was when they were teenagers.
10: Maybe some rules that you guys think that yeah. it's dumb. Like, that's a dumb rule.
8: Which, by the way, is a great conversation to have at your dinner table or wherever. Ask your kids this. A lot of parents are like, I don't want to know. No, you do. You should know. And one of our sons said, I think it's stupid that when you guys are gone, I can't have a girlfriend over here. You know, well, tell us why you think that's stupid. Well, I'm mature enough, blah, blah, blah. And at the end of the day, we're like, you know what? That's not a stupid rule. You're not going to have a girlfriend over here.
10: Well, we kind of explained our side of it. Here's why. Here's what we're thinking. He also said, I think it's dumb that you guys give me this bedtime. Like, I'm in high school now. I should be able to determine, you know, and it wasn't that we had a strict bedtime, that, but what I would say, like, man, you should get to bed. He's like, I can figure that out. And I said, you're right. Yeah.
8: So we let that one go. It's like, you know, but I think at the end of the day, he would say, I felt hurt.
7: Mm-hmm.
8: Even though they kept the one rule, they still let me push back. So is that what you're saying?
7: Yeah, you're building that trust, right? Mm-hmm. So this young lady says this to me, strict to the parent, sneak to the teenager. I agreed and disagreed simultaneously. And then I realized this is a great question to ask. So I'd ask it to my friends. And then it really brought some great vulnerability from that. And so at a dinner party or every now and then I'd talk to somebody. And I was trying to figure it out. I was like, where's the answer? And so a grandfather actually solved the riddle. And do you know how he solved it? He solved it by answering my question with a question. He says, are you raising a sin concealer? Or are you raising a sin confessor? So one, I just want to say thank you to the people at Family Life, because the person who brought that up to me was Bob Lapine.
8: Really?
7: It was his answer.
10: Mm.
7: So Family Life has been very good to Axis. So thank you. Even to have me out today is such an honor for me and the team. But yeah, that idea of sin concealer versus sin confessor is the heart of the gospel. And how we deal with forgiveness, like you said, Anne, you asked for forgiveness from your kid for overreacting before. And so how do we know if you're raising a sin concealer versus a sin confessor is, are you modeling confession?
8: Mm.
7: Is it okay to say, Lord, have mercy on me, a sinner? How do we understand that we're supposed to forgive as we've been forgiven? Forgiveness is still hard for me.
10: Mm.
7: It doesn't fit the math, the calculus of reality. You know, we want to have karma. We want to have, like, you reap what you sow in many ways. But we have a God who's stepped into reality and stepped into our world and said, no, you're forgiven.
8: And it's important, don't you think, to confess your sin to your kids? I mean, the sin that you've hurt them. You know, I disciplined you this way. It was hard. Whatever it is, it's a healthy conversation. Absolutely. To say, I'm sorry.
7: It's actually it requires wisdom that we should ask from God, and he will generously give, we do not doubt, on how to confess and who to confess to and what to say. And even the question of, like, how much do I tell my kids about my past and when? Well, they need to hear, because there's a reason where you said, trust me, nothing good's going to happen at our house after 9 o'clock at night, when we're not there with your girlfriend or 10 o'clock or 11 or whatever. It's just,
8: right.
7: And so, well, why? Well, you're just not going to do it right now, or I'm going to tell you later, or we're going to go out for coffee and we're going to figure this out. Okay. So here's the deal. Sin concealing versus sin confessing.
8: I knew Bob Lapine would end up back in the studio.
10: Sounds like a pastor's sermon.
7: Yeah. That'll preach, know? Right?
10: Right
7: that'll
10: there.
7: Preach.
10: Yeah.
8: Well, I have preached. Literally, I can see it in my sermon notes. Conceal equals death, reveal equals life. You know, I was obviously talking about our relationship with God as if we all conceal, we all hide, we all have fig leaves, and it always leads to death. Because if you're playing something in the dark's going to win. But if you bring it to the light, which is the scariest thing ever, to tell your spouse or a teenager, to tell your parents or a parent to even confess something to their teenage son or daughter that they've done wrong, is scary, but it always leads, the light always leads to life, right?
7: So tell me how. How do you raise a sin confessor? How have you done it? Have you done it right? Have you done it wrong?
8: Well, you're the guy who wrote the book on, you know, understanding teens. You must have an answer.
7: I just like to lob these really amazing philosophical conundrums wrapped in enigmas.
8: I mean, my only thought, and Anne's sitting right here, so she can say it's a lie or it's true, is modeling in front of our kids what it looks like.
10: Yeah, that's what I was going
8: to
10: say,
8: confess
10: too. And our kids have not been perfect, and we have not been perfect.
8: Oh.
10: Many times that they have hidden their sin, we have hidden our sin, but there's a beauty of being able to confess it. And we're big confessors of saying, you guys, we messed up. And so I think that modeling is probably the thing that we
7: all right. So I want to actually hear this. So you mess up and then it takes a full like week for you to come around, or it's just like 30 minutes later, you're just like, I messed up. Like what did you,
8: I would say for me, often weeks.
7: Okay.
8: I mean, and there were probably times where it was pretty immediate, but a lot of times it's like I concealed that sin secret for a while. You know, it's like I'm going to beat this on my own, whether it's a struggle with a phone or you name it. And then it's like, no, I'm not winning this thing. I need help. So Ann's one of the first partners that knows the truth. And then my guys I'm doing life with. That's the other thing. I think my sons, we just had three sons. They saw dad in relationship with men that were his accountability partners and soldiers beside me. So that's a modeling as well. So they knew I was saying that to these guys, and that hopefully helped them to say, this is how a man lives. You don't conceal, you reveal.
7: I will say again, this is something that will make you address your own shame. Mm. And Axis is going to help you with social media and smartphones and video games and all the other stuff. Like all of those are kind of artifacts that are out there, constellations of issues that are out there. But oftentimes it comes back as, do I believe what God says about who I am? And how am I dealing my personal shame? Because if you're parenting out of shame, that's a hard parent to be parented by. Mm. So again, it is modeling. And I think, especially if you like blow it with your kid, to come back to them and to say, I'm sorry. And this is something we do with our kids. And it's just like, I hope they remember this. And I hope this just becomes part of their vocabulary. I'm sorry, I was wrong. Will you forgive me? Mm. Those are three things. And sometimes it's very heartfelt. And then I'll hear my kids say it back to us and they'll be like, I'm sorry, I was wrong. Will you forgive me? Or I'm just sorry. Will you forgive me? Or I was wrong. Will you forgive me? All three of those components are really important to really own it and realize it. And then to invite them. And honestly, to say that you don't have to forgive me.
8: And it may take time.
7: Yeah, like I'm okay with the time on this because this is one of those things that it just doesn't always solve itself.
8: All right, so you got a third question?
7: Oh,
8: you said there were three.
7: I do. This is a doozy. So the third question is, and this is the number one question we get asked, is at what age should I get my kid a smartphone?
8: You know what? We're out of time.
10: Well, going to have to save this one for tomorrow.
8: Yep, stay tuned. We'll answer that tomorrow.
10: Man, I think this is just such good stuff with David Eaton today.
8: I mean, every parent is eating this up. I mean,
10: know.
8: This guy understands your teenager's world. In fact, that's his book that you want to get. It's called Engaging Your Teen's World, Understanding What Today's Youth Are Thinking, Doing, and Watching. 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Just click on the link in the show notes.
10: And we'll have David back with us tomorrow.
8: Man, if this stuff is hitting home with you, we get it, because parenting and raising kids, it's really, really hard.
10: And I think sometimes we just have questions. We have more questions than answers, actually.
8: I know I do.
10: So we pulled together some of our most helpful parenting pieces into one spot.
8: And actually, you can get that content right now. 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
4: We can't say thank you enough for being with us here on The Well. Hi, I'm Adam. And coming up at 10 o'clock, it's Focus on the Family with Jim Daly. And today on the podcast, we get to hear from Sheila Walsh, and she wants to answer some key questions about heaven. And you'll get to discover God's tremendous love for you and the hope that we have for eternity. But first, I want you to listen to this from author and speaker David Benham. It's a great reminder to do everything for the glory of God.
11: We were 12 years old. Our dad, he woke us up one morning and he said, guys, I'm going to take you to the mall and I'm going to teach you a lesson. So we went to the mall and there was a crowd of people surrounded outside of one of the restaurants that was inside the mall. And they had these picture windows there. And we walk up there with our dad and our dad said, hey, look and watch for the busboy. We saw this man, this older man who was dressed in...

0: And you can take any job and make it sacred if you do it to the glory of the Lord. And it's been phenomenal to watch how being faithful in little things truly does change lives.
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2: The quality of our lives depends on the quality of our thoughts. In Colossians 3, 1-4, Paul understands this principle as he urges the saints in Colossae to set their mind on things above, not on things on the earth. The Christ they love and follow has ascended to the right hand of God, which calls for elevated thinking on the part of his disciples. They were to fix their attention on the ascended and glorified Savior. He has all authority, and they should live out his lordship over them in all aspects of their lives. They were secure, they were safe in the glorified Christ who was returning to glorify them in a future day.
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3: The instructions of the Lord are perfect, reviving the soul. 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
6: 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I'm your friend Fletch, and we've got another tremendous hour of Bible teaching on the way. Coming up at 10:30, we'll hear from Mike Fabares, who brings us Focal Point. 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
10: This is John Fuller with a friendly reminder to please let us know the call letters of this great radio station when you get in touch.
11: I believe that all those longings will be fulfilled in heaven. Artists will paint with colors they've never seen. Musicians will write songs that we've never heard those notes before. And all those things that are buried deep inside of us will come to fruition. I love it was said that God gives you the desires of your heart, but I think he gives them first of all. The Lord places those desires and giftedness. And I just can't wait to see what that will look like when we're home.
10: Well, that's Sheila Walsh giving a really beautiful glimpse of what heaven will be like. And she's our guest today on Focus on the Family with Jim Daly. Thank you for joining us. I'm John Fuller.
7: John, Sheila is one of our fan favorites, right? The listener favorites. You enjoy hearing from her. She's been at the broadcast a couple of times through different ways, something we call a Hitchcock. When we hear a presentation out and about at a church or something like that, we have a team member that's listening for those and suggesting them for a program. Mm-hmm. And Sheila, you have come through the Focus program in that way. But it's so good to have you here in the studio. Thanks for being with us.
11: It's lovely to see you again, Jim, and to meet you, John. I'm so happy to be here.
7: Just want to get you in early. You know, your life story, which we're going to unfold a bit, and your desire for heaven is so beautiful. I'm looking forward for people to listen and to watch this is really... inspirational. I know what's going to happen, and people are going to be touched by the way the Lord has worked in your life, the great stories that you have, and you connect the dots in such wonderful ways. So thanks again for being here.
11: Thank you.
10: And Sheila is, of course, a television host, a Grammy-nominated singer,

0: Bible teacher, a speaker, best-selling author. She does a lot of things, and she has written a new book. It's called The Hope of Heaven, How the Promise of Eternity Changes Everything.
1: Sheila, when you look at it in the book, you mentioned a lot of scripture, which is so wonderful. That's what we're based upon, right, as believers in Christ, is the Word of God. Ecclesiastes 3:11 says, He has made everything beautiful in its time. He has also set eternity in the human heart. That's kind of the basis. You know, even for the non-believer, there's something that captures our imagination about, is there something next? Maybe, sort of, we hope. Even the identification that that is in our heart as human beings is a clue to God's beautiful creation of us, isn't it?
2: Yeah, C.S. Lewis wrote beautifully on that. If our hearts desire something more than we can see here, it must mean we're made for something more.
1: In that context, though, you look around the globe, look at all the great religions. I mean, almost every human culture has an expression of this reaching for something eternal, something next, which again is evidence that God has stamped our heart for that journey.
2: It's a gift. I honestly think it's a gift. I think we see it as a disadvantage. So we're always looking for that next thing. I see it as, I've learned now that nothing's going to be perfect, which has helped in my marriage. That's why we've been married for 31 years.
1: Way to go.
2: Because you know that Barry was not designed to make me happy. Mm. You know, I wasn't designed to make him happy. We were designed to know Jesus. And so until we finally see him face to face, there will always be that place that longs for him.
1: And I think as you express it that way, it is the great equalizer of the playing field of humanity. I don't care what your sexual orientation is, what your appetites are, what your drives and motivations are, money, whatever. It is the plague of humanity. If you try to fill that void with something other than God, you're in a bad spot.
2: Mm-hmm. Yeah. I think one of the things I think, I was rereading Mere Christianity because my son read it I read it years ago, then he read it in high school. And it was interesting seeing the parts he had underlined as a high school student.
1: Oh, that's great.
2: Because he's about to turn 29 now. But it was interesting. C.S. Lewis said that there's three ways we deal with this ache, this longing. We either deal with it externally, where we think something out there would fix it, or internally, we almost come to a place of thinking, you know what, this is as good as life's going to get. You know, we just kind of resign ourselves. But he offered the third solution eternally. When we realize that we are eternal beings and that we haven't even... I was reading something last night and somebody said to an author, and I don't remember his name, so do you think this is your best life? And he said, I have not begun to live my best life. Mm. Until we see Jesus face to face, and then we will never live anything less than our best life.
1: Boy, it's so true. Well, you have a lot of humor in the book as well. I love you digging through a cabinet looking for something. And whipping your hair back, what happened?
2: Well, it actually was the genesis of this book. I mean, I came across this jar of cream that my husband had bought for me at Christmas, and it was expensive. So I was trying to see if there was anything left in it, because I'm Scottish and we use everything.
1: Well, let me just say before you continue, that was very bold of Barry to buy you beauty cream as your
2: husband. Know.
1: I don't think I would take that move, but way to go, Barry.
2: Well, that's Instagram for you. It fills you in all the latest stuff. But I realized there was a little left, but then I bent my head forward to flip my hair out of my face. And in that second, something snapped and I thought I'd broken my neck.
1: Wow.
2: I immediately threw up. I couldn't move. And so Barry came up and he took me. We spent 18 hours in the emergency room. MRIs, I mean, just everything. Mm. It turned out that all I'd done was torn ligaments in my neck, which, you know, is
1: painful.
2: It's painful, but not drastic. But while I was in that MRI and all the hours of waiting, I was like, Lord, there's something wrong at the moment. You know, I've gone through all sorts of different experiences with you. I've walked through clinical depression with you. I've walked through being in a psychiatric hospital with you. But I feel at the moment as if there's something that I'm missing. And so I did what I always do. I dig into God's word and I came across Hebrews 12. And this one verse shifted everything in me. It said, keep your eyes on Jesus, who both began and finished this race we're in. Study how he did it. Mm. Because he never lost sight of where he was headed, that glorious finish in and with his Father. Mm. And I underlined that now. It's like he never lost sight of where he was headed. He began and he finished this race we're in. And so that led me to a study of heaven. What can we know?
1: You know, it's so amazing about the word. It's right there. We just have to read it. I mean, it even tells you, if you're in me, here's the fruit that people will see in you.
2: Yeah.
1: The fruit of the Spirit, right? Yeah. Love, joy, peace. I mean, it's very forthright. all we have to do is read it and know it and absorb it and meditate on it. And that's maybe one of the great tragedies of today. We're too busy to actually read the word that's eternal.
2: I know. And we're robbing our souls when we do that. Right. We're just, because I went through years like that where it'd be like, I was brought up as a good little Baptist girl on the west coast of Scotland where you have your quiet time every morning. And so it's like, okay, well, I read the word of God for 10 minutes, so I'm good to go. As opposed to realizing, no, this is like my daily bread. This is, and also something I love, years ago I read a thing by Athanasius, you know, guy in the fourth century, but he said this, whereas most of scripture speaks to us, the Psalms speak for us. They give us a language of prayer. And so my dear friend, Dr. Jeremiah, sent me this little book and he said, here's what I think you should do, because it was the Psalms and Proverbs. Read three Psalms out loud every day. Let your ears hear what your eyes are reading. And that has been a game changer for me.
1: Boy, and again, just a simple practice that brings so much fruit
2: into
1: your life. Sheila, you mentioned growing up in Scotland. You've shared about your dad, and he struggled with both physical health issues and mental health issues and ended up taking his own life, I think, at 34, right?
2: Yes.
1: How old were you when he...
2: I was five.
1: You were 5 years old. And you relate that story to how he changed, how when he had a stroke, I believe, right?
2: Yeah, he had a cerebral hemorrhage. And it went. It was really like Dr. Jekyll and Mr. Hyde, because my dad was my hero when I was a little girl. He was the yes in my life. My mom would tell me to be careful, and my dad would say, no, go for it. You've got it. And so I just adored my dad.
1: Yeah.
2: Wonderful Christian man, beautiful singing voice. But that cerebral hemorrhage, the way that pressed on his brain impacted his personality. And he went from being this loving, safe, kind father to a difficult, confused, and ultimately violent stranger.
1: And you became the focal point of that pain for him for some reason that you couldn't justify as a five-year-old. You didn't know, what was I doing wrong, right?
2: No, but it's interesting because it confused me as a child. He never hit my sister, never hit my brother. The only person he ever took his anger out on was me. But since then, a friend of mine who's a neurosurgeon said that sometimes when there's a significant brain injury, the person instinctively reaches out to the one person they believe will love them no matter what.
1: Yeah.
2: So rather than it being an indication of a lack of relationship, in some strange way, it was actually his way of connecting with me. But you don't understand that when you're five.
1: Yeah, of course. And maybe if you're 55,
2: you
1: don't understand it. Yeah. And, you know, so often, and we've talked about this, where we share the loss of parents together. Both my parents died by the time I was 11, 12. And so we've talked about that. But so often when I speak, and I'm sure it's true when you speak, you'll have a line of people that still have great bitterness or weight or guilt or shame because of that lack of healthy parental connection. But you said this in the book, and this is for everybody that would be in that line or whatever journey the Lord has put you on to teach you the things he wanted to teach you as a child. But this is so good where you wrote, we will not be judged by the last thing we did, but by the last thing Jesus did on the cross. Boom.
2: Don't you love that?
1: I love it because it relieves the guilt.
2: Yeah.
1: Even for your dad.
2: And it's the gospel. It's the truth.
1: Yeah.
2: You know, it's interesting because my father drowned himself. He was in a psychiatric hospital and he escaped one night and drowned himself in the river behind the hospital. And I decided some years ago to go back. I wanted to retrace his footsteps. And so I didn't even tell my mom because I knew she wouldn't want to do that. But I went and I found myself at the river and I felt, I thought I would feel dread and I didn't. I felt the presence of Christ. And I felt as if the Lord said, Sheila, he went from this river into my arms and I carried him all the way home. Because my dad was like, I mean, he loved the Lord. He was a good guy.
1: Yeah.
2: But once you have some kind of brain injury, you're just not yourself.
1: Yeah.
2: But I know that, and here's what's interesting. I was shocked to learn that my mom was scared to meet my dad again in heaven because he had become so violent toward the end. That thought terrified her. And it was only when I ended up at 34 in a psych hospital and my mom flew over to do some sessions with me that she began to unpack some of the pain of what had happened that she'd never spoken to anyone about because we're Scottish. We just get on with life.
1: Yeah. No, I so appreciate that. And I think this is a good place to mention, you know, at Focus here, we have caring Christian counselors. You can call us. We want to be there for you if you're in a place of pain like that. I don't know of many organizations that will offer that, but we want to be there for you. You can call and set an appointment and they'll call you back and kind of get an idea of where you're at and some next steps you can take to get on the path of healing spiritually, emotionally. And it'll be a privilege. And John, you'll give those details.
0: Yeah, in fact, let me just say it's 800, the letter A in the word family, 800-232 6459. When you call, just ask to be connected to our counseling team, and they'll arrange a time for a counselor to give you a call back.
1: Sheila, we're talking about the hope of heaven, and I want to, you know, we're just kind of laying the groundwork a little bit here, but Revelation 21:4 says, God will wipe away every tear from their eyes, and death shall be no more. Neither shall there be mourning, nor crying, nor pain anymore, for the former things have passed away. How does heaven restore in this life that kind of brokenness, to have that hope of what's coming when we're broken here?
2: You know, it's so interesting because I remember one Christmas, my mom and my sister and I are great readers. My mom read everything Charles Dickens wrote by the time she was 14.
1: Wow.
2: And so that would always be in our Christmas gifts. There would be a book. And I remember the year she gave me The Lion, the Witch, and the Wardrobe. And on Christmas Day, I'm reading it and I'm getting halfway through. And I come to the place where Aslan, the lion representing Christ, is slain. And I throw the book across the room and my mom says, what's wrong with you? And I said, Aslan died. This is terrible. I hate this book. And she said, then you need to read on. I have kept that in mind all my life. If you find yourself in a tough place right now, then you need to read on because the story is not over.
1: Well, that's
2: God has promised, not that everything is good or that everything feels good, but God has promised that he will bring good from everything that happens in our life.
1: You know, Sheila, you have a great knack for looking at everyday life situations and applying them spiritually. I felt more in tune when I was a younger Christian that I could do that pretty well. I'd be at a stoplight going, Lord, you had me stop at this red light so I can look at somebody and point to you. You know, I was just like on fire for every moment. And I think at times, especially if you've been a Christian a long time, we can start to lose that perspective that there's so many great spiritual analogies every day right in front of us, if we can see them. And in that context, you say that you can know what heaven is and that we have a place there to belong. And you related it to a story where your son forgot his pass. Describe what happened and how that became a spiritual moment.
2: For 20 years, I was part of something called Women of Faith. We had 30 conferences a year around the country. And my son was little at the time, so I had a girl who would travel with me so that just when I was on stage, Christian could be with her. So I was over in the arena Friday night, I'm supposed to be speaking, and they have backstage passes. And to come to where the speakers are, you have to have an all-access pass. You can't just have one to get to the bookstore or something. But they'd forgotten theirs. And I'm expecting them over for dinner, but they haven't arrived. So I go to look for them, and I find them at the security desk. And they don't have their passes, so they're not going to let them in. And Christian, who's probably five at the time, sees me and says, that's my mom! I'm with her! And I thought, the beautiful thing about that is because of Jesus, we have an all-access pass into the presence of God. That if anybody, like if you ever feel the enemy attacking you and say, who do you think you are? You can point to Jesus and say, that's my Savior. I'm with him.
1: That is so good. Did Christian catch that? Did you parlay that into that message?
2: Yeah, it's funny. We've done that throughout his whole life. In fact, if you walk up the stairs in our house, next time you come to Dallas, you need to come over and have a cup of tea. But you walk up the stairs, there's this great picture of Christian. He's six maybe, and he's covered in chocolate. We'd had a birthday party for one of the crew, and Christian had kind of basically dived into the cake, so he was covered in it. And I was wearing a cream suit that night. I remember because I've never worn it again. And they were about to introduce me, and suddenly I hear this little voice behind me saying, Mom! And I knew he just wanted one more hug. And so I knew what was going to happen. I bent down, and I hugged him, and I got covered in chocolate. And I have it framed because I said to him, you don't clean yourself up to come to your mom, and you don't clean yourself up to come to your Heavenly Father.
1: What a great lesson.
2: You come as you are.
1: Yes, what a great lesson. That's so good.
0: Well, we're loving the insights that Sheila Walsh is bringing today to Focus on the Family with Jim Daly about heaven. And we'll encourage you to get a copy of her book, The Hope of Heaven, How the Promise of Eternity Changes Everything. And you'll find that book at focusonthefamily.com/broadcast. Obviously, heaven has a lot of different meanings to a lot of different people, Sheila, but in terms of how we see heaven described in the scriptures, joy is a big part of that. What are other aspects of heaven that we can look forward to?
2: Well, I think one of the most amazing things is that I think for the first time in our lives, we'll be fully known. I think every single human being wants to be fully known and fully loved. But we're so afraid if we were fully known, we wouldn't be fully loved, that we trade away being known. And I think of the number of people who are watching this broadcast or listening in and think, if people knew the real me, I would not be invited back to the party. But in heaven, you will be fully known and fully loved. Plus, I think, how cool will it be to sit down, like, I can't wait to meet Paul and thank him for some of the insights he gave us about heaven, and to sit and talk to the Apostle John. I mean, I love him because he's got this great idea of, he got it that he was loved by Jesus. Several times in his gospel, he'll say, John, the Apostle Jesus loved.
1: Yeah. You know,
2: he'll just throw that
1: so
2: in.
1: Good. Yeah.
2: So I just think it's, and also, I think of somebody like my mom, who always wanted to be a teacher, but had to leave school at 14 to help her mother take care of my grandfather, who was very ill with Alzheimer's. And I think all those longings, I mean, I'm sure there's not one person listening right now who doesn't have something they think, gosh, I wonder what would have happened if I'd done that or done that. I believe that all those longings will be fulfilled in heaven. Artists will paint with colors they've never seen. Musicians will write songs that we'd never heard those notes before. And all those things that are buried deep inside of us will come to fruition. I love it when it says that God gives you the desires of your heart, but I think he gives them first of all. The Lord places those desires and giftedness, and I just can't wait to see what that will look like when we're home.
1: You know, in that regard, so often as Christians, we tend to look at living this life with high duty, high respect and responsibility, but the Lord also gave us this life to enjoy it, right? And I think sometimes we don't translate that. We're not the most joyful people, and we should be. Let's move to that theme again of heaven, and I want to ask you about some questions, like, will we know our loved ones in heaven?
2: I believe we will. I mean, I think we will recognize one another. Now, Scripture makes it clear there's no marriage in heaven, but I think we will know one another. People also ask, well, how old will they be? I've gone to, in as many commentaries, and, you know, Ruth Graham, who was really like a spiritual mentor to me, sometimes when Billy Graham would be off on a crusade, she would invite me to the house and just kind of pour into my life.
1: Wow.
2: And so some of my most favorite books are books that Ruth gave me. And I studied as much as I could to see, what do people think? How old do they think we'll be? Like, if somebody died and they're 99, are they 99 in heaven? If a baby was aborted, how old is that baby in heaven? But most, the scarlet thread that went through all of them from the 15th century up until now is, most people think we'll be about the prime of life, which might have been the age that Christ was when he gave up his life, that perhaps we'll be 33, 34. I mean, we don't know that, but I think we'll be in the best that we could ever have been.
1: That's a great thought. And again, these are just things for us to ponder.
2: Sure.
1: The Lord has all these things already set for us. But let me ask this, you know, this is a question that people, non-believers particularly, they'll ask, but unfortunately now a growing number of Christians will ask this, why won't everyone be in heaven?
2: It's the widest narrow gate in the universe. There's never been a more important RSVP sent out on this earth, this planet. I mean, Jesus made it very clear there is only one way. He said, I am the way, I am the truth, I am life. No one comes to the Father except through me. And so for people to say, well, that's a very narrow thing, but it is, it's the widest narrow gate there is.
1: That's a
2: beautiful way.
1: Whosoever
2: calls on the name of the Lord will be saved.
1: Yeah, it's a beautiful way to describe it. You know, that is true. Everybody is welcome.
2: Yeah,
1: everybody will say yes.
2: No. And that's so hard. Yeah. There's a gentleman who writes to me once or twice a year, and it's always about the fact that he's still worried that his sons are not believers. And he's done everything he can. And I tell him this story of when I was growing up in Scotland in our little church, I loved our Tuesday night prayer meeting. Now, there weren't many of us. There was maybe just like 20 of us who would go. But this one man from way up in the north of Scotland, every Tuesday prayed for his wife. And, you know, he would pray with tears rolling down his face. And she was a lovely lady, but she wouldn't come to church. And I remember asking him one day, Jimmy, do you wonder why God hasn't answered that prayer? And he was quiet for a moment. And he said, he's never failed me yet, lass. I don't think he'll start now. And it was after I got back from seminary and went to Jimmy's funeral, I discovered it was at his service that she gave her life to Jesus. A lifetime's not too long to pray.
1: Yeah, that's so beautiful. I'm always encouraged, especially like an 80-year-old who comes to Christ.
2: Yeah.
1: You know, they've lived it. They know it. They know good and evil. And they finally relent. It's always good.
2: Yeah.
1: But it's especially good when a 7-8-year-old
2: comes
1: to Christ. I remember a letter that Dr. Dobson received from a family, and this little girl said, I know I was a sinner, and my whole life was being sinful. She was like 7. I was going, man, what a great heart. You have a story about your dog, Charlie, I think that illustrates this salvation illustration and what happened with, I think it involved a rain gutter or something.
2: Yeah, he was a little West Highland White Terrier. I loved that wee dog. And he had a tennis ball that he loved to play with. And we were out one day and it had been raining. We were in the park and I'm throwing the tennis ball, but it went too far. It went out the gate and actually went down into a storm drain. Mm. And I'm calling his name, but all he can see is this jolly tennis ball. And Charlie follows the ball and disappears into the storm drain. And I do everything I can to try and get him out of there. But there's a big metal plate. I can't move it. I break all my nails, start knocking on my neighbor's doors. And one of my neighbors came out and he said, let me get a crowbar from the garage. So he and his teenage son came out and they got the metal plate up. And we could see Charlie, who was about 6 feet down on a little ledge, shivering. And I thought, if he slips off that ledge, we've lost him. Hmm. And so the dad said, here's what we're going to do. My son is tall and skinny. I'm going to hold him by the ankles and lower him down. That boy's now in my will, by the way. I'm going to lower him down. And he's going to, and I said, just whenever you get to him, if he barks or bites you, please just hold on and don't let go. And he rescued my little dog. Hmm. But I imagine, it's just my imagination, a day in heaven's courts where God the Father said to Jesus, I'm going to lower you down into the darkness. And they're not going to treat you well.
1: Great analogy.
2: Hold on to them.
1: Sheila, again, I said this before, but your ability to bridge a common everyday story into a spiritual element, a spiritual truth, is great. And I think that's why so many people connect with your storytelling and your ability to help us see that connection in this life. Sometimes, again, the busyness of life, it gets obscured, and we need those reminders from people that are constantly looking to say, you know what? That reminds me of heaven, and it's beautiful. So thank you for those reminders today. Let's come back next time and get more into those questions if you can.
2: Thanks, Jim.
1: What an amazing conversation with Sheila Walsh. And you know, I think Sheila losing her dad at just 5 years old was devastating. I lost my mom at age 9, and it isn't something you ever get over. Sheila has an amazing ability to take that pain that she experienced and provide hope to the person who feels hopeless in that moment. And that's why her book is called The Hope of Heaven, and that's the hope we have in Jesus Christ. If you don't have that hope, get in touch with us. We have counselors who will pray with you, and we have a great online resource called Coming Home that will give you next steps for making Jesus Christ the Lord of your life. There's far more in Sheila's book, The Hope of Heaven, that we couldn't cover today. We're going to come back next time to do a little bit more digging.
0: Yeah, but don't wait to get your copy. When you make a donation of any amount to support this ministry, just request Sheila's book, The Hope of Heaven, How the Promise of Eternity Changes Everything. We'll send that to you as our way of saying thank you for partnering with us in ministry.
1: 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Well, last year, we saw 173,000 people come to Christ through Focus on the Family. That is awesome.
0: It's incredible.
1: I think it's the core metric for us. And for those who support us, you're in this as well. 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Now, John, it's not like, I don't know what that even means, a special blend. John ends up blending
0: of beans from a variety of countries. This is a single origin from Guatemala.
1: You could tell who the coffee expert is. But anyway, if you sign up, we'll send you these things to say thank you. 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
0: 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And thanks for listening to Focus on the Family with Jim Daly. I'm John Fuller, inviting you back as we continue the great conversation with Sheila Walsh and, once again, help your family thrive in Christ.

0: Hey, as we wrap up One Bible Podcast, you know we've got another one ready to go for you. Mike Fabares, just moments away as we get ready to hear the Word of God and the boldness and the truth that we stand on every day. You know, His Word has a way of cutting through the noise of life, right? But James says, be doers of the Word, not hearers only. So let's listen with the intention of living it out today. Mike Fabares to lead the way coming up. But first, I want you to hear this really short piece that I got to work on about who Jesus is in the Old Testament. Who is Jesus? In Genesis, He's the seed of the woman. In Exodus, He's the Passover lamb. In Leviticus, He is our high priest. In Numbers, He's the pillars of cloud by day and fire by night. In Deuteronomy, He is the prophet like unto Moses. In Joshua, He's the captain of our salvation. In Judges, He's our judge. And in Ruth, He's our kinsman redeemer. In 1 and 2 Samuel, He's our trusted prophet. In Kings and Chronicles, He's our reigning king. In Ezra, He restores pure worship. In Nehemiah, He rebuilds broken walls. In Esther, He's our Mordecai. In Job, He's our ever-living Redeemer. In Psalms, He's our shepherd. In Proverbs and Ecclesiastes, He's our wisdom. In Song of Solomon, He's our loving bridegroom. In Isaiah, He is the Prince of Peace. In Jeremiah, He is our righteous branch. Lamentations, our weeping prophet. Ezekiel, He's the wonderful four-faced man. In Daniel, He's with us in life's fiery furnace. In Hosea, He's a faithful husband. In Joel, He's the baptizer. In Amos, He's our burden bearer. In Obadiah, He's mighty to save. In Jonah, He's our great foreign missionary. Micah, He's the messenger of beautiful feet. In Nahum, He's the avenger of God's elect. In Habakkuk, He's God's evangelist. In Zephaniah, He is our Savior. In Haggai, He's the restorer of God's lost heritage. In Zechariah, He's the fountain opened up. In Malachi, Jesus is the Son of Righteousness. He's the beginning and the end. He's the creator of all. He's the architect of the universe. He always was, always is, and always will be. He is our Savior, and He is the Lord of my life. Do you know this Jesus?
1: The Lord is my light and my salvation. Whom shall I fear? The Lord is the stronghold of my life. Of whom shall I be afraid? When evil men advance against me to devour my flesh, when my enemies and my foes attack me, they will stumble and fall. Though an army besiege me, my heart will not fear. Though war break out against me, even then I will be confident. One thing I ask of the Lord, this is what I seek, that I may dwell in the house of the Lord all the days of my life, to gaze upon the beauty of the Lord and to seek Him in His temple.
0: 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Thank you. As you do that, we're going to dive in with Mike Fabares right now. 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
3: God keeps showing us that all He really cares about is whether you and I are going to let God be God and keep His instructions. That's what He cares about. And God says, if you're going to let me be God, you know what? I don't care what your background is. I don't care what you've been through. I don't care who you are. I'm looking for someone whose heart is willing to obey me. And sometimes it's not the guys that you would expect. As a matter of fact, it's the most unexpected people.

0: 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Well, now here's Pastor Mike Fabares.
1: Hebrews chapter 11, verse number 30, takes us back into the biblical chronology. To Joshua, we now get a picture of the most important battle that Joshua would fight as he goes as an arm of God's retribution on sinful people who are throwing their babies in the fire to conquer Canaan. The most important battle of all was the battle for Jericho. And the Bible reminds us in verse number 30 that by faith, the walls of Jericho fell. Now, what did they do to win this city? Marched around it. As a matter of fact, look at it, Joshua chapter 6. And you've got to know these are some of the most bizarre instructions that God could give for a group of fighters that knew that they had to take this city. Okay? And you're out there sharpening your bows and arrows and your swords. You're ready to fight. Okay? And the Lord said to Joshua, verse number 2, hey, see, look at that shut up city, that big gigantic fortress in the middle of the promise. Hey, I've delivered Jericho into your hands. Hey, look, it's like it's a done deal. How? Right? What are they just going to hand over the keys to this? How is that going to work? Well, here's what you're going to need to do. Okay, now you're ready for the military strategy of God, and here it comes. It's a marching band. Okay, it is. Look at verse 3. March around the city once with all the armed men. Now that sounds good. Maybe that'll intimidate them. A little psychological warfare. That'll be good. Do it for 6 days. Oh, and by the way, have the seminary grads carry trombones around, and they can go doot, doot, doot, doot, and as they march around the city. Have the priests carry trumpets and ram's horns in front of the ark. You got the religious box, right, carrying around the ark of the covenant, carrying around the tablets and all that. Just carry that around. Have march around the city 7 times on the 7th day, and with the priests trying to blow the trumpets, right, when you hear them, right? Sound the long blast on the trumpets, then have all the people go, woohoo! Just do that. Then the walls of the city will collapse. Now you're Joshua, you're in the war room. What are you going to do at that point? I'm going to go, God, that's great advice, and I know you're really good at writing scripture and all that, and thanks for the sun and the moon, but we'll handle this one, right? That's not going to work for us. Thanks. But no thanks. There's conviction here for all of us. Because at some point we look at scripture and we say, that doesn't make sense. And the Bible would say, follow his counterintuitive principles and his instructions anyway. Is he not your God? And if he is your God, then obey him. Why do you call me Lord, Lord, and not do what I say? Bottom line, trust and obey. That's the bottom line. Even when you're thinking, I don't know where this is going to take us. They walked around the city 7 times. Overweight, pasty white, trombone playing seminary grads. And the walls came down. And God said, see, just do what I say. Just do what I say. Hebrews chapter 11, verse 31. There was an interesting little caveat in the story of the taking of Jericho. And it had to do with this lady in verse number 31. Now, we've learned a lot about obedience in the 11th chapter of Hebrews. But now what is interesting about this is the person that becomes a template for our faith is a gal that is introduced to us in verse 31 as the prostitute Rahab, right? Now, if you're looking for spiritual mentors, I'm thinking the business card should not read prostitute, right? That's not, I got a new disciple who's kind of training me in the Christian life. What does she do for life? She's a prostitute, right? You don't want that. That doesn't fit. Matter of fact, look at the past. Look, scan your eyes through Hebrews 11. She gets the last full verse in the chapter, right? She's the one on the list that we end with in terms of particular specific examples that get some explanation. Rahab, the prostitute? Now, you remember the story. She welcomed the spies, sent them out another way, and she was spared. Now, we could look at how she did that, and that's a story, but we've seen a lot of those in Hebrews 11. What's interesting and earth-shattering about this passage is that Rahab becomes an instructor of our faith. That's the amazing thing. And it was amazing even in that day. Matter of fact, turn back to Joshua 6 for just a quick second. Joshua chapter 6. Rahab is spared. She does what she's told. She keeps the command at great risk to her own well-being. And now she's spared by Joshua and his men. And look what it says about her in verse number 25. Joshua chapter 6. Look at verse number 25. Joshua spared Rahab the prostitute. There she is. With her family and all who belonged to her, because she hid the men Joshua had sent as spies to Jericho. Now we know that part. Now here's the amazing part that just stops us in our tracks. Here it goes now. Underline this. And she lives among the Israelites to this day. Now at the end, when Joshua's writing the chronology of the conquest, and this is years after it happened, he goes, oh yeah, and by the way, down the street here and around the corner, this gal we just talked about, she's living right over there. I mean, if you want to talk to her family, they live right over here. The prostitute lives with you guys? And wasn't she a Canaanite? I mean, an inhabitant and a citizen of Jericho? You mean the sinful person from the sinful city, from this sordid background, and she's living with you guys now? What are you doing? Here's the deal. What was important to us was that she was willing to do what God asked her to do, even if it was at great personal risk to herself, even if it was a bit counterintuitive for the rest of the people who lived in Jericho. You know, she was just willing to do the right thing. And here's the deal. If she's willing to do the right thing, she's with us. And she lives right over there. You want to go see her? You talk to her. Interesting story. God took her out of that past. And now, you know, she's living among us. It's an amazing thing. It's an amazing thing because it's so much like God, isn't it? That God keeps showing us that all he really cares about is whether you and I are going to let God be God and keep his instructions. That's what he cares about. Okay? Is that how we get saved? That's not what it's about. It's not about getting saved. It's about a path of obedience and sanctification. And God says, if you're going to let me be God, you know what? I don't care what your background is. I don't care what you've been through. I don't care who you are. I'm looking for someone whose heart is willing to obey me. See? And sometimes it's not the guys that you would expect. As a matter of fact, it's the most unexpected people. And you know what? We have a problem with that. We struggle with that. And I just want to ponder that for just a few minutes. Rahab the prostitute now is our instructor in verse number 31. That's odd. How is that? Because God is not interested in her past. God is just interested in whether or not she's now willing to obey him. That's it. That's her concern. That's God's concern about her, rather. That's it. You know, even godly people can really stumble over this. Do you think Samuel was a godly man? Godly man, right? I mean, Samuel's a godly guy. This guy's, I mean, he's walking with God, hearing God as a kid. I mean, he's an amazing guy. And when he was sent out to get the second king of Israel, because the first king was a failure. Why? Because the people of Israel chose the first king. They chose Saul, head and shoulders above everybody else. God says, great, you choose the first one, I'll choose the second one. Isn't that how it worked? So he sends out Samuel to go get the second king. I'm going to pick this one because your first one was an utter failure and you picked him. Now let me pick the next one. So he sends out Samuel with his flask of oil. Now go anoint the second king of Israel. And so he goes and God directs him to the house of Jesse. And he's got all these big up and coming sons, right? All these very talented and good looking sons. And he has them all out there. And he says, okay, well, I guess God's next anointed king is here. So I got the oil. I'll anoint the next one. And the first one stands up. Now, you know that Jesse's going to send the most likely candidate first, right? And so he sets it. Well, how about this one? Is this the one? And I don't know how, but Samuel's going to try to somehow get the green light from God here. And he looks at him. Do you know what happened in that verse? Do you remember what Samuel said? Samuel said this, surely the Lord's anointed stands before me. He thought that's the guy. That's him. Clearly, this is the guy. First choice of Jesse. And I'm thinking he looks like king material to me. This guy's going to be a great leader. Going to teach us a lot. He'll be a wonderful leader for us. And you remember what God said in response to Samuel's excitement about the first son of Jesse? He said, hey, Samuel, that's really great. I'm glad you like him. He's got his hair gel. He's looking good. Briefcase in hand. He's ready to go be king. But you know what? Here's the deal. Here's your problem, Mr. Godly man. Here's your problem. You're constantly looking at the outward appearance. And that's not how I view people. You're looking at their resume. You're looking at how they come off. You look at all the wrong things. He says, because I look at the what? Heart. That's what I'm looking at. Rahab, the prostitute, is going to teach us how to trust God. Absolutely. You know why? Because her heart changed, and her heart was now willing to obey God at great personal risk to her own safety. And God says, learn from that. See? Can you picture the scene? Samuel went through all the brothers, right? Jesse had them all, and they were all gelled up and ready to go. And he was like, well, I got a green light on none of them. I mean, they were done interviewing, right? Dad, now this is not speak highly for David. Dad didn't even bring David to the interview, right? As Samuel says, do you have any other sons? I don't get it. I'm supposed to be here, but none of these guys are supposed to be king. Well, I got another one, but I'm not thinking he's the guy. He's a little runt, actually, and he's out watching the sheep. I mean, I don't, no, he didn't even shower today. Not him. Well, is that the only other son? Yeah, that is. Okay, well, go get him. In comes the kid. Think about it. All the other guys decked out, and here comes the kid. And God says, that's the one. Why? Because David was a man after God's own heart. What's God interested in? Heart. But the resume, not going to fit your resume. Matter of fact, you're not going to pick a former prostitute to be your Sunday school teacher. I'm just thinking that's not going to happen. Right? But God says, no, you can learn a lot from that. I pluck these people out by my grace and set them in positions to do things for me because I am the God of grace. And it's about me, not about you. Rahab, yeah. We need to learn to accept that. Number three on your outline, let us learn to humbly, and it's going to take humility, accept God's unusual family. And it's unusual. Just look around, right? I mean, some odd folks that make it into this thing. And I know you and I, you know, we can do that. And I know we can think about that. Wow, yeah, God has chosen some interesting people. Oh, and by the way, think about how Jesus chose. He's choosing 12 people to change the world and turn the world upside down, right? Who does he choose? Are those the 12 guys you're going to choose? I'm thinking if I'm going to choose 12 guys to turn the world upside down, it's going to kind of be like Trump and The Apprentice show, right? I want resume. I want stacks. I want videotapes. I want to pick the best, and then I want to get them in, and I want to test them and see them in action, and I'm going to pick the guys with just the right buttoned-up kinds of profiles. Who did he choose? Well, started with guys like the Sons of Thunder. Remember those guys? Those aren't the kind of guys you want on your executive team to change the world. Sons of Thunder, hair trigger, they're lighting up. They're not the guys you want, okay? Then you got guys like, Thomas. You want him on your team? For what, right? What's Thomas going to do? Thomas is not the guy you want. And then you got a guy like Simon the Zealot. I'm not talking about Simon Peter, the other Simon. Simon the Zealot. I mean, that's what they call him. Here comes the Zealot. And that was a particular political branding in Israel. And those were the nuts. Those were the guys watching the Jerusalem news at night, and they're throwing their sandals at the TV set every night. They can't handle. They are just, and okay, take the zealot. That'll be good. And then you got guys like, let's throw in a turncoat IRS worker, right? Matthew, Levi, the tax collector, which is worse than an IRS worker because they really were selling out to the foreign occupying power. And oh yeah, Levi, come on, Matthew, you're gonna be on team two, right? Peter, right? He's gonna quarterback the team. You've read about Peter. Is this the team you're picking? Not the team I'm picking. That's the team that God picked. Oh, and by the way, when you're looking around thinking, yeah, I guess he does pick some pretty unlikely candidates to be on his team, be sure when you're really struggling with that to bring a mirror to that little session, okay? Because he let you in this thing too, right? And I think if you think about it long enough and stare in the mirror long enough, you're going to go, well, I'm not quite sure why I got in. It's like Groucho Marx. I'd never join a club that would allow me as a member, right? Yeah, that's a good line. And if you think about it long enough, it's true. He brought you in with your past and your propensities, right? Think about that. Who did he choose? And now I know you have Matthias and the casting lots, Acts 1, but really the 12th apostleship, was outstanding, and God had picked that last one who would be younger and bring all of that into the next generation, the second half of the book of Acts, and he chooses the apostle Paul, who was named Saul, which is appropriate because it was much like the first choice of Israel for king, the wrong choice. As a matter of fact, in 1 Timothy chapter 1, he describes himself as the worst of all sinners. And I know you think, well, that's just a low point. Maybe he was melancholy that day, and he's just hard on himself. It's hyperbole. You know what? It's not. Earlier in the passage, he calls himself a blasphemer. That's a capital offense for an up-and-coming Pharisee. He calls himself one who is a violent man, right? And a persecutor of the fledgling church. I oppose God's work. I didn't have the sense to even see that this was God. I'm angry. I want to kill people. And I blaspheme God. And, you know, I was the worst of all sinners. But God chose me, he says, as an example of his unlimited patience, that he might be an example to those who would come later, like that's us, and believe on him for eternal life. Why is the guy who wrote half of the New Testament a guy that really had no reason to be a part of the team? Because God wanted to show that you have a part in the team, and the guy across the way has a part in the team, and Rahab has a part of this thing called the Christian life. And there's, oh, by the way, sidebar, Your Honor. Have you read Matthew chapter 1? That's the genealogy of Jesus Christ. Guess whose name shows up in that list? The prostitute. Rahab the prostitute. Rahab. Now I'm thinking, I don't want her in the genealogy of Jesus, please. Right? And you know who else shows up? Bathsheba. Have you read Matthew chapter 1? Bathsheba. Bathsheba? The gal who's having an adulterous affair with the king of Israel? We need somebody else to be the maternal ancestor of Christ. Tamar, she's in the list too, by the way. Tamar having sex with her dad. Have you read that story? It's not good. And she is now honored with being a matriarch in the ancestry of Jesus Christ, who you will bow down and worship one day. And you know who's going to stand in line saying, yeah, we were a part of that genealogy? Tamar, right? Yeah, and Rahab, the prostitute, and people like Bathsheba. What's God trying to say to us? Here's what he's trying to say to us. Turn to one last passage. 1 Corinthians chapter 1. Here's what he's trying to say. He's trying to say this is all about grace. I mean, I do some unexpected things when it comes to putting people in place. Verse 26, brothers, think of what you were. This is 1 Corinthians 1:26. When you were called, not many of you were wise by human standards. You didn't find the PhDs, right? Not many of you were influential. No one was calling you to do an interview on Nova, right, on PBS. Tell us, you know, give us some insight here. Nobody asked you that. Right? And not many of noble birth, right? You weren't in the royal family. No one chasing, no paparazzi coming after you. Just a normal person. And everybody else around you is normal people, blue collar people. We're just normal folks. But God chose the foolish things of the world to shame the wise. Because, by the way, across the page, all those wise men in their wisdom, they couldn't seem to find God. Earlier in the past, all the philosophers of the age, they didn't get it. But he chose the foolish things of the world to shame the wise. He chose the weak things of the world to shame the strong. Verse 28, he chose the lowly things of the world, the despised things. I'm getting the point, God, all right? things that are not, right? This is not helpful for your self-esteem. I get it. But it's true. You and I are nothing. We are not the brightest, you know, bulbs in the pack here. God chose us. He chose people like Rahab to be rich in faith, to nullify the things that are, so that, purpose clause, verse 29, underline it. Here's the reason. Are you ready? So that no one may boast before him. It ain't about you, okay? God is God, you're not. Obey him and look in the mirror and look across the aisle and say, man, it's about grace. It's all about grace. God is so good to choose lowlifes like us so that no one can boast. It's because of him, verse 30, that you're in Christ Jesus. I mean, that's what they're saying in verse 30. It is because of him. Do you think that's what they said to Rahab? It was easy to say about Rahab. Hey, you know what? It really ain't about you. You're not here because of you. You're here because of God's grace. Yeah, that's why he chooses the lowly to remind us of that. It's because of him you're in Christ, who has become for us Wisdom from God. That is our righteousness, our holiness, and our redemption. We didn't get here because of our righteousness, not because of our holiness. We didn't produce our own redemption. God did all that. Therefore, here it is, bottom line. As it is written, let him who boasts, boast in the Lord. When it comes down to it, that's what this is all about. It takes ambitious faith sometimes to get ourselves off the pedestal and to say, you know what? It's all about God. God is God. His instructions are to be followed, not selectively, but wholeheartedly. You are our Lord. We'll do what you say. And you know what? When we look around and we say, who are we to be a part of this? Now you're thinking right. It's all about grace. The unexpected team, the unusual family that we're part of. God is a great God. Let's just obey him this week. Let's just do, he's looking at your heart. He just wants you to follow him. Let's do that for his glory this week. Let's pray. God, help us, please, to be very simple and clear and straightforward about our resolve and our commitment to you. And about us being so smart and, oh, let us figure out how we can carefully and selectively choose how we're going to be Christians in this 21st century. Let's just take the instruction manual and do it. Let's just do what it says. Let's not have a life for work and a life for Sunday school. Let's not have a certain kind of ethic for our extended family and then one for our immediate family. God, just let us live as authentic people who recognize that you are God and we're just here to serve you. We're here to follow your instructions. Wholehearted, love you with all our heart. We want to get what's behind door number one. We want to live a life that is lined by your presence and by your favor. Your daily presence that we have because we're doing what you ask us to do. We know it doesn't save us, God. It's not about salvation. This is about sanctification. It's about living a life that is in tune with your spirit, that is blessed by your spiritual prosperity and a lot of other kinds of prosperity too that you pour into our lives when we're just willing to do what you say. If it sounds kooky, if it's weird, if it's like marching around a city, we'll just do it if that's what your word says. If it's as simple as dipping ourselves in the river, we'll do it. We're not going to hold back anymore. God, we don't want to hold back. I pray for us here, and I know it's hard in an auditorium that's got all these people in it, and we all come from different, you know, situations, different levels of spiritual growth, but I pray that there wouldn't be one person here today that doesn't think of the specific thing that we've been holding back on you, that we've been trying to rationalize our way out of. Let us all just come to you this morning with open hands, just saying, God, we're going to do what you say. If it's a little embarrassing, if it's odd, if it doesn't add up, we're just going to do it. And then, God, we're going to look back and recognize that you are a wonderful God of grace, that you take people like us, people like Rahab, people like Tamar and Bathsheba, people like Paul and people like Thomas, and you pluck us out of the world to show that you are a God of mercy and grace so that no one can boast before you. It's all about you. We want to affirm that you're God in our lives today and that Jesus Christ is our Lord. In Jesus' name we pray. Amen.
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1: Thanks, Dave. 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
3: And as we wrap up Focal Point, hang out with us a little bit longer. More tremendous Bible teaching on the way with Colin Smith. You know that God's Word has a way of cutting through life's noise, right? I love what the prophet Jeremiah spoke about God's Word. Your words were found, I ate them, and your words became to me a joy and the delight of my heart. Scripture is satisfying. We're going to grab a big helping in the next podcast with Colin Smith. But first, here's our brother Michael Gossett from Green Acres and Tyler. Here's a short story I want you to hear.
4: He was one of the first missionaries to be sent out from America and to relocate from one nation to another nation. A guy named Adoniram Judson. And so in 1812, Adoniram Judson and his wife Anne, they were commissioned to go overseas to Burma to be missionaries among unreached peoples. And here's what took place. They finally made it to their arrival. They made it to their destination and they start pleading with the Lord, God, move, move, move among these people, do something among these people. And still Adoniram was faithful.

0: time after their eight-month-old Roger passed away, a little boy. And Judson wrote back to the States in a letter and said this. He said, "Our little Roger died last Saturday morning. This is the fourth day, and we just begin to think, what can we do for the heathen? Oh, may we not suffer in vain. May this bereavement be sanctified to our souls." You see, what Judson was most desperate for was for God to just break through in their lives, to break through among the Burmese. What happens when God breaks through in the ways that you just don't think are right? You see, here's what we need to understand today. We need to understand what true spiritual breakthrough is, because this is what true spiritual breakthrough is. Spiritual breakthrough is God's intervention for the sake of spiritual intimacy. What if God's breakthrough power was one step of surrender away in your life? Because listen, after 6 years, Adoniram Judson, 6 years, you know what happened? There was one Burmese man that stood up. One Burmese man, he stood up. After 6 years of Judson preaching and faithfully serving, one man stood up and said, "I need Jesus." And you know what happened? Revival broke loose. One man's surrender became a revival around the city. One person's surrender became breakthrough for his family, breakthrough for others, breakthrough for an entire nation. Now, 2 million people can trace their faith back to this dude that said yes to Jesus. Listen to me. What if we are one person away from you surrendering and saying yes to Jesus Christ, and from revival breaking loose, not just in our church, not just in our city, not just in our state, but what if we were one person away from revival going to the ends of the earth? But the question is, who will surrender? And I'm not just talking about for salvation. Who will surrender to the call? Who will surrender to Jesus to say, "God, will you use me however you want?"
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3: 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A tremendous hour lined up for you. Jeff Wickwire coming up at 11:30. But as we get ready for that, I want you to be praying for him. 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That's WIRED to 48616. As you do that, time to dive in with Colin Smith. This is Open the Bible. Let's dive in together.
4: If what you and I need saving from is the destruction of the heavens and the burning up and melting of the earth in fervent heat, what will save you from that? How could morality save you from the destruction of the world? It's impossible.
5: Welcome to Open the Bible with Pastor Colin Smith. And Colin, I think any thinking person would hear that and they would say, well, no, there's not going to be any saving from that. So if that's the future of the world, then where's the hope?
6: Oh, well, the hope is in Jesus Christ. And this is the whole point of the message here today, Steve, that hope isn't found inside ourselves. The whole world of secular psychology is trying to say that, you know, life is all about self-discovery and you got to be who you are and therefore you got to discover who you are. And basically, you become your own savior on that ticket. Mm. Well, I mean, if all we're about is trying to find our way through the world, that might be a reasonable thing. But if there's a new heaven and a new earth, and everything that exists is going to be destroyed by fire, which is what Peter says. We're in an entirely different world. We need someone who's bigger than that in order to save us, and that's huge.
5: It is. But Colin, I know that there can be some benefit for us to do some self-reflection, some self-discovery. But ultimately, if that's all we do, we're going to end up frustrated.
6: Yeah, that's right. You know, Al Mohler, I believe, put it in a really, really helpful way. In the Bible, The answer is out there, that is in Jesus Christ. The problem is in here, that is in my heart. And the problem with our world today is we've completely reversed that. We tend to say, oh, the problem is out there and, you know, it's everyone else and all the things that have happened to me. And the answer is found in here, in my heart. No, that's not the case. The answer

0: answer isn't found in me. The problem is found in me. The answer is found in Jesus Christ, the Son of God, who loved me and who gave himself for me.
1: That's what our message today is all about. So join us in the book of 2 Peter chapter 3 as we continue Everything You Need for Hope. Here's Pastor Colin.
2: Suppose that a revelation was given to you that at some point in your life, your home would be destroyed by fire and everything in it would be laid bare. What would you do? Well, I'll tell you what I'd do. I'd move as much as I possibly could of what I value to another place. You'd do the same. Now try and spread this up to the macro scale. Isn't this the point that our Lord Jesus is making when he says, do not store up for yourselves treasure on the earth where moth and rust destroy, where it's just, you can't keep it here. But rather store up for yourself treasure in heaven where moth and rust do not destroy and where thieves do not break in and steal, for where your treasure is, there your heart will be also. See, if everything in this world is going to pass away, then wisdom says that you and I should seek to live radically God-centered lives. That the way that you and I use our time, our talent, our money, our years, our energy, our resources should be moved to the greatest possible extent to investment in that which will last for eternity. And it also changes not only your priorities, but it changes your attitude. What is your attitude towards the future right now? One word, what would it be? Would it be fear? Look to the future, what do you feel? It's a black hole? What's your attitude towards the future? Well, knowing this great truth that Peter's laying before us changes our attitude to the future. Look at what he says in chapter 3, verse 12. Since everything will be destroyed in this way, you ought to live holy and godly lives as you look forward to the day of God and speed its coming. There's anticipation here. There's joy here. There's hope here. Now, you say, wait a minute. Why should Christians look forward to this day? I mean, does this mean that Christians are sort of rubbing their hands and rejoicing with glee at the thought that the earth will be destroyed by fire? Surely not. We said last time, you know, God takes no pleasure in the death of the wicked. And certainly Christians take no pleasure in the thought of the judgment coming upon the earth. Cursed is the ground because of you. So let's look at this a little more carefully. Notice in verse 12, Peter says that believers look forward to the day of God. Now, of course, scholars debate whether the day of God in verse 12 is the same as the day of the Lord in verse 10. And Dr. John MacArthur suggests that they are different, and I think that he is right. I found this helpful in all of my reading. I thought he caught this point most helpfully. He says, and I quote, some commentators equate the day of God with the day of the Lord, but they are not synonymous expressions. The day of God refers to the eternal state when God will have permanently subdued all of his enemies. Now that helped me. That makes sense to me. Christ's people have a different destiny. Our destiny is not to find ourselves consumed in the judgment of God. The destiny of those who are in Christ is to be with him and to enter with all the community that he has redeemed together into the joy of everlasting life. That is why those who are in Christ find ourselves praying, Lord Jesus, come quickly. We long for his appearing. We live in anticipation of the day when we who have shared in his death and in his resurrection will share in his ascension as we are caught up to meet the Lord together in the air. The day when he will bring us before the Father. And can you imagine this? Christ, the book of Hebrews says, will stand before the Father and he'll say, here I am and here are the children you have given me. And if you're in Christ, you will be standing there on that day. No wonder Peter says you look forward to the day of God and you speed its coming. You say, wait a minute, speed its coming? How could we speed the coming of this day? Well, we saw in verse 9 last time that God is actually holding back the judgment until all of his children are gathered in, all the children that Christ will present before the Father. And God gathers his children how? Through the gospel. And the gospel is trusted to whom? Us. And we have the inestimable privilege of investing our lives and talent and treasure and energy, our days and our years, in the advance of this gospel, more for the gospel. That's how you hasten and speed the day of his coming, the day when all of his children will be gathered in, not only here but from around the world, and we're part of what Christ is doing right now in anticipation of that day. Isn't that glorious? Isn't that a glorious thing to be a Christian? But this world is completely hopeless. That is why if you live for this world and continue to do so, you will face a total loss. A loss that is inevitable, unavoidable, and it will be eternal. Now, do you see what we need saving from? See, if it was just that we need saving from ignorance about knowing the right way to live or whatever, then a Christian education program could fix that, right? If it was just that we needed saving from bad behavior, then morality could fix that. But if what you and I need saving from is the destruction of the heavens and the burning up and melting of the earth in fervent heat, what will save you from that? How could morality save you from the destruction of the world? It's impossible. No, only God can save you. And saving you means pulling you out from this world, which is what is promised to all who are in Jesus Christ. We've got to be clear about this. This world is completely hopeless. Christ came to save us from it and from its destruction.
1: 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I hope you'll stay with us. 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Here's Pastor Colin.
2: We've got to be clear about this. This world is completely hopeless. Christ came to save us from it and from its destruction. Second, Jesus Christ offers glorious hope. Now, this is the great theme of the New Testament. The hope in the New Testament is never a hope for the world, but it is always a hope that is found in Jesus Christ. Christ in you, that's your hope of glory. If anyone is in Christ, he is a new creation. The old things are gone, and the new thing has come. And Peter takes up this theme, and I focus in on verse 13 now. That day will bring about the destruction of the heavens by fire, and the elements will melt in the heat. But in keeping with Christ's promise, we, that is, we who are in Christ, we are looking for what? A new heaven and a new earth, the home of righteousness. Now, let's try and put these things together then. What are we learning here? First, the earth being under a curse that God will fulfill. The earth will be laid bare, everything in it, the heavens disappear with a roar, but in keeping with God's promise, we are looking forward, we're looking beyond that to what God will do the other side of this global destruction, which will be a new heaven and a new earth. Now, this raises an important question. Are we talking about a whole new cosmos, new planets that do not now exist? Or are we talking about the renovation, the total renovation of planet Earth, going rather like back to the day in Genesis where the Earth was without form and void and the Spirit of God brooded over the waters and brought out of it all the glories of this magnificent creation? Some months ago, Karen and I had lunch with Dr. Willem van Gemmeren and his wife Ivana. They came to our home. Willem teaches at Trinity International University. He'd been teaching here in one of our Sunday morning classes, and that was how we came to have lunch together. He'd been speaking on the new heaven and the new earth, so it was kind of natural that we got into that subject over lunch. And something Willem said really helped me. It made something clear that I hadn't quite grasped in the same way before. He said this: one of the things that I would like to do in the new earth is to climb Mount Everest, because that's something I've always felt I'd love to do, but I have neither the ability nor the opportunity. But I think I'd like to do that. Now, you realize that he's pretty clearly of the opinion that this is the total renovation then of this planet that we're talking about here. I am absolutely convinced that he is right. There are many reasons for believing that. Not least, of course, it is a new Earth that is talked about, not some other planet. But more specifically and clearly, Romans chapter 8 and verse 21. Think about this. Paul says, the creation itself, now he's talking about this creation, it will be liberated from its bondage to decay, and it will be brought into the glorious freedom of the children of God. So just as the children of God are liberated from the bondage to decay that is in our body and is in our very nature, and Jesus Christ redeems us from that to give us everlasting life, so the creation, this creation he's talking about, will be liberated and share in the glorious freedom that will be ours. So here's the big picture. Sin's destroying work has gone global. It has affected the whole planet, the very course of nature. And Jesus Christ's saving work will go global, beyond the judgment in which all on earth is destroyed. The saving, redeeming work of Jesus Christ will bring a new heaven, a new earth, the two combined together, both enjoying the glorious presence of Almighty God. Now, there are many things that we do not know about the new heaven and the new earth, and many, many things surely that are well beyond our imagination and remain as delights to be savored when Christ brings us into the glory of this new creation. But there is one thing that you need to know, and one thing that is absolutely clear, and it's right here in verse 13. Notice that Peter describes the new heaven and the new earth, and he says it will be the home of righteousness. The home of righteousness. There will be, in other words, no sin there, no temptation, and no evil. There will be no suffering, there will be no death, there will be no loss, no tears, there will be no fear. There will be no sorrow, there will be no depression, there will be no conflict, there will be no self-interest, there will be no fractured friendships, there will be no hidden agendas, there will be no painful revelations, there will be no gut-wrenching goodbyes. Glory of life in the new heaven and the new earth. And God, we're told in the book of Revelation, will wipe all tears from the eyes of his people. The old order of things, God says, has passed away. Behold, I am making everything new. Now, here's the question to cut to the chase. How could you live in the home of righteousness? That's the real question. If there's no sin there, how could you be there? If there's no fear there, how could you be there? If there's no conflict there, how could you be there? How could you live in the home of righteousness? If you're to live in the home of righteousness, you have to be righteous, and you have to love righteousness. And there's only one way in this world that that can happen for you, as there is only one way in the world that that can happen for me. If you are clothed in the righteousness of Christ, you will be righteous. And if you are filled with the Spirit of Christ, you will love righteousness. That's why we're saying today from the Bible, only God can save you. Only God can make that kind of fundamental change in who you are, who I am. Here's how a person like me or you could be in the home of righteousness, and there's only one way. It's through an offering and a sacrifice, the sacrifice of Jesus Christ on the cross, by which his righteousness is counted as yours if you will come to be in him, a new creation. And a Holy Spirit's energies, the life, the power, the newness of the Holy Spirit changing you from the inside out, giving you a hunger and thirst after righteousness that will go on to all eternity, so you'll love righteousness and love heaven, which sinners would never do. An advocate with God, Jesus Christ, standing before the Father and saying, here's Colin, here's whatever your name is, let him in for my sake, for my sake. God has to save you, no other way. God has to make you righteous, he has to fill you with a new love for righteousness, and he will do this for you if you will humble yourself before him, end your rebellion against him, come before him in repentance, and trust in his Son, Jesus Christ, who died and rose again for you to save you from this world and from its future destruction and from your own part in it, and bring you as one of his people into the everlasting glory of his new heaven and his new earth that will be the home of righteousness. He can make you a person who belongs there. Now, the very last thing is this in these last moments. I want you to notice, please, verse 14, because Peter kind of earths this with one more application that is to Christian believers. And so I want us to see it today. So then, dear friends, since you are looking forward to this, make every effort to be found spotless, blameless, and at peace with him. Now, when he says, dear friends, here, and he says, you are looking forward to the glory of this day, he's obviously talking to Christian believers. So if you're a Christian, and by the grace of the Lord Jesus, you expect to have a share in the new heaven and the new earth, will you listen up to what he says to us as his final application of this message? He says to us, make every effort, he wants us to do something as a result of this, to be found spotless and blameless and at peace with him, that is, with the Lord Jesus Christ. Why does he say that? Because the easiest thing in the world is for us to profess repentance towards God and faith in the Lord Jesus Christ and then spend much of the rest of our lives resisting what he wants to do in us. And if you've got your mind set on this future, what he says is, here's what you must do now. If you've really got hold of this, make every effort, go to any length to be at peace with Jesus today. And to make sure if there is anything that you can identify in your life that you wouldn't want to have in your hands when you're standing before him, that you get rid of it right now. Make every effort to be at peace with him, Christian, because this is the one thing that really matters. You see, are you ready to meet him today? If Jesus Christ gathered his people, and there you are among them, into his presence today, are you ready to look Jesus Christ in the eye today? Now, Peter says, make every effort to be in that position of being ready to meet with the Lord and to live ready to meet with the Lord, because that's what you know and have staked your life on believing is going to happen. My friend, the thing that you need to be worried about is not the destruction of the world. The thing you need to concern yourself with is being ready to look into the eyes of Jesus Christ. That's the issue. And Peter says, if you've understood what lies ahead, then make every effort to be found blameless and spotless and at peace with your Savior Jesus.
1: 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What really matters is the fact that one day we'll stand before Christ. 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It's part of a series on 2 Peter called Everything You Need for Life. 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And Colin, why did you write this book?
0: Well, this is the third in a series on faith, hope, and love. And of course, the Bible says that these are the three things that are going to remain. It's very striking. Paul says everything else is going to pass away. But faith, hope, and love, they're going to abide. And the greatest of these is love. So I'm absolutely convinced that the greatest need of the Christian church today is a fresh outpouring of faith and of hope and of love. I mean, think about it. Everybody is looking for love. Everybody wants to find hope. Everybody needs someone to believe in. And God has given us these things in Jesus Christ. And the more we grow in faith, the more we grow in hope, and the more we grow in love, the more effective we're going to be in the world and the more we're going to be like our Savior.
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3: And hang out with us a little bit longer. More wonderful Bible teaching with Jeff Wickwire's Hardwired coming up in just a few moments. As we get ready for that, I love this quote from Billy Graham I want to share. The Bible's more up-to-date than tomorrow's newspaper. The Bible says, for the word of the Lord is upright, and all his work is done in faithfulness. Let's hear what he's saying to us today. Jeff Wickwire on the way, but first, here's our brother Josh Howerton. He's got a short story about what it means. It is finished. You know what Jesus said on the cross. Listen to this.
4: So here's something a lot of Christians don't know about the words that Jesus said on the cross before he died. When Jesus was on the cross, he cried out in English, "It is finished." But that was just a translation of a Greek word, tetelestai, which was a word that was used in a business context on ancient receipts in the New Testament Bible times to indicate that a literal debt had been paid in full. But check this out. It was also used in a judicial context in court when a particular sentence was fully served. Not like somewhat served or kind of served, like completely, fully, once and for all served. And then the word tetelestai was also used in a military context, meaning that a battle had been won. It was a word like triumph and victory. So check this out. When Jesus hangs on the cross and he cries out, tetelestai, it is finished, he was declaring, your debt of sin is fully paid. The judgment for your sin has been fully served, and the spiritual war against death, sin, and Satan has been completely won. In Christ, the work of salvation, victory, reconciliation, and new life is fully yours. It is finished.
5: God sends out his word like an arrow to its target. The Bible says it always produces fruit. Isaiah 55 says, "It will accomplish all I want it to, and it will prosper wherever I send it." So never think sharing your faith or a verse is futile.
6: God will use it. Share the well with a friend. 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
3: Hey, this is the well, the voice of life. 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Hey, I'm your friend Fletch. I want to remind you that this is a listener-supported radio ministry. 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
8: I'm a broken record with our congregation. You got to be in the Bible every day. You can't not be in the Bible every day. You need the manna of God's word every day. You need to pray every day and be in the word of God every day. That is a non-negotiable, all right? And as we get into the word of God every day, it instructs us and helps us to do what we're being called to do on the hard road. The hard road. The road of walking like Christ walked.
9: When you start to learn how to cook, you may rely on a few recipes and follow them to the letter to cook tasty and nutritious food. But after a few repetitions, you may not need to rely on those recipes as much. And soon enough, cooking will feel like second nature to you. In today's message, Pastor Jeff reminds you that you won't become strong in your walk with Christ if you aren't spending time in God's Word, learning more about Him. You need to get to the point where obeying God comes naturally to you. Now, let's join Pastor Jeff in the book of Romans, chapter 15, as he begins his message, Bearing One Another's Burdens.
8: We're going to be dealing with chapter 15 and bearing one another's burdens. So I hope you're ready to roll and get into this great word. I'll tell you, I love Romans. I read just recently that Chrysostom, who was one of the first century Christian luminaries way back in time, had Romans read to him twice a week. Twice a week. And so, why? Because Romans is so rich. So he had it read to him twice a week. So we're going through the book of Romans. It's been a very enriching study, and I'm so thankful that you're here with me again. So let's just dig right in. Last time, we looked at the principle of the weaker brother. And above all else, we saw that stronger believers are supposed to bear with the weaker believers, not lose patience with them, not, you know, drive them out of the church by preaching at them or treating them less than. And we should never place a cause of stumbling in their path. And that was the message of chapter 14. Don't let your liberty as an older believer cause a weaker brother, a younger believer, to stumble, okay? Now, in chapter 15, Paul is continuing with the same thing. He's teaching us how to one another, how to fellowship, how to do church, how church is to be conducted, how we're to handle one another, treat one another, right? We need to hear this. This is very practical instruction. So in chapter 15, he's going to take us to even higher ground as far as how we treat one another. It's a great thing to treat a weaker brother in love, and we should. But it's greater still, a higher level still, to treat him in the Spirit of Christ. Not just the Spirit of love, but the Spirit of Christ. And let me tell you what the difference is. The Spirit of Christ demands that we take the hard road, all right? Now, what's the hard road? Well, first of all, it's the cross-demonstrating road. The road where we demonstrate living a crucified life in front of the weaker brother, all right? He says in verse 1 and 2, "We who are strong ought to bear the failings of the weak, and not just to please ourselves." Now, there's the hang right there, because our generation, we're all about pleasing ourselves, right? Our culture, all about pleasing yourself. As the old saying goes, you're number one. You know, you are numero uno. Take care of number one. We are taught as little bitty kids that we're number one, and anybody else is secondary. We got to take care of ourselves. But that is not Christian teaching. That's cultural teaching. Christian teaching, he's number one. And Paul even went so far as to say, esteem others better than yourself. All right? He goes into all kinds of realms and areas and ideas foreign to our culture, our number one culture, that you're the number one. No. And that's what he says, not to please ourselves. Each of us should instead please his neighbor for his good, to build him up. So selfishness doesn't have any place in the Christian life. Nope. Paul is not stating that we should give in to the weaker brother's desires. Let's be clear about that. If he's struggling with alcohol, struggling with drugs, struggling with immorality, he's not saying give in to those desires, do those things with them. But we're to act in a way that'll be of lasting benefit to them. We are to help him carry the cross of his weakness. We're to help him win his battles. We're to help him in the hour of temptation. We're to help him make it to the other side. Not do what they do, but help carry them where they need to go. That's the idea. He says, carry them along. We are to build them up. We're to carry along. We're to bear their burdens. As one might help lift something too heavy for another to carry alone. Now, I think most of us here could easily say that there have been things that I've struggled with that I could not win the battle alone. Some habit, some addiction, some weakness. We've all got something we struggle with particularly hard. And there are times we've had to say, please pray for me. I'm leaning on your brother, leaning on your sister. I cannot do this alone. And we've helped them carry it. That's the idea. To bear means to help carry along. Now, verse 3 says, for even Christ did not please himself, but as it is written, the insults of those who insult you have fallen on me. In other words, what's hitting you is hitting me. What's making you hurt is making me hurt. And that's the body of Christ. This is the ministry of the body of Christ to one another. The Lord Jesus lived to serve God vertically and to serve and help men horizontally. And I have always contended, you really can't serve God vertically without serving men horizontally, because God is all about loving people. So if you're going to love him and walk with him, he's going to have you helping others in the blink of an eye, all right? So that's the idea. He died not just for the strong, but for the feeble, for the faltering, for the struggling. He always went out of his way to bear someone else's burden. He always went the second mile. And that's what Jesus taught us to do in the Sermon on the Mount. If somebody asks you to go 1 mile, go with him 2. If he asks you to, carry something a certain distance, carry it double that distance, all right? He was patient. Think about this. He was patient with Peter when Peter blundered, all right? He helped him carry that blunder. He forgave him. You remember that moment at the fish fry after he had risen from the dead in the early morning hours, asking Peter three times, do you love me? And Peter saying three times, yes. And Jesus re-establishing relationship with him. He helped him carry his blunder, all right? His denial of Jesus. He was patient with James and John when they got in the flesh and said, hey, do you want us to call fire down from heaven on the people of Samaria who haven't let you come into the town? And Jesus patiently bore with them. And Thomas, he bore with him when he doubted. And even, yes, even Judas, when the blood money jingled in his purse, Jesus bore patiently with Judas. Romans 15 not only directs us to the cross demonstrating road, but also to the character building road. The apostle turns our attention to the Old Testament, pointing out its permanent value. There are some that teach today the Old Testament doesn't matter. They don't know what they're talking about because the Old Testament is full of truth for us today. Now, and it talks, we go back to the Old Testament. Paul often quotes from the Old Testament. It should be read and studied because he points to it as a character building road. Look at verse 4. For everything that was written in the past, the Old Testament writings, was written to teach us so that through endurance and the encouragement of the scriptures, we might have hope. So do we find the road of following Jesus difficult? This character building road of shouldering the weaknesses of others, is it hard? Are we apt to lose patience with the weaker brother and his scruples? Yes, we are. Yes to all these things. Well, Paul says the antidote is the Word of God. We must delve into the Scriptures regularly to see how God helped others over the hard places. And as we see how he helped them, their story helps us. And you know me, I'm a broken record with our congregation. You got to be in the Bible every day. You can't not be in the Bible every day. You need the manna of God's word every day. You need to pray every day and be in the word of God every day. That is a non-negotiable, all right? And as we get into the word of God every day, it instructs us and helps us to do what we're being called to do on the hard road, the hard road, the road of walking like Christ walked. Paul said that we should not only take the hard road, but we should take the high road as well. Verse 5, may the God of patience and encouragement give you a spirit of unity among yourselves as you follow Christ Jesus. God is the God of patience, Paul says. And that same characteristic is to be among his children. As our God is patient, we're to be patient. The qualities that make for harmony in the local fellowship of believers are to be found in the character of God himself, who is patient with us, long-suffering with us, merciful towards us, forgiving towards us, and as he treats us, we're to treat one another. So the high road leads to rejoicing with other believers, which leads to corporate joy and happiness. Verse 6, so that with one heart and mouth, you may glorify the God and Father of our Lord Jesus Christ. Amen. Now, then too, the high road leads to the receiving of other believers. Catch this. And consequently, hospitality in the local church. Verse 7, accept one another. Why should I accept one another, even if they're different from me? Because Christ accepted you. I guarantee you, you and I were different from him, all right? In order to bring praise to God. So it brings praise to God when we accept one another, receive one another, no matter our differences. So then Paul's point has literally come full circle. He began by telling us that God has received the weaker brother. God received him. He finishes by reminding us that Christ has received us. With all of our foibles, all of our failures, weaknesses, wickednesses, idiosyncrasies, oddities, with all our defeats of character, all of our spiritual infirmities, he has received us. So must we do the same with the failings and faults of others. Now, please, church, and I'm talking to myself here. We've got to remember these things. You know how many people are not in church on any given Sunday morning because of the way they were treated when they visited some church somewhere, and maybe they had blue hair, pink hair, covered in tattoos, dressed in blue jeans or whatever, nose rings, earrings. You know, maybe they look very, very different from what we might consider a pretty standard churchgoer. And when they walked in, they were looked at that way. And they didn't feel, you know what? They didn't feel accepted. They didn't feel received. And so they said, if this is the local church, then I believe I'll just go to church at home. Because if this is the way I'm going to be treated, just because I'm not like them, then I'm just not going to go to church. And I have been treated that way in my early, early days as a believer. When I had long hair and I was a freshly saved hippie, if you will, I went into a very traditional denominational church one Sunday when I was trying to get into church. And I was looked at just that way. And you know what? I didn't even sit through the sermon because of the way I was being looked at and the way I was being treated at a distance. No greeting, no hello, no welcome, just looks. All right, you're not one of us. And I left. And thank God the Jesus movement happened. And I found meetings where people that looked like me were going and were welcome. And I found a place to plug in. But Paul is saying, don't do that. But receive people that are different from you. Receive people from all walks of life. Don't be uppity. Don't be condescending. Don't look down on people because they're not like you. Because at the cross, we're all equal, all right? That's the idea. And since he received us, weird as we were, some of us, when we got saved, we are to receive others. That's the idea. That's how you do local church. Now, next, Paul brings the main body of his letter to the Romans to a close. First, he's going to reiterate that Christ became a servant of the Jews to demonstrate the truthfulness of God. Verse 8, "For I say that Christ has become a servant to the Jew on behalf of the truth of God, to confirm the promises given to the fathers." What a great thought. How many things we ought to do, how many things we ought to, how many ways we ought to act, all right? On behalf of God's truth, on behalf of his truth. He then confirmed the promises, that is, Jesus confirmed the promises made to Abraham, Isaac, and Jacob by fulfilling them. Now even the Gentiles can glorify God for the mercy that Jesus has shown them. In support of this, Paul quotes four Old Testament scriptures. Let's read them. Verse 9. He's reading Psalms 18, verse 49. "And for the Gentiles to glorify God for his mercy, as it is written, 'Therefore I will give praise to you among the Gentiles, and I will sing to your name.'" Amen. Now, most of us right now in this room are Gentiles. And it was God's plan all along that we would be brought to the cross of Christ and into the covenants of God and be saved. And it brought glory to God. And that's why Jesus did what he did on behalf of the truth of God in dying for us. Verse 10, again he says, "Rejoice, O Gentiles, with his people." That's Moses, Deuteronomy 32, 43. Then again in the Psalms, 117, verse 1, "Praise the Lord, all you Gentiles, and let all the peoples praise him." Finally, Isaiah 11, verses 1 and 10, "There shall come the root of Jesse, or out of the root of Jesse, he who arises to rule over the Gentiles, and in him the Gentiles shall hope. Amen. Aren't you glad that we as Gentiles hope in him now, that we know we're going to heaven, we know we have eternal life? Glory to God. In a nutshell, God's redemptive plan was that through his son, born a Jew, and as to his human nature, that he might reach out and record and reconciling love to those of every nation. And again, remember, as I've taught you, if you're not a Jew, you're a Gentile. If you're not a descendant of Abraham by birth, then you're a Gentile. And thank God, we Gentiles can praise the Lord through the shed blood of Jesus Christ, be filled with the Holy Spirit, and enter into his great plan of salvation. Amen. Now, next, Paul points out that the ministry of the Lord Jesus is preserved in us through hope and joy and peace. Look at verse 13. Now, may the God of hope fill you with all joy and peace in believing, that you may abound in hope by the power of the Holy Spirit. Now, God is the God of patience in verse 5, but look what he is in verse 13. He's the God of hope. Our God is love. He's the God of patience, and he's the God of hope. Love, patience, and hope flow from God. And there is nothing hopeless about the Christian life. We have blessed assurance. Amen? Not just assurance, but it's a blessed assurance. And there's nothing hapless about the Christian life. We have boundless assistance. Now, Paul points out characteristics in the brethren that are worthy of praise. So he's going to start pointing out little character sketches, characteristics that the brethren we're walking in, that we ought to be walking into. Verse 14, I myself am convinced, my brothers, that you yourselves are full of goodness, complete in knowledge, and competent to instruct one another. So note, to be a good man is to be the very best kind of man that can be. If you're a good Christian man, that's the very best kind of man you can be. The goodness Paul is praising is the practical goodness manifested in helpfulness towards others, in bearing the burdens, carrying the burdens of the weaker brother in his or her struggles. But they are also diligent students filled with knowledge. Boy, what a need this is in the church today. The word for knowledge here is the Greek word gnosis, which means to progress in knowledge, not to know everything all at once, but to progress by learning and by effort and by experience, by giving your studies some elbow grease, by intentionally studying, being studious in the scriptures. He's saying these people, these good men and good women, were characterized as being people of the word. They were learning, ever learning, always growing, always grasping more revelation, hammering down more truth, growing in greater knowledge. That's what they were. That's what the Christian life. He's saying this is part and parcel of what the mature believer should look like. He says, these good and knowledgeable men use their gifts to stir the believers up to their responsibilities. They were able to admonish one another, which means to caution or to reprove gently. So you've got a picture here of people growing in grace and in the ever-increasing knowledge of Jesus Christ by learning ever more, ever daily, the Word of God. You ought to know the Word of God better this week than you knew it last week. That's what he's saying. The gift of exhortation possessed by these good men is crucial to the church because Christians and all people have a tendency to settle in your lazy boy and sort of sit soaking sour and stop growing. That's why you need people around you to exhort you, to encourage you. For instance, I can tell you, there's a lot of people have gotten out of the habit of going to church on Sunday mornings because of COVID. COVID happened, church shut down for a while. They got in the habit of getting up, staying in their pajamas, getting a cup of coffee, flipping on the computer, and I don't know, watching the services online. And they got so in the habit of that that they got out of the habit of going to church. Now, it used to be that because of COVID, they stayed home. But now a lot of them, they're in Walmart, they're at Lowe's, they're at Home Depot, they're going to people's houses, having parties. They're functioning in society, but I can't go to church because of COVID. But see, that doesn't work. Now, some people who have extenuating circumstances, you have reasons that you really shouldn't take any chances at all with COVID, I get it. But there are people who could easily be here, but they've gotten out of the habit.
9: Separating yourself from the body of Christ is like eating nothing but raw broccoli. 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If you'd like to learn more about Hardwired, here's some info.
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3: Hey, the end of Hardwired means more tremendous Bible teaching on the way with Daryl Jones and Point coming up right at noon. And as we get ready for it, I want you to think of God's word as a seed. Luke says the seed is the word of God. So every teaching here is planting something in your heart. So let's see what God grows in us today. Daryl Jones on the way at noon. But first, here's our brother Mark Job with a short story about how we are the church.
11: This building is not the church. Technically, you and I and him and her, we are the church. We're the church. So when you say I'm going to church, you're not, this is not the church. What you should say is I'm gathering with the church, because we are the church gathered this morning. But when we dismiss today, the church will continue to exist. We are simply the church dispersed. On Monday morning, the church will still exist. It'll exist in high-rises downtown. It'll exist on the L in the universities at high schools. The church will spread throughout the city. Well, how does it spread? You, us, we are the church. Where we go, we carry with us the presence of God, the glory of God. Why? Because the Spirit of God is inside of us. So when you get on the L, church has just come to the L. When you drive down the highway, church is on the highway. When you go to the office building, church is in the office building. When you go to the factory, church is in the factory. When you go to the grocery store, you just brought church to the grocery store. Why? You are the church. And what does the church hold? The church holds the presence of God, the holy temple of God. And so wherever you go, you bring the essence and the presence and the

0: 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And then, as we are governed by God's word, it will govern our words as we sing to God and we speak to one another in psalms and hymns and spiritual songs.
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6: Hi, I'm Chad. Would you pray with me? Our Father, which art in heaven, hallowed be thy name. Thy kingdom come, thy will be done, on earth as it is in heaven. Give us this day our daily bread, and forgive us our debts as we forgive our debtors. Lead us not into temptation, but deliver us from evil. For thine is the kingdom, and the power, and the glory forever. Amen.

0: Amen. Chad, thanks for leading us in prayer. Good afternoon. I am your friend Fletch. Another tremendous hour of Bible teaching lined up for you. Erwin Lutzer's Running to Win coming up at 12:30. We invite you to stick around for that. But to get there, we've got to go through Daryl Jones. This is Point, pointing us to the Word of God, where Jesus is the point.
1: Welcome to Point with Daryl Jones, speaker, author, and lead pastor of the Rock Fellowship Church in Miami, Florida, and president of Point Ministries. Our goal at Point Ministries is to point you to the Word of God, where Jesus is the point. Today's message is from the Chasing After the Wind series, where Dr. Jones teaches through the entire book of Ecclesiastes, and we learn that true satisfaction is found only in knowing the Lord and enjoying the life He provides. Now let's join him for today's message.
2: I invite y'all to turn with me to Ecclesiastes chapter 12. Today's title is At the End of the Day. That's a common phrase that's used in our vernacular when somebody is getting to the close and they want to get to the main idea and the main point, and they'll say, look, at the end of the day, there's one thing you need to understand. It's the one thing you need to do. So we lead with that title or saying at the end of the day, because if you forgot everything I just talked about, it's the one thing you can't forget. And we see that at the conclusion of this book, he gets to one of those at the end of the day type of moments. He say, look, if you start to lull and fall asleep, if you felt like you didn't understand anything I wrote, at the end of the day, this is what I want you to mainly take away with. And he closes the book with this wisdom, with what we ought to know as we walk through. Now, I want you to think about this. As this book concludes, he even speaks about weighing and arranging and writing. This book concludes, and it's concluding in a way that he's saying, like, look, the wisest king that's ever walked the earth, whose wisdom was received from God so that he may rule God's people properly under the glory and honor of the Lord, he's researched and studied and experienced all these things in life, and he's sharing these words of wisdom so that we may know how to live. And if you go through this book, he starts off and he says, look, this is what I want you to understand. Like, all this stuff we chasing, all the struggle, all the striving, everything that this world has to offer, futile, vanity, don't mean nothing. Here today, gone tomorrow. You know, he says all this to where what we would like to call in our context, the American dream is a vapor. In some ways, it's a farce. Because the moment you think you've attained it, the moment you realize it wasn't what I thought. And the whole book, he's laying this out. But then in the midst of what can seem like pessimism, he keeps saying, in the midst of all this, enjoy the life God gave you. Over and over, he keeps repeating it. Matter of fact, he talks so depressingly. He was like, look, the world is all messed up. He says, this

0: fallen world we live in, it's injustice, it's cruelty. We see the wrong kind of people get ahead. It's all bad. And then he says, this is my conclusion. Enjoy your work and do it for the Lord. Like, hold on, man, I got to enjoy this job. I don't like this job. I don't like my boss. I don't like what I do. I ain't work hard for all this. And he says, enjoy it and do it for the Lord. He says, matter of fact, enjoy your wife and all your fleeting days. He like say it, fleeting. All the fleeting days of your fleeting life. They make me laugh. Y'all read it for yourself. That is what literally what he said, all these fleeting days. It's like, look, man, you're going to die. Enjoy what God gave you. Enjoy your family. Enjoy your wife. Now, he's writing as a sage, and he's writing primarily to men, but it's for all. And one of the things that keep pointing out is, and this is something I want us to get, is while this book is for all of us, I want y'all to see how he concludes this. Because one common theme he keeps bringing out is youth. He keeps bringing it out, meaning this is a book that's not just for grown people. This is a book you need to walk through with your youth. They need to know this because they need to be making their decisions based off of these wise sayings from the Lord. They need to be walking through Ecclesiastes and Proverbs so that when they're faced with decisions, God's word is manifesting and they're able to make a wise decision. You know, there's two Proverbs right next to each other in Proverbs 26. One of them say, respond to a fool or else they'll continue in their foolishness. You know, that's a paraphrase. I mean, you see somebody doing something stupid, you know, give them an answer that they need. And then right after that, he says, don't respond to a fool because then you'll be like him. And it's like, so what do I do? See, the reason they're right back to each other because we need Holy Spirit wisdom to know which fool am I dealing with right now? Am I dealing with the one that's ready to listen and I can give some insight? Or am I dealing with the one that ain't ready to hear? Then I'm going to mess around and be in this foolish conversation. I mean, Ecclesiastes, he's been walking through this and he comes and he says, look, he says, I want you to know this at the conclusion. So, remember your creator in the days of your youth. And then he started walking down this list and it's very poetic. But if you notice, he's saying all these figurative things, especially verses 3-7. It's a lot of figurative language and he paints all these word pictures of all these things that give the display of a decaying state. The clock is ticking backwards. You know, it's ticking down. You know, it's like, you know, you got the hourglass, and he's turned over and then that sand going, and he's like, you know, it's depicted in that state. Now he paints this picture, and I'm gonna tell you why. He says, remember you're creating the days of your youth, because what he's dealing with the issue of time and what he's really dealing with, no matter what age you are you maximizing the time and the opportunities you have right now? Because they won't always last. And he paints this picture of how death is coming for us all. It's coming for us all. We don't know when. We don't know the time. We don't even know how it's going to happen. But what we can bank on is coming. It's coming. And he paints this picture in these first 7 verses. And he's laying out, look, when the days of adversity come. And all this, and he uses all this picturesque language, all this poetic expression to paint various pictures of decaying. Like our bodies, when babies get a cut, they heal faster than adults do. Their cells reproduce faster. The older you get, the cell reproduction slows. We live, you know, for my nerves, for, you know, the law of thermodynamics, decay. The whole of creation is slowing down and decaying. That's why Romans tells us in Romans 8, the world and creation itself is groaning for rescue from its decay. Bible talks about that. So he paints this picture and he says, look, while we have the time on this earth, what ought to be leading and informing every decision we make by every opportunity we have is us remembering the Lord. What he's saying right here, when he says, remember the Lord, all the days of you, what he's saying is that in all the decisions and everything you go through, before all of the adversity, before everything comes, before you the decaying and the decline and the death, he says, I want you to be constantly having the Lord on your mind, that the Lord is your why you do whatever you do. And if the Lord is not the why you do whatever you do, then you need to stop doing it. And you need to flip it and start doing what God would have you do because you're doing it for him. It's all about him, his kingdom, the advancement of it. So when he's saying, remember the days of your youth, remember your creator during these days of your youth, he's saying that God needs to be constantly in mind as you are living this life and taking advantages of the potential and the opportunities that God gives you. So when you're faced with whatever you're faced with, the Lord is leading on what you're going to do, how you're going to act, how you're going to respond, what you will say yes to, what you will say no to, where you will go and where you won't go, what you will do and what you won't do, what you will say and what you won't say. He says, remember your creator. Your creator needs to be on the forefront of your mind. And let's keep it real. How often is the Lord at the forefront of your mind on your daily decisions? How often? This is a personal question for you. I can't answer it for you. I can't answer that for you. When you wake up and you getting ready in the morning, is the Lord on your mind at all? You know, have you even thanked him for that morning? You know, just straight up. On the truth, I might not even thought about it. You know, you just stop. Another day, I got stuff that I got responsibilities, I got deadlines, I got to get this stuff done, I got to get to work. You know, you don't even think about it. Now, when you're driving in this South Florida traffic, is the Lord on the forefront of your mind? Because if it's not, it's probably why we see what we see sometimes on the freeway. You know, jokers making decisions the Lord not a part of. You know what I mean? And your relationships, is the Lord the forefront of your mind, romantic and your friendships? Is the Lord at the forefront of it? Are you making decisions in how you treat others? Remembering my creator and who made me, who made you. He says, because, and Kobe Bryant attributed to this and many others or whatever, and he says, one of the worst things that we can do is think we have more time. You know, like we think we'll get it right, or I'll make up for it. And we don't know how much time we have. And what he's saying through these first seven verses is he's reiterating in almost every poetic way he can is, look, we all decaying. It's all on a countdown. And we're all going to die. Even to the point, verse 6, verse 7, he even goes explicitly. He makes a statement. What did he say? He say, in verse 6, verse 5, he speaks about, for the mere mortal is headed to his eternal home, and the mourners will walk around the street. Verse 7, he says, and the dust returns to the earth as it once was, and the spirit returns to God who gave it. Now, let me clarify something. In these verses, he's not dealing with what some may try to characterize as universalism, that everybody died and we all just go to heaven. What he's dealing with, the contrast of physical life and then non-physical life, meaning our physicality, we're going to die. And then we're all going to be before the Lord. Now, what he's dealing with now, if you remember a few chapters before, he talks about, you know, when a person dies, we don't know if they're going up or they're going down. He don't even deal with the whole realities of heaven, hell, eternal life. What he is dealing with is the issue is our physical lives will cease and we will all return to God and we will all have to give an account. All of it.
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0: Now, what's amazing in these verses is that the motivation for, the motivation for remembering our Creator and what he goes to in verses 9 through 14, he says the motivation for us in remembering our Creator is not that we're going to get this, the good life right now. You know, the motivation is We are going to die and we are going to stand before the Lord. That's the motivation. Meaning, I know, you know, there's become a habit, I say this, of many to where when we're trying to offer Christ, is offered in such a way like, hey, Jesus is going to make your life better right now. And there is some truth to that, but that better may not be the better that you've defined. Because what it means is now you're going to walk in his purposes, not your own. Now, I'm going to say something that's going to mess you up right now. So I want you to just put your seatbelt on. I want you to listen to me. Like I said, come to Jesus now. Choose to follow him now. You don't know what the future holds. Now, if I said, choose Jesus now, he's going to make your life better. It's going to be better. And then the next day, you hit by a car and you die. That can happen. You know, the glory behind that? You accepted Christ the day before you got killed. And he has certain guarantees with who's with him. Now, I know you may be sitting there like, nah, that ain't how to. You go through Ecclesiastes, that's exactly what he laying out. You can follow the Lord and lose your house. Whole house burned down. Like, hold on, man, I'm living for Jesus. I'm living for Jesus. How my house gonna catch on fire and burn down? Look. That Jesus is not your get out of trouble card, okay? What Jesus is dealing with your eternal state and his purposes and the advancement of his kingdom. So we don't know exactly what role we're playing in that. What we do know is while we have time on this earth before we die, we need to get to know him. See, I'm not sitting here offering you Christ so all of a sudden your credit can get right. You know what I'm saying? You can get rich. No. You poor people saved. Rich folks saved. Rich folk don't know the Lord. And there's some poor people that don't know the Lord. So we're not looking for earthly comforts to follow Jesus. What we follow in Jesus is because he is Lord. And this is why the Ecclesiastes writer, whom we attribute to Solomon, is that he says, look, remember the days of your creator, because as I have weighed everything, I have learned certain lessons. He says, look, it's always going to be a new idea. It's always going to be a new book. It's always going to be a new way. You know what? You keep chasing all that stuff, it's going to get wearisome. He says, look, this is the conclusion of it. This is the conclusion. He says, when all has been heard, the conclusion of the matter is this. Now, I want you to think contextually. He's talking about the issue of books and studies. So he's dealing with ideas. When every single idea has been heard, every single worldview, anything anybody ever has to say, this is the conclusion of it all. Fear God and keep his commands. It's like you wrote 12 chapters to say that? He wrote 12 chapters. To say, look, I've been priming this pump though. At the end of the day, fear God, obey his commands. Now, it's so simple. Think about it. It's simple. It's two things he said. Fear God, keep his command. Fear God, keep his command. We can memorize that. It ain't easy though. It's not easy. Wanna know why? Because we don't want nobody telling us what to do. In our own flesh, it points to where we want to be autonomous and we don't even want the Lord to lead our lives. And in those moments, it's really an act of distrust. We don't really trust the Lord with my life and my happiness. I think I know better. I'm going to be more happy if I do this. I know, Lord, I know what your words say, but it ain't like that no more. That was back then. God is God. What you talking about back then? He's eternal. Yeah, back then, he said it. At the end of the day, fear God and obey his commands. Now, we think about fear God is, when we talk about fear God, it's not that we are terrified of him. What it is that we have such an extreme reverence and respect for him that we don't play with him. Fear the Lord, meaning don't play with him. Don't take him lightly. Don't take his word lightly. We see repeatedly through scripture, God, he's not playing about his word. And thank God for his grace and mercy, or we'll all be like, you know, when Aaron's sons, there's a story in Leviticus, and then it's repeated in Numbers, where Aaron's son, they offered what's called strange fire. They were part of the priesthood. They were Aaron's lineage, so they high priest. They have this grand position when it comes to their relationship to God and their relationship to the people. But they offered what the CSB translate as unauthorized fire, meaning they went through the process as high priests, as the priesthood, and they did things they shouldn't do when it came to the sacrifices to God. And what did God do? They like died right on the spot. And God was like, I told y'all, don't play with me. I need this to be a witness to the nation. I need this to be a witness to the people. You be sitting there like, what else back then? After the Holy Spirit was given, Jesus had ascended. Acts 5 said that the disciples were selling their possessions and they were bringing proceeds to the apostles so that they may dispense, so that everybody within the body of Christ would have what they need. There was a certain couple named Ananias and Sapphira, and they sold all their belongings, but they pocketed some of the proceeds. And then they went and they said, hey, here's the proceeds. This is everything we got. And Peter was like, this is everything? Yeah, this is everything. And he's like, man, why are you lying to the Holy Spirit? He says, but you know what? God gonna make an example of you. And he falls dead. And it's like, hold up. Dude likes stuff. And the problem was, he wasn't stealing from the apostles. He wasn't even stealing from the church. What he's saying is, he's like, look, it was yours. You could have done freely. You could have literally walked in and said, hey, we're going to keep this for us. We got plans. But we want to give this to the church. And Peter, hey, praise the Lord. But because you lied to the Holy Spirit made an example. You know, it was a trip. His wife came in. She didn't even know it. Hey, was this everything y'all had? Yeah, that was everything we had. Bam, died. She died. Everybody got scared. You know what happened though? A whole bunch of people started coming to Jesus. You would think people would be running from Jesus. Like, oh, Lord, you lied to the Lord. He's going to kill you. Well, that wasn't always the case. But what he was making was an example. Old covenant and new covenant. We see this similar thing is don't play with God. Don't take God for granted. Don't take it for granted. He says, fear God and keep his commands. Now, the keep his command part is the visible demonstration that you actually do fear God. Reason he's saying it is that the keep his commands part is the side of the demonstration. You really do fear him. Jesus says, the one who loved me obeys my commands. John says, the one who says he loves God and does not obey his commands is a liar. That's in the Bible. That's 1 John chapter 2. I was sitting there like, that joker said, y'all are some liars. Straight up. I know that's not politically correct today. He's in there some liars. When we're dealing with it, we're not talking about Mosaic law. What we're talking about here is when we talk about obey his commands, what we're doing is we're saying, okay, how has Jesus called us to live our life? How do we order our life when we go accordingly? How do we treat people? We look like how Jesus treated people. How do we love people? We love people like Jesus loved people. We go through in the new covenant. What are the commands of the new covenant of how I ought to love God and love neighbor? That covers everything within all the law. He says, at the end of the day, one thing you got to remember, fear God and keep his commands. You know, earlier I made the statement about how sometimes we like to offer Jesus to be this kind of like, fix your life, get things right. And that's been a bad approach. It's been a bad approach because we begin people to hope in their own dreams and not in the Lord himself. You know, advertisers get paid a lot of money. Advertisers get paid a lot of money to come up with ads to get us to buy products, to us to spend our money so that when I want to buy a shirt, I'm going to buy that shirt, not another shirt. If I want to eat, I'm going to eat that, not this other, you know, restaurant or establishment. They spend a lot of money. And one of the things that they do, they spend a lot of money to create a dissatisfaction or a discontentment or make you think you're kind of missing out on something. And unfortunately, we've taken that approach when it comes to following the Lord oftentimes. And we think like, okay, if I can create this need in their minds to them to think, okay, if they, you know, you accept Jesus now, and then you know what? All that stuff that's been going on in your life, it's going to get right. You know, their job, their relationship, their money, your health, all that. And that's a false promise. Can't promise you that. I can't promise you that. What I can tell you, what I can promise you is you can know the joy of the Lord and the forgiveness of your sin. You have the guarantee of eternal life. And you have the promise that you can now walk in the purpose in which you were born. That's what I can promise you. Everything else, I don't know what it's going to be like. I don't know. You can accept Jesus now and your whole family get mad at you, don't want you to talk to you no more. Jesus is greater. Whatever the world has to offer, whatever your hopes and dreams are for this earth and this life, let me tell you something, they don't measure to the Lord. And that's why he says, at the end of the day, fear God and keep his commands. We all going to stand before the Lord. We all going to stand, and he says it right at the end of the time. He says, we're all going, there's going to be an account given. God is going, we're going to stand. God's going to render judgment of everything we've done, whether good or bad, and even things hidden. Like Jesus said in Matthew's gospel, in Matthew, I think it's 12, verse 36, right around there. He says, look, we're going to have to give an account for every careless word we say. That includes text, tweet, Instagram, Facebook. Can you imagine? You already thought it was difficult. You sitting there with your mama, she going through your report card. You sitting there like, can you imagine God sitting there like, now, why did you share that post? You thought that was funny? Did you think it was really funny? I ain't gonna lie, I be checking myself now. I'm like, was that something I should have? Should I hit like, thumbs up? What do I do with that? We're gonna have to give an account. I mean, there's nothing meaningless. You know what I mean? There's nothing outside of the scope. There's nothing outside of the scope of God's rule or reign. You know, there's no back doors, there's no loopholes. You know, there's no loopholes in the contract. You can get over. It's like God. And he's spoken, and God says, look, I want relationship with you. We've been reconciled back to the Lord through the finished work of Jesus Christ. And by faith in him, we have the indwelling Holy Spirit. We have the guarantee of eternal life. We have the forgiveness of sins, and now we can walk in God's purposes. And we don't know how long we have it, but all we do know is at the end of the day, no matter what the world has to offer, it never measures up. Fear God and keep his commands. If you're going to have any satisfaction in life, it's going to be with the Lord. You can get all the sexual pleasure you want. You're going to find out it ain't enough. You can get all the education and degrees you want. You're going to find out it don't measure up. You can get all the money in the world. You're going to find out it don't measure up. You can get the highest of power. And you find out it doesn't measure up. And that's the whole of the book. The whole of the book is don't chase the world, chase the Lord.
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2: 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Erwin Lutzer's Running to Win coming up in a few moments. And Spurgeon once said that nobody ever outgrows Scripture. The book widens and it deepens with our years. Proverbs says, every word of God proves true. He's a shield to those who take refuge in him. So let's run to that refuge together on the way with Erwin Lutzer. But first, here's our dear friend Tara Lee Cobble with the God Shot.
3: They said to you, in the last time there will be scoffers following their own ungodly passions. It is these who cause divisions, worldly people devoid of the Spirit. Jude 1:18-19. Jude was almost certainly the son of Joseph and Mary, which means this letter was written by Jesus' half-brother. Here, he references the words of the apostles, who warned the early church about unbelievers who were causing division in the church. As we look at the church today, we certainly see division. Each side points to the other side, accusing them of not heeding Christ's words and living out his priorities. It's messy, isn't it? And for many people, it can be very confusing. So how do we know what's true? We start by reading his word, all of it. Otherwise, we may take it out of context and twist it to fit our own desires. Have you read his word? All of it? Start today. He's where the joy is. 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
4: All scripture is God-breathed. That means it's inspired by God the Father himself. It is designed to teach us what is true and shine a light on what is wrong in our lives. Sometimes that light reveals things hidden in the dark corners that we don't want to admit or face.
5: As painful as that can be, like a blinding beam as we step out of our comfortable shadows, it teaches us what is right, and God uses it to prepare and equip us to do the work he has planned for us. As believers, we are all his ambassadors. He wants you to be effective in sharing his good news and pointing people to salvation in Jesus Christ.
4: His word gives you all the tools you need. So throw back the room darkening drapes and let God's light shine. 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The Well, the voice of life.
2: 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Somebody does laundry. 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
6: Let us run with endurance the race that is set before us. Looking to Jesus, the founder and perfecter of our faith. In a barren wilderness, Jesus was led by the Spirit to be tempted by Satan. Weakened by hunger and thirst, the Son of God faced his enemy and taught us how to face that same enemy. Today, the story of 40 tough days in the life of Christ. From the Moody Church in Chicago, this is Running to Win with Dr. Erwin Lutzer, whose clear teaching helps us make it across the finish line. Pastor Lutzer is showing us portraits of Christ. He's calling, "Come and see Jesus." Pastor, it's hard to imagine the stress of lasting 40 days in a barren wilderness.
7: It is, Dave. It's very difficult to even imagine it. But of course, Jesus Christ was the Son of God. You and I would have died in the wilderness over that period of time, but he continued on. But let's not miss the point. The way in which Jesus countered the devil was through Scripture. Each time he quoted the Word of God. And you and I need to know the Word of God, and we need to learn how to pray the Word of God. That's why it is that I'm so excited to offer for you a book entitled Praying the Bible by Donald Whitney. 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
8: When I mention the word temptation, I think that all of you would agree that we intuitively understand what it is. And all of us at times have fallen into temptation of one kind or another. When I was in high school, I had a friend who always said that there's only one thing I can't resist, and that is temptation. What is temptation? Well, temptation is the opportunity for us to pursue and to fulfill what might be a legitimate need, but to do so illegitimately and wrongly. That's what temptation is. There's nothing wrong with you desiring to get a good grade in school, but if you get that good grade and cheat, you've fallen into temptation. Nothing wrong with loving and being loved, and wanting to be loved. Nothing wrong with that. But if we have wrong relationships or fulfill those desires with a wrong person, then of course we've sinned. We've fallen into temptation. Nothing wrong with wanting to earn money, but greed is sin. It was Martin Luther who said that we can't prevent birds from flying overhead, but we can prevent them from making a nest in our hair. What he meant was, temptation itself may not be wrong. It's not the problem. In fact, as we shall see today, we are led into temptation, but succumbing to temptation, the wrong decision in temptation, that's another story. Are you troubled by the fact that the Bible says in chapter 4, verse 1 of Matthew, and that's our text today, by the way, please turn to it. Are you troubled? It says in Matthew chapter 4, verse 1, then Jesus was led up by the Spirit into the wilderness to be tempted by the devil. He had just heard the wonderful words, "You are my beloved Son in whom I'm well pleased." Those beautiful words had been said. The baptism, and then there's the word, the Spirit drives Christ. It's even stronger than lead. The Spirit drives Christ into the wilderness to be tempted by the devil. You say, well, God doesn't tempt anybody. That is true. He does not solicit anyone to evil, but God does test us. And furthermore, it wasn't God soliciting Jesus to evil here. It was Satan. But God brought Jesus to the place of temptation. Does he bring you sometimes to the place of temptation? Do temptations come your way? Jesus is known in the Bible, 1 Corinthians chapter 15, as the last Adam or the second Adam. The first Adam was in a gorgeous paradise with all of his needs met, and he sinned. Jesus, the second Adam, is in a wilderness where none of his needs are met, and he overcomes the serpent, the devil. The first Adam is in a place where he has everything going for him. The second Adam is in a place where nothing is in his favor, and yet he stands against the devil. The first Adam became the head of a whole new race. And everyone now who participates and is born into the kingdom of the first Adam is born into the kingdom as a loser. Jesus also stands at the head of a brand new race of born again people. And whoever becomes a member of that kingdom becomes a winner, thanks to Jesus. So here in the desert, God places Jesus in a place where Jesus and the devil are going to tough it out. A couple of facts that we should know about this temptation. First of all, temptation, of course, has a purpose. Jesus was led of the Spirit into the desert to be tempted by the devil. What is the purpose? First of all, I'm going to give you the devil's purpose, and then I'm going to give you God's purpose. The devil's purpose in temptation always is to draw us away from God. It is to cut our fellowship off from God. And the devil does that with sin. And what he wants to do is to bring out the worst in us. He wants to draw us into a situation where that which is the worst comes out, where we believe that we are too far gone for God to care about us or to love us, so that we keep on going the devil's direction. And that's why he is called the Diabolos, which means the accuser, because he even accuses us about sins that have been forgiven. But also he is called Apollyon. And that word Apollyon means the destroyer. He comes to destroy, to do evil. That's his purpose. God has an entirely different purpose. God's purpose in temptation is to bring out the best in us and to give us an opportunity that we love God more than our passions. We love God more than having our needs met. We love God so supremely that we will choose in his favor when we are faced with that decision, and we will make a tough choice, even if it hurts and does not seem in the short run to be profitable. When we are faced with temptation, and if we make the right choice, if we make God's choice, God is glorified, Jesus receives honor, character is built, and the cause of Christ is advanced. That's God's intention. Why do you think it says in Genesis, God did tempt Abraham? The Hebrew word actually means God tested Abraham. God says, Abraham, sacrifice your son. What God was saying is, I know that you really love Isaac. You are absolutely in love with this boy, but do you love him more than you love me? God is asking. So God says, I'm going to test you to see where your loyalties lie. Temptation has a purpose. Secondly, temptations are diverse. They are diverse. They come in many different forms. Now, the bottom line is Satan's desire is always, always to make sin to look good to us. And what he'll do is he'll make it look good to us, and if he can make it to look good to us, our minds begin to rationalize so that sin not only looks good, but right to us. So we say, this is the right thing to do. And we encase our actions with all kinds of rationalizations, usually looking at other people and saying, well, look at what they've done. This isn't too bad. And what Satan does is he uses lures because he himself always must remain hidden. If he came to us in a fury, we'd be terrified. But as long as he's not there, as long as he uses disguise, we do not fear him. It's very important to him. Hunters will tell you this is true about animals. In the first apartment that Rebecca and I lived, we learned early on when we had a mouse problem that we did not solve it when the mice saw us. I won't go into detail, but what we needed to do is to get a trap, and it would be there whether we were physically present or not. And what we needed to do for the mouse is to put some cheese on that trap. That's all we wanted him to want and desire, is the cheese, because we knew that he didn't understand all this business of springs and wood and steel. And we turned out to be right. He didn't understand it. When you want to kill a bear, what do? You use a trap. You yourself get away and you let the trap do the work for you, and you use meat. Satan has as many lures as there are interests among Americans, except that what he does is he concentrates on a few that he knows are most successful. But listen to me carefully. Behind the trap is the trapper, and behind the lie is the liar. What he wants to do is to put ideas in our minds that we think are our own so that we won't fear them. You've heard me say that when Ananias and Sapphira were having breakfast and eating their bagel, and the idea occurred to them to lie about the price of the land, if Satan had come into their kitchen, they would have been terrified and they'd have told the truth. But because they talked about it and because they thought it was their idea, they thought that this deceit need not be feared. And that's what the devil wants us to do. He wants us to think that the consequences are controllable and they're in our hands. Well, what kind of temptations did he give to Jesus? You'll notice that, first of all, Jesus has fasted for 40 days and 40 nights and is hungry. And the tempter comes to him, verse 4, and said, if you're the Son of God, command these stones to become loaves of bread. Now, you must understand that Greek scholars tell us that it's not as if Satan is doubting that Jesus is the Son of God. The idea is, if you are the Son of God, and you are, then command these stones to be bread. Satan was not questioning whether Jesus was the Son of God. What he wanted Jesus to do is to fulfill a legitimate need illegitimately. Was there anything wrong with Jesus creating bread? No. Later on, he's going to do it for 5,000 people in one stretch. But this was not God's time to eat, and this was not the way he was to satisfy his desires. So Satan says, now, I'm questioning God's love. You say that God loves you, huh? If God loves you, why are you hungry? Tell me that. Comes to us and says, if God loves you, why are you single? If God loves you, why didn't that work out? Look at the love of God. What does the love of God mean when you're starving in a desert and there's no food? So Satan comes that way. And you'll notice that he's using now the desires of the body, the lust of the flesh. And Jesus says to him, "It is written, man shall not live by bread alone, but by every word that proceeds out of the mouth of God." Does the devil say, "Oh, you win, Jesus. One verse of scripture and I am out of here"? No. You know what he says? "Huh, you're going to quote scripture, huh? I can play your game too. I'll quote it too." Comes to him in verse 5, "Then the devil took him to the holy city and set him on the pinnacle of the temple and said to him, 'If you're the Son of God, throw yourself down.'" You quoted a verse? I'll quote one. "He will command his angels concerning you, and on their hands they will bear you up, lest you strike your foot against a stone." There's a verse for you, Jesus. So what he comes is with a scripture. It was customary in those days for false messiahs to do something spectacular like that. Say that I'm going to jump down or I'm going to do this. And he's saying, "If you're the Messiah, I'm appealing to your pride now. Everybody will see you jump down and live and they'll say that you're the Messiah. Do it, Jesus." You know, I need to pause here and throw in a parenthesis. We live in a time when there is so much heresy on television by many television evangelists, not all of them, but some of them, who are receiving these special words from heaven, verses of scripture taken out of context. Can't you almost see somebody saying, "Oh, you know what the Lord just showed me? You know, the Lord just showed me that based on Psalm 91, you know, we could jump from the pinnacle of the temple he catches. Hallelujah!" Not knowing that scripture out of context, unbalanced, wrested out of its proper hermeneutical context, can be heresy. And so the devil comes and says, "You're using the Bible, Jesus?" "I'll use the Bible." Let me ask you something today. Has the Bible ever been used to justify foolish, silly things, including sin? The answer is yes, of course it's been used. Some people say, "Well, he misquoted scripture. He left out a phrase. He will keep you, quote, in all your ways." I've thought about that. I'm not so convinced as others that the devil here deliberately did that. He may have just, his memory might have skipped a cog there and he missed a phrase, something like school students sometimes do when they're quoting scripture. Maybe there's significance there, but my point is, he's using the Bible to say, "Jesus, do something spectacular." But Jesus would have no part in cheap sensationalism and to try to glorify himself and to do something spectacular. Wasn't it in one of the musicals where it says, "If you're the Son of God, you know, walk across Pilate's swimming pool"? Jesus isn't into that kind of silliness. So then the devil, Jesus says to him again, verse 7, underline the little word again, Jesus keeps quoting scripture too, "You shall not put the Lord your God to the test." You know, you're not going to ask Jesus to act presumptuously based on a text taken out of context. Verse 8. The devil took him to a very high mountain and showed him all the kingdoms of the world and all their glory. And he said to him, "All these I will give you if you fall down and worship me." Wow. Takes your breath away. And Jesus said to him, "Begone, Satan, for it is written, you shall worship the Lord your God only, and him also only you shall serve." I can imagine the devil saying, "I'm not asking about service, I'm asking about worship." And Jesus is saying, "Whoever you serve, you do worship, you know." I don't know how the devil did this, but it's possible that he actually in some way was able to show Jesus all the kingdoms of the earth, maybe the pyramids of Egypt, maybe the Acropolis, which was of course already standing in Athens, the glories of Rome, and he says, "All these things I will give you. Just worship me and you can have them." You see, the devil understood Psalm 2, very well, because in Psalm 2, God says, I'm going to take my son and I'm going to make him son over the kingdoms. He shall rule over the nations. And so the devil is saying, what you need to do is not to go to the cross, take a shortcut, worship me, and you can have it all now. Don't worry about the future. The future has too much pain. It has too much hurt. You can get it at this moment. Just worship me. If Jesus had succumbed to this temptation, of course, instead of redeeming the world, he'd have ended up joining the world, and you and I would not be redeemed if Jesus had done this. But what Satan says to us today in this last temptation is, in a sense, a culmination of all of them. What he's saying is, what you can do is, you can have it today, and don't worry about tomorrow.
9: And you know, my friend, Satan says the very same thing to us repeatedly. You can worry about today, enjoy today, don't worry about the future. But it's the future that really matters. And you know, the way in which you and I pray has great implications for that future. That's why we're making available for you a book entitled Praying the Bible by Donald Whitney. 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
6: It's time once again for you to ask Pastor Lutzer a question about the Bible or the Christian life. True confessions. Are there times when it's better to not confess a sin? Listen to this question posed by an anonymous listener. He says that one of the principles of recovery is to make amends, except when to do so is to cause harm to others. If a man commits adultery, then repents, confesses to God and to his pastor and to some friends, must he also confess to his wife, especially if he knows that this would cause great harm to her and the children? His wife has no idea of what happened. If you say, yes, he should, what is your scriptural basis for that opinion?
8: Well, as I listen to this question, I'm reminded of the fact that human beings certainly do get themselves into a difficult dilemma, don't they? Sin somehow entangles us, and we get into these very, very difficult situations. Now, my friend, I'm not going to give you the answer that I suspect you wish I were to give you. You're probably hoping that I will say, no, the man does not have to confess this to his wife. But I can't say that. Let me give you a couple of scenarios. Number one, you say that you've confessed it. If you're the one, by the way, and the question is unclear as to whether or not the person asking the question is the man who committed adultery. But since this is anonymous, I can just simply assume that for the moment. What you are saying is that you've confessed to your pastor and some friends. What if what you did got out and got back to your wife? Oftentimes that happens. Somehow it's so difficult to keep a lid on these things. Now you ask your wife and your children, well, hopefully, I hope that the children will be protected from knowing all about this. So for that reason, I think that it is wise for you to confess to your wife. Secondly, you should not do it probably on your own.
10: I've been in situations like this as a pastor, and it is much better for me to be present as a pastor when two people need to be reconciled on such a very, very difficult issue. And I suggest that you go to a counselor, that you go to your pastor, and that he be present when this confession takes place so that he can give some rationality and some peace to the situation, because it will be a very, very difficult experience. But at the same time, your wife needs to know that in good faith you did confess it to others, so you are serious about repentance. And even though it would hurt her greatly, God sometimes does wound us and cut us in order that he might heal us. This might be ultimately a path of real restoration. Now, I speak hesitantly because I know how difficult this situation is, and I know that good Christians disagree with me on this. But you've asked for my opinion, and then you say, what is your scriptural basis? Well, there is no verse in the Bible that says a man must confess to his wife, but there are plenty of verses that talk about forgiving one another and confessing to one another. And when we have hurt someone, that it is our responsibility to make restoration. So this is my interpretation of those verses. I trust that God will give you much grace. I pray that your wife will be prepared for this, possibly by the pastor. And in this way, your conscience will be clear. The issue will be out on the table, hopefully forgiven, cleansed, so that the two of you can move on.
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2: Yeah, the end of that Bible podcast means more wonderful Bible teaching just moments away, and that's with Ron Jones and Something Good. And Alistair Begg once said, the plain teaching of the Bible is what changes people's lives. John 17 says, sanctify them in the truth. Your word is truth, and that's why we're here. That's why we keep bringing the word every day. Ron Jones is going to do that at 1 o'clock. But first, what we're grateful for. Here's Chris Legg from South Spring in Tyler.
12: Father, we're so grateful for the power of your word. We're so grateful for your claim upon us. We were lost and abandoned. We were slaves. We were unloved and unwanted. We were orphans. Our bodies were just pincushions for the world, yet you have purchased us out of that. You've made us your very own. So Lord, I pray for your church, that we would not see the gates of hell as something that can stand against your church, but instead we would not be caught on our heels and put on the defensive, but recognize that your word is powerful. It is the anvil around which the hammers lay broken. Lord, the gates of hell are who are on the defensive, and the gates of hell will not stand against your church. Lord, I pray that we will be, as we're learning, how we do this in a way that is reverent and honorable and generous and kind and loving, not preachy, not in people's face, but Lord, I pray for a strength that we would recognize our confidence, our identity, our source, our value, our purpose, our treasure comes in you and from you. And I pray that our lives would be transformed to you and to the truth that every one of these people out there, even those who hate you, they are your creation bearing your image, and you treasure them. And I pray we will pour out in love and compassion the truth to seek to rescue them from their own trap. And Lord, I pray you would never let us fall in the trap of confessing the sin of other people's idolatry, but our own. Help us to examine our lives and see where it is that we've bought into this for ourselves, probably, Help us never to worship ourselves and to create you in our image, but always to accept that we've been created in yours. Thank you, Father, for this church. Keep the lights on. In your son's name we ask it. Amen.
2: What if one Saturday could become a memory your family talks about for years? That's what Love Thy City is all about. We got to come together. Love Thy City is August 22nd at the W.T. Brookshire Conference Center in Tyler. At Love Thy City, we'll gather with one purpose: to love each other the way Jesus loves us. 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
1: And it sure is a beautiful day to spend some time together as we keep diving into the Word of God right here on The Well, the voice of life. Good afternoon. I'm your friend Fletch. 1:30 brings us Philip DeCourcy's Know the Truth. But right now it's Ron Jones. As always, he's got something good for us. Let's dive in.
2: James chapter 5 begins, "Come now, you rich, weep and howl." I know what you're thinking. Who, me? I'm not rich. Most of us don't think of ourselves as rich. But according to global standards, many of us are among the wealthiest people on earth. So what does God expect from those He has blessed? James delivers one of the Bible's strongest warnings about wealth. But it's not because God is against money. He warns about the misuse of money. James asks us to examine whether we're storing up treasures that won't last or investing in what matters for eternity. Even the smallest gift placed in the hands of Jesus can have an eternal impact. Do you use your wealth to impress, oppress, or bless others? I'm Ron Jones, and this is Something Good.

0: Come now, you rich. Weep and wail for the misery that is coming upon you. That's James 5, verse 1. And this is Something Good with Dr. Ron Jones. Well, you may think those words are reserved for the 1%ers, wealthy men and women who have come to love money more than God. But maybe, just maybe, he's talking to me and you as well. 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
1: Imagine attending a conference that promises wealth, success, and happiness. Let's just call it the Think and Grow Rich and Happy Conference. And you've got your seat, you've got your pen and your notebook, you're ready to take good notes, you're anticipating the first speaker. And he comes out on the platform and he says this, "Come now, you rich, weep and howl for the miseries that are coming over you." And you think to yourself, am I in the wrong place? Did I sign up for the wrong conference? But that's exactly how James begins chapter 5 of his New Testament letter. Come now, you rich, weep and howl for the miseries that are coming upon you. Listen, if you want to win friends and influence people, especially, you know, rich people, this is not the way to do it. You just put them back on their heels. We've been learning that James is a very practical, sometimes hard-hitting theologian. He challenges us to put our faith into action in everyday life. He asks again and again and again, how's your faith working for you? And here in chapter 5, verses 1 to 6, he raises that question at the intersection of our faith and our finances, challenging us to consider how we use the money that passes through our hands every day. Now, you might say, well, you know, Pastor, I read James 5 and verse 1. He says, come now, you rich. I don't think this is for me. I don't think this passage is for me. It's not for, sermon's not for me. I'm not rich. James is aiming at the rich, and that's not me. Well, I want you to consider something. According to the World Bank that publishes a report called the Poverty, Prosperity, and Planet Report, nearly half of the world's population, that's 3.5

0: 5 billion people lives on less than $6.85 per day. Now do the math. That's about $2,500 per year. Half the world population lives on that. The report goes on to say that roughly 700 million people, that's 8.5% of the global population, live in extreme poverty, defined as less than $2.15 per person per day. Now, does anybody here want to say, "I'm not rich," and check out? I mean, you're welcome to go. But I think James has something to say to probably all of us in this room. Wealth is relative, you know, to the person who's on the next step in the economic ladder above you. You know, they're the materialistic ones. They're the wealthy ones. They're the arrogant rich. Not me, of course. Okay, let's just relax. Listen to what James has to say. Understand that all Scripture is given by inspiration of God and is profitable, the Bible says, including James 5, 1 to 6. Let's read it all together. You follow along as I read. "Come now, you rich, weep and howl for the miseries that are coming upon you. Your riches have rotted and your garments are moth-eaten. Your gold and silver have corroded, and their corrosion will be evidence against you and will eat your flesh like fire. You have laid up treasure in the last days. Behold, the wages of the laborers who mowed your fields, which you kept back by fraud, are crying out against you. And the cries of the harvesters have reached the ears of the Lord of hosts. You have lived on the earth in luxury and in self-indulgence. You have fattened your hearts in a day of slaughter. You have condemned and murdered the righteous person. He does not resist you." Not exactly the words you want to hear at the Think and Grow Rich and Happy conference, right? This has got you wondering whether you're in the right place and whether you want to hear a message like this at all. James dares to offend the wealthy by warning them about the miseries their money will bring. And I went looking for maybe a different translation, maybe a paraphrase of the scripture that softened it a little bit. For example, The Message, penned by Eugene Peterson. It's a popular paraphrase of the scripture, not a translation, but a paraphrase. He rendered it this way: "And a final word to you, arrogant rich, take some lessons in lament. You need buckets for the tears when the crash comes upon you." Whew! Whatever happened to James who says, "Count it all joy, my brethren, when you fall into various trials," right? What happened to that James? Well, he's asking whether our faith is working for us at the intersection of our faith and our money. And how we use the money that passes through our hands every day. Now, if James chapter 5, verses 1 to 6 were the only place in the Bible that talks about money, we might think that God is really angry at wealthy people, that he doesn't like them. One Bible teacher describes the tone of this passage as seething. He says that James's words attack. They're an indictment against the wealthy. And again, lest we think that God is angry at wealthy people and it's a sin to have money, let's just remember this. Money as a currency is neutral. It's morally neutral. How we relate to it, what we do with it, well, the Bible talks voluminously about the responsibility we have for the money that passes through our hands. We are stewards, we are managers of a sacred trust. You either have an ownership mentality, you know, I make all I can all I get, and I sit on the lid. Get your paws off my stuff. And you get offended when, you know, somebody asks you for a donation. Or you have a stewardship mentality that says, everything I have, every possession, every penny, every dollar, everything that passes through my hands in this life is a gift of God's grace. And I'm a manager. I'm a steward who will one day be held accountable for how I managed his wealth. By the way, 16 of the 38 parables of Jesus we have recorded in the scripture have a money or stewardship theme to them. We are responsible for the money that passes through our hands. The Bible does not say that money is the root of all evil. It says the love of money is the root of all evil. 1 Timothy 6, 10 and 11 also says some people, not all people, but some people eager for money have wandered from the faith and pierced themselves with many griefs. So there are many warnings in Scripture too about making money and the things that money can buy an idol in our lives, replacing our heartfelt devotion and worship of God. So with that in mind, what matters to God is how we use the money that he entrusts to us that passes through our hands. How do we use that? I can think of three ways, three categories of people. Number one, some people use their money to impress others. They use their money to impress others. I'm thinking of people who flaunt their wealth by purchasing flashy cars and boats, and they wear designer clothes and jewelry, and they eat at lavish restaurants and travel to exotic places. They curate an image of success and measure worth by what others see rather than what God sees. Social media for them becomes a stage, and generosity takes a backseat to self-promotion. Am I describing anybody that you may know, or maybe somebody that looks like you? What looks impressive on the outside may be empty on the inside, though. People's applause is fleeting, they quickly learn. And their heart is more captivated by status than by stewardship. Some people use their money to impress others. Some people who want to be rich are on what I call the fake it till you make it plan. They're spending money they don't have to buy things they can't afford to impress people who don't care. You ever been on that treadmill before?
1: 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We'll be right back with more from Dr. Ron Jones, lead pastor at Crossway Church in Virginia Beach, Virginia. 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Well, one of the reasons the Bible talks so much about money is because God knows how badly we need him to talk about money. Now, with the rest of today's Something Good radio message, Putting Your Wealth to Work, here once again is Dr. Ron Jones.
0: 1 Timothy 6 and verse 9 says, those who want to get rich fall into temptation and a trap and into many foolish and harmful desires that plunge people into ruin and destruction. Beware. Money is morally neutral, but beware, beware. It can suck you into a trap and lead you away from a pure and undefiled faith in the Lord Jesus Christ. Now, back to James, chapter 5, verses 2 and 3, he goes on to say to the rich, after he tells them to weep and howl, he says, listen to this, your riches have rotted, and your garments are moth-eaten. Your gold and silver have corroded, and their corrosion will be evidence against you, and will eat your flesh like fire. You have laid up treasure in the last days. That reference to the last days might be a reference to judgment. His words sound kind of familiar, don't they? If you know anything about the Sermon on the Mount that Jesus delivered, and it's recorded in Matthew 5, 6, and 7, Jesus said in Matthew 6, verses 19 and following, do not lay up for yourself treasures on earth, where moth and rust corrupt and where thieves break in and steal, But lay up for yourselves treasures in heaven, where neither moth nor rust corrupt, and where neither thieves break in and steal. And then he says, for where your treasure is, that's where your heart is also. See, Jesus taught that the best place to invest our money is in heaven, not on earth. I've spoken for years about two portfolios we all need, an earthly portfolio, and I could come outside the context of these verses and talk all day long in the Bible about the importance of saving and investing and planning for the future, living below your means, all of that kind of stuff, giving generously as the first inclination of your financial life. That earthly portfolio is important for you to develop. But your eternal portfolio is even more important. Jesus encourages what I call sanctified self-interest. Lay up for yourselves treasure in heaven. Why? Because you can't take it with you. But he seems to suggest we can send it ahead. Okay? You have a heavenly 401k account. It's open. It was open the day you placed your faith and trust in the Lord Jesus Christ. Are you putting anything in it? I think that's the idea here. And James picks up on this idea, I think. He's echoing something that Jesus said in the Sermon on the Mount. And goes further by painting a striking, almost unsettling picture. He says, your gold and silver have rusted. He's taking aim at people that not only use their money to impress others, but who hoard their money. They hoard their money. And there's really some irony in the text here, because last time I checked a piece of gold and silver, I've never seen any rust on gold and silver. We call these precious metals. They don't rust. They don't wear out. But from heaven's perspective, when we hoard wealth, when others are hurting, God says that gold and silver I entrusted you with has rust on it. It should be used for other purposes. That's why I gave it to you. And then James kind of shifts the scene to a courtroom, and he suggests that our wealth takes the stand as evidence against us. The very things we stored up become witnesses against us, proof of selfishness, not blessing and generosity. And the verdict is sobering. Corrosion, he says, will consume your flesh like fire. Why? Because again, wealth that sits idle, that is hoarded while others are hurting, indicts us. So, category one, there are some people who use money to impress others, and the more they hoard, the better, and the more they can impress. There's another category of people, and I think this is the category James is absolutely going after in chapter 5, verses 1-6. Some people use their money to oppress others, not just to impress, but to oppress and exploit others. Let's return to James 5, now verse 4, which reads, behold, the wages of the laborers who mowed your fields, which you kept back by fraud. Those wages are crying out against you, and the cries of the harvesters have reached the ears of the Lord of hosts. These are people who, yeah, they have the kind of money that can impress people, but they use their money to oppress people. And one of the ways they oppress is through fraud. They're employers, but they fraudulently hold back wages, the fair wages they owe their employees. We've been hearing a lot about government fraud these days. In the name of, well, let's serve the children, they say. It isn't about the children. It's about somebody fraudulent taking taxpayer dollars, we're learning. And those people need to be run out of Congress. They don't deserve the trust that is given to an elected official if they do things like that. But we're hearing a lot about fraud. But you don't have to be a government official to oppress the poor. Fraud happens every day when employers cheat their employees out of the fair wages they have earned. And James says the Lord hears the cries of the exploited and the oppressed. That's a sound that makes its way up into the ears of heaven, he says. I don't know if you saw the story last week on 60 Minutes, but they uncovered a disturbing case involving a trucking company. I had never heard of them, but they seem to be pretty big and have roots in a foreign country called Super Ego Holding. Get this, truck drivers were promised a path to success through a lease-to-own program. They were told to work hard, own your own truck, and build your future. But instead, many allege they were trapped in a system designed to take from them, and now there are over 800 truckers associated with this company that are in a class action lawsuit against the company. Why? Because they say they drove 600 to 800 miles a day, yet after excessive fees for leases, insurance, and repairs, they opened up their paychecks and found out they owed the company money. Are you kidding me? Can you imagine that? Can you imagine working, you know, your fingers to the bone, and you get your paycheck and you owe the company money? Well, 60 Minutes is all over the story. Stay tuned for the conclusion on this. But you got to think, you know, these are the kinds of things that happen every day. This is what James is talking about here. The people who mowed your fields, you fraudulently kept back their fair wages. There are some people who use money and the clout they have to oppress people, to exploit the poor. And if you don't think this disturbs the heart of God, you got another thing coming. This is why this text is here. This is who James aims at. Come now, you rich, weep and howl for the miseries that are coming upon you. Do not exploit the poor. You owe somebody a paycheck, pay them a fair wage, pay them generously. Because the cries of the oppressed and the poor rise up to the heart of God. Here's a brief survey on what the Bible says about God's concern for the poor. Try this, Jeremiah 22 and verse 16. He defended the cause of the poor and needy, and so all went well. Is that not what it means to know me, declares the Lord? Proverbs 14 and verse 31, whoever oppresses the poor shows contempt for their maker, but whoever is kind to the needy honors God. Proverbs 19 and verse 17, whoever is kind to the poor lends to the Lord, and he will reward them for what they have done. I love this. Psalm 83, verses 3 and 4. Defend the weak and the fatherless. Uphold the cause of the poor and the oppressed. Rescue the weak and the needy. Deliver them from the hand of the wicked. How about Psalm 140 and verse 12? I know that the Lord secures justice for the poor and upholds the cause of the needy. We could go on and we could travel through the many minor prophets in the Old Testament who echo the call for social justice on the behalf of the poor and the oppressed. At a pivotal moment later in redemptive history, Jesus stood in the synagogue in Nazareth and he read a messianic prophecy from the scroll of Isaiah. Do you remember this? The Spirit of the Lord is on me because he has anointed me to preach good news to the poor. And then later during the Sermon on the Mount, he taught this, blessed are the poor in spirit, for theirs is the kingdom of heaven. We could go further into the New Testament. The Apostle Paul demonstrates his heartfelt concern for the poor in Jerusalem. You know what Paul did? He went around to all the churches that he planted and collected an offering for the poor in Jerusalem.
1: 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What happens 60 seconds after you die? 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
0: Perhaps you're sitting here thinking, Pastor, I don't have enough money to impress anybody. I don't have enough money to oppress anybody because my bank account doesn't give me any clout. I'm not an employer, I'm an employee, and I certainly don't have enough money to bless others. And I might agree with category one and category two, but I would say to you, you are dead wrong if you think you don't have enough money to bless others.
1: That's next time in part two of Dr. Ron Jones' message, Putting Your Wealth to Work. 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For Ron and the entire team here at Something Good Radio, I'm Brian Davis saying God bless and thanks for listening.

0: Yeah, the end of something good means we've got more tremendous Bible teaching moments away. And I've noticed that no matter how many times I read the Bible, it still surprises me. Lamentations says His mercies are new every morning. So let's see what new mercy God has for us in this next podcast, coming up at 1:30 with Philip DeCourcy. But first, here's our brother Chip Ingram with a short story about evolution. Probably not what you think.
1: I grew up in a house where my dad was a science teacher. We went to sort of a cultural church. We didn't read the Bible. And on the one hand, we would, you know, just talk about life and metaphysics and that we believed in God and prayed when someone went to the hospital. On the other hand, my dad's a science teacher teaching evolution. And we had this dichotomy of thoughts that absolutely didn't add up. And we lived as though it really didn't matter. What do you believe? Why did life begin? Classic evolution's response to this is it began as a pure accident. It's a random chance. The Earth exists because at a certain time, in a certain way, all the right conditions over billions and billions of years, there was no plan, no meaning, no emotions, no value. It just popped into existence. Many evolutionists say that we're nothing more than a product of our chemical reactions. The feelings that you have, if we're going to be consistent here, you don't have real feelings, you don't have real emotions, you don't have real purpose. You are just the product of chemical reactions over billions of years, and you have risen to the top of the food chain. If we're logically consistent and that's true, then there is no moral accountability. In fact, there are no morals. You are just an animal. And so as we will see a little bit later, the logical conclusion of that is the survival of the fittest. Darwin would talk about the different races. He believed in polygenesis. And what that is that actually, like, black people came from one strand, white people came from another strand, Hispanics came from another strand, and then he would rank them and said that the European or the white Caucasian was a higher class, like there's various types of apes. And so when you play this out, if this is true, if that's your worldview, believe me, that's how Hitler would say, you know what, Nazism works. We are the survival of the fittest. We're going to protect the best race. It's how people actually said that slavery was okay. There were actually Southern preachers in America that used some of Darwin's thinking to talk about how slavery was an okay thing before the Civil War. Here's what I want you to get. These aren't little questions. They frame your worldview. Everyone is operating on the basis of faith. If it's random chance, you need to understand your life has no meaning. You have no future. There is no real beginning. There is no end. There is no eternal life. There is no right and there is no wrong.
2: And I don't mean that as harshly as it sounds, but what I find is many followers of Jesus are somehow, I'm an evolutionist, or that's what I heard in school, and blindly believing that science and faith can never fit together, and yet playing a game like there's life and meaning and purpose and direction and future. We can't have it both ways. The second thing I think is so important is, why did life begin? I mean, what is the purpose? What is it not just that you're learning in school, or what are your kids learning in school, or what are your grandkids saying to you? But what about those big issues of meaning and values? They become absolutely arbitrary, irrelevant, and there's no basis for them. Unless, in fact, you are the personal work of a personal creator God, and you're made in His image. And these passions and these desires for meaning, purpose, for love, for art, for music, to design, to build, to care, to create, all those flow out of a very personal and dynamic relationship with the author of life.
0: 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Hey, we're going to dive into God's Word with Philip DeCourcy right now. Here is Know the Truth.
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4: We've become more conscious of the person in front of us, our boss, the majority of the culture, some king, some queen. We become more conscious of them than we are of God. And therefore, we backtrack, we bow, we bend. Not Elijah. This man lived conscious of God's presence and power. The wicked flee when no one pursues, but the righteous are as bold as a lion.

0: And welcome to Know the Truth with Philip DeCourcy, pastor of Kindred Community Church in Anaheim Hills, California. I'm Wayne Shepherd. The prophet Elijah demonstrated an unwavering commitment to God by opposing the idolatrous practices of King Ahab and Jezebel. And today, Pastor Philip explains the significance of choosing a side in times of moral conflict. It's a lesson on standing up for godly convictions from our series on Profiles in Courage. 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Here's Philip.
1: So let's go back to our study in Elijah. We're working our way through 1 Kings chapter 18, a message entitled, You Can't Have It Both Ways. Remember what Elijah says to the people of God? Why halt you between two opinions? If the Lord is God, follow him. If Baal, follow him. You can't have it both ways. We need some courage. We need some conviction. We need some clarity. And so this is the first profile in courage. We looked at several things. I'm not going to reheat this dinner, but let me go over a few things quickly just to get our bearings in the flow of the text. One, we looked at the command, right? The command. We can see from verse 1, we're 3 years into the famine. It's an act of God's judgment upon the idolatrous people of God. Originally, God had told Elijah to go hide himself in chapter 17. Now he says in chapter 18, verse 1, go present yourself, go show yourself. It's time to break cover. It's a rhythm regarding biblical ministry. Hide, then present. Wait, then work. Listen, then speak. Train, then serve. We need to become something before God before we can do something for God. Then you had the choice in verses 19 and 20 and 21. How long will you halt between two opinions? If the Lord is God, follow him. But if Baal, follow him. But the people answered him not a word. He wants them to stop riding the fence between two gods. He wants them to awaken to the reality that syncretism and monotheism are incompatible. Which brings us to the contest. Elijah has invited Ahab to gather the clans, bring the 450 prophets of Baal, the 400 prophets of Asherah to him on Mount Carmel, 1,700 feet above the shores of the Mediterranean Sea on the western end of the Valley of Jezreel. This is the big showdown on the high ground. And so that's the contest. It's home advantage for them. It's Carmel, and the test is regarding fire. One of Baal's strong suits. Now, there's four things I want us to see. I think you'll find these challenging. I want you to see number one is fearlessness. Imagine the scene. We've kind of depicted it. He's standing alone atop of the limestone mountain overlooking the blue and sparkling Mediterranean Sea. He's encircled by 850 angry prophets of Baal and Asherah. And there's a fearlessness there that I want to be challenged by as a man. His enemies were hostile zealots. His supposed friends in Israel were gutless. And there he stands unflinchingly by himself. I'm struck by Elijah's fearlessness. Secondly, I'm struck by his faith. His faith. I'm struck by the audacity of his trust in God. Elijah was trusting God to manifest himself in a manner that would leave the people with no ifs, no buts as to who the true God was. I want to be challenged by that. Listen, as a parting thought here, we don't need to make things easy for God. That's what I loved about this story. Elijah didn't make it easy for himself or for God. He cedes home court, Mount Carmel. The test favors Baalism. And when it comes to the sacrifice, he douses his in water. We don't need to make things easy for God, but we often attempt to do it. Rob him of his glory, the display of his power. Elijah's task was not to make things easier by his cleverness or his contrivance. In fact, he made things difficult in an act of faith. I don't have time to go there, but read the story of Abraham and Sarah. They tried to help God when they were barren. What was the result of that? Ishmael and the Arab nations. And we're still in Israel, still living with the consequences of them trying to help God. When you try to help God, it usually doesn't help. God doesn't need a leg up. Our Lord God, Jeremiah says, thou hast made the heavens and the earth by your outstretched hand, and nothing is too difficult for you. Now that's going to be balanced, right? We don't want recklessness. Jesus warned us, hey, that doesn't mean you can throw yourself off a building and put God to the test. On the other hand, I do want to be challenged. How much of my praying and my thinking and my acting has an element of audacity and boldness and risk and big belief in God in it? Listen to Roger Ellsworth, a Baptist pastor, writing about this. He says, the lesson we urgently need to draw from Elijah's action is that revival cannot be produced by human ingenuity and cleverness. Perhaps the primary reason we have not yet seen a great spiritual awakening in this century is that we have not yet reached the water pouring stage. We have not shut ourselves up unto God as our only hope. As long as we think we can produce revival with our clever programs and our innovative promotions, we may rest assured that we will never see it. Only when the church reaches the point of desperation in which she pours water on her own abilities and casts herself wholly upon God, might she see revival. That's challenging. We're not at the water pouring stage yet. Read the life of William Carey, wonderful Baptist missionary, father of modern missions, right? He wanted to go global with the gospel. His fellow ministers called him a miserable enthusiast, told him to sit down. If God wants to convert the heathen, he can do it without you. His ministerial friends thought he was nuts. His family thought he was bonkers, tried to dissuade him from going to India. His wife started to have a hesitancy about following him there. The British commercial interests in India had made it clear if he gets there, they're going to make it hard for him, and they did. And to top it all, when he left English shores, he was supported by the poorest of Baptist churches. The rich churches in London and other major cities had not underwritten his enterprise, just the small country churches. Yet he went and started modern missions because, to quote him, we should attempt great things for God and we should expect great things from God. Not only his fearlessness, not only his faith, thirdly, his forwardness. His forwardness. Love this part of it. Kind of plays into my personality, so I've got to be careful I don't ride this too long this morning. But I love his forwardness. It's just another look at his fearlessness. It's kind of to turn his fearlessness inside out, and you see there's a forwardness to him, a boldness, even a brashness, right? It's not only seen in his audacious faith, it's seen in his mockery of the prophets of Baal, right? Back to verse 26. So they took the bull that was given them and they prepared it and called on the name of Baal from morning even till noon, saying, O Baal, hear us. But there was no voice, no answer. And they leapt about the altar which they had made. And so it was at noon that Elijah mocked them and said, cry aloud, for he is a god. Either he's meditating or he is busy or he is on a journey or perhaps he's sleeping and must be awakened. So they cried aloud and cut themselves as their custom with knives and lances until blood gushed out on them. And when midday was past, they prophesied until the time of the offering of the evening sacrifice. That's probably about 3 o'clock in the afternoon. But there was no voice. Because remember, Psalm 115, they have a God who has eyes but doesn't see, ears that doesn't hear, and a mouth that doesn't speak. There was no voice. No one answered. No one paid attention. Then Elijah said to all the people, come near. Did you notice his forwardness, his sarcasm? He suggests that Baal was thinking and other things. He was meditating or busy. The Hebrew for busy means he was perhaps relieving himself. Is Baal in the John? You might want to go and get him. Is he traveling? Is he sleeping? Is he on a trip? In fact, Phoenician sailors believed that Baal traveled with them on the Mediterranean Sea and elsewhere. I love it. Here's the point. He didn't spare them any embarrassment. That's the thing that strikes me, is the forwardness of it. Verse 21, the people are silent, but the people answered him not a word. No forwardness there, no boldness, no audacity, no conviction. Why? Because they're in disobedience. When you're in disobedience, you're silent. The enemy is taking you out of the game. The people of God were reserved in their disobedience, but the prophet of God was bold and frank in his obedience. And in a world in a day of religious ambiguity, ethical shading, and moral doublespeak, I personally think we could do with a little bit more frankness. I don't know when that spills over into being rude. I'm not sure, and we'd need to be careful about where that is in terms of loving your enemy. But there seems to be at least strains of truth in God's word where frankness, bordering on mockery, is appropriate. Remember what Jesus said about Herod? Go tell that fox. Bit frank, isn't it? Go tell that fox. That's not very flattering. Remember what he said to some of the Jewish leaders? That you're a brood of vipers. Pretty strong. You know what? Jesus needs to be a little bit more filtered. That's what we're being told today. We need to filter stuff. We need to nuance. We need to be careful. We don't offend. Just talking to someone the other day about a Christian ministry that's calling for a public stand, and their take one is that not provocative? Don't provoke. Don't poke. I don't know. Elijah seems to provoke and prod and poke. There's a frankness here that I don't want to run from. Listen to old Vance Havner. God pity the preacher who has grown cross-eyed, watching certain faces in his congregation to observe whether the message is acceptable or not. The fear of man brings a snare, and the chilly countenances of resentful listeners who must not be disturbed have taken the heart out of more preachers than all the infidels and higher critics. Well did Spurgeon say, we admire a man who was firm in the faith 400 years ago, but such a man is a nuisance today. Stephen might cry in his day, ye stiff-necked and uncircumcised in heart, why do you always resist the Holy Spirit? But since that day, a lot of books have been written on pulpit behavior and ministerial ethics. The devil has arguments aplenty for toning down the message of Christ. Many a preacher started out to be tactful and ends up being tasteless. He aims at being balanced, but achieves instead an innocuous collection of harmless sentences that cancel each other out. Have you ever sat under that kind of preaching? Been in a church where that's the order of the day? I love John Knox of Scotland. My wife's a Scot. He tried to rid Scotland of Roman Catholicism, while others, it was said, lapped at the branches of the papistry. Knox swung at the roots to destroy it all. And he so opposed them that they actually arrested him, put him on a French galley to quieten him down, tone him down. And it said on one occasion that while they were on the French galley, the Protestants were made to kiss an image of the Virgin Mary. Knox refused. In fact, when they put the statue of the Virgin Mary in front of him, he grabbed it, threw it in the river, and said, let Our Lady now save herself. She is light enough. Let her learn how to swim. That's frank. That's bold. And it has its place. And we need to recover it. Let's finish here. His fearlessness, his faith, his forwardness, we'll finish with his focus. His focus is on God's greatness and glory expressed in believing prayer. So we're going to wrap up verses 30 to 31, verses 36 to 38. He rebuilds the altar to demonstrate one nation under God. Then he simply prays and prays simply that God would honor his faith as he has sought to honor God's word through obedience. Look at verse 36. And it came to pass at the time of the offering of the evening sacrifice that Elijah the prophet came near and said, Lord God of Abraham, Isaac, and Israel. That's the covenant keeping God, by the way. Let it be known this day that you are God in Israel. I'm your servant and I've done all these things at your word. Hear me, Lord, hear me, that this people may know that you are the Lord God and that you've turned their hearts back to you. And the fire fell and consumed the sacrifice, the wood, the stones, the altar. No blood-curdling screams, no fanatical chants, no empty gestures, no theatrics, no hysterics, just believing prayer in a sovereign God who keeps covenant with his people. And if we're obedient, he'll keep covenant and demonstrate his power and glory. Guys, the point is this. His prayer took about 30 seconds to speak. 30 seconds in contrast to 6 to 8 hours of the antics and hysterics of the prophets of Baal. It's not that Elijah was casual and they were intense. All right? Man, this guy only prayed for 30 seconds. These guys, they danced and prayed and appealed for 8 hours. The issue isn't that Elijah was casual and they were intense. The difference lay in that Elijah knew the nature and the power and the immediacy of the God he believed in. Blobbering and badgering God is unnecessary. This man believed in God's chesed love for Abraham, Isaac, and Jacob. He believed in God's mercy and goodness and God's willingness and faithfulness. What we have here is echoed by the Lord Jesus, right, in Matthew 6. Don't pray like the heathen who think that through their much praying that somehow they'll get an answer. No, just pray your Father in heaven. Hallowed be your name. Your kingdom come. Your will be done on earth. Give us what we need. Forgive us our sins. Deliver us from evil. Show your power and your glory. Martin Luther, the Protestant reformer, said, prayer is not the overcoming of God's reluctance, but the laying hold of God's willingness. That's our focus in these days where challenges are rising, conflicts are coming, where our faith in God is going to be tested, our commitment squeezed. Let your focus be a great and glorious God and show your trust in him through simple believing prayer. Now, we would never see ourselves, would we, doing those kind of antics? But as Tony Meredith says, while many Americans are more civil than this, the thought is present. People still try to perform religious activities to merit God's approval and blessing. They want to do something to absolve the guilt. Praise God, we don't have to cut ourselves, beat ourselves, deny ourselves. Blood has already been spilt. Jesus' blood, his activity allows us to come into God's presence and seek his answers. I love that. Blood's already been spilt. My friend, it's not that there shouldn't be some sweat in our prayers and some passion in our appeals to God, but our sweat doesn't persuade God. The blood of his son persuades God. And when we pray in Jesus' name, his power is put on display. I love the story comes out of Scotland, since I mentioned it earlier, of as we would say back in the UK, a washerwoman. Attended this kind of high church, and over a period of time, the pastor's prayers began to kind of get under her skin. They were long, they were labored, and they were lofty. At an end of herself, she grabbed the pastor's hand one day and she said, Pastor, just call him Father and ask him for something. That's not a bad theology of prayer. Just call him Father. He's already for us in his son. He's already declared his love and commitment to us. So ask him for something. And when you ask him for something that promotes his glory and advances his kingdom, you can be sure of an answer. Because as old Adrian Rogers said, the prayers that begin in heaven get to heaven. That's what Elijah did. Lord, it's time for to show them your God. And the fire fell. Let's pray. Father, we're excited and challenged by the start of this series because we know it's going to smack us in the mouth as we look at these biblical profiles in courage. Because there are times when we have ducked. There are times when we have turned back like Ephraim in the day of battle. There are times we have been silent when we should have spoken. And so, Lord, we want to be challenged to be braver. We want to grow our spiritual backbone until it's like a rod of steel, because we believe the days we're in and the days that are coming will require it. We're not the good guys anymore. We're not even just one of the guys anymore. We're becoming the bad guys. The target's on our back as the Church of Jesus Christ, the gospel preaching, Bible believing, heaven and hell deciding church. And so we pray that we will have learned some good lessons from Elijah. We see that contrast. Before long, he'll be depressed and ducking. And we've got to watch out for those moments of failure and fear, and avoid 1 Kings 19 and live 1 Kings 18. Lord, help us to realize we can't have it both ways. Help us to declare unequivocally by the way we speak, the way we live, and what we think that we are committed disciples of Jesus Christ. We're for him, not against him, and that we are willing to confront and challenge those who are against him. Help us to reflect on his faith, his fearlessness, his forwardness, his focus, that we might indeed act like men. For we pray and ask these things in Jesus' name. Amen.
0: 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I'm Wayne Shepherd. Join us again tomorrow when Philip DeCourcy continues his Profiles in Courage series with a lesson on learning how to step up and lead well. That's Wednesday on Know the Truth. Today's program was produced and sponsored by Know the Truth Incorporated. Jesus said, "You shall know the truth, and the truth shall make you free."

0: Yeah, the end of Know the Truth means we've got more tremendous Bible teaching on the way. We've got Tom Pennington and the Word Unleashed coming up in a few moments. And I once read that when you open the Bible, you're not just reading words, you're hearing God speak. Isaiah says the grass withers, the flower fades, but the word of our God will stand forever. That's why we keep tuning in. Tom Pennington coming up in a few moments. But first, here's our brother J.D. Greer, really short story about Psalm 1, encouraging us to meditate on God's word.
1: You begin to meditate on the word. You see it? On this law, he meditates day and night. That Hebrew word for meditate literally means mumble to yourself. That's what it means in Hebrew. It means you become like one of those crazy people walking around talking to yourself all the time. People are like, what are you doing? You're like, I'm just repeating the gospel to myself. You're mumbling to yourself. I've heard one scholar compare this to how a cow chews the cud. You know how this works? So a cow gets up in the morning, eats a bunch of grass, lays down, take a nap. Pretty awesome life, if you ask me. Eat, take a nap. Right? He gets up 2 hours later and he throws up the grass that he ate. He regurgitates it. It's called the cud. And he chews on it for a little while longer, sucking more nutrients out of it. Then he swallows it again, takes another nap, gets out 2 hours later, throws it back up, chews it, does this 4 or 5 times till he's sucked out every bit of nutrient out of that grass. And the psalmist is saying, that's how you got to approach the word of God. Write this down. Read your Bible like a cow. You have never heard another sermon application that ended with like the cow, have you? That's a first. Read your Bible like a cow, meditate on it, review it, throw it up, regurgitate it, suck every bit of it that you can get out of it, because you will only delight in the word when you meditate on it and it saturates your soul. That's why you got to get a lot more serious about the word of God. That's, you got to read it. You got to memorize it. You got to study it in small groups. You got to meditate on it. When life cuts you, it's got to be flowing in your veins so that you bleed God's word. It's got to be so close to the surface that when life shakes you, that's what comes out. That's why I'm telling you to get serious about it. Hearing a sermon once a week from a guy who does know the word might inspire you, but it's not going to put joy in your soul when you go through the winter and when you go through the drought.
2: Oh, give thanks to the Lord. Call upon his name. Make known his deeds among the peoples. Sing to him. Sing praises to him and tell of all his wondrous works. Glory in his holy name. Let the hearts of those who seek the Lord rejoice. Seek the Lord in his strength. Seek his presence continually. Remember the wondrous works that he has done, his miracles and the judgments he uttered. O offspring of Israel, his servant, children of Jacob, his chosen ones.
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0: verbs describe the natural consequences of man's rebellion against the true God. 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
1: Welcome to The Word Unleashed with Tom Pennington. Tom is pastor teacher at Countryside Bible Church in Southlake, Texas. Hello there, I'm Bill Wright. We're continuing Tom's series titled, Man's Shocking Response to God. In our last program, we saw that a proud refusal to glorify God and render Him proper thanks lies at the absolute center of human sinfulness. Today, as we continue exploring Romans chapter 1, Pastor Tom will help us see why every single person needs the gospel. We need the gospel because we're born with this hard-hearted rebellion, a condition that requires us to not only turn from individual sins, but to completely reject the world's empty philosophies. Friend, do you realize that the primary reason we need a Savior is not just because of external misdeeds, but because our hearts have naturally refused to bow before our holy Creator? Consider these questions carefully as we join Tom Pennington now on The Word Unleashed.
0: Romans chapter 1, and let me read this paragraph for you again. Romans 1, beginning in verse 18. For the wrath of God is revealed from heaven against all ungodliness and unrighteousness of men who suppress the truth in unrighteousness, because that which is known about God is evident within them, for God made it evident to them. For since the creation of the world, His invisible attributes, His eternal power and divine nature, have been clearly seen, being understood through what has been made, so that they are without excuse. For even though they knew God, they did not honor Him as God or give thanks, but they became futile in their speculations, and their foolish heart was darkened. Professing to be wise, they became fools and exchanged the glory of the incorruptible God for an image in the form of corruptible man and of birds and four-footed animals and crawling creatures. Paul sets out in verse 18 of chapter 1 to indict all of mankind and to show that every human being needs the gospel. He begins this indictment in chapter 1, verse 18, and runs all the way through chapter 3, verse 20. But the group that he takes on first, that he indicts first, is the immoral pagan. These are people who do not profess to worship the true God of the Bible. And of them, notice he says, verse 18, and really of all humanity, the wrath of God is revealed, literally is being revealed from heaven. In other words, he's talking here about the reality, not of eschatological wrath, not of the wrath of God that's coming in the last days, but rather a kind of wrath being demonstrated by God right here, right now. Now, the rest of chapter 1 answers two questions about this wrath of God against immoral pagans. This entire chapter, from verse 18 to the end, is the indictment of the immoral pagan. And he answers two questions about this wrath. First of all, why is God's wrath being revealed? He answers this in verses 18 to 23. And secondly, he answers the question, how is God's wrath being revealed today against all ungodliness and unrighteousness of men? And that's in verses 24 to 32, the end of the chapter. So we're answering the question, why? Why is God's wrath being revealed against immoral pagans, against those who do not claim to worship the true God of the Bible? And we've discovered here in this paragraph, there are two reasons. First of all, his willful rebellion against God's law. In verse 18, he says, the wrath of God is revealed from heaven against all ungodliness. That is the sinner's refusal to fear God, love God, and worship God. It is a refusal to build one's life centered in God, to give God glory. That is ungodliness. And it's the

0: is what's required of all human beings. So it is ultimately a rebellion against what God has revealed. Also, unrighteousness of men. This has to do with all lack of conformity to the law of God, both the things required of us in relationship to God and the things required of us in relationship to each other. So this is willful rebellion against God's law. That's why God's wrath is being revealed. Now, beginning in the end of verse 18 and running down through verse 23, Paul gives us a second reason God's wrath is being revealed. It is man's willful ignorance of God's person. He not only willfully rebels against God's law, he is willfully ignorant of God. Now, at the end of verse 18, he gives us a brief summary of this. Notice how he describes man. He says, they suppress the truth in unrighteousness. They hold down, they stifle the truth they know about God because they love unrighteousness, because they love their sin. That's the summary. And beginning in verse 19 and running down through verse 23, Paul gives us a detailed explanation of this willful ignorance of God's person. First of all, he makes it clear to us, as he explains this, of the fact that God has in fact revealed himself. Verse 19, because that which is known about God, and he's going to tell us what that is in a moment, is evident, it's clear, it's visible, it's plain within them. Why? Because God made it evident to them. Every single human being on the planet understands certain things about God. That's what Paul is saying. It is a fact that God has revealed himself. We noticed in verse 20 when God revealed himself. For since the creation of the world, this revelation of God has been ongoing since he made everything, since he spoke the world into existence. Verse 20 goes on to record what God has revealed about himself. His invisible attributes. There are qualities and characteristics of God that cannot be seen with the eye that he has manifested. Specifically, his eternal power. There, Paul means both the fact that God is eternal. We see that in the fact that one generation goes down to another into the grave. And yet the world continues, sustained by the being who made them. There is a sense of which God is eternal, built into the creation. And he sees his eternal power in what has been made. He sees his divine nature, that he is God, that he is the supreme being. All of this, notice, has been clearly seen. How has God revealed himself? What mechanism, what means did he use to display these invisible attributes? Well, notice verse 20 goes on to say, they have been clearly seen, being understood through what has been made. Man looks at the creation and he understands the truth of these invisible attributes of God. Everywhere he looks, he sees his eternal power and the reality of a divine being. What results from God's revelation in creation? Well, the end of verse 20 puts it this way. In light of all of that, they are without excuse. There is not one person who has ever lived or will ever live who will stand before God on the day of judgment and have an excuse. You say, well, what about the person who's never heard the gospel? No excuse. Why? Because they have rebelled against what they knew. And so they would have clearly rebelled against more if they had known more. No excuse. Now, last time we left off in looking at how man responds to God's revelation in creation. And it is a shocking response. We see this in verses 21 to 23. Man's shocking response to God's general revelation in his creation comes in two ways. We started to examine the first way man responds to God last time. Now, let me just stop here and say that I am exercising the prerogative of a teacher. If you take notes, What I'm about to share with you is going to be slightly altered from last week because I was struggling with the next section in terms of how to understand the flow of Paul's thought. And as it became clear to me this week, I've slightly changed the structure. It's not radically different, but you'll see it. So the first way that man responds to God's revelation is hard-hearted rebellion against the true God. Hard-hearted rebellion against the true God. Here's where man's rejection of the true God begins. Look at verse 21. And by the way, this hard-hearted rebellion is seen, as I've noted there, in verses 21 and 22 that we'll be looking at today. Verse 21 tells us where this rebellion begins. For even though they knew God, that is, they knew these things about Him, they knew through the creation His invisible attributes of eternity, of power, of divine nature, even though they knew God, here's the first hard-hearted rebellion. They did not honor Him as God. They refused, even though they knew these things about God, they refused to honor Him as God. It was hard-hearted rebellion. The second part of their hard-hearted rebellion is they did not give thanks. This is man's rebellion. He knows there is a God, and he knows these things about God, and yet in his rebellion, he refuses to acknowledge God, and he refuses to give God thanks. Now, before Paul leaves this point, he explains the consequences of this rebellion against the true God. And this is where I had to work through in my own mind. I've come to an understanding of it based on the grammar, and I hope to give you an understanding of it as well. So I want you to notice the verbs in verses 21 to 23 that are active. That is, man is doing something. The first one is in verse 21. They did not honor him as God. The second one is also in verse 21. They did not give thanks. The next active verb is in verse 23. They exchanged the glory of the incorruptible God. Do you see that? Those are all active verbs. Man is doing something. But the three verbs in the middle are all passive. You can see this in English. You can also see it even more clearly in Greek. Notice verse 21. It says, they became futile. That's passive. Something is happening to them. Verse 21 goes on to say, their heart was darkened. Again, this is happening to them. Verse 22, they became fools. In the case of those passive verbs, man doesn't do these things. These things happen to him. So the question is, who's doing these things to him? Well, I don't think it's God, because God doesn't begin to act to verse 24. Notice verse 24, God gave them over. Verse 26, God gave them over. Verse 28, God gave them over. There is no indication in verses 21 to 23 that God is yet actively producing these things in their heart. So instead, these three passive verbs describe the natural consequences of man's rebellion against the true God. This is what happens when man refuses to honor God as God, and when he refuses to give him thanks. These are the natural consequences. Number one, flawed thinking. Flawed thinking. Look at verse 21. For even though they knew God, they did not honor him as God or give thanks. There's their rebellion. And the consequence of that rebellion is they became futile in their speculations. When someone refuses to glorify the true God, he has effectively denied reality. And when you deny reality, folks, there's only one place to go. Suppressing the truth about God in general revelation and refusing to glorify God or give him thanks, man is left with only one thing: futile speculations. The word futile means useless and therefore worthless. Speculations, the Greek word, is the word from which we get the English word dialogue. In first century Greek, this word can refer to one of three things. It can refer to the process of thinking. It can refer to the conclusions you reach in your thinking. Or thirdly, it can refer to the verbal exchange you have with others about your thinking. That's where the word dialogue comes in English. Here, I think Paul means the first two, both the process of their thinking and the results of their thinking are worthless. What's he talking about? Well, in context, he's going to deal with idolatry in verse 23. It's clear that he's thinking about idolatry, but I think in verses 21 and 22, Paul has more in mind than just idolatry. He's commenting on what happens to man's thinking when he doesn't respond rightly to God, his creator. When you refuse to acknowledge God, the ultimate foundation of all logic and reason, the process of your thinking will be worthless. It will be terribly flawed. And therefore, the fruit of your thinking, the conclusions to which you come, will be worthless as well. He's talking here in this futile speculations. He's talking not about necessarily the day-to-day thoughts of what car you're going to buy or what job you're going to take. He's talking about worldviews. He's talking about philosophies. All of the worldviews, the grids through which unbelievers see the world, are without exception futile. They lack meaning. They lack purpose. You see, when people reject God, it profoundly affects their thinking and their conclusions. One commentator, Cranfield, puts it this way: all their thinking suffers from the fatal flaw, the basic disconnection from reality involved in their failure to recognize and to glorify the true God. Lloyd-Jones puts it on a more philosophical level. He says, instead of accepting revelation, they become philosophers. And what is a philosopher? A man who claims that he starts by being skeptical about everything, that he is an agnostic. I'm going to have all the data, he says, and then I'm going to apply my mind to it. I'm going to reason it out, and I'm going to work it out. And that is exactly what such men have done. They became foolish and wicked in their reasonings, in their thoughts, in their conjectures and speculations. Remember what Paul says in 1 Corinthians chapter 3, verse 20. The Lord knows the reasonings of the wise, that they are useless. You see, when you remove the epistemological foundation of any subject, you make it impossible to accurately understand that subject. Take, for example, mathematics. Let's say you decided to study mathematics. Only God knows why you would want to do that, but let's just assume for a moment that you decided on that course. No, I'm grateful for those who love math. I'm just grateful not to be one of them. But if you're going to study mathematics, imagine how far you would get if you rejected the basic laws of logic. Or think of studying matter while denying that atoms exist. Or think about understanding the human body, but laughing at the idea that the body is made up of individual cells. Or try to understand the universe if you don't believe in the concept of space. In each case, your conclusions will be worthless because you have denied the foundation of knowledge in each of those spheres. In the same way, if you turn from the one true God, you refuse to start with Him as the foundation of your knowledge, you may arrive in your study at some correct facts about the human body and matter and the universe, but your overarching system will be inherently flawed. The grid through which you see it all has to be because you have denied the cornerstone of knowledge, which is God Himself. This is so important to understand because it means all of the greatest human minds, but those who have denied God's existence, have ended up creating systems and worldviews that are futile. They are worthless. They are foolish. Now, you understand, I think, that there aren't an unlimited number of worldviews out there. In fact, if you take all of the worldviews at present, current on this planet, depending on how you divide them, there are somewhere between 7 and 11 possible worldviews. That's it. In his excellent book, which I highly recommend to you, The Universe Next Door, A Basic Worldview Catalog, James Sire lists 8 worldviews. Here are your choices. Here's the cafeteria line of worldviews you can choose from. Number one, Christian theism. Number two, deism. Number three, naturalism. Number four, nihilism. Number five, existentialism. Number six, Eastern pantheistic monism. Number seven, New Age thought. And number eight, postmodernism. That's it. Those are your choices. Now let me ask you, which of those worldviews is the prevailing pagan worldview and mindset in our culture? It's naturalism. Without question, it's naturalism. It permeates everything you read, everything you watch, the music you listen to. It is everywhere. What does naturalism teach? Sire has done a very good job in his book of summarizing the basic beliefs of naturalism. I'm just going to give them to you because I want you to listen and see how much of this you see permeating everything in our culture. Here's naturalism. Number one, matter is all that exists, and it has existed eternally. Number two, the cosmos is a closed system. In other words, there's no one outside the cosmos. There's nothing miraculous. There's no supernatural, no spirit beings. This is it. It's a closed system. Number three, human beings are not body and soul. Instead, they are merely complex machines. They are simply another version of animals. Number four, death is extinction. There's nothing after death. Now, if you believe that, what does that lead you to do with your life, by and large? It teaches you that life is all about self-fulfillment. Just get what you can because this is all there is. Number five, naturalism says life and history are random. There is no overarching purpose. It's all random. Number six, morality is determined solely by the individual and the circumstances. Therefore, truth is relative. There's no absolute truth. It's all determined by you. There's a closed system. There's no one on the outside who set the standard. It's up to me. Now, folks, if you've read anything in our culture, you know that that is the mindset of our time, the worldview that rules our culture. It's important for you to understand. I think sometimes Christians are a little naive. They think that we are waging these distinct wars in the culture on different levels. You know, there's the war over evolution, and there's the war over abortion, and there's the war over same-sex marriage. No, we are not waging different wars. We are instead fighting the same war on different fronts. The push for these things are all the product of one worldview, naturalism. Every single one of them goes back to the undergirding philosophy of naturalism. And that worldview of naturalism that rules our culture and all the other worldviews that are contrary to God's revelation, Paul says, are futile speculations. They're worthless. They lead nowhere. They're a dead-end street. Rebellion against the true God always leads to flawed thinking and worthless speculations. From God's perspective, as revealed in the Bible, there is only one correct worldview, and it's Christian theism. But our world is filled, in fact, our lives are filled with people who have rejected, at least in part, that worldview and who have embraced a different mindset, a different philosophy. They have come to hold a substitute for reality. And as Christians, we must not follow their example. We must not think as the pagans around us think.
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3: Consume the Word of God. Consume this book we call the Bible, the inspired, inerrant, infallible Word of God. If you want to know the mind of God, read this book. Consume it. Until your mind is washed by the truth and the revelation of God, and to where your first thought is always from the mind of God. Let me take you to Joshua chapter 1 and verse 8. Here's how the Lord encouraged Joshua and told him how he would have good success. This book of the law shall not depart from your mouth, but you shall meditate on it day and night so that you may be careful to do according to all that is written in it. For then you will make your way prosperous and then you will have good success. As much of a military leader that Joshua was, and he was a very capable military leader, he was the right guy to take them across the Jordan and fight these battles. Joshua, the most important thing is to saturate your mind with the Word of God and to consume this book. The Lord says, you shall meditate on it day and night. To meditate is to think about it, and to think about it again, and to think about it again, and again, and again, and again. It starts with reading the Scriptures, then studying the Scriptures, and then meditating and thinking about the Scriptures. By the way, in Eastern mysticism, meditation is the practice of emptying your mind. Biblical meditation is all about filling your mind with the Word of God. You meditate upon the Scriptures. You memorize the Scriptures. David said in the Psalms, "Thy word have I hid in my heart that I might not sin against you." Why? Because the devil wants to take captive every thought you have. And if he can capture your thoughts, he can capture your actions. If he can capture your actions, he can capture your habits. If he can form your habits, he can form your character. And if he has influence on your character, he can determine your destiny at some level. So the Lord says to Joshua, and meditate on this day and night. The first thought of your day needs to be from God's Word. Discipline yourself for that, friends. Paul says to Timothy, discipline yourself for the purpose of godliness, the discipline, the habit of daily reading God's Word, studying it, meditating upon it, thinking about it throughout the day, carrying it, hiding it in your heart, because you're stepping into battle.
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4: the wonders of God to the sons of men, that he would send Jesus Christ to die for our sins, that he would freely pay the full price for our sins, that he would redeem us from the pit, and that this offer is for everyone. 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
5: Welcome to this Tuesday edition of Equipping the Saints. Equipping the Saints is a daily radio outreach from Equipping Bible Church in Greer, South Carolina. And our teacher is Greg Lundstedt, pastor of Equipping Bible Church. And Greg, today is Letter Day, where we have a chance to hear what our listeners are saying about Equipping the Saints.
6: And Dave, I have a letter from Sarah from Arizona. She says, "Thank you for all your prayers you have lifted up to our wonderful God, Lord and Savior. We gratefully appreciate your prayers and know that God works wonderfully through them according to his will. In the name of Christ Jesus, we ask him to bless you and keep you, embrace you, and grant you his peace that surpasses all understanding. In much love, Sarah." Well, Sarah, thank you so much for your encouragement and your prayers for this ministry. And it is a privilege for us to pray for you and for your family. And so we praise our Lord for his encouragement through you.
5: And Greg, God's word has some important things to say about how we as Christians are to live our lives.
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4: "And they turned and trusted in them. Therefore, as they turned and were saved through calling upon the name of the Lord in different circumstances, that we too should give thanks to the Lord." That we too should give thanks to the Lord. So let's go back to our passage. Verse 1, Psalm 107. "Oh, give thanks to the Lord, for he is good, for his loving kindness is everlasting." And again, this is probably written, as we'll see, sometime around when Nehemiah was around, or right before that, Ezra possibly. And he says here, speaking of that, look at verse 2, "Let the redeemed of the Lord say so." Now, we are the redeemed, spiritually speaking, but there were those who were redeemed certainly from Egypt, but those who were redeemed from Egypt, most of them fell in the wilderness with unbelief. These redeemed here appear to be those who were redeemed in a different circumstance and have had changed hearts in a sense. He says, "Let the redeemed of the Lord say so, whom he has redeemed from the hand of the adversary and gathered from the lands, from the east and the west, from the north and the south." And I believe he's speaking of those that had been brought back from the 70-year exile in Babylon for their sin. The price has been paid to bring them back in a sense. They've been delivered in a sense. And it's clear that those, by and large, in Haggai and Ezra and here in Nehemiah, were believers. There were some problems. They need to be disciplined. There were issues. There were some bad guys. But they were believers, and they responded to the word of God. And so then, let the redeemed of the Lord, and that would be us now, redeemed in Jesus Christ, the price paid, right? Say so. Let us say so. Let us be the ones that say so. So this book, as we're going to see, this psalm is written to believers. Verse 2, "Let the redeemed of the Lord say so." Then look down in verse 42 and 43. "The upright shall see it." Now he's talking about how God turns things to nothing and takes it and turns it back. Lets things be destroyed, and he takes that and uses it that people might be saved. He says here, "The upright will see it and are glad, but all unrighteousness shuts its mouth. Who is wise? Let him give heed to these things and consider," here we go, "the loving kindnesses of the Lord." The upright are those who are righteous in Christ, or those who believe in the seed of Eve's seed that would foreshadow the Christ, or would come through Eve's seed, the gospel, the suffering servant. These believers at this time had the truth from Isaiah that there would be one who would suffer, that all our iniquities would be put on him. We are all like sheep who've gone astray, but the Lord has caused the iniquities of us all to fall on him. That would point to, and we see that happen, the Lord Jesus Christ. And so those who are upright, those who are righteous now, we see in Christ, who are glad, joyful, when they see it. They're going to be glad. And so who is wise, verse 43 in the end, let him give heed to these things and consider the loving kindnesses of the Lord. And that's what I want us to do. I want us to consider the loving kindnesses of the Lord, especially when we reflect and give thanks. So then, this is what this psalm is about. And now at this point, the Lord is going to give four generalized illustrations and examples of the sinful Israelites who were delivered. They were brought low to the bottom. They were humbled to the point they would cry out to the Lord for true deliverance, and God would deliver them ultimately in Christ, and then we would then see that and give praise and thankfulness to him for it. And you might identify with one of these groups. And in these groups, we're going to have four of them. We're going to see, and your notes are pretty complex there. They got a lot of stuff on there, but there's four. I think we're going to find a pattern in all four of these. And the pattern goes like this. First of all, we see the state of complete lostness and inability to save oneself. Then we see God's solution comes when they humble themselves and cry to him. And then there is a specific deliverance in that. And then there is an exhortation to praise and worship the Lord for what he has done. And for those of us who believe and already been delivered, this should be very instructive. It should cause us to give thanks to the Lord, for he is good, for his loving kindness is everlasting. So let's take a look at the first example here, the first in need of deliverance. It's the lost, hungry soul, hopelessly wandering. Verse 4, they wandered in the wilderness in a desert region. They did not find their way to an inhabited city. They were hungry and thirsty. That's verse 5. Their soul fainted within them. Then they cried out to the Lord in their trouble. He delivered them out of their distresses. He led them also by a straight way to go to an inhabited city. Let them give thanks to the Lord for his loving kindness and for his wonders to the sons of men. For he has satisfied the thirsty soul, and the hungry soul he has filled with what is good. And so here, first of all, we see their state. They wandered in the wilderness, the desert region, and notice this word, they did not find a way to an inhabited city. They were hungry and thirsty, verse 5, their souls fainted within them. They speaks of someone possibly these Jews could identify with, certainly back in their exile, certainly in their sinful state while they're there. But yet here he's pointing to someone, basically the illustration is someone who's lost. They can't find their way. They did not find a way. They're lost. The situation is getting desperate. They are hungry and thirsty. Their soul fainted within them, and they're at their end. And I believe, figuratively, it's probably not talking about the rebellious Jews in the Exodus. I don't think it's talking about them because of their attitudes, because they never did turn as a nation in the wilderness. I believe it's pointing to the state of those who may be looking for salvation. They're looking. They're lost. They're hungry. Their souls are hungry and thirsty, but they're fainting within them. It's a desperate situation. They did not find a way on their own. They're not going to find it. And by the way, if you are seeking to be saved and you are seeking on your own, you will never find it. It is only found through the truth revealed concerning Jesus Christ in the gospel. And so here, they did not find a way. And I think there are many people out there in this world who are looking for something. They know their souls are hungry and thirsty. They know they're empty, right? But they're trying through their own effort, and they are hopelessly wandering. And maybe this is you. You are at the end. You are hopelessly wandering. It's almost done. But notice what happens. This is so important. As they're about to faint, the end of verse 5, their soul fainted within them. Verse 6, then they cried out to the Lord in their trouble. That is so important. This is key. Until you humbly get to the end of yourself and cry out to the Lord, you will never find him. You will never find the Lord. You need to humbly get to the end of yourself and cry out to him, the Lord, the great I am, the self-existent one revealed in Scripture when they talked to Jesus. He said, I am. He is the Lord. Jesus is Lord, right? And so they cried out to the Lord in their trouble. And notice what he did. He delivered them out of their distresses. He led them also by a straight way to go to a inhabited city. Now, this is an illustration. It's an example, but it shows us principles and points here. It's metaphoric. They're lost. They're at their wits' end, and they cry out to the Lord, and he delivers them. and he delivers them in the right way, a straight way, an upright way. And then from this, here's the exhortation based on having cried out to him. Verse 8, let them give thanks to the Lord for his loving kindness and for the wonders to the sons of men, for he has noticed this, satisfied the thirsty soul, and the hungry soul he has filled with what is good. You know, maybe this speaks of you, the Lord God. You were at your wit's end, you're empty, you're completely lost, and you cried out to the Lord, and he saved you. Give thanks to the Lord. He says here, let them give thanks to the Lord for his loving kindness and his wonders to the sons of men. Oh, the wonders of God to the sons of men, that he would send Jesus Christ to die for our sins, that he would freely pay the full price for our sins, that he would redeem us from the pit, and that this offer is for everyone, his wonders to the sons of men. And if you have responded, if you have been found through crying out to the Lord Jesus Christ, give thanks to the Lord for his loving kindness. And we have this exhortation in Isaiah 55. Turn to Isaiah 55. For those who are actually hungry, you know you need salvation. You are shamed and you need a Savior. You're on your way to hell. You need a Savior, but you can't find him. You've tried everything. You just need to call it to the Lord. Notice what he says here in Isaiah 55. Ho, everyone who thirsts, come to the waters, and you who have no money, come buy and eat. Come buy wine and milk without money, without cost. Why do you spend for what is not bread, and your wages for what does not satisfy? Listen carefully to me and eat what is good and delight yourself in abundance. Incline your ear and come to me. Listen that you may live, and I will make an everlasting covenant with you according to the faithful mercy shown David. Then look, verse 6, seek the Lord while he may be found. Call upon him while he is near. Let the wicked forsake his way and the unrighteous man his thoughts, and let him return to the Lord, and he will have compassion on him and to our God, for he will abundantly pardon. Some of you are trying to do all kinds of religious stuff. Jesus would say, come to me, all you who are weary and heavy laden, and I will give you rest. Turn to the Lord Jesus Christ. Believe and cry out to him at the pit. He is the only one who can save you. Believe in him, and he will save you. And then you, as we together, will give thanks to the Lord for his loving kindness and his wonders to the sons of men. You think about yourself and how wicked and wretched we are and how desperately lost we were, and the Lord God saved us. Praise the Lord. Give thanks to him. Notice he says, for he has satisfied the thirsty soul, and the hungry soul he is filled with what is good. Amen. Amen. So we have the first illustration, a desperately lost yet hungry soul who will never find salvation until they're fully humbled and turn to Jesus Christ. And then we see it should bring us to give thanks to the Lord for his goodness and for his loving kindness. This is what we ought to consider. Then notice we have a second illustration. This speaks of another situation that will cause us to give thanks to God. It's the prisoner living in darkness at death's door in chains because of rejection of God's word, severely humbled by God and at the end of self. Look at verse 10. There were those who dwelt in darkness in the shadow of death, prisoners in misery and chains, because, here you go, they had rebelled against the words of God and spurned the counsel of the Most High. Therefore, he humbled their heart with labor. They stumbled, and there was none to help. Then they cried out to the Lord in their trouble. He saved them out of their distresses. He brought them out of darkness and the shadow of death. He broke their bands apart. Let them give thanks to the Lord for his loving kindness and for his wonders to the sons of men, for he has shattered the gates of bronze and cut bars of iron asunder. So we see their state. First of all, they were those who dwelt in darkness, the shadow of death, prisoners in misery. We see that state even later on, verse 10. We see that here and then later on spoken of. They're in the shadow of darkness and death. I believe this speaks of the darkness and separation that sin brings and the result, which is death. You know, the Israelites in the time of the Lord Jesus were spoken of in this way. In Matthew chapter 4, Verse 16, I'll read this for you. The people were sitting in darkness, saw great light, and those who were sitting in the land and shadow of death, upon them a light dawned. From that time on, Jesus began to preach and say, repent, for the kingdom of heaven is at hand. You see, sin brings misery and bondage. Sin brings misery and bondage. And I mentioned this earlier, but Jesus said, if you commit sin, you are a slave to sin, John 8. And you are, and this group here is particularly, dwelling in darkness, in the edge of eternal death, prisoners in misery and chains. They're in this state. Now, why? Because, verse 11, they had rebelled against the words of God and spurned the counsel of the Most High. This is speaking of people who had an opportunity to know the word of God, and they rebelled against it. This certainly describes the Jews, doesn't it? Certainly does. The term spurn speaks of treating with contempt, and the counsel of the Most High speaks of his revealed will, his word, the word of God. And so they rebelled as evidenced by treating his word with contempt. And maybe you're doing the same way. You don't care about God's word. You push it aside. It's not important to you. And you are in your sins. You were dwelling in darkness on the verge of eternal death, prisoner in misery and chains. But God is so gracious to allow the consequences of sin and rebellion against him and his word to bear upon us. Isn't he gracious? It says in verse 12, therefore he humbled their heart with labor. This certainly would have spoken of the Jews who had gone in exile, certainly would have spoken about them. And they stumbled and there was none to help. They're getting to the bottom, and you need to get to the bottom of yourself. You need to be humbled before you turn to the Lord. We'll say, hopefully before that, but here, you need to get to the bottom of yourself. And notice what happens. Verse 13, then they cried out to the Lord in their trouble, and he saved them out of their distresses. He brought them out of darkness and the shadow of death and broke their bands apart. Here they cried to the Lord in their trouble, and he saved them. You know, you're in trouble if you are in your sins. If you haven't come to Jesus Christ, you are in trouble. You are sitting in darkness. You're in the shadow of death. You're on the verge of eternal separation from the living God and punishment. You're a prisoner to your sins. You can't stop. You are a prisoner to your sins. And if you will humbly call out to Jesus, whoever will call upon the name of the Lord will be saved. He will deliver you from your sins. You will be delivered from the prison of sin and ultimate consequences of death. John 8, and I mentioned this before, but let's read that actually. Let's go to John 8, verse 31. Jesus therefore said to those Jews who had believed him, and on a side note, if you ever want to do a study in John that's kind of interesting, look at the term believe. There are people in John who believe but don't believe. They believe that, in essence, what he's saying, but they don't believe. They haven't trusted in Christ. And you see this example here. Jesus there said to the Jews who believed in him, if you abide in my word, then you're truly disciples of mine, and you shall know the truth. The truth shall make you free. They, that's those who had believed, answered him, we are Abraham's offspring and have never yet been enslaved to anyone. How is it that you say you shall become free? And Jesus answered them, truly, truly, I say to you, everyone who commits sin is the slave of sin. And the slave does not remain in the house forever. The son does remain forever. If therefore the son shall make you free, you shall be free indeed. Some of you know the truth. You play the church game. You're around, but you've rejected the truth. You have rejected the truth in Jesus Christ. And you're a prisoner to your sin. If you humble yourself and call out to Lord Jesus to save you, he will save you. The Son sets you free. You are free indeed. And so then, notice here, they cried out to the Lord in their trouble. He saved them out of their distresses. He brought them out of darkness, the shadow of death. He broke their bands apart. And then notice what we should do and what they were to do. Verse 15, let them give thanks to the Lord for his loving kindness and for his wonders to the sons of men, for he has shattered the gates of bronze. He has cut bars of iron asunder. Be set free. Trust in Jesus Christ. He will set you free from your sin, no matter what sin it is. He will set you free. Turn to the Lord Jesus Christ. The Son sets you free. You are free indeed. So we've had the first illustration, the desperately lost, hungry soul who will never find salvation until they're humbled and turn to Jesus. And we have the prisoner living in darkness at death's door in chains because they've rejected the word, severely humbled at the end of themselves. It comes to Christ. And what are we to do? Let them give thanks to the Lord for his loving kindness and his wonders to the sons of men. Now notice we have a third illustration in our passage. We have the fool who is afflicted near death because of rebellion and sin. Verse 17, fools, because of their rebellious way and because of their iniquities, were afflicted. Their soul abhorred all kinds of food, and they drew near to the gates of death. Then they cried out to the Lord in their trouble. He saved them out of their distresses. He sent his word and healed them and delivered them from their destructions. Let them give thanks to the Lord for his loving kindness and his wonders to the sons of men. Let them also offer sacrifices of thanksgiving and tell of his works with joyful singing. So here he says, fools, fools, because of their rebellious way, because of their iniquities, we see they were afflicted. You see, sin brings about trouble. The way the transgressor is hard. Because of their iniquities, they're afflicted. They were fools because of the rebellious way, or literally way of rebellion. The direction they walk is rebellion. And that rebellion concludes the idea of transgression. These were fools simply because they lived a rebellious life. And secondly, because of their iniquities. And that term speaks of sin, which leads to affliction. End of verse 17, and they were afflicted. And it's interesting, this stem in the Hebrew here speaks of this affliction that they brought that upon themselves. They brought this affliction through their sins and their rebellious way. You see, sin brings affliction. If you choose to reject Christ and you go contrary to his ways, you will be afflicted. And notice there's more. Verse 18, their soul abhorred all kinds of food. This points to, I believe, depression probably. Yeah, you see, if you choose to go your own way, you're going to be depressed. And actually, that's a good thing. Now, the world says, take these drugs and feel better. And the Lord says, certainly to believers, be anxious for nothing, but in everything, through prayer and supplication, thanksgiving, make your request unto God. But for the non-believer, this needs to get them to the bottom of themselves so they would turn to the Lord Jesus Christ. Notice end of verse 18, and they drew near to the gates of death. They're not eating. They're depressed, and they're almost dying. And then notice what happens in verse 19. Then they cried out to the Lord in their trouble. That's the solution. Call upon the Lord humbly for the forgiveness of sins. That's the solution to your sin problem. That's the solution to the affliction that was caused by your sin and the depression in this temporal life. That's the solution. Here we see they called upon him, and notice what happens, middle of 19, he saved them out of their distresses.
7: 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Greg, would you summarize what we've seen in our psalm so far?
6: Well, Dave, what we've seen so far in Psalm 107 are some illustrations of those in need of help from the Lord. First of all, we saw the desperately lost and hungry soul who will never find salvation until they're fully humbled and turn to Jesus, which should bring us as believers to give thanks for his goodness and his loving kindness for us. And then we saw the second illustration to which we're to consider so that we would give thanks to the Lord, the prisoner living in darkness at death's door in chains because of rejection of God's word, severely humbled by God at the end of self, comes to Christ for salvation and is set free. Oh, give thanks to the Lord. And then we came to the third illustration we began to look at, the fool afflicted near death because of rebellion and sin, brought to the bottom because of the consequences of their own sin. And then we see they're given the word, saved by the Lord, and thus we are to consider and give thanks to the Lord and offer sacrifices of praise and tell of his wonders with joyful singing. Well, now we're out of time, so make plans to join us tomorrow as we finish this wonderful psalm, Psalm 107.
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2: Oh, that's so good from Greg Lundstedt. You know, the Psalms never run dry. Hi, I'm Michelle, and you're listening to The Well. Thanks for spending this hour in the Word with me. Coming up next hour, we're going to hear from Jonathan Griffiths. He wants to tell you how to understand how Jesus exposes our sin, and he'll be in Matthew 15. And also, Mark Job continues to talk about the woman who dealt with the 12 years of bleeding. Jesus healed her in an instant. More truth to strengthen your faith. Now, a short word from Jeff Wickwire. I'm Michelle, and you're listening to The Well.
8: I read this week of a very wealthy founder and owner of a company who decided that he would disguise himself as an employee and work among the other employees. He wanted to see what it felt like to work in his own company. He wanted to experience what they experienced. He wanted to eat what they ate. He wanted to sit where they sat. He wanted to work where they worked. And he wanted to talk to them as an equal. So the CEO, the owner, the founder, we might say, humbled himself, dressed up like an employee, and got in among them, and nobody knew he was the CEO. Now, let me ask you a question. When he did this, did he for 1 minute cease to be the CEO? As he sat at lunch, at the lunch table with everybody else, eating and talking with them, did he ever relinquish his ownership of the company? No. Did he ever lose his authority? Could he have stood up at any time and fired one of them or promoted the other one? Could he have still done that even though he was disguised, a disguised CEO living among them? Yes, because he never lost any of those things. No, he simply concealed his position as boss and owner so that he could identify with his employees. And when he was finished with his investigation, he simply returned to the executive office and reassumed his duties and his place. And that is exactly what Jesus did. Jesus left heaven, became one of us, disguised his godhood when he was working with Joseph in the carpenter shop, building shelves and benches and whatever chairs, whatever they built. Nobody knew. He was God concealed. He was the CEO of the universe concealed because he wanted to see what it was like. He felt our pain. He tasted our dilemma. He knew what it was like to be human, and he identified with us. And when he was done, the CEO of the universe lifted up his hands and went straight back to where he had come from and reassumed his place. But he never lost his CEO-ness. He never lost his divinity. Amen. So we should never undermine Jesus. We should never undermine his humanness or his divinity, because he was all of those things at once.
9: What if one Saturday could become a memory your family talks about for years? That's what Love Thy City is all about. We got to come together. Love Thy City is August 22nd at the W.T. Brookshire Conference Center in Tyler. 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
2: Welcome back to The Well. Hi, I'm Michelle. It's another hour of growing deeper in God's Word together. From Psalm 150, let everything that breathes sing praises to the Lord. This hour on The Well, Jonathan Griffiths is going to walk us through how Jesus would expose sin from Matthew 15, and Mark Job wants to be encouraged by the healing of Jesus. Let's begin with Encounter the Truth

0: I don't even necessarily want it to be, but I'm not quite sure what to do in this moment. For the person who says, yeah, my heart is far from God, what's the next step?
1: Well, those are such good questions to be asking. And I think the exercise of looking within and saying, is my heart close to the Lord? That is a healthy exercise for each of us to undertake spiritually before the Lord. And if the answer is my heart is far from the Lord and my love for him has grown cool, we need to go back to basics, don't we? And we need to consider the reality of sin. And it may well be that there are sin issues in our life that need to be addressed. There needs to be repentance. There may well be that there has been a veneer of religious activity, but not a real turning from sin and a pursuit of holiness. And we need to address that honestly before the Lord. And then we need to remind ourselves of gospel truth, that Jesus came and lived and died in our place that we might be forgiven, that we might be cleansed. He sent his Spirit that we might be empowered for a new kind of life. We need to come back to those basics and say, Lord, cleanse me. Lord, help me. Lord, empower me. Lord, change me. And I think that kind of honest gospel reckoning with the Lord in our heart of hearts, that's something that needs to happen if we sense that we've grown cool toward him or drifted away from him. Or if we've been religiously involved, but actually maybe there's never been heart reality. Well, that is the reckoning that needs to take place.
0: Well, let's continue to look at this. We're in Matthew chapter 15 today. Our message is called The King Who Judges the Heart. Here is Jonathan.
2: You may well be religious. You may well be disciplined in some respects in your way of life. You may be active in serving within the church. But here's the thing, none of that in and of itself is impressive to Jesus in the least. His penetrating gaze looks within, and the question is simply this: is your heart close to the Lord, or is your heart far from the Lord? You see, being religiously observant and active, showing up at every church event with a big Bible under your arm, it is absolutely meaningless if your heart is not devoted to the Lord Jesus. Now, it seems so obvious to say, but how easily you and I deceive ourselves. Jesus reveals, first of all, the hypocritical heart of religion. Next, he reveals the defiling heart of sin. The COVID pandemic has given to all of us a very keen sense of disease and infection and separation and quarantine. We could hardly be more tired of these things if we tried. But it has been so much on our minds and so much a part of our experience. Now, I'd like you to imagine, if you would, someone who is COVID positive but doesn't know it. They've been perhaps cautious about the virus. They go about the city wearing a mask, perhaps wearing gloves, seeking at all times to insulate and protect themselves, avoiding other people, treating others as first and foremost virus vectors, virus carriers, staying away from the crowds, cleaning surfaces, sanitizing hands, refusing to eat anything that doesn't come from a reliable source. But what this person doesn't know at the present time is that they are themselves carrying the virus. And the source of their infection is now found within their personal cocoon. They have placed themselves within a bubble of protection, but the danger is actually found within. It is the essence of worldly religion to think that moral filth and moral defilement is to be found out there somewhere. And my job within worldly religion is to get clean and stay clean by means of rite and ritual. That was the instinct of the religious leaders who confronted Jesus that day. They ignored the wonderful reality of what Jesus was doing and achieving through his ministry, and they were obsessed with defilement that came from outside. And into this confusion, into this inverted thinking, Jesus speaks these words of profound importance, verse 10. And he called the people to him and said to them, "Hear and understand, it is not what goes into the mouth that defiles a person, but what comes out of the mouth, this defiles a person." The conventional thinking of worldly religion, of the religious mind, has it wrong, has it backwards, has it inverted, says Jesus. The disciples then come and tell him that the Pharisees, the religious leaders, they were offended by this, and of course they were, no surprise there. Jesus is taking aim at their system of thought, at their basis of power through policing these things in the religious community. And Jesus says, in essence, you know, don't worry about it. The Father is going to determine who is the real deal.

0: He will weed out those who are not good plants, not the ones he has planted in his garden. Leave those guys alone. They are blind guides who are leading the blind. When the blind lead the blind, it must end badly. Verse 14, both guide and follower will fall into a pit. That's where worldly religion is heading, not to the heights of heaven, but to the pit of hell. And so Peter says, okay, please explain to us then what you meant. And Jesus does, verse 16. And he said, are you also still without understanding? Do you not see that whatever goes into the mouth passes into the stomach and is expelled? But what comes out of the mouth proceeds from the heart, and this defiles a person. You won't become unclean, really unclean, spiritually unclean in the sight of God through touching something in this world, through brushing up against some particular object or eating some particular kind of food. No, true defilement actually comes from the inside. And here's what it looks like, verse 19. For out of the heart come evil thoughts, murder, adultery, sexual immorality, theft, false witness, slander. These are what defile a person. But to eat with unwashed hands, that doesn't defile anyone. When Jesus looks at you and when Jesus looks at me with his X-ray vision, he doesn't care whether we washed our hands for 20 seconds or 40 seconds with soap and hot water. He doesn't care if we got hold of the sanitizer before lunch. He cares about what's inside. Evil thoughts, plans and plots to do wrong, thoughts of unkindness and of hatred toward other people. He cares about the kind of hatred that actually leads to murder. He cares about adultery, which of course begins in the heart before it ever moves to a place, to a person. He cares about sexual immorality in all its forms, which of course it begins in the imagination. He cares about the unfulfilled material desires that lead to theft, to the scheming jealousies and ambitions and rivalries that lead to false witness and to slander. That's what Jesus cares about. And what had happened among these religious leaders was this. They had so prioritized rite and ritual, so focused on those outward things, that the reality of the heart, the source of true defilement, it had slipped from view, and their religion, it was upside down, backwards, inside out. These religious leaders, teachers of the law of Israel, they had it profoundly wrong, and it's, of course, it's a scandal that they did. But we need to recognize as well how widespread their error is. You see, it is the universal instinct of humanity to see our standing before God as a matter of externalities, as an outward issue rather than an inward issue. You see, if by ceremony I can make my body clean, if by discipline I can make my outward behavior conform, then all will be well. God will look upon me and be pleased and ultimately accept me. But you only operate that way ultimately if you believe that the problem with humanity, the problem with you, and the problem with me is an external problem. But what's Jesus saying here? He's saying that the problem of humanity is not the external problem of dirty hands. It is the internal problem of a filthy heart. And if that's the case, if that's the reality, then the solution is not and cannot be to buy a big bucket of hand sanitizer at Costco down the road. The solution is not a good disinfectant. The solution must be far more radical than that. All the way through the Gospels, all the way through the earthly ministry of Jesus, he is preparing us to understand what he would ultimately achieve at the cross. He is teaching the truth of the cross ahead of time through every interaction, in every lesson, through every miracle. That's what he's doing. And of course, that is precisely what he's doing here. He is showing us that if our problem is internal rather than external, we need a cleansing agent that reaches deep within. And what is the cleansing agent that can reach deep within the human heart? It is nothing less than the blood of Christ shed at Calvary. I don't know if you remember the hymn, more of a chorus really, that we used to sing in days gone by. It probably fell out of favor because it seemed oversimple and it was rather repetitive in a way, but it came to mind for me this week as I reflected upon the teaching of Jesus here. Maybe you remember it. I think it puts things rather well. What can wash away my sin? nothing but the blood of Jesus. What can make me whole again? Nothing but the blood of Jesus. Oh, precious is the flow that makes me white as snow. No other fount I know, nothing but the blood of Jesus. For my pardon, this I see, nothing but the blood of Jesus. For my cleansing, this my plea, nothing but the blood of Jesus. Nothing can for sin atone, nothing but the blood of Jesus. Naught of good that I have done, nothing but the blood of Jesus. This is all my hope and peace, nothing but the blood of Jesus. This is all my righteousness, nothing but the blood of Jesus. Oh, precious is the flow that makes me white as snow. No other fount I know, nothing but the blood of Jesus. You see, religion drives us to wash our hands, to bathe in spiritual water, to cleanse ourselves with ritual and to improve ourselves with regulation. And Jesus says, you've misunderstood the nature of your problem. It's internal. Notice it again. It's devastating what he says, verse 19. For out of the heart come evil thoughts, murder, adultery, sexual immorality, theft, false witness, slander. These are what defile a person. The problem is internal, says Jesus. And so he drives us forward to the cross, the place where he would shed his cleansing blood, the only agent in all the universe that is effective for cleaning the human heart in the sight of a holy God.
1: 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We'll have more information about this a little bit later in the broadcast, so stay with us. Right now, back to the message. Here is Jonathan.
0: Jesus reveals the hypocritical heart of religion, the defiling heart of sin, and finally, as we close, the humble heart of faith. Jesus has so far been engaging with religious leaders from the capital of religion, from Jerusalem itself. Tragically, they failed to see their need before God. They have been dealing all the while with externalities and not internalities, and they have come to Jesus in a spirit of criticism. It's a tragedy because they're blind to the true issues. They're showing themselves actually to be spiritual outsiders. Outsiders when it comes to the things of God, to the salvation that the Messiah brings. Now that in itself, it is quite shocking. It's tragic. It defies all expectations for religious leaders. But what comes next is now no less shocking, even if it is quite wonderful. Notice how the drama turns. Notice this next encounter, verse 21. And Jesus went away from there and withdrew to the district of Tyre and Sidon. And behold, a Canaanite woman from that region came out and was crying, "Have mercy on me, O Lord, son of David. My daughter is severely oppressed by a demon." Now just notice with me the details here. They're very significant. This is a woman approaching Jesus in a society where men are so often treated with preference. The previous exchanges here have been with men. Jesus is now in Gentile territory, in Tyre and Sidon. These cities were known as cities of wickedness in the Old Testament. Jesus had spoken of them as examples of wickedness back in Matthew chapter 11. And while he is in this ungodly place, we're told that a Canaanite woman approached him. The Canaanites were the historical enemies of Israel, from whom the Lord took the land of promise to give to his people. And this woman, her daughter has oppression from a demon, deeply unclean. So here we are in the land of wickedness. A Gentile woman descended from the historical enemies of Israel comes to him with a crisis of uncleanness. She's a total outsider. The polar opposite of the religious men who have been hounding Jesus over the hand washing in the previous verses. Now, in the eyes of ritualistic religion, this woman could not have been more unclean if she lived inside a sewage treatment plant. She could not be more spiritually radioactive if she slept on a bunk next to a failed nuclear reactor. She carries an aura of defilement all about her. She glows with spiritual radioactivity. But here is the remarkable thing about her. She comes to Jesus in a way that none of the religious people did. She comes to him not in a spirit of proud criticism, but in humility. Have mercy on me. That's a different spirit. That's a profoundly different approach. But more than that, she calls upon Jesus as Messiah, King of Israel. O Lord, Son of David. She's not an Israelite. But she knows that the scriptures promised a king in David's line who would come and redeem and save and rule, a Messiah. And while the religious leaders seem entirely blind to it, she sees it. It's a profoundly different response. Now, the religious people hearing this woman and seeing who she was would plug their nose and just walk the other way. And it seems the disciples actually had something of that reaction themselves. They begged Jesus, verse 23, send her away, Jesus. Get her out of here. Jesus himself, he sees her heart immediately. But what he does here is interesting. It's striking. He holds back his full response and he draws out what is there within her heart. His response initially seems chilly, even harsh, but it is calculated to reveal her heart, and that's just what happens next. Her heart is revealed, verse 24. He answered, I was sent only to the lost sheep of the house of Israel. But she came and she knelt before him, saying, Lord, help me. And he answered, it's not right. It's not right to take the children's bread and throw it to the dogs. She said, yes, Lord, yet even the dogs eat the crumbs that fall from the master's table. You're right that I'm the son of David. But as such, I've come to serve Israel. I've got to focus there. I can't take the gifts for the children and give them to the outsiders, to the Gentile dogs as they were known, the unclean ones. Now, these are hard words. What's she going to do? She got angry and offended and demonstrate that she was just an opportunist wanting to see if Jesus would throw a quick miracle her way. Well, what does her response demonstrate? It demonstrates profound humility before Jesus. It shows a changed heart, actually. It shows evidence that she actually believes that Jesus is the Messiah, the Savior with power to heal and power to help, power to intervene, to save. Give me a crumb. And that's going to be enough for me, Jesus, just a crumb. Her heart has been revealed, a heart of faith is now on display. And so Jesus responds, verse 28, O woman, great is your faith. Be it done for you as you desire. And her daughter was healed instantly. The healing, saving, restoring power of Jesus is released when faith is found. When Jesus showed us that the real problem was internal, the defilement comes from the heart, that sin is the issue. When he showed us that, we were left with the question, how then do I access cleansing? That was the question at the end of verse 20. I suggested there that Jesus was driving us forward to the cross, to the cleansing power of his blood. But still the question then remains, how do I access that cleansing, that saving power? Well, the Canaanite woman, she actually provides the answer. She shows us that it is the humble heart of faith that receives from Jesus. You know, her cry, it is actually the model cry of response to Jesus, isn't it? It doesn't get better than this. Have mercy on me, O Lord, Son of David. You'll notice it's not, look at my religion. Take notice of my obedience. Give regard to my good works. None of that. Oh, no. Have mercy on me, O promised Messiah, King, long-awaited Savior in David's line, have mercy on me. I'm so filthy, I'm radioactive, I get it. I don't deserve a seat at your table, I know. But would you throw me a crumb of your mercy? Would you release your saving power for me? And what does Jesus say? Never in a million years. Insiders only. You're too filthy for me. Out of my way. That's not the ultimate response here, no. Oh, woman, great is your faith. Be it done for you as you desire. Some among us here today don't need to be convinced that our problem is an internal one. You don't need to be convinced that your heart is your problem, that contamination flows from within. You know it. And to be honest, you feel filthy in the sight of God. That's where you are today. There will be a number, I'm sure. You have a list of sins, of transgressions, a mile long, and those things, they make you feel unclean. Perhaps something in particular is weighing upon you, some sin. And you know that you need to be made clean. That is the greatest longing of your heart today. If that's you, please see with me the power of Jesus and the readiness of Jesus to respond to anyone, to the outsider who has faith, to respond to the one who calls upon him for mercy, who recognizes him as Lord. Please see with me here the willingness of Jesus to answer the prayer of humble faith. And if you come to him for cleansing, if you ask him for cleansing, here is the promise of the gospel: he will make you clean. That's the invitation for you. That's the assurance for all who come to him in faith. What can wash away my sin? Nothing but the blood of Jesus. Will you come to him? Even today, will you come to him to receive that cleansing? And having come to him, as many of us have, most of us have, will you rest assured today that you have been made clean indeed?
1: 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That's exactly what it sounds like. We're able to be on the station because of your generosity. And as you give a gift of any amount, we want to say thank you by sending you a book called The Final Lap. It's all about navigating the transitions of later life. And Jonathan, who do you think is really going to benefit from reading this book?
0: Well, this book is helping us to think biblically about a number of key transitions in later life. So it helps us think through how to move as believers from the world of work to the world of retirement, then from the time of independency to the time of dependency, and then ultimately from life to death as we approach the finishing line. And for anyone who is in the midst of any of those transitions, in those later stages, those later decades of life, I think this book will be pure gold. There aren't many books actually in the Christian marketplace that help us think biblically about these seasons of life, but we need to be ready for them and we need to think about them and we need help to navigate them well. But there will be others who are supporting parents and grandparents who are perhaps caregivers who need to have a biblical framework and some real encouragement as well for thinking through these things properly and from a biblical perspective. And John is a trusted teacher, a Christian ethicist, a medical doctor as well, and his wisdom is tremendously helpful. I know many have benefited from his teaching over the years, and I'm thrilled that this book is available and that we are able to make it available to listeners here on Encounter the Truth.
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2: 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Coming up later this hour, Mark Jobe shares about the woman who dealt with bleeding for 12 years. She saw every doctor, and then she saw Jesus. 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Stay with me. More ahead on The Well. Right now, a quick word on repentance. Again, here's Jonathan Griffiths.
0: True repentance will produce fruit that is in keeping with that repentance. Repentance leads to change. Repentance bears fruit. So if I repent of a particular pattern of thought and behavior, that repentance will necessarily show itself through real change, not through sinless perfection, but through real change in that area. If there is no change, never any change, no development, we must assume there has been no repentance. Leading up to Christmas, I was beginning to kind of feel the lack of exercise in my life. I had done a bit of jogging in the nicer weather in our neighborhood and really enjoyed that. But once it got a little bit icy and cold, I used the bad weather as a bit of an excuse to kind of cut back on the running. But by mid-December or so, I decided that things really needed to change. I was missing the running. Something had to happen. And when I saw an opportunity before Christmas to get hold of a treadmill nice and cheaply, I jumped at the opportunity, thinking in the winter months, here in Ottawa, that's just going to make all the difference. And you know, it felt really good to do that. I thought, I've been wrong in my attitude to fitness here, but it's all going to change now. There is a revolution going on in the Griffiths household. No looking back. Nothing's ever going to be the same again. Initially, the treadmill sat in the back of the car for a couple of days. You know, the boxes, those things are heavy. And I just needed to work up some energy to haul it into the house. But eventually, I did manage to unload it and I got it down to the basement. It then remained, you know, unpacked for a few days. I knew the assembly, that was going to take some time and I was a bit busy. I would get to it later, but you know, I was still feeling pretty good about things at that point. The revolution, it was in process. It's going to take time, but it's happening. No more Mr. Lazy, no sir, uh-uh. There is now a treadmill in our house. Eventually, I took the step of taking the treadmill out of the box and began the slow process of assembly. Now, I'm gonna cut a long story short here. We've owned the treadmill for a number of weeks now, but at the present time, I can count the number of times I've gone jogging on the treadmill on one hand. Indeed, I think on one finger. So far, it has been all talk, no action. And you might well question quite legitimately whether I have changed in my attitude at all. I might claim to have changed, but there is precious little fruit thus far. John insists, verse 8, that true repentance must bear fruit. True repentance will be matched by evidence of a changed life.
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4: As long as we can handle our own issues, oftentimes we put God on the shelf of, I know it's important, but I just don't quite have time for it. 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

0: 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Mark is founding pastor of New Life Community Church in Chicago. I'm Wayne Shepherd. Today we continue a new series called Love Stops and considering the unique ways that God's love can meet us right where we are. Mark, you're going to talk about those bleak moments in life when our trials have become seemingly unbearable and hope just seems out of reach.
1: Yes, and I know some people can relate to that, that you just feel like life is just unbearable. I don't know if I can continue on. I think you're going to be extremely encouraged by this message and the story of a woman who had really reached the end of her rope and was turning to Jesus.
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1: There's a story in Mark chapter 5 of a woman who had a problem in her life. Her problem was much like your problem and my problem. It wasn't a problem just of a day or two. It was a problem, like many problems are, that went on for 12 years. How many of you know it's not the flat tire that you can change in an hour? It's the problems that don't seem to go away, that are the same year after year, that test us, that push us, that weigh us down. That we say, when is this ever going to change, God? How long, O Lord, will I have to struggle with this? How long will this trial weigh me down? How many of you know what I'm talking about? This woman, the Bible says, she had been struggling with this trial for about 12 years. Jesus was on his way to heal a young girl, a little girl, because her father was desperate that she was going to die. And it tells us in verse 24 of Mark chapter 5, so Jesus went with him, with the father. A large crowd followed and pressed around him, and a woman was there who had been subject to bleeding for 12 years. Now we know from the Gospel of Matthew and the Gospel of Luke, who also tell this same story, that her bleeding was an internal bleeding. She was hemorrhaging on the inside. We don't know if it was an ulcer. She may have had colon cancer. We don't know what the bleeding internally was caused from, but we do know that she was bleeding. What happens when you lose blood and can't stop the bleeding is that blood is your life source and your strength. You become anemic. And when you're anemic, I don't know if there's anybody here that has ever struggled with anemia. It means you lose blood and your blood is not replenished. And what happens when you start struggling with anemia is that you start becoming very weak. You lose your strength. It feels like you can't get up. It feels like you have no energy for anything. And the lower your blood count goes, it can get so low that your heart stops. It can get so low that if you do any kind of exercise, you may go into cardiac arrest. What our doctors do is our doctors give you a blood transfusion because if you go below 6, it's lethal to your life, and they like you to be at a blood count of about 11 or 12 so that you have energy within your system. This woman lived in a day where they didn't have MRIs and ultrasounds and colonoscopies. All they knew is that she was bleeding on the inside and there was nothing they could do about it. For 12 years, she'd gone from doctor to doctor. She'd gone to this doctor because they thought, hey, if you take these pills and these herbs, maybe it'll help you out. So she went and she spent the money and thought, well, maybe it'll help me, only to find out that she was the same. And then someone else would say, hey, I know a doctor. He lives over there in that town. He helped a cousin of a cousin of a cousin. I think it may work with you. So she would say, okay, maybe I need to go to that doctor. She'd go to that doctor and try to find a solution for it, and it wouldn't work again. And so she'd been to multiple doctors. None of them could help her. This was a problem that wasn't going away. This was a problem that seemed not to have a solution. In fact, I believe that she had been affected many different ways. If you're taking notes this morning, jot this down. Our need is usually the beginning of our journey towards the presence of God. I believe she had been afflicted in several ways. Physically, she had been bleeding for 12 years. She was weak, couldn't get out of bed, struggled to walk, bleeding internally but not knowing why. Financially, it tells us she had spent all that she had, all of her inheritance, all of her savings, all of the money within her home. She had pawned things off, her mother's jewelry and everything that she possessed. She had given it for the solution that she thought would help her out, and she was worse off than she started. So she was physically weak. She was financially depleted. She was socially alienated. When, under the Jewish law, if you had any kind of bleeding, you would become ceremonially unclean, which meant that if you touched another individual, you would make them unclean, and they could not go to the synagogue, they could not participate in any religious activities because they were considered to be an unclean person until they went through 7 days of cleansing and until the rabbi pronounced them clean. So in the past, people would come and hug her. Her kids would say, "Mom, how you doing? How you feeling?" They would be able to kiss her. They would be able to rub her on the back. But since she had this for 12 years, they were unable to touch her. If they touched her, they too would become unclean. So now when they greeted her, they'd say, "Hi, Mom, how are you? I hope you're feeling better now." She was spiritually isolated because under the Jewish law, if you were unclean, you were not able to go to the synagogue, which is the equivalent of our church. She would not be able to practice in religious activities or even enter the doors of a church because she was unclean. So here's a woman that can't be touched, a woman that can't go to church, a woman that's depleted her finances, a woman that's feeling physically depleted and physically weak all the time, and I can guarantee you that she was emotionally drained. And trials have a way of doing that to us. If you're struggling with a trial year after year, month after month, and it just doesn't go away, there comes a time where you're just drained. Just tired. Been fighting this forever. Trying to overcome it forever. Have you ever been at the point emotionally where you feel like, "I just can't do it another week. I'm just too tired. I mean, I had a fight, I've been doing good, but I'm just too drained to handle it." She was at that point. We're looking at a woman that was desperate, a woman that was tired, a woman that had tried, a woman that had been disappointed, disillusioned, a lot of false starts, and nothing seemed to work. And here's what I want you to understand and know. I want you to understand that sometimes the very things in our life that look like our tribulation or trial, in God's plan, He can turn them into the best thing that ever happened to us. You see, "Well, how does that happen, Mark?" Well, let me explain it to you. Some of you are here because you had a dark chapter in your life. Some of you are here worshiping now because you had a crisis in your life. You would have never been here without that crisis. Some of you are here because you went through a dark moment. Your marriage was in trouble. You got depressed. You went to the doctor and they said, "I think you have 6 months. You had a teenage son that was caught in the gangs and didn't know how to get him out. You're 18 and found out you were pregnant and a single mom and weren't sure what to do. You got a pink slip in the mail. Maybe you started having anxiety attack, panic attacks in your life." And you see, sometimes the things that are the worst to us, sometimes our darkest chapters are the jump-starting point to get us on our journey towards God. Because as long as we can solve our own problems, as long as we can handle our own issues, oftentimes we put God on the shelf of, I know it's important, but I just don't quite have time for it. And sometimes our backs have to be against the wall. And sometimes we have to run out of options to finally look to the heavens and say, God, maybe you are the solution. Now, not everybody's here because at one time they had a crisis, but let me tell you, we all have crisis. I had a conversation with a man just 2 days ago. He found out that I was a pastor and he was a businessman, a real estate developer. And he said, well, I'm a lapsed. He named the religion he was from. And he said, really, I don't go to church. And I said to him, well, your story parallels so many people's stories. You know, it's important that one time you'll get to it, that it's something you should do, but life gets busy, you just don't get around to developing your spiritual life. It's kind of like exercising and cholesterol. It's like I should run, I should exercise, I should watch what I eat. I know it's the right thing. One day I'll get to it, but we just put it on the shelf and don't get around to it, and it could actually take our life. He said, that's exactly where it's at. I know there's a God there, but I just am not active in it. And you know what? I've discovered that many people that know that God is there, many people that know that there's a supreme being, many people that know, most people on the street know that there is a God that controls the universe. But the great majority of the people on the street live their life ignoring the God that controls the universe. And it's oftentimes when our backs are against the wall and we're in a crisis, then suddenly we take our first step to the journey towards God. Recently, Haiti, that just went through a major, major earthquake, and we're all aware of what happened there. Recently, because of the disaster that occurred in that country, they had the largest prayer meeting in the history of that nation. 1 million people came out to pray for 3 days of prayer and fasting. Anybody see that a video of that? 1 million people gathered together outside of Port-au-Prince with the president of Haiti there, calling out to God, crying out to God for his mercy. I'm told that 3,000 people got saved. 150 of them were former witch doctors. Now what brought that about? A crisis. A crisis. This woman, the very worst thing in her life was that she'd been struggling with this for 12 years, but it's the very thing that God used. Now, God is not the author of evil. Never believe that God is the author of evil, because God is not evil and he does not bring evil to his people. But God can use the evil and the crisis and the problems in our life to bring good out of them. And it was this lady's struggle, it was her challenge that actually made her even be interested in Jesus, because if it weren't for her struggle, she would have heard about Jesus and just thought, my life is too busy to go visit that man. But because she had a crisis and a struggle in her life, then suddenly her ears and eyes were open to the possible touch of God.
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1: Yeah, absolutely. Thank you, thank you, thank you, Bold partners. And I love the fact that we get emails like this one we got from Balaka, Malawi. This person says, it is my first time to listen to this favorite program, Bold Steps, for in it there is food for thought. More importantly, the word of God you impart to me and other members of the Yao community, which is in Malawi, Africa. Yes, it is today that I was tuning in. Then I said, this is the right program I like to hear, for it has helped me change my life. Since I was born, I have never heard what it means to be born anew in Jesus. Indeed, I have benefited a lot from this. Wow. Therefore, I urge you to continue dishing out such lovely programs. You know what strikes me, Wayne?
0: Yeah.
1: This person says, since I was born, I have never heard how to be born anew in Jesus. In other words, since I was born, I've never heard the gospel.
2: Wow. Until Bold Steps came
1: Until Bold Steps is the first time this person has heard the gospel. That just touches my heart. And you as a Bold Step partner, you help us reach people who have never heard the gospel before.
2: 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But let's return to that message right now. Here again is Mark Jobe.
1: The second thing I want you to understand is this, that personal faith is ignited by hearing, but it's maintained by our thinking. It tells us in verse 27, in verse 26 it says, yet instead of her getting better, she got worse. Verse 27 says, when she heard about Jesus, when she heard about Jesus, she came up behind him in the crowd and touched his cloak because she thought, if I can just touch his clothes, I will be healed. Now, she heard about Jesus when she was not near Jesus, but she heard about Jesus. You see, what happened when she heard about Jesus, and how did she hear about him? She heard about him because someone told their story of how their life had changed by an encounter with Jesus. Someone said, hey, well, my cousin had a friend that had a cousin that he was blind, and now they say he sees. And someone else told her, hey, I heard that there was a boy that was 12 years old that seemed afflicted and couldn't just always convulsive, throwing himself into the fire and into the water. And then this Jesus laid his hands on him and suddenly peace came, and now he's a normal boy. You see, they heard stories of people that had been touched by God's power. You see, there's power in a story. Some of you believe that you need more theology, and most of us do need more theology. But to be an effective witness, you don't need more theology. You just need to have a clear story of your own. You have to know your story. This is who I was. I was touched by God, and I'm not perfect, and life isn't perfect, but I'm different now because I've had the touch of Jesus. You see, people can argue with theology, but no one can argue with your story. Your story is your story. And this woman heard stories. I call it the holy rumor mill. You know, there's a bad rumor mill, right? The gossip, the critical, the bad. But you know, there's a holy rumor mill too. It starts spreading in the neighborhood that Jose's gone religious on us. Jose, you mean Jose? Yeah, Jose. You mean that? Yeah. I heard he's got religious. Really? Oh, yeah, man, he's not in the party scene anymore. You know, remember how he used to, like, be drunk every night? Well, now he's not. He's got a Bible. You see him with a Bible on his hand. Really? Yeah, you know, he's always yelling at his old woman, you know. Now look, baby, he's actually like holding her hand, going to like marriage retreats. I even heard he brought her a flower one time. Jose? You mean Jose, the Jose that we know? Yeah, that Jose. It's a holy rumor mill. Word starts spreading. You see it in my family gathering. Hey, Jose, you know, how you doing? I heard some things. The word spreads fast. It's a holy rumor mill. And then someone whose life is really not good, who they've come to the end, they're tired of the way they've been living, then suddenly they hear that Jose's changed. Now, they never thought that Jose could change, but now they realize, hey, if Jose can change, maybe I can change too. Why? I heard it through the holy rumor mill. Because, listen, your story is the, it's the tool that God uses oftentimes to impart faith to people that don't believe. Your story makes others believe, maybe I too can change. Maybe my marriage too can turn around. Maybe I too can live different. You see, there's something about your story. It's just a simple story, but it causes other people to believe that there's hope for them. You see, most people aren't interested in religion, so they'll never come to a place like this just to be more religious. But there are people that come to a place like this because they've heard the holy rumor mill. They've heard you can change. This woman would never follow Jesus, even taking a journey to see Jesus because of just to hear another lecture. She was tired of lectures. But she heard that Jesus could change people. Oh, there's 4 miles to go. I know, but if I touch him, I could be healed. She had to tell herself over and over, this is how faith works. Deposit of faith could be in you, but you have to keep that faith going over and over because before there's a release of something, there has to be a belief of something. The power is never released first. The power is released because of our faith. We believe. And our faith causes us to press through. It's your faith that takes you to Jesus.
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1: Yes, and most of you are familiar with that name. Dr. Gary Chapman has written just a lot of books helping people out, especially marriages, known for the 5 love languages. You know, Gary, most men I know would say they love their wives and believe in them, but somewhere along the way, that love isn't always landing the way it should. In your book, The 5 Love Languages for Men, you talk about the difference between trying to love your spouse and actually speaking her love language. What do you mean by that?
3: Well, you know, what's really important is that the wife feels loved. That's what you're trying to communicate. But if you're speaking your own love language, that is what you think might make her feel love, you're probably missing the mark because her love language may be totally different. So it takes some effort. First of all, you have to discover it, and then it takes effort to learn a language if it's not natural to you.
1: I love that. So you may be speaking to her in Spanish and she only understands Mandarin, so to speak. And you think you're doing a great job, yeah. But she's like, I'm not understanding this at all.
2: How did you meet in the first place with those languages, huh?
1: But this is so true because, you know, as a pastor, Gary, I talk to so many women that genuinely feel unloved, yeah. Or at least they don't sense that they're a priority or nurtured. And I talk to the husbands and they say, no, I love her with all my heart. But so there's something breaking down in that communication.
3: Yeah, and that's what the languages are all about. It's learning how to communicate love in a way that's meaningful to your wife so that she genuinely feels loved by you. And of course, you need to feel loved too, guys. You know that. And sometimes you're saying to yourself, I just wish she would, you know. Yeah. You're probably saying something about your own love language. You want to be loved in a way that's meaningful to you.
2: Well, we'll send you a copy of this Bold Step gift today when you give a gift of any amount to support Bold Steps. 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I'm Wayne Shepherd, inviting you to come back tomorrow for the second half of today's lesson. It's the next part of our series called Love Stops, and it's coming up Wednesday on Bold Steps with Mark Jobe. Bold Steps is a production of Moody Radio, a ministry of Moody Bible Institute.
4: Such helpful truth from Mark Jobe. You're listening to The Well. I'm Michelle. Thanks for being here this hour. Coming up next hour, we're going to hear from Dr. Roche Coleman as he continues to preach through Revelation on the infusion. And J.D. Greer wants you to be secure in your salvation. Continuing to dive into God's Word together, and right now, a brief word from Colin Smith on the power of God's Word. Just a quick reminder here, you can hear Colin Smith Monday through Friday at 11 a.m. I'm Michelle, and this is The Well. Here's Colin Smith.
5: Now, how does the Word of God bring restoration in David's life when it comes to him through the prophet Nathan? After months of silence, David confesses. And the wonderful thing is that this confession is the beginning of repentance and restoration, repentance that is laid out so powerfully in Psalm 51 that David wrote in the light of this experience when he came to this confession before God. You know, Saul said, "I have sinned," and then just carried on disobeying the Lord. It's possible to admit that you went wrong and just carry on in the very path that you just admitted was wrong. Judas said, "I have sinned," and then despaired of ever being forgiven. It's possible to confess that you have sinned and then just give yourself over to despair. Neither of these things ever leads to transformation. But David said, "I have sinned," and it was the beginning of repentance and a transformation in David's life. His life was opened up by the Word of God when nothing else had reached him. Time didn't bring him to repentance. Months had passed. Conscience didn't bring him to repentance. He'd been able to suppress all of that. Even misery didn't bring him to repentance. He just lived with the misery day after day, week after week, and month after month. But the Word of God broke through in his life when nothing else could. Friends, never underestimate the power of God's Word to change a person's life. The power of God's Word to change your life. The power of God's Word to change the life of someone you are praying for. "My word," says the Lord, "shall not return to me empty. It shall succeed in the thing for which I sent it." The Word of God can bring change in a person's life when nothing else will.
6: The instructions of the Lord are perfect, reviving the soul. The decrees of the Lord are trustworthy, making wise the simple. The commandments of the Lord are right, bringing joy to the heart. The commandments of the Lord are clear, giving insight for living. Reverence for the Lord is pure, lasting forever. The laws of the Lord are true, each one is fair. They are more desirable than gold, even the finest gold. They are sweeter than honey, even honey dripping from the comb. They are a warning to your servant, a great reward to those who obey them.
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4: From Ephesians this afternoon, "For we are God's handiwork, created in Christ Jesus to do good works, which God prepared in advance for us to do." 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This hour, Dr. Roche Coleman walks us through Revelation on the infusion, and J.D. 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
9: Know that sometimes you're trying to get answers and you're going to friends
8: you're reading books and you're trying to surf and find something on the internet, and God will silence the voice of individuals because God wants you to know that if you want an answer, you're going to have to come to Him if you want a solution to your problem. God can cut it off. God can block it. God can slam the door. God can make certain that you don't get access. He says, you're going to have to come to me for the solution. And that's what He does with all of the

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1: Genesis chapter 41. Great text. And we are in part 6 of our series, God, Our Present Help. And we're looking at Palace Happens. Genesis chapter 41, verse 1. Here we go. Now it happened at the end of 2 full years that Pharaoh had a dream. And behold, he was standing by the Nile. And lo, from the Nile there came up 7 cows, sleek and fat. And they grazed in the marsh grass. Then behold, 7 other cows came up after them from the Nile, ugly and gaunt. And they stood by the other cows on the bank of the Nile. The ugly and gaunt cows ate up the 7 sleek and fat cows. Then Pharaoh woke. He fell asleep and dreamed a second time. And behold, 7 ears of grain came up on a single stalk, plump and good. Then behold, 7 ears, thin and scorched by the east wind, sprouted up after them. The thin ears swallowed up the 7 plump and full ears. Then Pharaoh woke, and behold, it was a dream. Now in the morning, his spirit was troubled, so he sent and called for all the magicians of Egypt and all of his wise men. And Pharaoh told them his dreams, but there was no one who could interpret them to Pharaoh. Lord, we thank you for your word. We thank you for your mercy. And Lord God, above all, we thank you for your grace. Lord, we are delighted that we can come to you in prayer and that you hear us. We're delighted, Lord God, that you move on our behalf. And Lord, I just ask right now that you be with us as we look into your word. Prepare our hearts to receive your truth, Lord, that we might be changed, renewed, and transformed. And Lord God, for whatever you do, we will be certain to always give you the praise, certain to give you the glory and honor. We thank you, Lord God, and we love you, and we bless your holy name. Rise up, O Lord, and let your enemies be scattered, and let those who hate you flee before your presence. We ask it in Jesus' name. Amen. We've been looking at the life of Joseph over the past few weeks, and we've been looking at the fact that Joseph has been blessed by God and caused to prosper. And the reason that has happened is because of one thing. God is with Joseph. We saw Joseph first. He was in a pit. His brothers, who hated him because he was favored by his father, because he was loved by his father, and his brothers wanted to kill him, but they had to put him in a pit instead because God was protecting him. After the pit, they sold him to the Ishmaelites as they were journeying down to Egypt. And the Ishmaelites sold him to Potiphar, and Joseph found himself in Potiphar's house. So he goes from the pit to Potiphar's house, and it is in Potiphar's house that he rises to a level of leadership and stewardship. He is over all of the affairs of Potiphar's house, and the Bible says that God prospered him in that house. But you know the story, that it was Potiphar's wife who lusted after Joseph, and she lied on Joseph, and it caused Joseph to be placed in an Egyptian prison. He goes from the pit, from Potiphar's house, and then he finds himself in a prison. And even in the prison, the Bible says that God prospered Joseph in the prison. Oftentimes, it's hard for us to understand that God can prosper us in some of the darkest places. But because God is a good God, He can bless you no matter where you are, because you

0: You have to know wherever you are, God has planted you there. He is there in the prison, and while he's in the prison, God is using him, and he interprets the dream for the cupbearer and the baker. The cupbearer is restored to his position next to Pharaoh. And Joseph had told him in Genesis 40 and 16, 15, he says, hey, when you get to your position restored, he said, don't forget about me. And what did the cupbearer do? He forgot about Joseph. But I want to let you know that even in the forgetting, God was still moving and God was using even those situations on Joseph's behalf. There are three things I want to give you at the outset, and I want you to glean them from the life of Joseph in this chapter. And I want you to write these down. They are worth noting. What I call gems from the life of Joseph. And the first one is this. Humanity forgets, but God always remembers. Number two, patiently pursue the Lord while anticipating your promotion. Sometimes we're in situations and we believe that we deserve to be in an elevated status or office, but sometimes God will keep us in areas that we may not like. But while we're there, I want you to remember, pursue God, faithfully serve God until God promotes. Anticipate it. Know that one day God is going to move. That's what he does for Joseph. And then number three, rulers reside under the control of the Lord, the King of Kings. I want you to remember this. I don't care who is in authority. I don't care what person is ruling, who's the king, the governor, the CEO, the mayor. I don't care what person is in authority. Ultimately, they are under the jurisdiction of God. God remains the true king, the Lord, the sovereign who controls the affairs of everything in every person's life. Please don't forget that. That's worth writing down. We see this in the first point here in Genesis chapter 41, verses 1 through 13. We're going to see the prodding of Pharaoh that happens. Pharaoh is the supreme ruler. This is the title given to the highest official in the Egyptian dynasty. And this Pharaoh, I'm certain, has guards. There are layers or tiers that surrounds his residence. But I don't care how many guards he has, God can reach him, and God reached him right there on his bed. Pharaoh was lying there asleep, and God just bypassed the guards, all the barriers, and he goes right to the mind of Pharaoh, and he disturbs him in his sleep. And God gives the Pharaoh a dream. I love this. It's beautiful to me because it shows how God is so sovereign and how that he can reach all of us no matter who we think is protecting us. God can get to us, and he usually does this through the mind. The Bible lets us know that he's lying there in his bed and he has this dream. And the Bible lets us know it's 2 years later. Verse 1, it's very pointed about the dream. He's right there standing by the Nile River. It's very interesting if you look at the biblical text. So often when God gives these dreams and visions, leaders and individuals who he's using and speaking to, they are often by rivers. If you go to Ezekiel chapter 1, when Ezekiel receives his vision, he's standing by the river Kibar. Daniel also, in Daniel chapter 10, when he receives his vision, he is standing by the Tigris River. It seems like the rivers and these bodies of waters are somewhat like a portal or access for the temporal to touch the eternal or the future. It's like God used those as places where he manifests his power and his presence. Maybe it's the pristine nature of rivers, the life-giving source that rivers bring, that God gives life in the future events. But he speaks to the Pharaoh as he's by the Nile River, and he lets him know what's going on in the future. Pharaoh sees cows and corn. He sees these healthy cows and then seven of them. Then he sees these seven cows that are scrawny, and they eat up the healthy cows. And he's like, what is going on? Then he sees this stalk of grain and the other thin eat up the one that is all healthy because of the wind that comes through. In Egypt, they had these winds that would come through. They would call them the Qasim. And then in Palestine, they call them Sicario. They were the winds that would come out of the east, and they were really terrible winds that would dry and they would decimate the vegetation. It would impact even the cattle and everything. And that's what they believe that God used to destroy and cause the famine to come in Egypt for those 7 years. But Pharaoh sees all of this before it happens. God is giving him a glimpse of what's going to happen. And the Bible says that it troubled his mind in verse 8. He's disturbed when he wake up. He said, what's going on with these cows and this corn? He says, what is happening? God is stirring the spirit of Pharaoh because ultimately he wants to elevate his servant. You got to see this. I love it. It's beautiful. Pharaoh is troubled, and he does what any wise ruler would do, any wise person. He says, I'm going to seek counsel. He says, I need to speak with those who have insight into matters of this nature. So he calls his magicians, the Bible tells us. He calls his wise men. This is the worldly wisdom. He calls on worldly wisdom to try to decipher what is going on in this dream. He says, I don't know. I can't determine what's going on. And he says, I need you wise men to come and tell me, because God has prodded him through this dream. And the Bible lets us know. Look in your text. Look in your text with me. He called them, and Pharaoh told them his dreams, but there was no one who could interpret them to Pharaoh. Isn't that amazing? Here it is. This is a guild of magician priests. This is an official office they serve in. They are supposedly known for being able to interpret deep mysteries and the secret things of life. And the Bible says they could not interpret the dream. And point number two is so important, because I'm convinced that the prevention and the provision by God, God prevented them from knowing the answer. I want you to know that sometimes you're trying to get answers and you're going to friends, you're reading books, and you're trying to surf and find something on the internet, and God will silence the voice of individuals, because God wants you to know that if you want an answer, you're going to have to come to him if you want a solution to your problem. God can cut it off. God can block it. God can slam the door. God can make certain that you don't get access. He says, you're going to have to come to me for the solution. And that's what he does with all of the wisdom of Egypt. He shuts it down. And many of us have been there. We try to find solutions and answer for things like, man, I'm looking here, I'm looking there. You call and, man, I know somebody can get it. I don't need about $25,000. I know somebody can help me. And God says, you won't get $20. Help me, Holy Ghost. You shut it down. Sometimes God prevents it because God has a providential plan. And sometimes it causes you to wait. He closed it, because he wants to make a provision through another person. Here it is. Watch. It's beautiful. I love this. We are reintroduced to this good old cupbearer 2 years later. The cupbearer. You remember the cupbearer. He was in prison under the jurisdiction of Joseph. Every time I think of this cupbearer, I'd be like, just like a friend. Joseph helped him when he was in the prison, dejected, the Bible tells us in Genesis 40, wondering what's going on. Joseph interprets the dream and gives him great news. Man, you're going to get restored back to your position. He said, just remember me when you get back. And what does he do? He forgets Joseph just like a friend. He forgot him. And now there's chaos in the kingdom of Egypt. The Pharaoh is distraught. The wise men and magicians are inept. They can't decipher what's going on. And when the king is disturbed, everybody is disturbed. There's no peace. And the cupbearer steps up with a solution to the problem. The cupbearer steps up and he says, I would make mention, verse 9, today of my own offenses. Oh, he is just so political and pious. Y'all stay with me. Look at him. Look at him. Watch him. Watch him. Watch him. Pharaoh was furious with his servant, and he put me in confinement in the house of the captain of the bodyguard, both me and the chief baker. We had dreams on the same night. Each of us had our own dream, basically, he says, and there was someone there who interpreted this Hebrew youth. Verse 12, he tells us. What I want you to see out of this cupbearer is he is the quintessential opportunist. The cupbearer symbolizes the natural man and the carnal man. 1 Corinthians chapter 2 and 3, the Apostle Paul talks about the natural man. He does not receive the things of the Spirit because what? He operates in the flesh. The carnal person is the Christian who is operating in the flesh and not under the guise of the Holy Spirit. And so that person too operates in the flesh. And this cupbearer is operating like the natural and the carnal person because he only speaks up when there's an opportunity for him to benefit from it. There were other occasions where he remembered Joseph. You better know it. But it didn't benefit him. And so now he speaks up. Oh, I do know somebody might can help you, Pharaoh. The Bible doesn't record it, but I guarantee you when he was going to, he was anticipating and expecting that something was going to come to him for knowing this Hebrew youth who has the ability to interpret dreams. He was looking for some type of quid pro quo. He wanted some payoff, the backslapping that I should get something out of this because I'm helping you out, Pharaoh. So I expect a position or some post. I want something favorable for me. He is not doing this because he is so faithful and he loves the Lord. He is doing this because he is characterized by the flesh. In Romans chapter 8 and 5, he says, for those who are according to the flesh, set their minds on the things of the flesh, but those who are according to the Spirit, the things of the Spirit. For the mind set on the flesh is death, but the mind set on the Spirit is life and peace. Because the mind set on the flesh, look, I love this word, it is hostile. Ekthros is the word it is used. You see, the people who operate in the flesh, their mind is hostile to God. It means that you are declared enemies against one another. It's the word describes individuals who are at war fighting. It describes people who are in a court of law. One is the defendant, one is the plaintiff. He says your mind, when you operate in the flesh, you are in hostility toward God. And that's where the cupbearer is. He only wants to see what he can get for himself. And one of the challenges of the church of the 21st century is that there are so many individuals like the cupbearer. We only want to serve God. We only want to be in a church where we can get our way. And when we don't get our way, we want to disconnect from the fellowship when we don't get our way. Y'all stay with me. Stay with me. The cupbearer says, hey, I know somebody. Pharaoh said, go get him. Go get him. They bring Joseph. They run get him out of the prison and they're bringing him in, but Joseph just couldn't come any kind of way before the king. Before he comes in, they said, okay, we got to give him a shave. He got to take a shower. We got to get him some more clothes. In prison, I'm certain he might have showered maybe once a month, maybe, if he was fortunate for that. Wore probably tattered clothes. But they dress him and prepare him because he's about to go into the presence of the king, the highest office, the Pharaoh. And I love this because God is moving in every one of these steps to bring this to fruition. The Bible says that Joseph is there after he has been prepared properly. You and I need to understand etiquette. We need to understand decorum. We need to remember that there is certain places that we go, certain offices that are befitting a certain type of dress and presentation. You and I have seen in our government, even recently, where someone had to be reprimanded, if you will, and they had to go back and revote on the fact that there's proper attire to serve in the government, that hoodies and shorts is not befitting the office of our government. And that's what is happening even here. They had to prepare Joseph to come in. You just can't come in any kind of way. And if we do this for mere earthly rulers, what about a great God? You don't just come before him any kind of way. Oh, I like this. Joseph come there, and you got to watch this exchange between Pharaoh and Joseph. It is so beautiful. Because in 14, Pharaoh says, he's there, and after he comes out in 15, he says, I've had a dream, but no one can interpret it. He said, I heard you can do it. Can you interpret it? Do you have the ability? Verse 16, please highlight this in your Bible. I want you to underline this. Don't miss this. Because I want you to understand that God will put you in places and God will give you an open door. God will give you access and he puts you there. He wants you to be a spokesperson for him. He don't want you to cower when the opportunity is there. When the stage get big, you cannot bend the knee. You have to stand and deliver. Joseph does. I love this. This is beautiful. Look what he says. He said, hey, can you interpret it? Joseph then answered Pharaoh saying, it is not in me. He said, God will give Pharaoh a favorable answer. See, some of you don't quite get it. Let me see if I can package it this way for you. Joseph understood that the source of revelation, the source of insight, did not emanate within him. Joseph understood that he was only the conduit of blessing. He says, I am not the one who is going to give you the dream. He says, I am just the mouthpiece. I am just the manifestation of what God wants to declare to you. He says, it is not in me. He said, but my God, the God whom I serve, he said, the God who has been with me when I was in the pit, when my brothers hated me. He said, the God who was with me when I was sold to those Ishmaelites. He said, the God who was with me when I was purchased by Potiphar. The God who kept me when Potiphar's wife tried to accost me. He said, the God who kept me when I was in prison. The God who prospered me. He said, he will give you the interpretation. Somebody know what I'm talking about. Yeah.
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2: 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Greer wants you to know true saving faith. Stay with me and The Well. Right now, here's John Monroe talking about the authority for truth.
3: We firmly believe that truth is revealed by God, that God has spoken, and He speaks clearly, and He's spoken in His Word. Our authority is not what is going on in the culture. Our authority is not what our politicians are saying. Truth is revealed by our Lord Jesus Christ. We must submit to His Lordship, and we must humbly submit to Scripture. And God's plan for marriage and gender does not evolve to accommodate our secular or political or social or personal agendas. Some people seem to think this, that we have a kind of God that we can control. What kind of God is that? Here then is the central question. Is your sexuality something that you are going to work out yourself and make your own decisions? Or are you going to submit to what God has said and His plan and design for your life?
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5: 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You want to track that down? That's James 3:1 to 12. Given that reality, how might we do a better job at finding the right words to say? 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Proverbs 17:27 talks about how in a multitude of words, sin is not lacking. 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
10: Playing a game of pickup basketball at a local basketball court. I was playing a game called 21, just a one-on-one game with a guy. And The guy was, to say the least, he's a pretty rough character. He had a long ponytail, came down to the small of his back. He had so many tattoos on his face that I honestly did not know what the original color of his skin was. He cursed every other word. It seemed like every word that came out of his mouth or every sentence needed a few expletives before it made sense to him. He bragged the entire time about girls that he was sleeping with. Now, this is not to say that I have anything against guys with ponytails or tattoos or piercings. That's not the point of that. But just to say that this guy did not fit the profile of a normal church person. And so about halfway through the game, I started to share my testimony with him about how I'd come to Christ the way you would share it with somebody who's never been in church before. And about three sentences into my story, he stops, he grabs the basketball, and he says, "Dude, are you trying to witness to me?" And it threw me off a little bit, first of all, that he just knew the word witness. You know, I was like, well, that's a church word. How do you know that thing? And he goes, "You're trying to witness to me." He says, "Bro, that is so awesome." He says, "Nobody's tried to witness to me in several years." He goes, "This is the first time." He said, "I guess I don't look the part anymore." He said, "Well, let me tell you a little bit about my background." He said, "I grew up in a church, going with my grandmother to church." And he says, "I went to vacation Bible schools and I was always in church." He said, "When I was 14 years old, I went to a middle school student camp." He said, "And man, that preacher got up there and he preached a killer sermon. And I was so convicted about my sin. And I came forward at the response time and I prayed and I asked Jesus to come into my heart." He said, "Man, I must have cried 1,000 tears." He said, I got baptized at the end of the week. I started to read my Bible every day. I started a FCA group on my school campus. He said, "I started going to youth group all the time. I went on mission trips. I memorized verses. I even led two of my friends to Christ the first 2 years after I become a Christian." He said, "Then I hit my 16th year of high school, or not 16th year of high school. 16th year when I was in high school." He said, and his words were, "I discovered sex." He said, "I discovered sex and I decided I like sex and I didn't want God telling me when I could have sex and when I couldn't have sex." He said, "So I decided to put my relationship with God on hold for a little while." He said, "And that kind of went all the way through college. Then when I got to college," he said, "I just decided I didn't believe in God anymore, period." He said, "You know," he said, "be honest with you." He says, "The reason I probably started to believe that God didn't exist because I didn't want him to exist." He says, "But you know, however, now," he says, "I don't even believe there's a God." He says, "I live however I want." He said, "That is such a faint and distant memory for me." He said, "But here is what is awesome." He said, "I was raised," he says, "the church that I was saved in was a Southern Baptist church." He said, "And they have this doctrine called eternal security, which believes that once you've been saved, you're always saved." He said, and he looked at me, he said, aren't you a Baptist?" And I didn't say anything. He said, "Even if you're right, even if there is a God, and even if Jesus is the only way, I'm still covered." He said, "Because I got saved." He says, "Clearly I meant it because I prayed this really sincere prayer and I was a Jesus freak for like 2 years." He said, "So even if you're right and there is a God and I'm wrong, I'm still okay. I'm still covered." Isn't that awesome? And he takes a basketball, he throws it to me and he's like, "It's your shot." Now, what do you say back to a person like that? I mean, just for the record, I do believe the Bible teaches eternal security. And here he had prayed to ask Jesus into his heart. All indications were that he was sincere. He showed immediate fruit, getting excited about Jesus, getting busy for him. Like I said, I believe the Bible teaches eternal security. I'll show you that here in just a minute. So was he right? Was he right? Can he, because he made a decision at some point in the past, live with the assurance that he is saved forever, regardless of how he lives now? We're going to look at a passage of scripture today that addresses that very question. It is Hebrews chapter 6. So if you have your Bible, I would invite you to take it out and open it to Hebrews 6. Hebrews 6, as you're turning there, let me first explain to you why it is that I do believe in what Christian theologians call eternal security, which is, again, the idea that once you've been saved by Christ, you are saved forever. Here's why I believe that. John chapter 6, verse 37. I'm going to give you a couple of verses here. You may just jot the references down. You can study them more in depth later. John 6, 37. "All the Father gives me will come to me, and whoever comes to me, I will never cast out. And this is the will of him who sent me, that I should lose nothing of all that he has given me, but raise all of them up on the last day. All that the Father gives to Jesus will come.
9: All that come are saved. None of them are lost. All right? John 10, 27. My sheep hear my voice, and I know them, and they follow me, and I give them eternal life, and they will never perish, and no one will snatch them out of my hand. Jesus gives his sheep eternal life, he says here, and they never perish. And the enemy, try as he may, not even the enemy can snatch them all from the hand of Jesus. Romans chapter 8, verse 29. For those whom he foreknew, he also predestined to be conformed to the image of his son. And those whom he predestined, he also called. And those whom he called, he also justified. And those whom he justified, he also glorified. Again, there is not one shred of room for anybody to be lost in that chain. He doesn't say some of those he predestined, he went on to justify, and then some of them he glorified. Like, you know, God's got a pretty good recidivism rate. And once he, you know, he starts the process, he's got like 90% that he, no, he says all of them. Once God puts you on that train, you never get off. The conductor makes sure that you make it all the way to the station. So all those he predestined and called, they're the ones he justified. And all the ones he justified, they're the ones that he glorified. That's why I believe in eternal security. But with that knowledge, knowing that we believe that, knowing that I believe that, I want us to read a warning in Hebrews 6 that seems, on the surface at least, like it's like it's saying the opposite. Hebrews 6, verse 4. For it is impossible in the case of those who have been once enlightened, who have tasted the heavenly gift and have shared in the Holy Spirit and have tasted the goodness of the word of God and the powers of the age to come, and then have fallen away, it's impossible to restore them again to repentance, since they're crucifying once again the Son of God to their own harm and holding him up to contempt. Now, before we unpack that verse or that set of verses, let's make sure that you understand the context, because it always helps whenever you're interpreting any verse to know the context of that verse. Last week, I told you that the author of Hebrews brings up in chapter 5 of Hebrews a pretty obscure Old Testament prophet by the name of Melchizedek. That's right. And right after he brings him up, remember I told you that the author seems to get hacked off, that the people he's writing to don't already understand the stuff about Melchizedek? I mean, after all, these are Hebrew people. The Old Testament had been written in their language. They were the ones that were supposed to not only understand it, they were supposed to teach the rest of the world that. You're like, how do you know it's written to Hebrew people? Because the name is Hebrews. That's how we know, right? So they were supposed to understand it. They were supposed to teach it to everybody else. And here, they don't even understand their own Bible. And so he gets really hacked off at these people, and he goes off on this rant, starting in verse 11, chapter 5, about this. Melchizedek, we got much to say, and it's hard to explain since you people have become so dull of hearing. For though by this time you ought to be teachers, you need somebody to teach you again the basic principles of the oracles of God. Then he starts talking about the difference between milk and meat. And he says to them that by this point in their lives, they really ought to be eating spiritual meat, but they still need to be bottle-fed milk. You know, when you're an infant, all you get is milk and pureed food. But if you're 15 years old and your mom's still cutting up your hot dog for you, or you're still nursing at 15, right? I mean, that's creepy. It's okay if you're an infant, but if you're older and you're still doing that, there's a problem. And he's like, you know, here you are. You're not supposed to be infants anymore. And you're still infants and you can't even take solid food. We got to keep bottle feeding you milk. So chapter 6, verse 1, therefore, let us leave the elementary doctrines of Christ. Go on to maturity, not laying again a foundation of repentance from dead works or faith toward God, the instructions about washings, the laying on of hands, the resurrection from the dead, eternal judgment. Now, real quick, just so you don't misinterpret that, he's not saying that we need to move on from Christ, right? And because I've told you this before, that spiritual growth is never growth beyond Christ. It's always growth deeper into Christ, right? I mean, keep in mind, what he's saying is he wants them to go to Melchizedek to see how he is, how all the Old Testament points to Christ. So he's not talking about going beyond Christ. He's talking about learning to see Christ in everything. You never really grow in maturity beyond the gospel. He's talking about getting beyond the elementary things of the gospel.
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10: Verse 3, this we will do if God permits. So he's going to go back to discussing Melchizedek. That's his point. I'm going to go back and start discussing Melchizedek. But then he says this, verse 4, almost in passing. So it's like, oh, you know, like a little mental stream of consciousness. Verse 4, for it is impossible in the case of those who've been once enlightened and tasted the heavenly gift and shared in the Holy Spirit and tasted the goodness of the word of God and the powers of the age to come. And then they've fallen away to restore them again to repentance since they're crucifying once again the Son of God to their own harm and holding him up to contempt. All right. Wow. What does that mean? There's a number of problems with those verses. Don't you see it? I mean, first, it sounds like you can lose your salvation. You can fall away. Second, it sounds like if you do lose it, you can never get it back. Impossible to renew them again to repentance. So the first question people ask about this passage is, who's he talking to? Is he talking to saved people or is he talking to unsaved people? And some people say, well, he's got to be talking to unsaved people because truly saved people cannot lose their salvation. Yet, it sure sounds like he's talking about a saved person, doesn't it? I mean, enlightened, tasted the heavenly gift, shared in the Holy Spirit, tasted the goodness of the word of God and the powers of the age to come. That sounds like a saved person. So is he teaching that people who've been saved can lose their salvation and that if you lose it, you can never get it back? Well, that can be true because there are too many other places in the Bible that teach exactly the opposite from that. When I study the Bible, I start with the assumption that the Bible doesn't contradict itself because I believe that the Bible is written by one author. Yes, 40 different human authors, but one author through all of them. And I believe that one author never contradicts himself. So I start with the assumption that what looks like a contradiction is not a contradiction. And what I will tell you is this. In those places where you see an apparent contradiction in the Bible, those are the places that when you press on them, you'll find that the deepest, richest truth is usually underneath what looks like a contradiction. So I encourage you to press into it. That's what I think you're going to see here. For me, having studied the Bible now for nearly 20 years, I will tell you that that the Bible, discovering the Bible to me is like discovering a huge body of water. You know, the first thing that you notice when you come up on a body of water is you step and you're like, oh, it's wet. It's different than the ground I was just walking on. Then if you pick it up in your hands, you see it's pure. Then, you know, if you go out into it, you see it's deep. And then, you know, if you go all the way around it, you see it's all connected. It's all one body of water. It's all the same stuff. Studying the Bible is like that. You know, the first thing that I encountered about the Bible is, wow, this is different. This is the word of God. And then I encounter it's pure. It does something for my soul. And then I'm like, whoa, it's deeper than I ever thought. And then after I studied the Bible, I'm like, it's all interconnected. It's all telling one story. It's the gospel that keeps being put forward everywhere. It's the Holy Spirit speaking from Genesis to Revelation, saying the same thing. So all that to say is I don't think these things contradict. I think what you're going to find is that they harmonize beautifully and show you some unbelievably important stuff about the nature of true faith. So let me give you kind of a thesis statement that if you take notes, and I highly encourage you to take notes. I think statistically, I can prove that you're much less likely to go to hell if you take notes than if you don't, all right? So I would encourage you to write this down. This passage does not teach that you can lose your salvation, but it does teach you something important about the nature of saving faith. That is, it endures to the end. This passage does not teach that you can lose your salvation, but it does teach you something very important about the nature of saving faith, namely that it endures to the end. Now, I'm going to make two observations about this passage that, again, I would encourage you to write down. This first one, the actual sentence that I'm going to give you as my first point might be the longest point I've ever given at the Summit Church. All right. And I know that anybody who's a speech teacher in here will say, this is not how you're supposed to, you know, you're supposed to have short, punchy points. I tried to shorten this one and I couldn't. So you're just going to have to deal with it. Number one, the writer is not trying to make a definitive statement about any one person's salvation. He is giving a general pastoral warning to a congregation made up of both genuine and superficial believers. Why don't I read it again? The writer is not trying to make a definitive statement about any one person's salvation. Rather, he is giving a general pastoral warning to a congregation made up of both genuine and superficial believers. See, I believe those words, enlightened, shared in the Holy Spirit, tasted the goodness of God's word, I believe that these are more descriptions of the movement as a whole than they are of any one particular person. As people who are part of this movement, they have all shared, at least in some aspect, in each of those things. You see, in every congregation, including this one, there are people who get caught up in the movement, but never really deal with Jesus Christ. They participate externally. They come. They get excited. They learn the songs. They pray a sinner's prayer. They get baptized. They maybe join a small group, maybe even go on a mission trip. But it never represents for them a deep embrace of Jesus Christ. And what the author is saying to them is essentially this. Look, if you've seen the glory of Jesus and you've been convinced of the truth of his resurrection, only to return intentionally to the vomit of your sin, what else is there left for me to say? What could possibly be more convincing than Jesus' death and resurrection? What greater argument is there that God could use besides the fact that you who deserved to go to hell because you had defied the living and almighty God came and stood in the way of his own justice to take it into his body, was humiliated and tortured for you? If that does not move you, then what else is there left for me to say? You see the analogy he gives in the next verse? Go down to verse 7. Look at this. For land that has drunk the rain that often falls on it and produces a crop useful to those for whose sake it is cultivated, that receives a blessing from God. But if it bears thorns and thistles, it's worthless, near to being cursed, and its end is to be burned. In other words, if you got a piece of ground and you're a farmer, and after you plow the ground, after you fertilize the ground, after you properly seed the ground and it's watered and the environment is right, if that piece of ground only produces thorns and thistles, then what else do you conclude? But then that piece of ground is worthless and just needs to be thrown away, needs to be cast out. In the same way, he says, if after hearing the gospel, only more thorns of rebellion are produced in your heart, what else can God do? What else could I say? He's exasperated, almost bewildered. He's like, and what else is there left for me to say? If that doesn't move you, if you can hear the story about God who took on his own wrath for you, and that just doesn't move you. He says, there's nothing left I can say. I understand those of you in here who don't really believe the gospel, and that's why you walk away. I understand that. Those of you that are in here who are like, yeah, no, I believe it. Of course I believe that God came and died for my sin. Of course I believe that I deserve the wrath of God. Of course I believe that there's one God who created everything and breathed it all into existence and spoke it all with the word of his mouth and holds it up all by the word of his power and holds the molecules of my body together. He was and is to come. And of course I believe that I deserve hell, but God came and was ripped to shreds and humiliated for my sake so that I could be, oh, yeah, I believe all that. It just doesn't move me that much. That doesn't make any sense to me at all. And it doesn't make any sense to the writer either. He's like, what else is there left for God to say? If you believe that and it doesn't move you, the gospel is that you were so bad that Jesus had to die for you, but that he was so loving that he was glad to die for you. And only one of two responses is appropriate to that. For you to walk out in defiant unbelief and say, that's not true. Or for you to fall at his feet in abject worship. Only one of those two responses makes any sense at all. So I interpret this passage as the author giving a bewildered general warning to a congregation. A congregation that, like all congregations, like this one, is filled with both genuine and superficial believers.
9: not a description of one particular person, and he's not attempting to lay out the mechanics of individual salvation. If he were doing that, he might have used different terms. So enlightened, become partakers of the Holy Spirit, tasted the goodness of God's word. These are statements about the movement as a whole, and everyone who has shared in that movement has tasted of those things at least to some degree. That's my first observation about the passage. Here is my second. Number two, in this passage, we see that the faith that saves is the faith that endures to the end. In this passage, we see that the faith that saves is the faith that endures to the end. You see, the Bible teaches that once you've been truly saved, you cannot lose it. But it also teaches that one of the signs of genuine faith is that it endures forever. That's a big theme throughout the book of Hebrews. We have come to share in Christ if we hold our original confidence firm to the end. Hebrews 12:15, see to it that no one fails to obtain the grace of God, that no root of bitterness springs up and causes trouble, and by it many become defiled or destroyed. Bitterness and unforgiveness can grow up in somebody's heart and kill their faith. I've watched that happen several times at this church, and it causes you to fail to obtain the grace of God. Hebrews 10:38, my righteous one, God says, shall live by faith, but if he shrinks back, my soul has no pleasure in him. We are not of those who shrink back and are destroyed, but of those who have faith and preserve their souls. Then Hebrews 6, the chapter you're in right now, jump down to verse 11. Look at this. Hebrews 6:11. We desire each one of you to show the same earnestness, to have the full assurance of hope until the end. You see that? You will have the full assurance of hope if you endure to the end. You will have the full assurance of hope only if you endure to the end. So on the one hand, I believe that once saved, always saved. But on the other hand, that only those who endure to the end will be saved. And that if you shrink back or fall away, you will not be saved. The only way that both of those can be true, that once saved, always saved, and then those verses right there in Hebrews, and that those can be true too, the only way they can both be true is if one of the signs of truly saving faith is that it endures forever.
8: The faith that saves is the faith that endures. So how does your endurance look today? 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Greer. Let's be honest, when it comes to the book of Revelation, most of us fall into one of two extremes. Either we're obsessed with it and read every single word ever written about it, or we avoid it completely because it's just too confusing and even intimidating. And yet, it's the very book that God gave to help steady us in uncertain times. 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I'm Molly Vidovich. Tomorrow, we're continuing this important discussion about the assurance of salvation. So please persevere with us to the end of this teaching. We'll see you again Wednesday, right here on Summit Life with J.D. Greer. Today's program was produced and sponsored by J.D. Greer Ministries.
2: That's J.D. Greer here on The Well. Thank you so much for spending part of your day in the Word with me. I'm Michelle. Coming up next hour, we're going to hear from Greg Laurie and also Philip Miller. You're listening to The Well. Right now is Gary Hamrick with an encouraging word on discerning God's will.
11: When you're discerning the will of God, don't think fatalistically, like, oh, if I don't hit the bullseye, then my life is completely off course. No, you're still within the acceptable and good will. Now, God in His mercy will often redirect us so that we can get into His perfect will, but we're fleshly enough that I'm never walking every minute of every day in His perfect will. But His mercy's great enough that He's going to redirect me. And the things that I tell people to encourage them, when you seek the will of God, three things. Number one is read the Bible. Get the Word of God into your heart, because you will be amazed at how God's Word instructs you specifically for what you're dealing with. And it can be anywhere in Scripture that God will use a verse and it'll speak to us. So I tell people, get in God's Word. That is the most important guidance for knowing the will of God. The second thing is, Proverbs tells us there's safety in the multitude of counselors. So surround yourself with some trusted, godly men or women who can speak into your life and confirm some things that you are thinking about or praying about or wondering about in terms of the will of God, and listen to the wise advice of counselors. But I caution people, don't rely on that as guidance. Rely on their advice as confirmation, not direction. No, you should never do something because somebody says, this is what God wants you to do. You should hear, this is what God wants me to do, and then other people can be a voice of confirmation. And then the third thing I try to encourage people is to never go against your peace. Colossians, he talks about how let the peace of Christ rule in your heart. And that word rule is like an umpire. And our peace is a God-given aspect to help us know fair and foul balls. Like, I'd like to be able to call something that is clearly in the will or outside of the will of God. And so I tell people, never go against your peace. Having a peace from the Lord helps to confirm His will. So those are the three major things I encourage people. Stay in the Word, surround yourself with godly counselors, and never go against your peace.
12: 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We got to come together. Love Thy City is August 22nd at the W.T. Brookshire Conference Center in Tyler. 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
16: A growing believer will delight in and love the Word of God. 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
17: 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And Pastor Greg Laurie says it's good to have a hearty meal.
16: The Bible restores you. The Bible refreshes you. The Bible

been so hungry you felt weak? Not just hunger pangs, not just in a hangry mood. You actually felt sluggish and powerless. Food is at the top of your mind. Well, we can start to feel weak spiritually, but so many times our spiritual food isn't at the top of our minds. Today on A New Beginning, Pastor Greg Laurie points out just what God's Word does for the weary traveler on the road of life. We'll see it gives us actual power for living, and we shouldn't deprive ourselves.

and depressed. And to me, this is the picture of what it's like when we start going in the wrong direction spiritually. Instead of eating the nutritious message of God's word, we fill our lives with spiritual junk food. So when that happens, you need a restart. You need a reboot. You need a refresh. And I want to talk to you about the refreshing power of the word of God, because the reality is, as believers, we all have those moments when we stumble, when we trip up, when we make that wrong decision, we think that wrong thought, and we need to repent. We need to reboot. We need to be revived and refreshed. And that's what we're going to be focusing on together, because you want to build your life as a Christian on Christ and his word. At the end of the Sermon on the Mount, Jesus gave this summary statement in Matthew 7. Whoever hears these words of mine and puts them into practice, he is a wise man who builds his house on the rock. And the rain came down, and the streams rose, and the winds blew and beat against the house, but it did not fall, because its foundation was on the rock. But then Christ goes on to say, whoever hears these sayings of mine and does not put them into practice, he is a foolish man who builds his house on the sand. And the rain came down, and the streams rose, and it fell with a great crash. Look, every life is going to be tested. Every one of us is going to face storms in life as followers of Jesus. So make sure you're built on the right foundation, which is a relationship with Jesus himself and, of course, on God's word. Don't build your Christian experience on experience. Don't build your faith on your fickle emotions. Build your life on Christ and his word. Because as you read, study, memorize, and dig into the word of God, it will refresh you. Psalm 19, verse 7 says, the law of the Lord is perfect, converting the soul. The testimony of the Lord is sure, making wise the simple. The word that the psalmist uses there for converts means to revive, to restore, and to transform. Now, when we say the law of the Lord, that could just as easily be translated the word of the Lord, or simply the Bible. In other words, the Bible restores you. The Bible refreshes you. The Bible transforms you. I can think of so many times in my life where my mind was going in the wrong direction. Have you ever been gripped by fear, worry, or anxiety, and found by just quoting the right scripture that it sort of righted you? Or when you're dealing with pain or with grief, I compare it to being out on the ocean. Have you ever gone over the falls, like going over the front of a wave, and you're in white water? It's like you're in a washing machine and you don't know which way is up. So if you have a boogie board or some surfboard and a leash attached to your ankle, you know one thing is certain. That boogie board, that flotation device will always go to the surface, because people have become disoriented when they've gone over the falls, especially if the wave is big and they don't know which way is up. And instead of going up, they go down. So here's what you do. If you've got that leash, grab the leash and go in the direction of your surfboard or your boogie board and get your head above the water and get a gulp of air, because a new set of waves might be coming. That's grief. It just turns you upside down. You don't know what to think. You don't know what's going on. Your emotions are running amok. Grab the leash. What is the leash? The leash is the word of God. And it pulls me to the surface, and I can get my eyes on Jesus for a moment, and it can get me sorted out and back in alignment with God again. How important the word of God is in our life. The word of God restores us. It refreshes us. It transforms us. Listen to this. Success or failure in the Christian life depends on how much of God's word you get into your life on a regular basis and how obedient you are to it. Let me repeat that for emphasis. Success or failure in the Christian life depends on how much of God's word you get into your life on a regular basis and how obedient you are

0: You are to it. God told his people back in the book of Joshua, if they want to succeed spiritually, they needed to constantly be looking at his word. Joshua 1:8, it said, this book of the law, or the word of God, shall not depart from your mouth. Meditate in it day and night, that you may observe to do according to all that is written in it. And if you do this, your way will be prosperous and you will have good success. Listen, a growing believer will delight in and love the word of God. You'll love it. It's not like you'll dread reading it. You look forward to reading it. Psalm 1, describing the happy man, says, happy is the man that doesn't walk in the counsel of the ungodly, or stand in the way of sinners, or sit in the seat of the scornful, but his delight is in the word of the Lord, and in it does he meditate day and night. The psalmist said in Psalm 119, how I love your commandments, Lord. They give my life back to me because your unfailing love and your words are true.
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3: I just want to say hi, Pastor Greg. I am writing to you from Dulag Christian Fellowship, a small but growing church here in Dulag, Leyte, Philippines. By God's grace, the Lord is drawing people in our town. We want to sincerely thank you for your faithful ministry through Harvest Christian Fellowship and A New Beginning, which has greatly influenced and encouraged us here. Many of our Bible studies and Sunday messages are inspired by your teaching style. We often adopt your outlines into Tagalog and Warai, our local dialects, so that people in our community can easily understand the gospel. Through your teachings, many here in Dulag are being strengthened and lives are being changed. We are praying for you, your family, and your team, that the Lord will continue to use you powerfully for His glory. Maraming salamat po, Pastor Greg, for your faithfulness in preaching God's word.
2: 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That's 866-871-1144.
1: Well, today, Pastor Greg is presenting his message on the importance of Scripture, called The Refreshing Power of the Word of God.
0: How do you know the Bible is the Word of God? Sometimes we'll doubt it. Can I believe the Bible? Can I be certain that this really is God's word to me? So if you have a Bible, why don't you just grab it right now and hold on to it? Maybe it's an app on your tablet or your phone, but I want you to think about this book that we call the Bible. This is God's message to us. Technically speaking, the Bible is not one book, but it's actually 66 different books written over a 1,500-year span of time. Its words were written by authors, 40 of them, all told, from every walk of life, kings, peasants, philosophers, fishermen, statesmen, and scholars. Yet all of the authors of the Bible write about one primary theme, and that theme is God's redemption of mankind. And each one of these individuals was inspired by God to write these words. 2 Peter 1:20 says, you must understand, no prophecy in Scripture came about by the prophets themselves as they wanted to prophesy, but it was the Holy Spirit who moved the prophets to speak from God. How do I know the Bible is the Word of God? Here's one point. I know the Bible is the Word of God because it gave me the experience it claimed it would give me. Now, don't say, well, Greg, you shouldn't build your life on experience. This is just one of many points as to why I believe the Bible is the Word of God. But I believe it because everything the Bible promised to me was true. Everything the Bible says to me, I have found to be true. For instance, the Bible says God would forgive me of my sin. First John 1, 9 says, if I will confess my sin, he's faithful and just to forgive me my sins and cleanse me from all unrighteousness. So I read that verse and I said, Lord, cleanse me of my sin. One of the first things I remember experiencing as a brand new Christian was a sensation of having a massive weight removed from me. Now, I didn't know what I'd just done. I prayed and asked Jesus into my life. I hadn't read that I should cast all of my care upon him, for he cared for me. I hadn't read any verses yet, but I remember feeling this weight lifted off of me. That was God forgiving me of my sins. The Bible says to me, if any man be in Christ, he is an altogether different kind of person. The old things have passed away. Behold, everything becomes fresh and new. I became a different person after I gave my life to Christ. I saw that change inside of me and I knew it was real. I tried to be a better person. I wanted to be a more caring person. I wanted to be different than I was, but I couldn't change myself. And suddenly, with Christ living in me and reading the Word of God, I saw that these things happened for me as the Bible said they would. I read in the Bible that God could give to me a peace that passes all human understanding. Because in Philippians we read, don't worry about anything, pray about everything, and the peace of God that passes all human understanding will keep your heart and mind in Christ Jesus. Have you experienced that peace that passes all understanding? Number two, I believe the Bible is the Word of God and that it is true because it's confirmed by science. Now, some of you might be thinking, no, Greg, you're wrong. Science and the Bible contradict each other. That's not necessarily true. People over the years have scoffed at the Bible, saying it's so unscientific. You know, the people that believe the Bible, they're fools. And well, it's actually the Bible that told us that the Lord sits on the circle of the earth. It's the Bible that told us the earth was round, not flat, as many of the experts thought at one stage in human history. It's the Bible that tells us and told us that the stars in the sky were innumerable. But of course, astronomers said, well, that's ridiculous. We can actually count the stars. And they had their count, and then they'd get a more powerful telescope and add some more numbers to that, and on it grew. But the Bible tells us that God stretched forth the heavens into a limitless expanse which can never be measured and filled it with stars which are as numerous as the sands upon the seashore. So the Bible was ahead of science in many ways. But listen, the Bible is not a scientific textbook. If it were, it would be much larger and much less comprehensible. The objective of the scripture is not to tell us how the heavens go, but how to go to heaven and how to know God. Here's another point. The Bible is true because it's the one book that dares to predict the future. Not once, not twice, but hundreds of times with 100% accuracy. Think of all the scriptures in the Old Testament that pointed to the arrival of the Messiah. The Bible told us in the Old Testament, Messiah would be born of a virgin. He'd be born in Bethlehem. He would be crucified. And the Bible said in the Old Testament, he would be crucified before the actual act of crucifixion even existed. The Bible is the one book that tells us what is coming in our future as well. I'm not talking about Nostradamus here or the Mayan prophecies. I'm talking about a reliable source. And that really is the mark of a true messenger from God or a book that comes from God. Can it predict the future? And the answer with the Bible is yes. Then I could go on and talk a lot about how archaeology confirms the Bible. It doesn't contradict it. It seems like whenever there's a new archaeological find, it confirms what the Bible said. And I could talk about so many things happening in our world right now that are fulfillments of Bible prophecy, the turmoil in the Middle East, and much, much more. As we're reminded in 2 Timothy 3, all scripture is inspired by God, or another translation says, all scripture is breathed by God.

0: Pastor Greg Laurie with insights on why we can rely on the Bible as the Word of God. Our message today on A New Beginning is titled, The Refreshing Power of the Word of God, and there's more to come. We've talked a lot about the Bible, God's love letter to His children, and how He cares for His kids. Well, Pastor Greg has a further comment he wanted to share.
1: So as you've been listening today, maybe you've thought to yourself, man, I wish I had this relationship with God that is being talked about. Well, you can. He's only a prayer away. You see, becoming a Christian, it doesn't take years, it doesn't take months, it doesn't take weeks, it doesn't even take hours. It can happen in a moment. That's how it happened for me. I just heard the gospel, and all of a sudden I realized this is all true. And maybe you've realized that as well. Let me ask you, would you like Jesus Christ to come into your life? Would you like Him to forgive you of your sin? Would you like this relationship with God we've been talking about today? If so, why don't you just pray a simple prayer with me? Say this to God, Lord Jesus, I know that I'm a sinner, but I know that You're the Savior who died on the cross for my sin and rose again from the dead. Jesus, I turn from my sin and I choose to follow You from this moment forward as my Savior and Lord, as my God and friend. Thank You for hearing this prayer. And I ask this in Jesus' name. Amen. Hey, did you just pray that prayer? If so, I want to send you at no charge what we call a New Believer's Bible. Here's Dave to tell you more. And let me just say, congratulations. You've made the right decision.
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0: Well, Pastor Greg, George Whitfield's story is told in this new movie, A Great Awakening, which we're making available to our listeners right now. He was an itinerant evangelist in the 18th century. He traveled throughout the 13 colonies preaching the gospel. And for 30 years, he did this. I'm thinking you and old George might have had a lot to talk about.
1: Yes. Well, yeah, there's some similarities between us. You know, I didn't have a voice like his, that's for sure. His voice was so powerful, he could be heard in person by 25,000 people without amplification. I can't even imagine that. You know, there was one year we were doing a Harvest Crusade, and for some reason, the sound went out. Well, we found out later what it was. Someone unplugged the PA system. It was as simple as that. They unplugged it. But anyway, So I'm in the middle of preaching. In fact, I'm at the end of my message, getting ready to give the invitation, and the sound goes off, and I thought I'll speak anyway. No one could hear me. No one. It was so hard. But I think of George Whitfield and that booming voice that God gave him. But George was called to be an evangelist. I'm called to do the same. An evangelist is someone that proclaims the gospel and calls people to Christ. And I think it's an important role in the church. In more contemporary times, Billy Graham is the name that comes to mind as the great evangelist that God used in our nation. Well, go back a few years, in fact, go back a lot of years to the 1700s, and the Billy Graham of his day, George Whitefield, reached people. In fact, he was so effective, they had no media except for print media, of course, the newspaper. But somehow, George Whitefield, because of his endless preaching and his tireless proclamation of the gospel, was able to reach 80% of the colonial population. That's a lot of people. Pretty much everybody knew his name. But the main thing that Whitefield wanted to emphasize was not his name, but the name that is above all names, the name of Jesus Christ. So you need to know this story. And we have it available for you in this amazing new film called A Great Awakening. It was so popular, they had to extend the theatrical run because the word of mouth was spreading and more people wanted to see it. Now you can have your own copy of A Great Awakening, so you can watch it whenever you want and watch it over and over again and show it to your family, show it to your friends, show it to whoever you think would like to see it. You're going to love this. This is one of the best resources we've ever offered. So get your copy of A Great Awakening for your gift of any size. Dave, tell them more about that.
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1: Have you ever wondered about what the meaning of life is? I mean, why are we here in this world? What is our purpose for even existing? I'll tell you what it isn't. It's not just chasing after what this world offers. That's going to leave you empty. In fact, Solomon was one of the wealthiest men who ever lived. He had it all. He experienced it all. And he said, you know what I've discovered? It's all emptiness. If you live to be happy, you'll never be happy. It's been said there are two sources of unhappiness in life. One is not getting what you want, and the other is getting it. Sometimes some of the most unhappy people are the ones that have it all. You'll never be happy by chasing happiness. So you say, well, how do you find happiness? How do you find life's purpose? Listen, you were put here on this earth to know God and to walk in fellowship with Him. Now, what does that mean? It means that you were put here on this earth to have a relationship with your Creator. That is why, since the day you were born, you've been on a quest. You've been searching for something because you know there's more to life than what you're presently experiencing. You were created to glorify God and to walk with Him. And check this out. If you find life's purpose by coming into this relationship with God and glorifying Him, you will end up as a happy person, not from seeking happiness, but from seeking God. Because happiness will be the byproduct of a life that has found its proper perspective. So I encourage you right now
8: to know the God who made you and to walk in a relationship with Him. And you know what? You'll find that you'll become a happy person because the Bible says, happy are the people whose God is the Lord.
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12: 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While acknowledging that ministry is always a response to grace, an effect of grace, it must be stated the effect of grace is always hard work. 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While divine inspiration precedes human perspiration, it never abrogates or relegates it. God may give the increase, but we have still got to water and we have still got to plant. 1 Corinthians 3, verses 7 to 8.
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13: Retaliation, retribution, revenge. It is the cycle of endless violence that ravages our world. Don't you see? That's the normal way of things. But remember, Jesus is introducing us to a whole different way, another way entirely.
14: Welcome to Living Hope with Pastor Philip Miller. I'm Pastor Larry McCarthy, and you're joining us for our series through the Sermon on the Mount. Pastor Philip, I am so glad we're having this discussion. Forgive us our debts. We have to talk about this. This is where people are today, this need to get retribution. But there's a debt that we owe, a big debt that we owe to God Himself. Let's talk about that.
15: Yeah, so, Jesus' prayer request here that he's giving his disciples, forgive us our debts as we also forgive our debtors, right? Mm. And we all know, we sense that the world owes us something, right? People haven't treated us well, people have hurt us. Like, we look out and we feel the victimhood of a world that has hurt us, and we think, oh man, you know, they owe me an apology and they owe me retribution and they need to make this right, right? So this language of debts that Jesus is using here, we all know how that works. We feel like there are people in life that owe us things, right? They're indebted to us, and we can fixate on those things. And then Jesus, though, leads with this phrase, go to your father and say, forgive us our debts. In other words, we've racked up a debt with God. We've not treated him the way that he deserves. And what Jesus is going to do is help us realize the debt we owe our Father is way bigger than any debt other people have racked up against us. And once we realize that we owe God everything, a debt we could never repay, and that he's actually forgiven us in Jesus Christ, so that every time we come to him and confess our sins, that he's faithful and just and will forgive us. When we let that forgiveness settle down into our bones, it actually starts to change the way we view the debts that other people owe us. We start to forgive others as we ourselves have been forgiven. And what that does, Pastor Larry, is that breaks the cycle of violence. This world is full of dog eat dog, paying it back, get your pound of flesh, vengeance, retribution. That's what the world is about. But God broke the cycle of violence when he sent us Jesus, and he forgave us. And that break in us is now, then we get to be a part of solving and bringing mercy and grace and forgiveness into the world, and that can break the cycle of violence in the world around us. This literally could change the world, what we're talking about. Forgive us our debts as we forgive our debtors.
14: All right, now, friends, you want to make sure you stay tuned after the message, because Pastor Philip has some practical advice about how do we deal with those people in our lives who won't admit that they've wronged us. But now,
16: Let's go to the pulpit of the Moody Church as we look at the cost of forgiveness. This is part one of the sermon, Forgive Us Our Debts.
17: Everyone thinks forgiveness is a lovely idea until he has something to forgive. C.S. Lewis, Mere Christianity. It's not hard to see that our world needs to be a more forgiving place, is it? There's way too much tribalism, way too much hatred, way too much violence. It's not hard to see that our families need to be more forgiving places. There's way too much fighting and way too much bitterness, way too much estrangement. It's not hard to see that our churches need to be more forgiving places. There's way too much gossip, way too much judgmentalism, way too much division. And of course, it's easy to spot unforgiveness in other people, isn't it? It's much harder when it's our turn to forgive. But the reality is we need to be a more forgiving people, right? We have too much anger in our hearts. We have too many wounds that we are nursing. We have too many grudges that we are holding inside. Unforgiveness always rises from hurt, a place of hurt. Someone hurts us or hurts our people, sometimes deeply, irretrievably. And then that pain naturally starts to turn into anger. And anger generates a kind of energy of its own. Pain inflicts more pain. Anger fuels more anger. Hate breeds more hate. Violence begets more violence. Because hurt people hurt people. Hurt people hurt people. And then those hurt people who hurt more people, who then in turn hurt still more people, and the hurt goes on and on until the world looks like our front page news. But what if there's another way? What if forgiveness can turn the world upside down? What if forgiveness is actually at the very heart of the life of the kingdom of heaven? What if forgiveness is the way of Jesus? It might just change the whole world. Grab your Bibles. We're going to be in Matthew 6, verses 9 to 15 this morning. This is the Lord's Prayer. Famous verses that many of us know by heart. Let's read them together. We're going to look at the last, another two verses beyond the prayer today, which I'll read. But let's say the prayer together. Jesus introduces it, Matthew 6, 9, saying, pray then like this. Let's pray together. Our Father in heaven, hallowed be your name. Your kingdom come, your will be done on earth as it is in heaven. Give us this day our daily bread, and forgive us our debts as we have also forgiven our debtors. And lead us not into temptation, but deliver us from evil. For yours is the kingdom and the power and the glory forever. Amen. And then Jesus adds these words. For if you forgive others their trespasses, your heavenly Father will also forgive you. But if you do not forgive others their trespasses, neither will your Father forgive your trespasses. Thanks be to the Lord for the reading of his word. This morning, I want to show you three attributes of forgiveness. Three attributes of forgiveness. We're going to see the gravity of forgiveness, the symmetry of forgiveness, and the trajectory of forgiveness. Gravity, symmetry, trajectory of forgiveness. Before we turn to God's word now, would you bow your heads? Let's ask the Lord to be our teacher. Father, there's probably no more invasive idea than forgiveness. It runs down deep to the very core of who we are, to some of the most difficult things we've ever faced in our lives. It brings back pain and agony and injustice, and we need to know what to do with our hearts. Father, would you set us free? Liberate us on the inside. Teach us the way of Jesus and how to forgive. We pray this in Christ's name. Amen. Amen. First, the gravity of forgiveness. The gravity of forgiveness. Forgive us our debts as we also have forgiven our debtors. It's an interesting word, isn't it? Debts. It's financial language. It's evocative of like a bankruptcy court. It's like we've racked up all this debt and we can't possibly repay it, and our only hope is for our debt to be forgiven, right? This prayer assumes that you and I, we have racked up enormous debts with God. That's the implication. Forgive us our debts. And that other people have racked up enormous debts with us, as we have also forgiven our debtors. So what's with this debt? I think we all intuitively grasp that this is not ultimately about monetary debt, it's about sin debt, right? But why this imagery? Why does Jesus use the imagery of indebtedness? Well, one of the ways we can think about sin is that sin is a failure to give someone their due. Sin is a failure to give someone their due. So when it comes to God, God is our creator, he's our sustainer, he's the giver of all good things. And therefore, you and I, we owe him gratitude, respect, honor, love, devotion, trust, obedience, worship. We owe God a great deal of things that are rightfully due his name. And when we fail to love the Lord our God with all of our heart, soul, mind, and strength, we fail to give God his due. In a sense, we are in his debt. Does that make sense? The same thing happens in human relationships. People are made in the image of God, yes? And therefore, human beings have certain things that are due to them. Honor, dignity, respect, value. And when we fail to love our neighbors as ourselves, we fail to give God's image bearers what they are due. And we are in their debt as well. In a sense, whenever we sin, we fail to give God and other people what they are rightfully due. And so we are in their debt. And you and I live in a web of indebtedness. People owe us because they failed to give us our due in life. And we owe others because we've failed to give them their proper due. And we, all of us, owe God a great deal, because every single one of us has failed to give him his rightful due. Now, in the normal cause of things, what we do with a debt is you've got to make someone pay, right? So in this case, when it comes to human interactions and our interactions with God, we got to make somebody pay. Someone has to pay the debt. You hurt me, I'm going to hurt you, make you pay. You take from me, I'm going to take from you. I'm going to make you pay. You break my heart, I'll break yours. I'm going to make you pay. You created this debt, now pay up. Retaliation, retribution, revenge. It is the cycle of endless violence that ravages our world. Don't you see? That's the normal way of things. But remember, Jesus is introducing us to a whole different way. Another way entirely. The way of the kingdom of heaven, the new heart of the Spirit, the way of Jesus, where we don't have to be angry, but we can be reconciled to our brothers, where we can love our enemies and do good to those who harm us and pray for those who persecute us. This is all unnatural behavior, supernatural behavior. It is an end to this cycle of endless violence, of retaliation, retribution, revenge. Jesus is introducing us to an entirely upside down kingdom idea. He's introducing us to forgiveness. What if, instead of exacting payment, we chose instead to forgive the debt? What if instead of exacting payment, we chose instead to forgive the debt? Instead of forcing them to pay up, what if we absorbed the debt ourselves and forgave? Well, if we could figure out how to do that, it would stop the cycle of violence, wouldn't it? Mercy would triumph over judgment. Forgiveness would turn the whole world on its head. And of course, friends, this is exactly what God did for us in Jesus Christ. While we were yet sinners and enemies of God, Christ died for us. When we owed a debt we could never pay, Jesus paid a debt he never owed. Jesus died in our place and for our sake. The righteous for the unrighteousness, to bring us to God. And on the cross, Jesus cries out, "Father, forgive them, for they know not what they do." Don't you see? Jesus broke the cosmic cycle of violence on the cross. Instead of making us pay, he absorbed the debt in himself and forgave. In this prayer, Jesus is inviting us to bring all of our debt-ridden sin to our Father. Father, forgive us our debts. For if we confess our sins, he is faithful and just and will forgive us our sins and will cleanse us from all unrighteousness. 1 John 1:9. But notice that's not where the prayer stops. It continues, "Forgive us our debts as we also have forgiven our debtors." There is a connection between the forgiveness we receive and the forgiveness we extend. Do you see that?
16: This is Living Hope with Pastor Philip Miller. I'm Pastor Larry McCarthy, and before we start our discussion today, I wanted to let you know that this program is made possible because of generous supporters just like you. 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We're glad you've joined us today as we explore the power of forgiveness. Now, Pastor Philip, you told us that Jesus is inviting us to bring our debts to the Father, but some of our listeners may be saying, well, what exactly is it that I owe God?
15: Good question. Yeah. I mean, we owe him everything at many levels, right? He gave us life and breath and everything else. We are supposed to love the Lord our God with our heart, soul, mind, and strength, right? And so we owe God everything, which means that every single one of us has amassed an enormous debt before God. We owe him everything, and we've given him far less than that, and far less than he deserves. And so that's the massive debt that Jesus is saying every single one of us has, which means we need to regularly come before God our Father and ask for forgiveness. I think one of the great problems that we get into is we kind of think, well, I'm pretty good, therefore I don't have a lot to ask for forgiveness for. And Jesus is saying, no, every day, every day, all the time, you come and bring your debt before the Father. Like, keep short accounts. He wants to forgive you. Confess your sins. This is what he's ready and able and willing to do. Just come and own it and stop hiding.
16: Okay, fair enough. So we'll agree with you that we owe God a great debt. But how does that relate to those people that work down at my job with me? So how does my debt to God translate to me owing them anything?
15: Yeah, well, if we're all made in the image of God, we bear his image and likeness. Therefore, every human being is worthy of dignity and value and respect and worth. Like, we're to treat each other as image bearers, and that there's a connection between God, the creator, and we who bear his image. And if you think of it, if you go into like an art gallery, and maybe there's a painting, and it's maybe you just, for whatever reason, it's in your way, like they put it on an easel and it's in your path, and so you think, I gotta get through there and just knock it over. Like, you would be desecrating a priceless work of art, not because the canvas is super valuable or whatever, but because of the signature that's down in the corner, right? Mm. And the reality is, every human being, even the ones that get it in our way, are people who have intrinsic worth and value because they're made in the image of God. They've got his signature on their life, and therefore they're worth dignity and value. And that's how we're to treat others, and that's how they're to treat us. And so we do. We amass huge amounts of debts with each other in terms of what we owe each other and what people owe us. And so Jesus, again, is teaching us to keep short accounts, to actually regularly settle things, to confess our sins one to another, to offer forgiveness. You need this in marriage and families and churches. We need regular confession, regular forgiveness. That's what the Lord's Prayer is all about. We need this every day to be forgiving and asking for forgiveness.
16: Yeah. Okay, we'll go with you that far then. So we owe God a great debt. And because we owe him this great debt, we are compelled now as believers to treat others with dignity, forgiving just like God has forgiven us. But we live in a cycle of violence now, Pastor Philip, and everybody can attest to this. So how are we supposed to interact with people who they even refuse to admit that they've wronged us?
15: Mm. Yeah, well, that makes it really hard, doesn't it? It'd be easy.
16: I have a list.
15: Yeah. Am I on there? Yeah. No. It's easy. Well, let's be honest. It's really easy when someone will own their sin, how it hurt us, and ask for forgiveness and confess. Like, it's much easier to forgive in that circumstance than when someone is stubbornly refusing to admit to it, right? Like, well, you know, it's your problem.
16: Yes.
15: And so here's where the real power is. You know, they say that forgiveness is like unlocking the door of the prison of your enemy, only to find you were the one actually locked in the cell. Like, you're actually freeing yourself.
16: Yes.
15: Forgiveness is the person who's most bound up when in unforgiveness is the person who won't forgive. And Jesus wants us free, and he models this for us, right? On the cross, before anyone confesses their sin, he says, Father, forgive them, for they know not what they do. Mm. He forgives before the confession. That's amazing to me. The father in the story of the prodigal son, remember, he runs to his son who's on his way home.
16: Yes.
15: And we know what the son is going to say. He rehearsed his I'm sorry speech when he was in the pigsty. He said, I'm going to go home and do this. And when he actually gets home, the father cuts him off. Won't even let him finish. Here's a robe and a ring and all the celebration, the filet mignon, the whole deal, right?
16: Yes.
15: And there's a picture. Jesus is showing us the heart of the Father. God is so eager to forgive. He doesn't actually wait for us to do our confession right, for us to grovel enough to prove that we actually mean it. He just preempts with a forgiving heart. That's what God's like. He's eager to forgive. And Jesus is trying to teach us that as we follow him, that we we actually can learn to be eager to forgive, to let forgiveness go. Now, forgiveness doesn't mean, you know, what they did, it doesn't matter.
18: That's right.
15: It doesn't mean you're saying you deserved it. It doesn't mean you're saying you'll never think of it again. It doesn't mean you can't actually insist on good boundaries going forward or legal justice so other people don't have to face the thing that you endured.
18: So glad you said that.
15: We gotta be clear on that. But at the same time, I don't need to harbor it in my heart.
18: That's right.
15: I don't need to be crippled by the weight of unforgiveness. I can let it go. You know, they say unforgiveness is like drinking poison and waiting for the rat to die. You know, it's like, but you're the one suffering, right?
18: Yeah.
15: And again, when you forgive, it feels like you're freeing someone else, and it turns out you're the one that's walking free. And that's the freedom that the gospel can bring us. Because when we realize that we've been forgiven so much by our Heavenly Father, the debt we had with God is way bigger than any debt anyone has amassed with us. It cuts the wound down to size, and it allows me to say, I've been forgiven so much, I can't help but now forgive. Heavenly Father, help me do to others as you've done to me. And it's amazing, the freedom and power that comes into our life, the freedom of forgiveness.
18: Be encouraged today, beloved. God's word will unyoke you. Real freedom from unforgiveness requires a massive transformation. Donald S. Whitney's book, Praying the Bible, teaches us how to see people the way God sees them. The Psalms are chock full of prayers about enemies. This book will help you pray through a specific psalm in a simple, profound way. Now, request your copy of Praying the Bible. 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
3: 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Jeff Shreve beginning a brand new series, Do You Want to Be Blessed? Tonight, he's teaching out of Psalm 33, 6 through 12, The Gods That Never Satisfy. He will expose the false promises of America's favorite idols and explains why every pursuit apart from God ultimately leaves people restless and unhappy. That is just ahead here on The Well. Jack Graham will join us at 6:30. Right now, a fascinating story from Nancy DeMoss Wagamuth.
19: Be Still My Soul was a favorite hymn of Eric Little. You may remember him as the hero or the figure in the movie Chariots of Fire. It tells the story of how he refused to run one of his races on a Sunday in the 1924 Summer Olympics in Paris, although he ended up winning a gold medal in another event for which he had not trained. Well, after the Olympics the next year, 1925, Little returned to China, where he had grown up in a missionary family. And he went back to China to serve as a missionary. Well, in 1941, the situation in China became dangerous due to Japanese aggression, and the British nationals were all encouraged to leave the country. Little's pregnant wife and children left for Canada to go stay with her family, but Eric decided to stay in China and continue his mission efforts. In 1943, the Japanese took over the mission where he was working, and Little was interned in a prisoner of war camp. This was a camp that measured about 150 by 200 yards that had 1,500 people packed into it. And Little lived in a crowded men's dorm where each man had a space of 3 by 6 feet. Eric was in charge of a building that housed missionary children who had been separated from their parents in the war. And so during his time in the POW camp, he continued to serve and to pour out his life for others. And this hymn, Be Still My Soul, is one that he taught to the other prisoners. Just before the Beijing Olympics in 2008, by the way, the Chinese government revealed that Little had been given an opportunity to leave the camp in a prisoner exchange between the Japanese and the British. But he had turned down the offer because he wanted to give his place to a pregnant woman so she could get out of the camp. And apparently not even his family members had been aware of this sacrificial choice that he made. Well, in 1945, Little was taken to the camp hospital. He thought he was having a nervous breakdown due to overwork, but it turned out that he had an inoperable brain tumor. The Salvation Army had a band in that prison that played hymns around the camp on Sunday afternoons. And one Sunday afternoon in February of 1945, the band was playing outside the camp hospital. And the nurse on duty sent a note out to the band saying that Eric Little was requesting that they play "Be Still, My Soul."

0: During the week that followed, Eric Little died, just 5 months before the end of the war. And it was then that he experienced the reality of that third stanza. Be still, my soul. When change and tears are past, all safe and blessed, we shall meet at last.
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2: 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Right now it's Jeff Shreve and From His Heart.
3: No one does things that they think will make them unhappy. Nobody is on a pursuit of unhappiness, but we make decisions all the time thinking they're going to make us happy, and they make us so unhappy. Now, why is that? Why do people who are given life, liberty, and the pursuit of happiness, why do we pursue things that make us so unhappy? Well, I think it's because we forget, as a nation, as people, we forget that happiness is linked with God. You cannot be happy if you divorce yourself from God.
4: Way back in 2013, there was an extremely popular song that you've likely heard by the artist Pharrell Williams. It was called Happy, from the popular movie Despicable Me 2. Now, some of the words include this phrase, my level's too high to bring me down. Can't nothing bring me down, I said. Well, it's an infectious song, without a doubt. But real happiness from God is also, without a doubt, infectious. So today on From His Heart, Pastor Jeff Shreve is going to share some happy with us all. It's a happy that won't let us be brought down. 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
3: In the Declaration of Independence, the second sentence is the most famous sentence of all. It has been called the most potent and consequential words in American history. It only has 35 words. It's been called one of the most well-crafted sentences in the history of the English language. We hold these truths to be self-evident, that all men are created equal, that they are endowed by their Creator with certain unalienable rights, that among these are life, liberty, and the pursuit of happiness. These truths are self-evident, they said. Anybody knows this. It just comes when you are born into this earth. God gives you this knowledge, and you can't take this away. Life, liberty, and the pursuit of happiness. I've been thinking about that, the pursuit of happiness. You know, the founders did not say that you were granted happiness. They said you were granted the freedom to pursue happiness. You think about that, how that's the way people are in America. They do things to make them happy. They make decisions to make them happy, what they think will make them happy. No one does things that they think will make them unhappy. Nobody is on a pursuit of unhappiness, are they? Do you know anybody like

if you divorce yourself from God. Psalm 33, verse 12 says, "Blessed is the nation whose God is the Lord." Blessed. That word in the Hebrew is Esher, E-S-H-E-R. It means to be happy. Blessed, happy is the nation whose God is the Lord. Psalm 144, verse 15. How blessed, how happy are the people who are so situated. How blessed and happy are the people whose God is the Lord. It's a foundational truth. If you want to pursue happiness, you're never going to find it if you divorce yourself from God. Now, how are you doing in your pursuit of happiness? How are we doing as a nation? Blessed is the nation whose God is the Lord. How happy do you think our nation is on a scale of 1 to 10? And you read in the newspaper, it's disaster after disaster after disaster. It's economic disaster, it's natural disaster, it's wildfires, it's hurricanes and storms and tornadoes and all these terrible, horrible things, crime and things that were unheard of 50 years ago. Now we're hearing about these terrible, horrible things, and those things don't produce happiness. So how are you doing in your pursuit of happiness? I want to share with you two ways that people go about trying to pursue happiness. And remember, we're in this series, Do You Want to Be Blessed? And the idea of blessing in the scripture is happiness is tied in and rooted into that. For the Hebrew word Esher means happiness. In the New Testament, the word blessed means happy, happy. And God wants to pour out his favor upon his people. God wants to do great things. Blessed is the nation whose God is the Lord. Two ways that you can go. Way number one, many people are pursuing happiness in another God. In another God. Blessed is the nation, blessed are the people whose God is the Lord. And you could easily say, and cursed are the people whose God is not the Lord. The Bible says in Psalm 16, verse 4, the sorrows of those who have bartered for another God will be multiplied. God tells us that right up front. Hey, if you go after another God, your sorrows are going to be multiplied. Am I going to find happiness if I go after another God? God says, oh no, you won't. The sorrow, you'll find sorrow. You'll find pain and trouble. But you're not going to find happiness. And so, see, this is what's so funny. People make decisions and they're on this thing called the pursuit of happiness because they want to be happy. Nobody wants to be miserable. But they make decisions and they, as the prodigal son did, they leave the father and they go out searching for happiness. And what do they find? They find a pigsty. The sorrows of those who have bartered for another God will be multiplied. They will be great and many. Now, what are the other gods that people so often leave the true God for? What are the other gods that we have? Well, there's the God of money. The God of money will not, cannot make you happy. And I think that if we are just honest today, we would say, the God of all gods in America, the American idol is money. It's money. And people think that money will make them happy. I dare say that many people listening on the radio, they are thinking this in their minds. You know, I have all these problems and all these things could be solved if I just had more money. Oh, I'm unhappy today because I have this problem and that problem and the other problem. If I just won the lottery, all my troubles would go away. I'd be happy. Why? Because money will make me happy. That's what they think. Money will not make you happy. Take it from King Solomon, who had more money than you could possibly imagine. He had so much money, he makes Bill Gates and Warren Buffett. You put them together and they're street paupers compared to Solomon. King Solomon had so much wealth. And he said this, those who love money will never have enough. How meaningless to think that wealth brings true happiness. Wealth doesn't bring happiness. You know what?

0: 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Money is just so limited. So many people serve the God of money. Do you serve that God? You know, the very first commandment of the Ten Commandments, the Lord says, I am the Lord your God who brought you up out of the house of slavery, out of the land of Egypt. You shall have no other gods before me. No other gods alongside of me. No other gods crowding in to take first place. And so many people, they do. And that God is money. Do you know why Jesus talked more about money than heaven or hell? It's because that's the false God that most people cling to and go after. Jesus said, you can't serve God and riches. It won't work. And if you're letting that God determine how the decisions you make, if everything's based on money, you get somebody that offers you a job and you'd have to move from here. And what's the first thing? Well, how much money does it pay? Well, this job pays more than that job. So, you know, everything, money, money, money. You're like Thurston Howell. It's just constantly in your mind. All you're ever thinking about is money. Money, money, money. The love of money is the root of all sorts of evil. Hey, our nation, we go after the God of money. And as my friend Isaac Petrie said, people in America, they vote color. They vote green. They vote money. Whoever is going to help them financially, that's the one they vote for. They sacrifice all their values because it's all about money. And that's how so many people vote. I love what Benjamin Franklin said. He said this, any society that would give up a little liberty to gain a little security will deserve neither and lose both. Boy, if you cast a vote because you say, well, I got to vote for my God and my God is money, and you sacrifice values for money, you're not going to have the values or the money because riches aren't going to make you happy. And furthermore, the scripture says in Proverbs 11, verse 4, riches do not profit in the day of wrath, but righteousness delivers from death. Man, you can cling to this false God, the God of money, hoping, thinking it'll make you happy. It won't make you happy. And when the tough times come, and when disaster comes, and when the day of wrath comes, what do riches do?
1: 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A legacy of happy is important. Have you considered what kind of legacy you want to leave? 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Hannah was unable to conceive, and as she prayed to the Lord for a son, she vowed to dedicate him to God all the days of his life. And the Lord answered her prayer by giving her Samuel, and Hannah followed through on her promise. 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Lessons from the Life of Samuel. And we'll send it to you with our deepest appreciation and thanks for helping us produce and distribute these messages each day around the world. God bless you. Now back to part one of today's lesson, The Pursuit of Happiness.
0: How many people in here ever saw the blockbuster movie Titanic? Did you see that movie? I mean, it was huge. There's a part in that movie that I thought was so powerful. It's toward the end. The Titanic has hit the iceberg, and Rose's fiance, who is a wealthy guy but a nasty guy, he realizes pretty quickly that, hey, there are not enough boats, and I got to save my hide, and I got to get on a boat. So he calls the captain of the bridge, the officer of the bridge. His name was Murdoch, and there's a little scene where he puts a big wad of money in his pocket and says, I need to get on one of those boats. We have a deal, right? And then as they are letting women and children only on the few boats that they had because they didn't have enough for everybody, here comes this guy, Cal Hockley was his name, this big shot who had all this money, and he was trying to get on the boat. And Murdoch says, no, you can't get on, women and children. And he says, we had a deal. And Murdoch takes the money out of his pocket and throws it at him. And he says these words, your money can't save you any more than it can save me. Hey, what good is money when the ship is going down? It doesn't matter. Riches do not profit in the day of wrath. The God of money can't make you happy. The God of money can't deliver. And so many people follow that God. Do you follow that God? Is that what you're seeking to make you happy? How about this God? How about the God of success and achievement? So many people follow that God, thinking that's going to make them happy. The God of success can't make you happy. I mean, if you climb the corporate ladder, if you get that job, if you somehow become famous and everybody knows your name, is that going to make you happy? Have you ever watched some of these shows, biography and different things, where people become very famous and everyone knows who they are? What do? When they go out in public, they wear a hat, they wear dark glasses, they wear a scarf, they try and hide themselves. They are constantly talked about in the tabloids. Do they like all the fame? Not all it's cracked up to be. Solomon achieved a lot. He achieved an incredible amount of things. He worked hard. And this is what he said in Ecclesiastes chapter 2. He said, but as I looked at everything I had worked so hard to accomplish, it was all so meaningless, like chasing the wind. There was nothing really worthwhile anywhere. Oh, but Solomon, you've achieved so much. Look at all the parks and gardens, and look at the temple that you built, and look at your palace that you built. He said, yeah, it's just meaningless. Just meaningless, this achievement, this success. Boris Becker was the great tennis player of the 80s and 90s. Boris Becker won 6 Grand Slams. He won Wimbledon when he was 17 years old, the youngest player ever to win Wimbledon. 17 years old. He said that here he was, this time in his life. He had won Wimbledon at this time twice. And he said, I was rich, and I had all the material things I needed, but I was on the brink of suicide. I was so unhappy and had no inner peace. Wow, so successful, so famous, and rich, and he was ready to kill himself because he was so unhappy. That won't make you happy. Jack Higgins, the author of the book The Eagle Has Landed, was asked this question. What would you have liked to have learned when you were a boy? He said this, I wish someone had told me, when you get to the top, there's nothing there. Wow. It's meaningless. You go after the God of success, and what do you find? Nothing. It's empty. And so many people, they barter for another God, the God of money, the God of success. Or how about this one, the God of pleasure? Oh, it's just all about pleasure. It's all about satisfying my appetites. It's all about hedonism and just going for it. And whatever your eye wants to do, that's what you do. And Solomon did that. Man, he went for it. You talk about pleasure, he went for it. He had 700 wives and 300 concubines. Don't get the idea. He had porcupines. He had concubines. Those were girlfriends. What does he say about all the pleasure? Ecclesiastes 2:1. I said to myself, come on, let's try pleasure. Let's look for the good things in life. But I found that this too was meaningless. It's not about pleasure. I mean, the Bible talks about the passing pleasures of sin. So many people, man, they sell their soul for pleasure. They get involved in drugs. They get involved in alcohol. They get involved in illicit sex, thinking that that somehow is going to satisfy and fill their heart. It won't. You know what that stuff does? It just leaves you ashamed. It leaves you, you're just covered in the slimy fingerprints of sin and shame. And you begin, especially in the area of sexual promiscuity, you begin to just hate yourself for those things. It's not going to make you happy. And you know why? It's because you are made by God. You are made by God and for God. And that's why you can't be happy in any of the false gods, in any of those things that we think are so important that we just have to have, any of those things that take the rightful place of the true God. Augustine said this, "Thou hast made us for thyself, O Lord, and our hearts are restless until they find their rest in thee." Because God made us for himself. I love what Dwight L. Moody said, the great preacher of the 1800s. He said, you can take the whole world and concentrate it down into a pitcher and pour it into a man's heart. The whole world. And that heart will still be empty. Why? Because that cannot satisfy. So many people pursuing happiness in another God. But now, hey, there's a second way. There's an opportunity here. You and I can pursue happiness in the true God. And I want you to see what Psalm 33 says about the true God, the Lord God. Verse 6, by the word of the Lord, the heavens were made, and by the breath of his mouth, all their hosts. He gathers the waters of the sea together as a heap. He lays up the deeps in storehouses. Let all the earth fear the Lord. Let all the inhabitants of the world stand in awe of him. For he spoke and it was done. He commanded and it stood fast. The Lord nullifies the counsel of the nations. He frustrates the plans of the peoples. The counsel of the Lord stands forever. The plans of his heart from generation to generation. Blessed is the nation whose God is the Lord, the people whom he has chosen for his own inheritance. You want to pursue happiness, the pursuit of happiness? Then pursue the true God. And the true God is the creator God. That's what the scripture says in verse 6. By the word of the Lord, the heavens were made. They were created. And by the breath of his mouth, all their hosts. God is creator. And how did God create? He didn't do it through billions of years of evolution, as the scientists will tell us. He did it just as he says, by the word of his mouth, by the breath of his mouth. In the beginning, God created the heavens and the earth, and how did he do it? He said, let there be light, and there was light. He just spoke it into existence. God is a God of incredible, unbelievable, mind-blowing, unfathomable power, because he can just create. As one black preacher said, God stepped on a platform of nothing behind a curtain of nowhere and spoke worlds into existence. God has such incredible power. And you know what that says to you and to me? It's an encouragement from the Lord to get in this book, because this book is the word of God, and the word of God is living and active and sharper than any two-edged sword, and piercing as far as the division of soul and spirit, of both joints and marrow, and is able to judge the thoughts and intentions of the heart. It's living, it's active, it's quick, it's powerful. There's power in the Word of God. And in your situation, whatever it might be today, however you might be hurting today, whatever problems you're facing today, God can speak a word to your situation and turn it around.
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3: Now, I will tell you, the concept of being chosen by God is hard to understand. And I realize it raises a lot of really difficult questions. But it is very easy, is it not, to look at the Apostle Paul's life and see very clearly that Jesus chose him. Paul was not looking for Jesus. Paul was not on a spiritual quest with unanswered questions, reading some books about how to know God. Paul was heading to Jerusalem to kill the followers of Jesus. Paul was not looking for Jesus. Paul hated Jesus. Jesus chose him. Jesus knocked him off his horse, and Jesus revealed himself to him. Your conversion may not have been that dramatic, but the exact same patterns were at work in you. If your heart belongs to Jesus, it is because he chose you. Paul's conversion, 1 Timothy 1:16, was a pattern for my and your conversion. Now, again, I realize that raises some really difficult questions. Well, if God chose me, do I not have free will? Well, the Bible says that you do. Well, but if God chose me, why didn't he choose everybody? I'm not going to unpack all those things here. And to be honest with you, I'm not sure that I'm even smart enough to unpack all those things. But see, there are two things that I know. Number one, God does not owe mercy to anybody. So I am not in a place to be lecturing God about who he should be choosing and who he should not be. The fact that I am chosen is sheer mercy because I deserve hell and so do you and every single one of us does. So I'm not in a place to lecture God about how he shows mercy. And that's number one. Number two, the sweetest doctrine in all of my life is that God chose me. You say, well, how do you know that you're chosen? Because I believe in and love Jesus. And scripture says there is no way that I would do that apart from the Holy Spirit. 1 Corinthians 12:3, no man can say that Jesus is Lord except by the Holy Spirit. Philippians 2:13, it's God who works in me both to desire and then to do of his good pleasure. John 1:13, those of us who have received Jesus were born not of the will of the flesh, not of the will of man, but they were born of God. Ephesians 2:9 says that even the faith that I have in Jesus is a gift of him to me. So the fact that I love Jesus is not something that came up inside of me. It's something that he gave to me. That means, listen, I'm not here because there was some good in me. God didn't look down and be like, oh, there's still some good in him. I see it. That's Star Wars. That's not Bible. Remember Star Wars? Back in the 80s. Here we go. Remember the scene where Luke Skywalker rips off Darth Vader's helmet? It's like, there's some good in you. I see it. That's not how you were converted. Jesus did not see good in you. There was no good in you or in me. I was spiritually dead. I was in my trespasses and sin. The people that Jesus raised out of the grave, he didn't walk around Jerusalem going, oh, I see some life left in that one. I see some life in that one. Let me call him out of the grave. No, they were dead. There's only one category of dead, and that's dead. There's no nearly dead Princess Bride. There's third 80s reference right there. There's only dead. There's only dead. And that means that for me to follow Jesus is not because I had good in me. I was just like Paul. I was against God's rule in my life. I hated him and he pursued me. And here's why that is so comforting to me. If I did not begin to follow Jesus because of my goodness, then Jesus is not depending on my goodness to keep me following him. See? You see, if it was a good moment in which I found Jesus, then what would happen to me in my bad moments? So one thing I've learned over and over and over again is that my flesh is wholly evil. And if God took his mercy away from me for even a second, I would turn away. But see, I have this assurance that he that began a good thing in me, Philippians 1:6, out of the mouth of the Apostle Paul, will complete it all the way to the day of Jesus Christ. And so though I am unable, though I am fickle, though I am blown about by all different kinds of temptations, God started it. And if what God started, he is going to complete. Charles Spurgeon said it this way, I have no questions that God chose me, because I am quite sure that if God had not chosen me, I should never have chosen him. And I am sure he chose me before I was born, or else he never would have chosen me afterwards. He must have elected me for reasons unknown to me, for I never could find any reason in myself why he should have looked upon me with special love. So I feel like I'm forced to accept that doctrine.
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5: Take your Bibles and turn with me to John's Gospel, chapter 1. Now, Jesus changed the world, and he did it by his cross and resurrection, but he also used men and women, people like you and me, to bring the message so that others can know him. And he did it by calling common men and women to live an uncommon life. Not people with impressive resumes, but typically ordinary people who were willing to leave their old life behind and follow Christ with all of their hearts. One of the most well-known of the early followers of Jesus was the man that has been called Saint Peter, or Simon Peter, the most well-known of all of the disciples of Jesus. And certainly you would have to say that this man, Simon Peter, rocked the world with the message of Jesus. Saint Peter. Now just how does God make a saint? Saint Patrick, for example. Patrick was a young man who had a dream. He literally had a dream, and in his dream he heard the Irish people saying, "We appeal to you, holy servant boy, come and walk among us." And for young Patrick, that dream became his destiny. This young man heard the call of God. He was obedient to the word of Christ. And as a result, he went to Ireland and he traveled all across Ireland, telling both commoners and chieftains and kings of the love of Jesus Christ. And as a result, an entire nation was converted. Someone wrote of Patrick that he saved civilization. So how did he become Saint Patrick? How did Peter become Saint Peter? It is in the call of God that we are separated unto him and called for him and called to him. And I want to say that if you're a Christian, if you're a follower of the Lord Jesus Christ, you are a saint. So let's take a look at how God shapes the saints through the lens, through the life of Simon Peter, who was and is the rock. Down in chapter 1 of John, verse 40. One of the two who heard John speak and followed Jesus was Andrew, Simon Peter's brother. And he first found his own brother, Simon, and said to him, "We have found the Messiah," which means Christ. And he brought him to Jesus. And Jesus looked at him. And the words "looked at him" there means that he looked not only just at him, but right through him. Can you imagine seeing the eyes of Christ piercing you through? He looked right at him, and he looked on the inside. He saw his heart, and he said, "So you are Simon, the son of John. You shall be called Cephas," which means Peter. So now he had two names, Simon, Peter. Now he was a follower of Christ. He could never have imagined where this call would take him. But God did some incredible things in this big fisherman's life. I want to remind you that whoever you are and whatever you do, you may be selling widgets or computers or working in schools, teaching school, you may be a minister, you may be a missionary, you may be an attorney, whatever you do, if you do it for Him, following the call of God for your life, you will find purpose, you will find satisfaction and fulfillment. If you will simply do what this man, Simon Peter, did when he began to follow Christ. Now you gotta love Simon Peter. He must be the patron saint of so many of us because he was a kind of larger-than-life personality. A leader. He's always mentioned among the leadership of the band of believers known as the disciples. He was an extrovert. He was bold, confident, courageous. But he was also a classically human personality. Because you see, his boldness sometimes became brashness and arrogance. There were times when he was willing to take on the world for Christ. He was so courageous and so committed, and yet there was a time when he denied the Lord three times and failed the Lord so miserably as a coward. He often spoke up when others were silent. He was the one willing to go online what he believed about Jesus. And yet, at other times, he said some of the dumbest things. Sometimes Simon Peter, like some of us, was running his mouth while before he had engaged his brain in gear. That was Simon Peter. He was at times impetuous as well as infectious. He was irresponsible and sometimes inconsistent. But at other times, he stood so tall and so bold and so strong for the Lord Jesus. So we look at Simon Peter and we say, I can relate to this guy. Because the fact is, Simon was no saint when Jesus first met him. And it took a while before Christ could really shape this man's character and his commitment. You know, his name says so much about him. His name Simon means listener or hearer. But Jesus gave him a nickname. In the Aramaic, as we read it in the Gospel of John, that nickname is Cephas. But you know it in the Greek language as Peter, which means the rock. Jesus looked at Simon and said, Simon, I'm giving you a new name. And that new name is the rock. Now, Simon's good friends must have laughed when they heard that. Because at this time, he was anything but a rock. What do you think of when you think of a rock? You think of stability. You think of security, permanence. You think of strength. And in so many ways, Simon Peter was not stable. He was not strong. And yet Jesus looked at him and said, "You are my rock." This would be like looking at a bald guy and calling him Curly. Because he was not a rock. As I said, sometimes so inconsistent and insecure and impetuous. He was up and down. He was not solid as a rock. There were times he overpromised and underdelivered, but Jesus saw something in this man. He saw his potential. He saw him not for what he was, but for what he could become. He saw the promise of this man's life. Because Jesus looked beyond the surface, all the roughness and the rawness of this man's life, and he saw a heart that could be shaped, made as a follower of Christ. Jesus knew everything about this man. When he looked right through him, he knew him instantly. He knew his character or lack of character at times. He knew his strengths. He knew his weaknesses. He knew something of his faith and of his fears. He knew something of his failures. He knew the best about Simon Peter, and he knew the worst about Simon Peter, just like he does with all of us. He knows all about me. And so, in one sense, Simon Peter is a picture of every one of us, isn't he? We've got the old man with the old nature who is Simon, and we've got the new man with the nickname, the new man who is Simon Peter. So throughout life, after we are converted, after we come to Christ, there's this constant struggle between the old life and the new life, and that is the work of God's Spirit to make us more and more like Jesus, more and more like a Christ follower, and only Jesus can do what he has called us to do. You know why Simon Peter became such a great man, a saint for God, a leader in the church, a powerful preacher, a man who wrote the portions of the New Testament? It was because he was in the hands of Jesus Christ. And what God starts, he finishes. And when we come to faith in Jesus Christ, he assures us that he is beginning to do a brand new work in us, and he will complete it unto the day of Jesus Christ. Jesus looks at you, sir. Jesus looks at you, lady. And he sees you as you are, but he also sees you for what you can become.
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5: He began his walk with Christ, this man, Simon Peter. And when he calls us to follow him. You know, there are some people today and some brands of psychology that tell us that man cannot change, that we are who we are, that we have our basic personalities, temperaments, and character structure that is somewhat in the DNA. It is said that we are who we are and we can't really change. But Jesus can change you. Man can't change you. A human being cannot change you. But God can change you. Don't let anybody tell you that you can't change when the power of Jesus Christ transforms your life. He was converted. He was changed, all because he was captivated by Christ. What would compel a man who was a fisherman? He had apparently a good fishing business. It was a family business. He was doing quite well there on the Sea of Galilee and was somewhat well known in the region. He was married, had a family. So what would compel a man to walk away from his career, say goodbye to his lucrative business, and start trekking with Christ as he followed Jesus all the way to the cross and beyond? Think about that. He, along with others like him, when they met Jesus, just walked away from everything they knew. They said, "We have found the Messiah. We have met the one who has come to change the world." He was a simple man, a fisherman. He was uneducated, even when later he spoke so powerfully and thousands were converted to him. He was arrested for his faith. They noted that Simon Peter was an unlearned and uneducated man. And yet they also observed that he had been with Jesus. So in some fashion, this man saw in Jesus the greatness and the glory of God. And he knew that if somehow Jesus could call him and compel him to follow him, that he was also destined for some kind of greatness. Now, he could have never imagined that. He could have never known just how great he would become. No one would have figured the fisherman for a great man except Jesus. One of the things that I want to mention in this message is that Jesus is so majestic and so powerful and so great that he has compelled men through the centuries to follow him. Thank God for every woman. We talked about Mary the last time we were together, who sat at the feet of Jesus, and those women who ran with the good news of the resurrection. Thank God for every one of them. But you also need to remember that Jesus the Savior, the Lord of life, there's something so compelling about Jesus that calls men to follow him. And yet I think we've come through a time and a season in the church, at large I'm talking about now, in which we have so often feminized the Christian faith. We're told that 60% of church attenders in America today are women, so the men are falling behind. And there are a lot of guys that seem to think, well, this following Jesus, this church thing, that's for women and kids, and that's great for the little lady, that's great for mom, but I'm a man's man. I don't have time for this church stuff. Well, Simon Peter was a man's man, but he became God's man. And you will never be more of a man than when you lay down your life as a man and begin to follow Jesus Christ. And you can be strong like Simon Peter. You can be a man who is given and prone to some mistakes in life and yet be powerfully used of God. We have to be very careful that we make sure that men know the right thing to do, the best thing to do is to follow Jesus Christ with all your heart. We need a more muscular Christianity in our generation. You know, we men, we don't know who we are half the time. We don't know if we're supposed to be the macho man or the mellow man. And then we're told, and this is confusing, we're told that we're to get in touch with our feminine side. Well, let me tell you something. I got in touch with my feminine side. I married her 37 years ago, and I've been in touch with her ever since. I kind of like it, by the way. I mean, you never hear women saying, oh, I need to get in touch with my masculine side. So what is all of this? And that somehow, that if you're going to follow Jesus, you've got to give up your masculinity. You've got to give up your manhood. You've got to give up your strength and become a weakling. No. Simon Peter was a man's man, the big fisherman, but he followed Christ and he became God's man. He was destined for greatness and destined for glory. You see, it's not how the world sees you, it's how Jesus sees you that matters. The world may look at you and say, you aren't good enough. You're not strong enough. You're not big enough. And maybe you feel obscure and insignificant. But God sees you in a different way. The Bible says in 1 Corinthians chapter 1 that we are to consider our calling, that not many of you were wise according to worldly standards. Not many were powerful. Not many were of noble birth. But God chose what is foolish in the world to shame the wise. God chose what is weak in the world to shame the strong. Now, of course, Simon Peter knew that there was something so strong, but something so supernatural about Jesus. The Holy Spirit taught him this. In John 6:68, when many were leaving Christ because it was becoming demanding and difficult to follow him, Jesus looked at his men and said, will you also go away? Simon Peter spoke up and said, Lord, to whom should we go? You have the words of eternal life. And on another occasion, Jesus said, who do men say that the Son of Man is? Who am I? And it was Simon Peter who spoke up and said, you are the Christ, the Son of the living God. On another occasion, after a miracle, Simon was involved in the miracle. They caught so many fish at the command of Christ that the boat couldn't contain them. Simon had been arguing with Jesus a bit about how to catch fish. Typical Simon Peter. Jesus told them, throw the nets on the other. They weren't catching anything. So Jesus said, throw the nets on the other side of the boat. Simon Peter says something like this. Look, I'm the fisherman. You're a carpenter. Why don't you just, you know, you're a preacher. You do the preaching. I'll do the fishing. But then he said, nevertheless, Lord, at your will. And so he did it anyway, even though he didn't believe. And when he did, they caught so many fish that the net was breaking. Jesus told them to throw the nets on the other side of the boat. He threw one net, and as a result, nearly sunk the whole ship. He'd just obeyed Jesus and sent out many nets, as Jesus said, they would have had the problem that they had. So when Simon Peter saw this miracle, when he saw his own failure in the presence of Christ, he says in Luke chapter 5 and verse 8 that he fell down at Jesus' knees and said, depart from me, O God, for I am a sinful man. He saw the greatness of Jesus. In seeing the greatness and the glory of Jesus, he was so humble and he was so broken by his own sinful behavior and bad attitude. Ultimately, he saw the risen Christ. And even though he had failed the Lord and denied him three times, Jesus went to him and personally restored him. And he found, after he met the risen Savior, he found a great purpose and passion for his life. You know, every person on earth, including you and me, especially you and me, we need to discover why God put us on earth. Why are you here? And that is to live a life of significance. And a life of significance is to know and to do the will of God. That's significance. And that's why Simon Peter, who could have spent the rest of his days in a lucrative fishing business along the Sea of Galilee, made some money, fed his family, and then died, and no one would have ever heard of him. But when he began to follow Christ, everything changed. When he began to do the will of God for his life, the ordinary was transformed to the extraordinary.
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6: Well, I want you to think about the way Jesus sees you today. When Jesus looked at Simon and called him Peter, which means rocks, most of Simon's friends were shocked, maybe a snicker or two, because Peter wasn't anyone who could be referred to as a rock, someone who was stable, strong, a source of strength. But Jesus, you see, saw so much more in Peter than even his closest friends could see. In the exact way, when Jesus looks at you, he doesn't see you as others see you, or even as you see yourself. He sees you for what you can become. He sees the potential in your life. Now, that's a real encouragement. But here's a problem. A lot of Christians aren't letting God move them into their full potential, into their future. The reasons are so numerous, but the most common reason is because most people are afraid to really get out of their comfort zone. In order for you to reach your full potential and to fulfill your mission as a follower of Christ, you need to be willing to take risks to get out of your comfort zone and to get into His zone. But here's the great thing about the call of Jesus upon your life. He doesn't ask you or command you to do anything that He doesn't give you the power to accomplish. So when you face trials or times of uncertainty, it may be hard to trust God. But if you just keep following after Him, trusting Him with every step, you will be amazed at how your faith and your character will grow. I love the scripture which says, "The steps of a good man are ordered by the Lord, and though he fall, he will not be utterly cast down, for the Lord upholds him with his strong right hand." You will be able to handle so much more than you think if you walk with God each step of the way. You'll be able to forgive when you thought you couldn't forgive. You'll be able to trust God and wait patiently when you thought you couldn't wait any longer. And you will have a hope when it seems everything around you is crumbling.
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2: 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Thanks so much for being with us tonight. Stick around for another great message. Chuck Swindoll with Insight for Living, part two tonight of his message, Setting the Stage for Disaster. Pastor Swindoll will tell the story about a wealthy man who is about to lose it all through no fault of his own. There is help ahead. That is just ahead here on The Well. And Chad Roberts will join us at the bottom of the hour. Right now, some encouragement from Pastor Tom Pennington.
7: You know, when we think of grace, all of us think of John Newton. John Newton was a sailor. He was a sailor who bought and sold slaves for a living during the 1700s. He was raised by a Christian mother, but when he left home, he quickly forgot everything he'd been taught. He went on to lead a life of rank selfishness and absolute unrestrained immorality. A man of filthy language, he boasted that brutality and rape was part of his daily life. To appease his conscience, he took pleasure in trying to convince others to turn from their Christian faith. But a turning point for John Newton came during a storm, a severe storm, when John remembered a verse that he'd memorized as a child. Parents, pour the word of God into your children. It was a warning from God in Proverbs chapter 1. Since you rejected me when I called, and no one gave heed when I stretched out my hand, since you ignored all my advice and would not accept my rebuke, I in turn will laugh at your disaster when calamity overtakes you like a storm. John Newton felt the weight of his guilt in the midst of that literal storm. He humbled himself before God and he asked for mercy, and God showed him grace. Newton eventually went into the ministry where he served God for 40 years, telling others of the wonderful work that God had done for him. We remember him most, of course, for the world's most famous hymn, Amazing Grace. That hymn shows the reality, and it shows that he understood the reality, that the Christian life is from eternity past into eternity future a life of grace. At the end of his life, Newton put it this way. He says, "My memory is nearly gone, but I remember two things, that I am a great sinner."